The Indian and Japanese Air Forces conducted joint exercises in the western Indian city of Jodhpur, reiterating their commitment to a free and open Indo-Pacific. The 14-day bilateral air exercise named Veer Guardian 2026 began on the 9th of September and is aimed at creating greater synergy between the two countries. In July, when Japanese Prime Minister Sanae Takaichi visited New Delhi, both countries had agreed to boost cooperation in AI, metals, energy and defense, as well as prepare a joint roadmap for economic security. Hello and welcome to In South South Asia. I'm your host, Ridham Sharma.

0: In the early hours of 21st of September, three civilians were killed and four others were wounded in Pakistani bombardment in eastern Afghanistan. The Taliban authorities said on Monday. Islamabad's Information and Broadcasting Ministry, however, claimed that 28 terrorists alongside multiple suicide bombers were killed in these attacks, targeting three locations in two eastern Afghanistan provinces. On Thursday, the Taliban government said that barely days after deadly bombardment, Pakistan struck several provinces, including Kandahar, seat of the Taliban government's supreme leader, killing four civilians. The strikes have come on the heels of an attack on police headquarters in northwestern Pakistan last Friday that killed at least 31 people, including 16 officers. Our next report brings you the details.
1: After nearly 3 months of relative calm, tensions once again escalated between the South Asian neighbors, Pakistan and Afghanistan. Former allies, but locked in a bitter fight ever since the Taliban stormed back to power in Kabul in August 2021. On Monday, the Taliban authorities claimed that three civilians were killed and four others were wounded in Pakistani bombardment in two eastern Afghanistan provinces. In the village of Patan in Kunar province, a house was reduced to rubble in the Pakistani strike which killed three and wounded four family members. Mubin Khan, a farmer by profession, was lucky enough to survive the bombardment but filled with grief after the loss of three members of his family.
2: During the night, we were targeted. The livestock were all killed and the house was destroyed. No wall remained or anything else. I was also injured. My mother, father and sister were martyred.
1: Islamabad said that Pakistani forces had struck three locations, targeting what they call terrorist hubs along the border based on credible intelligence. However, the locals who had gathered for the funerals of the victims of Pakistan's first deadly cross-border strike since June claimed otherwise.
3: When the Pakistani jets arrived, they bombarded this house. The man was martyred, his wife was martyred, his daughter was martyred. Their other four sons were injured and they were admitted to the hospital. Their cows are dead, the goats are dead, the house and everything has been destroyed one over another. This person was a poor guy. He was an innocent person.
1: In Paktika province, two locations were bombarded, no casualties

0: were reported. So far in 2026, the UN mission in Afghanistan has documented over 1,100 civilian deaths and injuries in Afghanistan from cross-border armed violence. The pre-dawn Pakistani strikes on Monday came on the heels of an attack on a police headquarters in northwestern Pakistan on Friday that killed at least 31 people, including 16 police personnel. A little-known militant group, Etihad-ul-Mujahideen, claimed responsibility for the dastardly attack. Reportedly, the group was linked to the Islamist militant group Tehreek-e-Taliban Pakistan, or TTP, which is active in the restive Khyber Pakhtunkhwa province and has launched a violent campaign against the establishment. It is to be noted that Pakistan has witnessed an escalation in violence, especially in the border provinces of Balochistan and Khyber Pakhtunkhwa, in the wake of Afghan Taliban seizing power in Kabul in August 2021. Islamabad, troubled by a rise in attacks on its security forces as well as civilians, has repeatedly accused the Afghan government of providing a haven to anti-Pakistan militant groups, a claim that's refuted by Kabul. In recent months, Pakistan has launched airstrikes on Afghan territory that it claims targets militants, but that Afghan government officials and the United Nations say have killed dozens of civilians. Pakistan's previous deadly airstrikes in Afghanistan occurred in June and killed around 30 people. A lasting deal between the warring nations has proven to be elusive despite several rounds of talks. Reportedly, the security issues have proven to be a major sticking point. This recent escalation in hostilities will only worsen the fraught relations and negate the positives of the Urumqi peace talks.
1: 7 years after the 2019 Easter Sunday bombings jolted Sri Lanka, a landmark court verdict has delivered justice and hopefully closure to the victims' families. 15 men have been convicted and sentenced to 220 years each in prison for their role in the attacks that killed 279 people. While the verdict has brought some relief to the victims' families, concerns remain over intelligence lapses and allegations of possible state connections to these attacks. Our next report tells you more.
2: For seven agonizing years, people in Sri Lanka were patiently waiting for justice following the Easter Sunday bombings. The dastardly coordinated suicide attacks have been forever etched onto the conscience of the island nation. On 21st of April 2019, suicide bombers targeted worshippers attending Easter services at three churches, as well as guests at three luxury hotels in Colombo and other parts of the country. At least 279 people were killed and hundreds more were injured, making it the worst terror attack against civilians in the history of the South Asian nation. All eight members of the suicide squad were killed in the explosions. But while the attackers themselves were dead, the questions surrounding who planned, supported and enabled the bombings remained. Investigations continued for years before prosecutors eventually charged 25 men, one of whom later died in custody, leaving 24 to stand trial. Following years of investigation and a five-year trial, the verdict was delivered on the 22nd of September. On Tuesday, a three-judge bench of Sri Lanka's High Court convicted 15 of the 24 men accused of being directly involved in the attacks and handed down 220-year jail terms to each of them. 14 of the accused were found guilty on all charges, including murder, conspiracy to commit terrorism, and the illegal possession of firearms and explosives under the Prevention of Terrorism Act. The 15th defendant was found guilty of only some of the charges, while nine others were acquitted. Additionally, the court has also ordered that all property and other assets belonging to the convicts be confiscated. Among those convicted on all charges was Nawfar Maulvi, whom prosecutors identified as the ringleader who provided support to the eight-member suicide squad that carried out the bombings.

0: Sri Lanka's Roman Catholic Church welcomed the convictions at the end of the five-year trial.
1: Yeah, we are satisfied because we are not satisfied because they were given imprisonment, but we had been claiming for this justice for the bomb victims because they had been suffering for a long time, more than for 7 years. At least with this judgment, they can have a consolation.
0: The five-year trial unfolded against the backdrop of a separate and highly sensitive inquiry into allegations that elements within the Sri Lankan state may have had links to those responsible for the attacks. Former intelligence chief Suresh Saleh is in custody facing accusations that he had been the mastermind who orchestrated the bombings, allegations which he denies. In July, a former police chief and an ex-security chief were sentenced to death from criminal negligence after failing to prevent the attacks, despite prior intelligence warnings. Nevertheless, allegations of elements within the Sri Lankan state having links to those involved in the attacks for the purpose of political gains remains unresolved. Many Sri Lankans continue to ponder the question whether the tragedy could have been prevented. In the past, demonstrations have been held to demand justice for the victims.

0: For Sri Lanka's Catholic community, the Easter Sunday bombings is a trauma they are still struggling with. Beautiful churches that had served worshippers for decades were reduced to ruins, their walls scarred by shrapnel and their pews twisted by the force of the explosions. Survivors and bereaved families returning to those churches each Easter is not simply an act of religious observance or nostalgia. It is a painful reminder of what the day once represented and what they lost forever.
1: In the central Indian state of Madhya Pradesh, farmers, tribals and local activists have adopted an impactful, symbolic way to protest against a multi-billion dollar scheme which they allege threatens to rob them of their land, homes and livelihoods. The protesters are staging symbolic water funerals by entering the Ken River and performing symbolic last rites in a bid to highlight what they fear could be the fate of their lands, homes and livelihoods. The protest is against the Ken-Betwa River Linking Project, India's first major river interlinking scheme, which aims to address chronic water shortages and expand irrigation in drought-prone Bundelkhand region. The aggrieved protesters, not convinced by the promises, are demanding better compensation and rehabilitation in return. Our next report tells you more.

0: Lying on wood pyres partially submerged in the Ken River, villagers in Madhya Pradesh's Panna and Chhatarpur districts are staging mock funerals in a desperate bid to be heard. With mud smeared across their faces and symbolic nooses around their necks, they have issued the ultimatum that they would rather die than accept what they call an unjust deal. One that they fear could bury their land, homes and livelihood under the Ken-Bethwa River linking project. The protesters say that they have been left with no other option but to resort to this desperate symbolic act to make the government listen to their grievances.
1: The government left no options for us at all. All the traditional methods that we usually have, all the legal means, we have already used. We submitted memorandums to the administration and wrote letters. We carried out every kind of protest, but our voices still did not reach them. That is why we have had to lie down on funeral pyres, smear ourselves with mud, stand in water, and put nooses around our necks.
0: Protests locally known as the Chita Andolan has returned to the riverbanks in recent weeks. Families affected by the Ken-Bethwa River linking project, along with those impacted

0: that the Majgavan and Runj dam projects are demanding better compensation and proper rehabilitation. Many claim that rising water levels have already begun to submerge homes and farmland. Yet, large sections of the affected population allege that they have either been left out of the compensation list or are still waiting for payment despite being included.
1: Our forests and land are being snatched. We are holding the funeral protest because they are snatching our homes, land, everything. They are submerging our homes. That's why we are holding this funeral protest, to demand that the government pays compensation so that we survive.
0: Their anger is due to a project which has been presented as a solution to the drought-prone Bundelkhand region's long-standing problem of chronic water shortage. The Ken Betwa Dam project is India's first major river interlinking initiative. Envisaged as a flagship project, it would transfer water from the Ken River in Madhya Pradesh to the Betwa River basin and improve irrigation in drought-prone Bundelkhand region. The region has long faced water scarcity, declining groundwater levels in several areas, and is heavily dependent on rainfall for irrigation. The project is estimated to cost $5.2 billion and aims to irrigate 10.62 lakh hectares of land while also providing potable water to around 62 lakh people. It also plans to generate hydropower and solar power as part of a broader effort to secure water for agriculture and households in a region bearing the brunt of climate change. At the heart of the project is Dodhan Dam, which will stand approximately 77 to 97 meters high on the Ken River in the Panna and Chhatarpur districts. A linking canal would then carry surplus water into the water-deficient Betwa River basin. But for communities in close proximity to the project area, the promise of water security comes with the threat of displacement.
2: The government should discuss the Ken Betwa Link project to openly talk about its benefits and its harms so that everyone can at least present their side. And in all the other projects where farmers' lands are being taken, the provisions of the 2013 Land Acquisition Act must be followed. Those whose livelihoods are being lost must be given at least 3 acres of land for their livelihood. And this cut-off date should be extended to 2026. The government should refrain from disconnecting electricity to the houses and not file fraudulent cases against the people.
0: Authorities have maintained that eligible families are being compensated and resettled. According to the Press Information Bureau, a sum of around 630 crore rupees has been cleared for 5,039 affected families. Protesters, however, have challenged this official figure. Gripped by poverty and facing the prospect of losing everything, the villagers contend that they are being asked to sacrifice their present for the vision of a better future that may not materialize.
3: The raging war in West Asia between the US and Iran has disrupted shipping through the Strait of Hormuz, adversely affecting countries dependent on fuel supplies. Bangladesh, too, has been hit by the energy crunch, which has been worsened by the prolonged outage of one of the two floating storage and regasification units. Providing the silver lining amid such dark clouds is a green certified garment manufacturer which has managed to cushion the impact through investments in renewable energy and backup generation. Our next report brings you the details.

0: The ready-made garment sector, worth $47 billion, is a cornerstone of Bangladesh's economy. However, the crucial sector has been hit hard by the energy crisis due to the Iran-US war in West Asia, resulting in production interruptions and raising concerns over competitiveness in global markets. Compounding the situation is the prolonged outage of one of the two floating storage and regasification units, or FSRUs. Amidst such dismal scenario, a garment manufacturer has provided the much-needed ray of light.
1: Normally, the expenditure

0: আমরা করি এই জ্বালানি কেন্দ্রিক সেখান থেকে স্ট্রেটওয়ে আমার
1: Our fuel expenditures have gone up straight monthly by 45-50 lakh taka from our normal regular fuel-related expenditures because I cannot stop production, because I have some commitments, I have deliveries to make. So, considering all these things, I ran my factory on diesel when gas was unavailable. When gas turned back, I stopped using diesel. But ultimately, the financial dent I suffered was approximately 45-50 lakh taka per month. This is an additional expense. To date, we are bearing it. But if the suffering becomes bigger, then definitely it will become a point of concern.
2: Located in the industrial hub of Sabah, north of the capital Dhaka, the 4A Yarn Dyeing is a woven ready-made garment manufacturer which employs nearly 7,500 workers, while many factories have been forced to scale back operations, delay orders or cut jobs, 4A Dyeing, a green certified factory, has managed to cushion the impact through investments in renewable energy and backup generation. Noteworthy is the fact that nearly 40% of its power demand is met through solar energy.
0: প্রথমে তেলের availability, পরে গ্যাসের availability.
1: First there was unavailability of oil, then unavailability of gas. Altogether, we were definitely affected, but for my factory, we never stayed at a single source energy dependency. We try our best not to. As we are here to do business, we need some sort of certainty. Therefore, we had backups for everything. Yes, the question remains about cost effectiveness. Our cost of doing business has been multifaceted. Even if it is for the time being, it has increased.
0: Cost of doing business bigger is.
2: Even as other manufacturers struggled with energy shortages, all production units at the company's Sava facility are operational. Not just that, the factory has also installed gas-fired generators, reducing its reliance on the national grid and cutting electricity costs by more than half. In addition to this, plans are afoot to install industrial-scale battery storage systems that would allow operations to continue for several hours even if solar generation is interrupted.
1: Now we are expecting that the government will take some policy-related decisions to support our businesses. For example, in our factories, we have been thinking of implementing some strategies. We have advanced with the idea as well. I hope that within 2 to 3 months, we'll have that solution used in our factory. The idea is, if diesel fails, even if the solar fails, and the national grid can't supply power, I'd still be able to run my factory continuously for 4 hours. The modern world already has such technology, which is battery backup. We are thinking of getting that.
2: Amidst an energy crisis that is worsening by the day, the sheer ingenuity and willfulness to continue operations, despite the obstacles, is heartening and an example worth emulating.
3: In a first-ever break from tradition, Ekatanagar in Gujarat hosted the 72nd National Film Award Ceremony on the 22nd of September. Marking the historic occasion, Indian President Draupadi Murmu conferred the awards at the ceremony held at the Statue of Unity. Acclaimed Kannada actor Anant Nag was honored with the Dada Saheb Phalke Award, India's highest honor in the field of cinema. That's all we could pack into this edition of Inside South Asia. Thank you for watching.

From the bustling trading floors of Wall Street to the vibrant exchanges of Asian stock markets, Weon breaks it down for you to make sense of what's happening. As we reveal the key factors behind events

0: than 200,000 civilian homes have been destroyed. This looks like it used to be a toy for a little girl. Can't but wonder, while I'm walking between all of this rubble, how many lives were destroyed, how many kids were traumatized, how many women lost their families. If this isn't a war crime, then what is? From the southern suburb of Beirut, I'm Redi Francis for We On World Is One.
1: Know more, understand better, think ahead. Hello and a very warm welcome. You are watching Gravitas with me, Molly Gambhir. Get the facts, not the bombast. On the 26th of March, dynamic pricing, Baloch separatists. Gravitas cuts out the clutter. Gravitas keeps calm when others scream. Gravitas brings news to life. Weekdays, 9 p.m. IST, 3:30 p.m. GMT. Gravitas. Seeing is believing.
2: 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Geography is no longer a shield. The battlefield now stretches from sea to space. New weapons, new technologies, new theaters of conflict. From the factory floor to the firing range, from India's frontiers to the world's biggest defense exhibition. 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

0: Hello, thank you for tuning in. You're watching We On Pulse. I'm Kripa. Let's begin with the headlines. Indian Foreign Secretary Vikram Misri meets bipartisan U.S. delegation led by Chairman of Foreign Affairs Committee Brian Must in New Delhi. Misri raises concerns over the Russia sanctions bill.
1: The arrest in the UK was fantastic. Working with Britain, it was an amazing job. They were looking to do big damage to our fort

0: Trump hails arrests of five suspects near UK airbase used by US forces, says the suspects had been looking to do big damage and were on radar of US and UK agencies. Houthi spokesperson claims that 50 people have been killed and injured in Saudi strikes on the central marketplace in city of Taiz, warns Saudi of dire consequences. Russia's latest drone attack on Kyiv damages the head office of Kyivstar, Ukraine's largest mobile operator. The company confirmed all employees are reported safe, while Kyivstar assesses the damage and determines the next steps. Pope Leo XIV opposes assisted dying. During his landmark visit to France, a nation which has legalized it for certain patients, says we must reject the temptation to cause death under the guise of false compassion. Delhi Minister Parvez Sahib Singh triggers outrage after slapping a youth following an argument over quality of roads being constructed in Delhi. AAP demands minister's arrest. Vintage Virat shows no signs of rustiness as he cruises to his 55th ODI century against the West Indies in first ODI at Thiruvananthapuram. India chased down target of 296 runs with ease. At our focus on Beyond Pulse, a major security operation is underway near a US-linked airbase in Britain after five men were arrested on suspicion of preparing a terrorist act and offences under the Explosives Act. RAF Air Force in Gloucester has been placed under heightened security, with bomb disposal experts examining vehicles and dozens of homes evacuated as a precaution. The airbase has been used by the US military for operations against Iran. Adding to the sensitivity of the incident, it began with a late-night warning. Police received a report of three suspicious vehicles apparently travelling towards RAF Airford in western England. Armed officers responded and five men were arrested in the nearby Welford area. Police say the men were initially held on suspicion of offences under the Explosives Act. They were later also arrested on suspicion of preparing a terrorist act. Counterterrorism officers are now leading the investigation. The response quickly escalated into a major security operation. A 400-meter cordon has been established around the vehicles being examined. Furthermore, army bomb disposal specialists were eventually brought in, with aerial footage showing a specialist robot operating near three white vans. Around 85 households were evacuated as a precaution, with residents taken to a local leisure centre. Armed officers have also been deployed around the area.
1: So at around 12:45 a.m. today, Sunday the 27th of September, police received a call relating to three suspicious vehicles travelling towards RAF Fairford. Armed officers responded and subsequently arrested five men in the Welford area on suspicion of committing offences under the Explosives Act. The men were taken into custody, where they remain. A 400-metre cordon has been put in place around the vehicles while the Army's Explosive Ordnance Disposal Unit examined them.
0: Police say the incident is now contained, but investigators are still trying to establish exactly what happened and whether the vehicles and the five arrested men were connected to any planned attack. Counterterrorism policing says the investigation remains in its early stages, with all five men still in custody. RAF Airford is not an ordinary military facility. The Gloucester airbase is used by the US Air Force and has been involved in US military operations. Britain has authorized the use of bombers based at Fairford for strikes against Iranian missile sites during the current conflict. That history has made the base particularly sensitive. Earlier, Iran's

0: Revolutionary Guards had warned Britain against allowing U.S. bombers to use British bases for operations against Iran. And British authorities had also previously said the country's armed forces were prepared to respond to potential attacks. The war that was supposed to force Iran to bend is entering a dangerous new phase. Iranian missiles, drones, and attacks across the region have kept the pressure on U.S. forces, while American losses and the cost of the campaign continue to mount. Now, at the U.N., Iran has delivered a blunt message. Iran says it will not kneel down, and if the attacks resume, it wants the war could spread far beyond the Gulf.
1: The battlefield is getting wider, the political battle is getting harder, and the next strike could open an entirely new front. At the UN General Assembly, Iranian President Masoud Pezeshkian stood just one day after Donald Trump threatened to annihilate the Islamic Republic if no deal was reached. Pezeshkian answered with defiance. Iran, he said, would not bow its head or bend at the knee.
2: Will a deal be made with Iran that lets them rebuild and create a far greater country than it ever was before? Maybe one of the greatest in the Middle East or even the world? Or do I annihilate the Islamic Republic and do it quickly, never giving them a chance to kill and destroy people and countries again? Do I drive them into hell with no chance of survival and no hope of future greatness or generations?
3: Donald Trump must know that the resistance of the Iranian people will only increase in the face of sanctions, increased pressure, increased bullying. We will never bow our head or bend at the knee, and they will make the aggressors regret their actions. What Trump and those who resort to bullying must understand is that we are ready for negotiations, but they should know that we will not accept the language of force.
1: The U.S. believed overwhelming military force would bring Iran to its knees. Iran took a massive hit. Its key military installations were devastated. Its top military and political leaders were eliminated. But Iran has since hit back with relentless force. More than 6 months of fighting have demonstrated a stark reality. Even the most extensive, modern air defense systems cannot completely shield military bases from waves of drones and missiles. American bases across the Gulf have taken heavy strikes, underscoring the limits of air defenses against sustained missile and drone attacks. The damage is already straining America's ability to sustain the fight. Severe damage to the Bahrain base disrupted U.S. Navy logistics, forcing warships near the Strait of Hormuz to rely on Diego Garcia, 3,500 kilometers away, for resupply runs that now take 2 weeks instead of one. The USS Abraham Lincoln spent more than 250 days at sea, fighting the Iranians. The prolonged deployment triggered food shortages and deteriorating sailor mental health. The US has now officially acknowledged that 8 sailors attempted suicide. Now, Tehran is planning to increase the pain. Iranian military warns that if the United States or Israel attacks again, the conflict could expand from the Persian Gulf and the Red Sea towards the Indian Ocean. That changes the map. The Strait of Hormuz is already at the center of the crisis. The Red Sea has become another pressure point. An Indian Ocean front would push the conflict into a much larger maritime theater. And Iran is warning of another shift. Iranian military leadership has threatened what it describes as more severe, unpredictable strikes and a change in both the weaponry and geography of the war if attacks resume. These are Iranian warnings, not independently verified evidence of specific new weapons. Now, on the other hand, Pentagon has also been accused of hiding U.S. troop casualties during the Iran war. A Washington Post report claimed that 22 to 23 U.S. personnel have died during the war, which is more than the official records. The financial bill is also growing. A U.S. military estimate put the cost of the war at $43.6 billion. Now there is American politics. Republican candidates in competitive races are increasingly calling for the Iran war to end as fuel prices and the conflict become issues ahead of the midterms. Yet, behind the threats, something unexpected is happening. Diplomacy has not disappeared. American and Iranian officials held talks through mediators on the sidelines of the UNGA, though no breakthrough was announced. And as Trump met China's Xi Jinping, Beijing is pushing Washington and Tehran towards dialogue.
0: U.S. Navy has released new footage showing its Black Bear hypersonic missile flying on a FA-18E/F Super Hornet for the very first time. Navy is accelerating the program with the goal of achieving early operational capability by 2028. In a social media post, U.S. Navy's Office of Portfolio Acquisition Executive for Aviation released a video montage showing the Black Bear missile undergoing flight testing. Footage shows two Black Bear missiles mounted beneath wings of an FA-18 Super Hornet, providing a close look at the weapons and the integration with the Navy's carrier-based fighter jet. Missile is being developed with an emphasis on keeping production costs relatively low while enabling faster and more efficient manufacturing. Black Bear is an air-launched hypersonic weapon developed by California-based Castellion to provide U.S. Navy with long-range strike capability against land and maritime targets. Castellion, the defense startup developing Black Bear, has secured several multi-million dollar Navy contracts this year to help integrate the missile with the Super Hornet and speed up its development. On September 14, Pentagon announced another $43.65 million contract with Castellion for the program. India delivered a blistering response to Pakistan at the United Nations. External Affairs Minister S. J. Shankar, without naming the country, hit back, calling it a serial practitioner of terrorism. Here's a look at a strong message to the UN General Assembly.
4: Mr. President, yesterday, a serial practitioner of terrorism misrepresented facts before this assembly. Arguments were invoked to normalize terrorism and claim immunity from its consequences. That will not stand.
0: Turning the spotlight on the global cost of conflict, he warned that wars are not contained to battlefields, but threaten security, progress, and development worldwide.
4: In a globalized world, the effects of war are felt worldwide. Countries far from conflicts are being penalized for no fault of theirs. Those most impacted often have the least say. This assembly must face up to the true state of affairs.
0: He also called out attacks on commercial shipping and seafarers, establishing India's strong stance yet again.
4: The targeting of commercial shipping and seafarers transiting international waterways is simply unacceptable. India calls upon all parties to exercise restraint, de-escalate tensions, ensure protection of civilians, and uninterrupted flow of energy and commerce.
0: Also touching upon the wars in West Asia and between Russia and Ukraine, he made an appeal that endless war must give way to an end to war.
4: If the world is subjected to continuous threats and pressures, then we are really living on the edge of an abyss. All it takes is one more step to push us over. Therefore, it is imperative to strengthen stability, security, and predictability. These are crucial elements of the enabling environment for peace.
0: Shifting our focus to Switzerland, the country has said no to a stricter version of neutrality. Early projections show 71% of voters rejected a proposal that would have permanently locked Switzerland into a tighter interpretation of its neutrality. The proposal would have required Switzerland to remain perpetually an armed neutral, stay out of conflicts between other countries, and avoid defense alliances unless Switzerland itself was attacked. It would also have sharply limited Bern's ability to impose sanctions. Under the proposal, Switzerland could generally impose sanctions only if they had been approved by the United Nations. Remember, after Russia invaded Ukraine, Switzerland joined the EU in imposing sanctions on Moscow, reigniting a debate over what neutrality actually means. The initiative's backers argued Switzerland had moved too close to the EU and NATO. The government and most major parties disagreed, arguing neutrality needs a degree of flexibility to respond to changing security conditions. The Swiss People's Party was the only major party to back the initiative. Polling had already shown opposition growing from 54% in August to 63% earlier this month. Now, with 71% projected to vote against it, Switzerland's existing approach stays in place. Neutrality remains, but so does Bern's room to decide how that neutrality is applied.

0: A road inspection in Delhi's Tilak Nagar turned into a heated political confrontation and then into a physical altercation. PWD Minister Parvez Varma and AAP MLA Janil Singh were arguing over the quality of a newly constructed road when a man recording the exchange was allegedly slapped by the minister. The incident was caught on camera and the man has filed a police complaint. Varma has offered his version, saying an alleged personal insult triggered his reaction, while the AAP has demanded action against him. Minister Varma was inspecting road work in Tilak Nagar when AAP MLA Janil Singh challenged him over the quality of the construction. Singh can be seen pulling at the newly laid surface, appearing to lift chunks of the road with his hand while questioning the quality of the work. The exchange then became increasingly heated. As the minister walked away, Singh continued to follow him, holding pieces of the road. His aide, Sahib Singh, was recording the confrontation on his mobile phone and then the moment captured on camera. The video shows Varma pulling down the phone before appearing to slap Singh's aide across the face. A security guard then moves between the two men as the confrontation continues.
1: I was live streaming on the MLA's page. Pravesh Varma snatched the phone away from my hand, raised his hand at me and slapped me.
0: Sahib Singh has alleged that security personnel accompanying the minister also pushed and threatened him. He says the police complaint has been filed and that he wants action against the minister, but Varma has given a different account altogether. In a video posted on X, the minister said Singh had arrived with Janil Singh and alleged that one of the workers abused his family. He said he reacted in anger while also acknowledging that what happened should not have happened.
2: Janil Singh would go to the site in the morning after the road was laid at night and tear it up. He would then record and post videos claiming that corruption was taking place. When one of his workers started hurling abuses at my family, I reacted just as anyone would in the heat of the moment.
0: While Janil Singh alleged that the newly constructed surface was of poor quality and used pieces of the road to make his point, Varma's side has disputed the allegations and accused the AAP MLA and his associates of misconduct. The competing claims are now part of the political and police fallout from the incident. Texas was once synonymous with American oil, and today the state that helped power the United States with crude is becoming a powerhouse in another part of the energy business, solar. Texas remains the largest oil-producing state in the U.S., but earlier this year it overtook California to become the country's biggest generator of electricity from solar farms. The shift is being driven by a simple business equation. Texas needs more electricity, and it needs it quickly. The state's population grew 15.8% between 2015 and 2025, increasing demand for power. At the same time, solar projects can be connected relatively quickly to Texas's electricity grid, which operates separately from the rest of the U.S. Solar has also become cheaper. After years of improvements in manufacturing, pushing down the cost of solar generation, making it the cheapest way to generate power in the state. And unlike oil or gas, sunlight comes without a fuel bill for large electricity buyers especially. That creates another attraction. Solar projects can offer long-term electricity prices, allowing companies to lock in costs for decades. The boom is also reshaping rural Texas. Farmers with large flat stretches of land can lease portions of their property to solar developers. But the transition is not without resistance. Some rural residents oppose solar projects over concerns about land clearing, visual impact, water runoff, and battery storage. Still, the numbers underline how quickly Texas's energy landscape is changing. Last year, solar generation surpassed coal generation in the state for the first time. The oil capital of America is not abandoning energy, just adding a new chapter to its energy story. And this time, the fuel is sunlight. A A century-old pawn shop in Hong Kong has found a whole new life. The former Chun Ho pawn shop in Wan Chai has been turned into a temporary coffee shop, exhibition and community space. Music now fills the old building, with DJs and local artists giving the space a new identity. The idea is simple: take forgotten corners of the city and bring them back to life. On this and our next story.

This project came up from a couple of friends. It's looking at revitalizing old spaces. Originally, this is a pawn shop. Now it's turned into something like a coffee shop meets like a DJ place, meets a community type of center. And so I got involved through my friends, and they've been doing a DJ series of different places all around Hong Kong, showcasing how urban spaces can be turned into something reimagined and revitalized.

Ladakh is hosting a three-day celebration of its culture and heritage. The festival brings together music, dance, traditional sports and art from across India. Local artists and heritage exhibitions are also part of the festivities. Take a look at the visuals. Thank you for staying with us.

standing along this Trishuli river that gushed over the entire town, the smell of bodies, which many people fear, are still underneath this. Roaring sound of the military helicopters. The entire houses here that you see around me, behind me, is covered in silt. I'm Saloni Murarka, reporting for Vyond from Nuwakot, Nepal.

0: Welcome back to the broadcast. You're tuned in to Beyond World is One. I'm Kripa. Let's begin with the headlines. Indian Foreign Secretary Vikram Misri meets bipartisan U.S. delegation led by Chairman of Foreign Affairs Committee Brian Mast in New Delhi. Misri raises concerns over the Russia sanctions bill.
1: The arrest in the U.K. was fantastic. Working with Britain, it was an amazing job. They were looking to do big damage to our port.
0: Trump heals arrests of five suspects near UK airbase used by US forces, says the suspects had been looking to do big damage and were on radar of US and UK agencies.

0: Houthi spokesperson claims that 50 people have been killed and injured in Saudi strikes on the central marketplace in city of Taiz, warns Saudi of dire consequences. Russia's latest drone attack on Kyiv damages the head office of Kyivstar, Ukraine's largest mobile operator. The company confirmed all employees are reported safe, while Kyivstar assesses the damage and determines the next steps. Pope Leo XIV opposes assisted dying during his landmark visit to France, a nation which has legalized it for certain patients. Says we must reject the temptation to cause death under the guise of false compassion. Delhi Minister Parvez Sahib Singh triggers outrage after slapping a youth following an argument over quality of roads being constructed in Delhi. AAP demands the minister's arrest. Vintage Virat shows no signs of rustiness as he cruises to his 55th ODI century against the West Indies in first ODI at Thiruvananthapuram, India. They chase down target of 296 runs with ease. China may have been talking peace while keeping Iran's war machine supplied. A new report based on Iranian customs data claims that Chinese suppliers sent around 1,300 air shipments to Iran in the first half of this year. The timing of some of these deliveries is particularly striking, with one shipment reportedly landing in Tehran as Washington and Tehran agreed to a temporary ceasefire. More details in this report.
1: Around 1,300 shipments from China to Iran. And according to the Wall Street Journal, many carried components that could be used in drones and missile systems. Iranian customs records reviewed by the journal showed shipments containing GPS devices, electric motors, aircraft engine parts, and other dual-use electronics. One shipment arrived in Tehran on June 18th. The same day, the US and Iran agreed to a temporary ceasefire, according to the report. 2 days later, more than a dozen shipments allegedly arrived, carrying more than $6 million worth of parts that could be used in drones. The report also points to a sharp rise in air cargo between China and Iran as maritime trade came under pressure from US sanctions and a naval blockade. Mahan Air, an Iranian carrier under US sanctions, significantly increased its China-Iran flights, with flight tracking data showing a rise from just 4 flights a week in early March to around 27 a week by late April. The alleged supply chain also extended beyond drone and missile components. The journal reported that Chinese companies helped supply chemical precursors that can be used in weapons production. The report said that the shipments formed part of broader Chinese support that has helped Iran sustain its weapons programs and economy during the war. China remains the main buyer of Iranian oil despite US sanctions. Earlier this month, reports say that Chinese entities supplied Iran with high-quality satellite imagery of a US Air Force base in Jordan, both before and after Tehran launched a deadly ballistic missile attack on the facility on 17th of July, citing US officials familiar with the matter. The report comes as President Donald Trump

0: and President Xi Jinping meet in Washington, putting Beijing's relationship with Tehran under fresh scrutiny. China has rejected accusations that it is fueling the conflict, saying it controls dual-use exports and opposes unilateral U.S. sanctions on trade with Iran. Iranian officials, according to the report, did not respond to the journal's requests for a comment.
1: Iran's President Masoud Pezeshkian has said that neither Iran nor Yemen was involved in the recent attack on Saudi Arabia's pipeline, instead suggesting that Israel may have carried out the action to inflame regional tensions. In an interview with Al Jazeera, Pezeshkian accused the U.S. and Israel of seeking to pit Islamic countries against one another to control the region's resources. He said that the region does not need a policeman. Urging opposing sides to resolve the differences through dialogue, the Iranian president's comment come as fighting has escalated between the Iran-aligned Houthi rebels and Yemen's Saudi-backed government forces. He also said that the actions of the Houthis were not connected to Iran. He said Tehran stands in solidarity with everyone who is subjected to injustice, but stressed that Iran will not be a warmonger and that a brother should not fight his own brother. Meanwhile, authorities in Riyadh have ordered to shift schools to remote learning for a week. There was no official reason given, but the move comes amid heightened tensions in the Gulf and near daily attacks aimed at Saudi Arabia by Houthis. Saudi Arabia called on the international community to condemn Houthi attacks targeting the kingdom and commercial shipping, as Riyadh warned that vital waterways in the region must not become tools of pressure or disruption. Addressing the United Nations General Assembly, Saudi Foreign Minister Prince Faisal bin Farhan Al Saud called for freedom of navigation to be protected across the Red Sea, as well as the Bab al-Mandeb Strait and the Strait of Hormuz.
0: The kingdom, in this regard, welcomes the statement issued by the members of the UN Security Council and its condemnation of the missile and drone attacks carried out by the terrorist Houthi militia against the kingdom and commercial vessels. The kingdom also calls on the international community to reject and condemn all acts of aggression and criminal attacks carried out by the terrorist Houthi militia, as well as its efforts to threaten the security of navigation in the Red Sea and the Bab al-Mandab Strait.
1: The Houthis have imposed a naval blockade on Saudi Arabia, hitting its tankers, seizing swathes of Yemen's Red Sea coast vital for oil exports and causing energy prices to jump, while also raining missiles on the kingdom. The strikes were the latest in a series of escalating Houthi attacks since July, when renewed hostilities shattered a years-long truce and embroiled Yemen in the wider West Asia war. Global terrorism fell sharply in 2025. Deaths dropped 28% to 5,582, while the number of terrorist incidents fell 22% to 2,944. But the Global Terrorism Index 2026 highlights a major contradiction. The Islamic State remained the world's deadliest terrorist organization, even as its operational footprint shrank from 22 countries to just 15. So has ISIS really been contained? This is what the latest data tells us. The global terrorism picture improved in 2025, according to the Global Terrorism Index. 5,582 people were killed in terrorist attacks last year, a 28% fall. The number of incidents also dropped nearly 22% to 2,944, and the improvement was widespread. 81 countries recorded a decline in the impact of terrorism, while just 19 deteriorated. But beneath that global decline is a more complicated picture. The Islamic State remains at the center of that contradiction. The group and its affiliates were still the deadliest terrorist organization in 2025, but its geographic reach became narrower. The report says ISIS was active in 15 countries last year, down from 22 in 2024. That is a reduction of 7 countries in just 1 year. Yet, this does not mean the group has disappeared. ISIS continued operating across 6 regions, from West Asia and Africa.

0: Africa to parts of Europe, Asia, and North America, and its attacks still accounted for just under 17% of all terrorist incidents worldwide. And the most important shift is where ISIS is operating. Its attacks in the West Asia and North Africa front fell 39%, but in sub-Saharan Africa, ISIS-linked attacks almost doubled. This from 111 in 2024 to 221 in 2025. Syria recorded the most ISIS attacks with 238 incidents. Nigeria also saw a sharp rise, with ISIS West Africa province carrying out 92 attacks compared with just 20 a year earlier. In the Democratic Republic of Congo, 467 people were killed in attacks attributed to ISIS in 2025, up from 360 the previous year. So the numbers point to a changing network, smaller in geographic reach, but increasingly concentrated in conflict zones. The Global Terrorism Index, therefore, paints a mixed picture. Terrorism declined globally in 2025, but ISIS remains the deadliest group. Its footprint may have narrowed from 22 countries to 15, but the data suggests the threat has not disappeared. It has shifted, with growing activity in parts of sub-Saharan Africa. Shifting our focus now, a major security operation is underway near a US-linked airbase in Britain after five men were arrested on suspicion of preparing a terrorist act and offences under the Explosives Act. RAF Air Force in Gloucester has been placed under heightened security with bomb disposal experts examining vehicles and dozens of homes evacuated as a precaution. The airbase has been used by the US military for operations against Iran. Adding to the sensitivity of the incident, it began with a late-night warning. Police received a report of three suspicious vehicles apparently traveling towards RAF Fairford in Western England. U.S. President Donald Trump said the suspects had been looking to do big damage and had been under investigation by British and U.S. authorities.
1: The arrest in the U.K. was fantastic. Working with Britain, it was an amazing job. We had them under investigation. They were looking to do big damage to our fort. And working with the British worked out great.
0: Armed officers responded and five men were arrested in the nearby Welford area. Police say the men were initially held on suspicion of offences under the Explosives Act. They were later also arrested on suspicion of preparing a terrorist act. Counterterrorism officers are now leading the investigation. The response quickly escalated into a major security operation. A 400-metre cordon has been established around the vehicles being examined. Army bomb disposal specialists were brought in, with aerial footage showing a specialist robot operating near three white vans. Around 85 households were evacuated as a precaution, with residents taken to a local leisure center. Armed officers have also been deployed around this area.
2: So at around 12:45 a.m. today, Sunday the 27th of September, police received a call relating to three suspicious vehicles travelling towards RAF Fairford. Armed officers responded and subsequently arrested five men in the Welford area on suspicion of committing offences under the Explosives Act. The men were taken into custody where they remain. A 400-metre cordon has been put in place around the vehicles while the Army's Explosive Ordnance Disposal Unit examined them.
0: Police say the incident is now contained, but investigators are still trying to establish exactly what happened and whether the vehicles and the five arrested men were connected to any planned attack. Counterterrorism policing says the investigation remains in its early stages, with all five men still in custody. RAF Fairford is not an ordinary military facility. The airbase is used by the U.S. Air Force and has been involved in U.S. military operations. Britain has authorized the use of bombers based at Fairford for strikes against Iranian missile sites during the current conflict. This particular history has made the base particularly sensitive because earlier Iran's Revolutionary Guards had warned Britain against allowing U.S. bombers to use British bases for operations against Iran. British authorities had also previously said the country's armed forces were prepared to respond to potential attacks.

0: Sudan's civil war is far from reaching a resolution. The fighting rages on in large parts of the country. Millions remain displaced and in dire need of humanitarian aid. And the denial of U.S. visa to country's sovereign council chief to attend UNGA session and attend truce talks with U.S. triggered outcry from global community. But Abdel Fattah al-Burhan remains undeterred. In an emotionally charged address to a large stadium crowd in Khartoum, that he will not yield to international pressure and blackmail, nor will he stop fighting until the rebel paramilitary group RSF is completely defeated. Reports indicated that U.S. denial of visa was linked to Burhan's refusal to accept Washington's demand to declare a 90-day truce.
1: Shukran. Sudan will not respond to any pressure or blackmail, and its voice will remain loud. We will keep our heads high. We will not accept bargaining, sell ourselves cheaply to anyone, or bow to anyone.
0: At the time of denial of visa, U.S. State Department in a statement had said, I quote it here, neither the Sudanese armed forces nor the rapid support forces have made serious commitments to an immediate truce and instead have redoubled combat operations and drone strikes which kill civilians. We have repeatedly asked the two parties to accept a humanitarian truce as presented without preconditions. Now, the Sudanese military and Ministry of Foreign Affairs had slammed U.S. government over its stand and said any peace initiative intended to succeed and endure must be grounded in respect for Sudan's sovereignty, unity, territorial integrity. It must also address the root causes of the war's continuation. Among them, the first is negative foreign interference. The Sudan civil war, which has been raging since 2023, has seen lots of changes in territorial control between the Sudan Armed Forces and the RSF. However, the RSF continues to maintain complete dominance over southwestern parts of the country, including the Darfur region. Earlier this month, UN fact-finding mission said foreign weapons, military technology and fighters are helping prolong Sudan's conflict, which has pushed close to millions near crisis-level hunger and forced millions to flee to neighboring Chad, creating a refugee crisis there as well. South Africa is referred to as the Rainbow Nation, but right now, the only color that stands out is red. In one of the bloodiest days experienced by the country in recent times, gunmen killed at least 27 people in two mass shootings across Johannesburg and Cape Town, leaving the country numb with horror. The first shooting happened near Johannesburg on Saturday evening. Eight gunmen reportedly stormed a bar and opened fire on people gathered outside the venue before continuing the killing spree inside. 17 people were killed while at least 15 others were injured. The victims included 13 men and 4 women. The second shooting took place in Cape Town with a horror caught on camera. Videos captured by eyewitnesses showed people singing and dancing outside a venue selling street food in Wadela, a semi-rural township at the outskirts of Cape Town. Minutes later, the gunshots reverberated through the air and the singing was replaced with screams of people running to save their lives. While many did manage to run away from the horror, 5 people died at the spot, while 5 others died on the way to the hospital. The morning after revealed the scale of the horror. Chairs and tables were strewn around. Police teams swarmed the area trying to piece together the motive behind this horrific crime. And they claim that preliminary reports indicate a business feud being the trigger. For now, the gunman continues to evade the law and no arrests have been made yet.
2: Early in this morning, we received an terrible incident where there were 21 people that were shot at. In terms of this, out of the 21, we lost in terms of those people. Then that passed on.

0: Out of the 10 that passed on is 2 females and 8 males.
1: The 2 mass shootings have come barely a week after similar crime east of Durban, where gunmen stormed a house party in a township, killing 11 people. The latest bloodshed has also caused serious doubts on law enforcement as it comes in the wake of rampant gender-based violence in Johannesburg, where 10 women have been found dead in 2 months. With police making little headway in their probe, the twin mass shootings are also likely to pose the biggest challenge for the government, which has been steadily losing public support and faces the prospect of losing significant vote share in the upcoming municipal polls in November.

What if a planet 63 light years away started sending out a repeated radio signal? Astronomers have now traced such signals to Beta Pictoris B, a massive young exoplanet many times the size of Jupiter. Discovered in 2008, this planet, before you think it is about aliens, scientists say the signal is not evidence of life. Instead, they believe it is coming from powerful auroras around the planet. The signals were detected using South Africa's Meerkat radio telescope array. Astronomers had already detected radio activity from the Beta Pictoris star system, but they could not tell whether the emissions were coming from the star or from one of its planets. The telescope picked up short, repeated radio bursts coming from the direction of Beta Pictoris B, allowing researchers to link the emissions to the planet itself. So what is powering these cosmic signals? Beta Pictoris B is a primordial gas giant with a powerful magnetic field. Charged particles can become trapped in that magnetic field, and as the planet rotates, these particles are accelerated, producing energy that is released as radio waves. And Beta Pictoris B rotates extremely fast, completing one rotation in just 8 to 9 hours. That rapid spin helps drive the electrical currents behind its auroral radio emissions. The finding could give astronomers a new way to study magnetic fields on distant worlds. Researchers from Harvard, Smithsonian Center for Astrophysics, and University of Oregon say it marks the first direct measurement of an exoplanet's magnetic field strength. The study is currently going on and awaits peer review. Onto the world of entertainment. 20 years after Sofia Coppola's Marie Antoinette became a cult classic, the film is back at the Palace of Versailles. A new exhibition brings together costumes, props, and behind-the-scenes material from the 2006 film, much of which was shot at the palace. More on this in our next story. Stay tuned to Beyond World is One. Thank you for watching.

I love seeing my mom's footage now, years later, because you see the first day that Kirsten and Jason arrive in the hall where we're filming, and everyone's so excited. It's really genuine, the thrill of being here. And I remember all our camera boxes were in the real bedroom of Marie Antoinette. And yeah, we couldn't believe that we were allowed to be here. So we all had a lot of respect for being here. And that is true. It's so moving to see so many people all come together to make a film. There's just so many elements. So I was excited that we could show some of that in the exhibit.

standing along this Trishuli river that gushed over the entire town, the smell of bodies, which many people fear, are still underneath this. Roaring sound of the military helicopters. The entire houses here that you see around me, behind me, is covered in silt. I'm Saloni Murarka, reporting for Vyond from Nuwakot, Nepal.

Hello and a very warm welcome. You're watching Beyond World This One. I'm Arthya Janecha. Let's start with the headlines we're tracking for you at this hour. Britain's counter-terrorism police are investigating whether Iran is behind a suspected bomb plot after explosive-laden vans were found near a RAF base used by the US military. Five men have been arrested on terrorism charges.

resume in the coming weeks while predicting that the US is going to win the war very soon. Israeli media reports that Prime Minister Benjamin Netanyahu made an unannounced visit to UAE to meet President Mohammed bin Zayed Al Nahyan. The visit comes days, weeks after it was revealed that said UAE had warned Netanyahu ahead of 7th of October Hamas attack. The South Korea demands an explanation and apology from Ukraine for disclosing transfer of two North Korean prisoners of war and then falsely denying that the two sides had agreed to keep the move confidential.

Tensions remain high in Northern Ireland over a contentious march. Thousands of locals gathered in Portadown to prevent a march by the Orange Order group, which strongly supports Northern Ireland remaining part of the UK.

Serbia's President Aleksandar Vučić resigns to run for Prime Minister in October snap elections after nearly 2 years of student-led protest. His second presidential term would have ended in May and he can't seek a third term. Protests continue in Madrid over Spain's housing crisis, with demonstrators setting up camps in a busy square in the capital, even as Prime Minister Pedro Sanchez pledges swift government actions. Indian bank unions have deferred their planned 3-day strike from Monday after reaching an understanding with bank managements over the demand of 5-day working week. A high-level committee will be formed to deliberate on the issue. The Lovely Professional University in Punjab suspends regular classes for 10 days, postpones its midterm examinations amid ongoing violent protest over an alleged rape case. Jurgen Klopp tasted defeat for the first time as Germany manager as his side lost 1-0 to Greece in Augsburg. It is Greece's first ever win against Germany.

Tensions between the United States and Iran remains high, with the Strait of Hormuz remaining the key flashpoint. The U.S. has rejected Iran's latest truce proposal, but talks are still set to continue, keeping hopes of a resolution alive. Meanwhile, action continues in the region. Iran's Revolutionary Guards say its forces captured a second American unmanned underwater vehicle in the strategic waterway, claiming it was conducting surveillance. But Washington has strongly rejected that claim. The U.S. military says it maintains positive control of all its operational drones assets, calling Tehran's assertion clearly desperate. Well, the latest confrontation comes as President Donald Trump claimed that the United States moved a record amount of oil through the strait overnight. Well, Trump also said that he expects further talks with Iran to happen this week, while leaving open the possibility of renewed U.S. strikes. Citing sources familiar with the matter, Axios reported that indirect talks between Washington and Tehran could take place as early as Monday. Now, Trump also said that he believes U.S. will very soon emerge victorious in this war. In an interview with Fox News, Trump

0: reiterated that US has already essentially won from a military perspective. Iranian Foreign Minister Abbas Araghchi has said that Iran is prepared for war to resume even what he called a doomsday war, while insisting that diplomacy remains possible. But Araghchi said that there is currently no grounds for negotiations with what he described as an untrustworthy US administration. We'll listen into this.
1: We are fully prepared for the time for the war to resume. And I repeat, we stand firm in the face of any new aggression, even if it comes to a doomsday war. But at the same time, we are ready, we stand ready for diplomacy. It is up to President Trump to choose.
0: Earlier, Iran said that it is still standing by its conditions for reopening the Strait of Hormuz. Iran's plan called for a cessation of all hostilities, release of frozen Iranian assets, the lifting of sanctions on Iranian oil, and an end to the U.S. naval blockade. Iran said that it would open the strait on the seventh day since the conditions are met. But Washington's ambassador to the UN, Mike Waltz, accused Tehran of demanding too much in exchange for a return to the negotiating table. He said that proposal was a pretty cynical attempt to put something on the table that they knew was unacceptable. British counter-terrorism police are probing a major incident near a Royal Air Force base in this after arresting five men on suspicion of terror and explosives offences. Following a call to emergency services about three quote-unquote suspicious vehicle travelling towards Fairford Air Base. In the month of March, UK gave the permission to US to use the airbase for what it described as specific defensive operations into Iran to destroy Iranian missiles. Well, since then, US bombers and other planes have been seen taking off and landing from the airfield.
2: These arrests will no doubt have caused some shock and anxiety, and we want those living locally to RAF Fairford and across Gloucestershire to be sure and to know that as agencies we're working closely together to support them.
0: Army bomb disposal specialists were brought in with aerial footage showing a specialist robot operating near three white vans. Well, police believe the incident has been contained and a 400-meter cordon had been put in place. US President Donald Trump told reporters they have been looking to do big damage at the airbase.
3: The arrest in the UK was fantastic. Working with Britain, it was an amazing job. We had them under investigation. They were looking to do big damage to our port, and working with the British worked out great.
0: Armed forces could be seen guarding the entrance to the base. Well, UK Prime Minister Andy Burnham, who was in Liverpool along with other senior ministers for his Labour Party's annual conference, thanked the police and armed forces. Defence Ministry West Reading said that he had been in contact with US Secretary of War Pete Hegseth and that the UK was working closely with their American friends. Around 85 households were evacuated as a precaution, with residents taken to a local leisure centre.
4: And we're currently working through with those residents affected what their accommodation options are. Some will be staying in overnight accommodation, some will be staying with family and friends, but I don't have the exact numbers to hand.
0: Residents said the airbase is generally quiet, apart from a major annual air show that brings visitors from several countries.
5: I was shocked. I mean, not like an everyday thing that goes on there. So, I mean, it's quite part of the world, really, so it's like the last thing you expect.
6: I mean, you don't expect anything to happen around here.
5: Yeah.
6: It's just a lovely, quaint area of the Cotswolds, so you don't really expect much to go on, but to hear this has happened, it's been... Well, I'm sure the residents of Fairford are quite spooked and jumped about it.
0: Moving on, our Sudan civil war is far from reaching a resolution. The fighting rages on in large parts of the country. Millions remain displaced and in dire need of humanitarian aid. The denial of US visa to country's sovereign council chief to attend UNGA session and attend truce talks with US triggered outcry from global community. But Abdel Fattah al-Sisi al-Burhan remains undeterred. In an emotionally charged address to a large stadium crowd in Khartoum, that he will not yield to international pressure and blackmail, nor will he stop fighting until the rebel paramilitary group RSF is completely defeated. Reports indicated that US denial of visa was linked to Burhan's refusal to accept Washington's demand to declare a 90-day truce.
7: Sudan will not respond to any pressure or blackmail, and its voice will remain loud. We will keep our heads high. We will not accept bargaining, sell ourselves cheaply to anyone, or bow to anyone.
0: At the time of denial of visa, U.S., the State Department in a statement had said, and I quote, neither the Sudanese armed forces nor the rapid support forces have made serious commitments to an immediate truce and instead have redoubled combat operations and drone strikes which kill civilians. We have repeatedly asked the two parties to accept a humanitarian truce as presented without preconditions. The Sudanese Ministry of Foreign Affairs had slammed U.S. government over its stand and said any peace initiative intended to succeed and endure must be grounded in respect for Sudan's sovereignty, unity, territorial integrity. It must also address the root causes of the war's continuation, foremost among them, negative foreign interference. The Sudan civil war, which has been raging since 2023, has seen a lot of changes in territorial control between the Sudan Armed Force and the RSF. However, the RSF continues to maintain complete dominance over southwestern parts of the country, including the Darfur region. Earlier this month, UN fact-finding mission said foreign weapons, military technology and fighters are helping prolong Sudan's conflict, which has pushed close to millions near crisis level hunger and forced millions to flee to neighboring Chad, creating a refuge crisis there as well. The global terrorism fell sharply in 2025. Deaths dropped 28% to 5,582, while the number of terrorist incidents fell 22% to 2,944. But the Global Terrorism Index 2026 highlights a major contradiction. The Islamic State remained the world's deadliest terrorist organization, even as its operational footprint shrank from 22 countries to just 15. So has ISIS really been contained? Well, this is what the latest data tells us. The global terrorism picture improved in 2025. According to the Global Terrorism Index, 5,582 people were killed in terrorist attacks last year, a 28% fall. The number of incidents also dropped nearly 22% to 2,944, and the improvement was widespread. 81 countries recorded a decline in the impact of terrorism, while just 19 deteriorated. But beneath that global decline is a more complicated picture. The Islamic State remains at the center of that contradiction. The group and its affiliates were still the deadliest terrorist organization in 2025, but its geographic reach became narrower. The report says ISIS was active in 15 countries last year, down from 22 in 2024, and that is a reduction of 7 countries in just 1 year. Yet this does not mean the group has disappeared altogether. Well, ISIS continued operating across 6 regions, from West Asia to Africa to parts of Europe, Asia and North America. And its attacks still accounted for just under 17% of all terrorist incidents worldwide. And the most important shift is where ISIS is operating. Its attacks in West Asia and North Africa fell 39%. But in sub-Saharan Africa, ISIS-linked attacks almost doubled from 111 in 2024 to 221 in 2025. Syria recorded the most ISIS attacks with 238 incidents. Nigeria also saw a sharp rise, with ISIS West Africa province carrying out 92 attacks, compared with just 20 a year earlier. In the Democratic Republic of Congo, 467 people were killed in attacks attributed to ISIS in 2025, up from 360 the previous year. So the numbers point to a changing network, smaller in geographic reach, but increasingly concentrated in conflict zones. The Global Terrorism Index therefore paints a mixed picture. Terrorism declined globally in 2025, but ISIS remains the deadliest group. Its footprint may have narrowed from 22 countries to 15, but the data suggests the threat has not disappeared. It has shifted, with growing activity in parts of sub-Saharan Africa. Moving on now, even a single life lost to scourge of terror is one too many. But the latest Global Terror Index reveals that terror is claiming far more lives in a handful of countries compared to the rest of the world. Well, let's bring up the map for you here. Well, terrorism is no longer spread evenly across the globe. It is becoming concentrated in a handful of countries, turning parts of South Asia and sub-Saharan Africa into the world's principal epicenters of violence. The Global Terrorism Index 2026

0: says just under 70% of all terrorism deaths in 2025 occurred in only 5 countries. Well, that's Pakistan, Burkina Faso, Nigeria, Niger, and the Democratic Republic of the Congo. And at the heart of this crisis is the Sahel region. More than half of all terrorism-related deaths globally came from here. Despite several countries recording improvements during the year, well, 6 of the 10 countries most affected by terrorism are now in sub-Saharan Africa. And then there is Pakistan, which is reaping what it has sown. The state sponsor of terror is now amongst the worst impacted by terror itself. It recorded 1,139 terrorism deaths and 1,045 incidents in 2025, the highest number of deaths since 2013. Nigeria is another major hotspot here. Terrorism deaths there jumped 46% to 750 in 2025, with Islamic State, West Africa Province and Boko Haram responsible for around 80% of terrorism deaths in the country. In the Democratic Republic of the Congo, the picture deteriorated sharply. Terrorism deaths climbed nearly 28% to 467, with Islamic State-linked allied democratic forces attacking civilians and even targeting churches, hospitals and funerals. Burkina Faso, meanwhile, recorded a dramatic fall in deaths, but the threat remains deeply entrenched. Fewer attacks did not necessarily mean safer attacks. The index suggests lethality increased. And there is another striking geographic clue. More than 76% of terrorist attacks in 2025 occurred within 100 kilometers of an international border. Porous frontiers, weak state presence and difficult terrain are giving armed groups room to move, regroup and even strike. So while global terrorism deaths fell 28% to 5,582, well, the decline hides a brutal concentration of violence. The terror map may be shrinking in size, but it is growing in intensity of the strikes. Well, going over to India now, a road inspection in Delhi's Tilak Nagar turned into a heated political confrontation and then into a physical altercation. Well, PWD Minister Parvesh Verma and AAP MLA Janel Singh were arguing over the quality of a newly constructed road when a man recording the exchange was allegedly slapped by the minister. The incident was caught on camera and the man has filed a police complaint. Verma has offered his version, saying an alleged personal insult triggered his reaction, while the AAP or AAP has demanded action against him. Delhi PWD Minister Parvesh Verma was inspecting the road work in Tilak Nagar when AAP MLA Janel Singh challenged him over the quality of the construction. Singh can be seen pulling at the newly laid surface, appearing to lift chunks of the road with his hands while questioning the quality of the work. The exchange then became increasingly heated. As the minister walked away, Singh continued to follow him, holding pieces of the road. His aide, Sahib Singh, was recording the confrontation on his mobile phone, and then the moment captured on camera, the video showed Verma pulling down the phone before appearing to slap Singh's aide across the face. A security guard then moves between the two men as the confrontation continues.
1: I was live streaming on the MLA's page. Pravesh Verma snatched the phone away from my hand, raised his hand at me and slapped me.
0: Well, Sahib Singh has alleged that security personnel accompanying the minister also pushed and threatened him. He says a police complaint has been filed and that he wants action against the minister. But Verma gave a different account. In a video posted on X, the minister said Singh had arrived with Janel Singh and alleged that one of the workers abused his family. Verma said he had reacted in anger while also acknowledging that what happened should not have happened.
2: Janel Singh would go to the site in the morning after the road was laid at night and tear it up. He would then record and post videos claiming that corruption was taking place. When one of his workers started hurling abuses at my family, I reacted just as anyone would in the heat of the moment.
0: While Janel Singh alleged that the newly constructed surface was of poor quality and used pieces of the road to make his point, Verma's side has disputed the allegations and accused the AAP MLA and his associates of misconduct. The competing claims are now part of the political and police fallout from the incident. A clash broke out at Kolkata's Satyajit Ray Film and Television Institute after students objected to an event organized

by the Akhil Bharatiya Grahak Panchayat. ABGP is an RSS affiliated consumer organization. Around 30 students and two faculty members were injured. Now, the incident took place inside the SRFTI campus. The Akhil Bharatiya Grahak Panchayat had organized a program at the institute's main theater. The students alleged that they were not informed about the event. Students also raised question why such an event was being held within the institution, which led to a verbal altercation between the two sides. The situation escalated rapidly and clash broke out. The students claimed they were physically assaulted and teachers were also attacked. Soon a police team rushed to the spot to bring the situation under control. Now, reports say around 30 students and two faculty members were injured in the clash. 25 students were taken to the Dayson Hospital, two were admitted, while the rest were discharged after first aid. Another 5 students received first aid on campus from a peerless hospital team. The SRFTI Students' Union has alleged that students were verbally abused and physically attacked using sticks. It is also alleged that stones were pelted. The union also claimed in a statement that students were chased through the campus and the librarian was assaulted when students took shelter inside the library. Students have also claimed that they have been called cockroaches and anti-nationals. Meanwhile, the student wing of BJP, ABVP, has denied any connection with the incident. Now, following the incident, ABVP has issued a statement and said that it does not have any organizational link with both the sides. ABVP has called for an impartial inquiry, saying the allegations from both sides remain contradictory. Hence, the facts must be established before conclusions are drawn. Ladakh is hosting a 3-day celebration of its culture and heritage. The festival brings together music, dance, traditional sports and art from across India. Local artists and heritage exhibitions are also part of the festivities. We leave you with this report. Thank you so much for watching Beyond World is One. Stay tuned, news and updates will follow on the other side.

standing along this Trishuli river that gushed over the entire town, the smell of bodies, which many people fear, are still underneath this. Roaring sound of the military helicopters. The entire houses here that you see around me.

0: morning, Asia. Good evening, America. You're watching World DNA, the show that gets you ahead of the rest. I'm Jyotsna.
1: And I'm Diksha Bisla, and coming up on the show today, Donald Trump has said that we're going to win this war very soon. And this while warning that further US strikes on Iran before the November midterms is possible. And Iran's Foreign Minister Abbas Araghchi has said that Tehran is fully prepared for the war to resume and will stand firm, even in a doomsday war. And this while adding that we stand ready for diplomacy. Well, what remains uncertain is whether the two sides will return to negotiations or see the conflict escalate further. We're going to get you all the details on the show today. Stay tuned.
0: Well, also on the show, five men have been arrested near the RAF Air Force in the UK. Pardon me there. A base used by US bombers involved in strikes on Iran. Now, police say that the men are suspected of preparing a terrorist act. After three suspicious vehicles were reported near the base, with around 85 households evacuated as bomb disposal teams examined the vehicles. Now, Donald Trump has called the arrests fantastic and said that the suspects were looking to do big damage. We'll get you all the details on that and much more on World DNA from across the world. Let's begin with the headlines.
1: Its counter-terrorism police are investigating whether Iran is behind a suspected bomb plot after explosive-laden bombs were found near an RAF base used by the U.S. military. Five men have been arrested on terrorism charges.

President Donald Trump says he expects talks with Iran to resume in the coming week, while predicting that the U.S. is going to win the war very soon.

0: Israeli media reports that Prime Minister Benjamin Netanyahu made an unannounced visit to UAE to meet President Mohammed bin Zayed Al Nahyan. The visit comes weeks after it was revealed that Sebat UAE had warned Netanyahu ahead of October 7th Hamas attack.
1: South Korea demands an explanation and apology from Ukraine for disclosing transfer of two North Korean prisoners of war and then falsely denying that the two sides had agreed to keep the move confidential.
0: Tensions remain high in Northern Ireland over a contentious march. Thousands of locals gathered in Portadown to prevent a march by the Orange Order group, which strongly supports Northern Ireland remaining part of the UK.

Serbia's President Aleksandar Vučić resigns to run for prime minister in October's snap elections after nearly 2 years of student-led protests. His second presidential term would have ended in May, and he cannot seek a third term. Protests continue in Madrid over Spain's housing crisis, with demonstrators setting up camps at a busy square in the capital, even as Prime Minister Pedro Sanchez pledges swift government action. Indian bank unions have deferred their planned three-day strike from Monday after reaching an understanding with bank management over the demand of a five-day working week. A high-level committee will be formed to deliberate on the issue. The Lovely Professional University in Punjab suspends regular classes for 10 days, postpones its midterm examinations amid ongoing violent protests over an alleged rape case. Jürgen Klopp tasted defeat for the first time as Germany manager has his side lost 1-0 to Greece in Augsburg. It is Greece's first ever win against Germany.

0: Now, tensions between the United States and Iran remain very high, with the Strait of Hormuz remaining the key flashpoint.
1: Now, U.S. has rejected Iran's latest truce proposal, but talks are still set to continue, keeping hopes of a resolution still alive. Meanwhile, action continues in the region. Iran's Revolutionary Guards say that its forces captured a second American unmanned underwater vehicle in the strategic waterway, claiming it was conducting surveillance. But Washington has strongly rejected that claim. The U.S. military says it maintains positive control of all its operational drone assets, calling Tehran's assertion clearly desperate.
0: Now, the latest confrontation comes as President Donald Trump claimed that the United States moved a record amount of oil through the strait overnight.
1: Trump also said that he expects further talks with Iran to happen this week, while leaving open the possibility of renewed U.S. strikes. Citing sources who are familiar with the matter, Axios reported that indirect talks between Washington and Tehran, they could take place as early as Monday.
0: Now, Trump also said that he believes the U.S. will very soon emerge victorious in the war. In an interview with Fox News, Trump reiterated that U.S. has already essentially won from a military perspective.
1: Meanwhile, Iranian Foreign Minister Abbas Araghchi has said that Iran is prepared to resume the war and even what he called a doomsday war, while insisting that diplomacy remains possible. But Araghchi said there are currently no grounds for negotiations with what he described as an untrustworthy United States administration. Listen in.
2: We are fully prepared for the time for the war to be resumed. And I repeat, we stand firm in the face of any new aggression, even if it comes to a doomsday war. But at the same time, we are ready, we stand ready for diplomacy. It is up to President Trump to choose.
0: Now, earlier, Iran said it is still standing by its conditions for reopening the Strait of Hormuz. Iran's plan called for a cessation of all hostilities, release of frozen Iranian assets, the lifting of sanctions on Iranian oil, and an end to the U.S. naval blockade. Iran said that it would open the strait on the seventh day since the conditions are met.
1: But Washington's ambassador to the U.N., Mike Waltz, has accused Tehran of demanding too much in exchange for a return to the negotiating table. He said that proposal was a pretty cynical attempt to put something on the table that they knew was unacceptable. Moving on, British counter-terrorism police are probing a major incident near the Royal Air Force Base in Gloucestershire.
0: Now, this after arresting five men on suspicion of terror and explosive offences, following a call to emergency services about three suspicious vehicles travelling towards Fairford Air Base.
1: In March, UK gave the United States the permission to use the airbase for what it described as specific defensive operations into Iran to destroy Iranian missiles. And since then, US bombers and other planes have been seen taking off and landing from the airfield.
3: These arrests will no doubt have caused some shock and anxiety, and we want those living locally to RAF Fairford and across Gloucestershire to be sure and to know that as agencies we're working closely together to support them.
0: Now, Army bomb disposal specialists were brought in with aerial footage showing a specialist robot operating near three white vans. Police believe the incident has been contained and a 400-meter cordon had been put in place.
1: U.S. President Donald Trump told reporters that they had been looking to do big damage at the airbase.
4: The arrest in the U.K. was fantastic. Working with Britain, it was an amazing job. We had them under investigation. They were looking to do big damage to our port. And working with the British worked out great.
0: Armed officers could be seen guarding the entrance to the base.
1: UK Prime Minister Andy Burnham, who was in Liverpool along with other senior ministers for his Labour Party's annual conference, he thanked the police and the armed forces.
0: Now, Defence Ministry Wes Streeting has said that he had been in contact with the US Secretary of War, Pete Hegseth, and that the UK was working closely with their American friends.
1: Around 85 households were evacuated as a precaution, with residents taken to a local leisure centre.
5: And we're currently working through with those residents affected what their accommodation options are. Some will be staying in overnight accommodation, some will be staying with family and friends, but I don't have the exact numbers to hand.
0: Now, the residents said that the airbase is generally quiet, apart from a major annual air show that brings visitors from several countries.
6: I was shocked. I mean, not like an everyday thing that goes on there. So, I mean, it's quite part of the world, really, so it's like the last thing you expect.
7: You don't expect anything to happen around here.
6: Yeah.
7: It's just a lovely, quaint area of the Cotswolds, so you don't really expect much to go on, but to hear this has happened, it's been... Well, I'm sure the residents of Fairford are quite spooked and jumped about it.
0: All right, shifting our focus, U.S. Navy has released new footage showing its Blackbeard hypersonic missile flying on an F-18E/F Super Hornet for the first time.
1: And the Navy is accelerating the program with the goal of achieving early operational capability by 2028. In a social media post, U.S. Navy's Office of Portfolio Acquisition Executive for Aviation, it released a video montage showing the Blackbeard missile undergoing flight testing. The footage shows two Blackbeard missiles mounted beneath wings of an F-18 Super Hornet, providing a close look at the weapons and their integration with the Navy's carrier-based fighter jet. While the missile is being developed with an emphasis on keeping production costs relatively low, while enabling faster and more efficient manufacturing.
0: Now, Blackbeard is an air-launched hypersonic weapon developed by California-based Castellion to provide U.S. Navy with long-range strike capability against land and maritime targets. Castellion, the defense startup developing Blackbeard, has secured several multi-million dollar Navy contracts this year to help integrate the missile with Super Hornets and speed up its development. On 14th of September, Pentagon announced another $43.65 million contract with Castellion for the program.
1: And now shifting our focus to the grinding war that has reshaped modern conflict. Ukraine is betting once again on technology to tip the scales and protect its soldiers.
0: Absolutely. And now Ukraine's former defense minister, Mykhailo Fedorov, has conceptualized Army of Robots, a private sector push to robotize the battlefield. Now, Fedorov released an AI-generated video featuring futuristic war robots, humanoid figures, tracked platforms, and multi-legged machines operating in trenches and open fields, narrated in his own voice.
8: Changes in the environment. Different types of robots respond to threats before they reach people. People control the systems from a safe distance and enter the cleared position only when it is safe. Yeah, it sounds like the war of the future, but we are already there, and we are starting to build the army of robots today. For a long time, strength belonged to those with more people. Today, strength belongs to those who know.
1: The new initiative aims to extend that model to the ground. Fedorov's vision is a battlefield where sensors first detect threats. Then robots move into the danger zone while human operators remain at a safe distance. Humanoid and other robotic systems would handle casualty evacuation, ammunition resupply, mine laying and clearing, reconnaissance, holding positions and direct engagement. Early practical tasks could include simpler mechanical jobs such as reloading machine guns or placing sensors, skills that can be taught relatively quickly and then scaled.
0: Now, unlike the state-backed army of drones, the army of robots is framed as a broader ecosystem operating largely outside the government. Fedorov, who left the defense ministry in July 2026, is building it through private investment. The project is actively recruiting Ukrainian and international robotics companies, engineers specializing in robots, sensors, and AI, and a chief technology officer or tech lead.
1: Well, the numbers underscore just how far Ukraine has already come. What began as a desperate improvisation in 2022, it has now become an industrial phenomenon. As of today, more than 700 companies now produce unmanned aerial vehicles. And Fedorov credits drones with delivering the overwhelming majority of strikes against Russian forces. Well, this manufacturing surge, combined with decentralized procurement and rapid iteration, it has turned cheap mass-produced UAVs into a dominant weapon on the front.
0: Now, Ukraine has already fielded unmanned ground vehicles that have destroyed armored vehicles, held positions for extended periods, and supported assaults. Now, the shift to more advanced potentially humanoid systems reflects both the human cost of infantry combat and the recognition that Russia can rapidly copy and mass-produce successful technologies. By moving the deadliest tasks to machines, Fedorov argues Ukraine can preserve its most valuable resource, its people, while continuing to innovate under fire.
9: The next revolution will, after all, involve replacing the lion's share of manpower, primarily infantry, with ground-based robotic systems. It will happen this year.
1: Whether humanoid robots can deliver practical advantages or specialized wheeled or tracked platforms remains an open question. However, Kyiv in the past has mounted several successful attacks on the heels of unmanned systems. Though the latest video is conceptual rather than footage of working hardware, the machines that Ukraine's arsenal have already proved that they can deliver.
0: Now, Ukraine's near-term targets include achieving a confirmed battlefield result with a humanoid robot within 6 months and conducting an assault operation in which robots and drones handle the most dangerous elements without infantry within a year. Sudan's civil war is far from reaching a resolution. The fighting rages on in large parts of the country. Millions remain displaced and in dire need of humanitarian aid.
1: The denial of U.S. visa to the country's Sovereign Council chief to attend UNGA session and attend truce talks with U.S. It triggered outcry from global community, but Abdel Fattah al-Burhan remains undeterred. In an emotionally charged address to a large stadium crowd in Khartoum, that he will not yield to international pressure and blackmail, nor will he stop fighting until the rebel paramilitary group RSF is completely defeated. Reports indicated that U.S. denial of visa, it was linked to Burhan's refusal to accept Washington's demands to declare a 90-day truce.
9: Sudan will not respond to any pressure or blackmail, and its voice will remain loud. We will keep our heads high. We will not accept bargaining, sell ourselves cheaply to anyone, or bow to anyone.
0: At the time of denial of visa, the State Department in a statement had said, and I'm quoting, "Neither the Sudanese armed forces nor the rapid support forces have made serious commitments to an immediate truce and instead have redoubled combat operations and drone strikes, which kill civilians. We have repeatedly asked the two parties to accept a humanitarian truce as presented without preconditions."
1: Now, the Sudanese Ministry of Foreign Affairs had slammed U.S. government over its stand and said that any peace initiative intended to succeed and endure must be grounded in respect for Sudan's sovereignty, unity, territorial integrity, and it must also address the root cause of the war's continuation, foremost among them, negative foreign interference.
0: The Sudan civil war, which has been raging since 2023, has seen a lot of changes in territorial control between the Sudan Armed Forces and the RSF. However, the RSF continues to maintain complete dominance over southwestern parts of the country, including the Darfur region.
1: Now, earlier this month, UN fact-finding mission said that foreign weapons, military technology and fighters are helping prolong Sudan's conflict, which had pushed close to millions near crisis-level hunger and forced millions to flee to neighboring Chad, creating a refugee crisis there as well. Even a single life lost to scourge is a terror, which is one too many, but the latest Global Terror Index reveals that terror is claiming far more lives in a handful of countries.
0: And this is compared to the rest of the world. Now, let's bring up a map for you to understand that more. Terrorism is no longer spread evenly across the globe. It is becoming concentrated in a handful of countries, turning parts of South Asia and Sub-Saharan Africa into the world's principal epicenters of violence. The Global Terrorism Index 2026 says just under 70% of all terrorism deaths in 2025 occurred in only five countries, and that is Pakistan, Burkina Faso, Nigeria, Niger, and the Democratic Republic of Congo.
1: And at the heart of this crisis is the Sahel region. More than half of all terrorism-related deaths globally come from here. Despite several countries regarding and recording improvements during the year, 6 of the 10 countries most affected by terrorism are now in sub-Saharan Africa.
0: Now then, there is Pakistan, which is reaping what it has sown. The state sponsor of terror is now amongst worst impacted by terror itself. It has recorded 1,139 terrorism deaths and 1,045 incidents in 2025, which is the highest number of deaths since 2013.
1: Nigeria is another major hotspot. Terrorism deaths there jumped 46% to 750 in 2025. With Islamic State, West Africa province and Boko Haram responsible for around 80% of terrorism deaths in the country.
0: In the Democratic Republic of Congo, the picture deteriorated sharply. Terrorism deaths climbed nearly 28% to 400.

0: and 67 with Islamic State-linked allied democratic forces attacking civilians and even targeting churches, hospitals and funerals.
1: Burkina Faso, meanwhile, recorded a dramatic fall in deaths, but the threat remains deeply entrenched. Fewer attacks did not necessarily mean that safer attacks had taken place. The index suggests that lethality increased.
0: And there is another striking geographic clue. Well, more than 76% of terrorist attacks in 2025 occurred within 100 kilometers of an international border. Porous frontiers, weak state presence, and difficult terrain are giving armed groups room to move, regroup, and strike. So while global terrorism deaths fell 28% to 5,582, the decline hides a brutal concentration of violence. The terror map may be shrinking in size, but is growing in the intensity of these strikes.

0: Now, what if a planet 63 light years away started sending out a repeated radio signal?
1: Astronomers have now traced such signals to Beta Pictoris B, a massive young exoplanet many times the size of Jupiter. Discovered in 2008, but before you think aliens, scientists say that the signal is not the evidence of life.
0: And instead, they believe it is coming from powerful auroras around the planet. The signals were detected using South Africa's Meerkat radio telescope array. Astronomers had already detected radio activity from the Beta Pictoris star system, but they could not tell whether the emissions were coming from the star or from one of its planets.
1: The telescope picked up short repeated radio bursts coming from the direction of Beta Pictoris B, allowing researchers to link the emissions to the planet itself. So what is powering these cosmic signals? Well, Beta Pictoris B is a primordial gas giant with a powerful magnetic field. Charged particles can become trapped in the magnetic field. And as the planet rotates, these particles are accelerated, producing energy that is released as radio waves. And Beta Pictoris B rotates extremely fast, completing one rotation in just 8 to 9 hours. That rapid spin helps drive the electrical currents behind its auroral radio emissions.
0: Now, the finding could give astronomers a new way to study magnetic fields on distant worlds. Researchers from Harvard, Smithsonian Center for Astrophysics, and the University of Oregon, they say it marks the first direct measurement of an exoplanet's magnetic field strength. Now, the study is currently on, of course, it awaits peer review. All right, it's time for a very quick short break on Rural DNA. We'll be back with more news and updates from across the world. Here are some images that we have tracked for you that has caught the world's attention. Stay with us. 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

running along this Trishuli river that gushed over the entire town, the smell of bodies, which many people fear, are still underneath this. Roaring sound of the military helicopters. The entire houses here that you see around me, behind me, is covered in silt. I'm Saloni Murarka, reporting for Vyond from Nuwakot, Nepal.

0: Welcome back. Thanks for staying with us. You're watching Beyond World is One. This is World DNA with me, Jyotsna Kumar, and my colleague, Deeksha Bisla. Let's begin with the headlines. Iranian Foreign Minister Abbas Araghchi says that Iran is prepared for the war to resume, even with what he calls a doomsday war, while insisting that diplomacy remains possible. He also said that there are currently no grounds for negotiations with an untrustworthy United States administration.
1: Iran's Revolutionary Guard say its forces captured a second American unmanned underwater drone in the Strait of Hormuz. The U.S. military strongly rejects that claim, saying it maintains positive control of all its operational drone assets.
0: Yemen's Houthi rebels accused the Saudi Arabian Air Force striking a shopping area in the city of Taiz. At least seven people have been reportedly killed and dozens injured.
1: Israeli media reports that Prime Minister Benjamin Netanyahu made an unannounced visit to UAE to meet President Mohammed bin Zayed Al Nahyan. The visit comes weeks after it was revealed UAE had warned Netanyahu

ahead of October 7 Hamas attack. South Korea demands an explanation and apology from Ukraine for disclosing transfer of two North Korean prisoners of war, and then falsely denying that the two sides had agreed to keep the move confidential.

0: Tensions remain high in Northern Ireland over a contentious march. Thousands of locals gathered in Portadown to prevent a march by the Orange Order Group, which strongly supports Northern Ireland remaining part of the UK.
1: Indian bank unions have deferred their planned three-day strike from Monday after reaching an understanding with bank managements over the demand of 5-day working week. A high-level committee will be formed to deliberate on the issue.

Only six people have died after a three-story under construction building collapsed in a village near Ambala city in Haryana. Crude oil rises around 2% after Trump rejects Iran's proposal to open the Strait of Hormuz. Brent crude trades above $106 per barrel. US oil trades near $94.

0: India's bank unions, they have deferred their three-day nationwide strike following assurance from their demands, including a five-day work week.
1: Now, with the postponement of the strike, banks would function on Monday. That decision came after late-night discussions between bank unions and Indian Banks Association. The strike call beginning Monday was given by the United Forum of Bank Unions. It said that a high-level committee of the IBA and UFBU will be formed immediately to deliberate on the issue of declaring the remaining Saturdays as holidays. Now, this committee will explore all possible alternatives to discuss with all the stakeholders and work out a solution which is acceptable to all the stakeholders.
0: Now, on the issue of the withdrawal of the performance-linked incentive scheme for Scale 4 and above bank officers, the union said that discussions could start with the IBA proposing modifications to the scheme to the government to address the union's demands.
1: The proposed three-day strike period from September 28th to 30 was to coincide with the half-yearly closing of banks, significant for reconciliation, provisioning, and treasury and market operations. Public sector banks and regional rural banks to function as normal on Sunday, September 27th, ahead of the postponed nationwide bank strike. Punjab's Lovely Professional University has postponed its midterm examinations and suspended the classes amid ongoing violent protests.
0: Now, students at the university in Punjab's Phagwara went on a rampage on the campus on Sunday, vandalizing property and blocking a national highway over claims that a female student was raped on the university premises. Well, the university said that it is postponing its midterm examinations until further notice to ensure the safety and well-being of all students. It has also suspended regular classes for 10 days starting September 28th.
1: Another university in the state, the Chitkara University, has also declared classes from September 28th to October 1st as non-teaching working days. Now, both universities have witnessed protests over unverified social media claims on safety of girl students.
0: Massive student protests erupted in Punjab's Phagwara area late Saturday night. News spread on social media regarding the alleged rape of a student within the Lovely Professional University campus, where students went on a rampage, vandalizing property and blocking a national highway over claims of a rape and suicide case. The violence continued on Sunday, with students resorting to stone pelting and attacking police vehicles.
1: Police were trying to evict the protesters blocking a national highway.

0: outside the campus when some students threw water bottles at them. And they also clashed with police, who resorted to lathi charge, prompting the students to run towards the campus. Police conducted flag march at Lovely Professional University. Five students have been detained, while a force of over 2,000 personnel has been currently deployed at the campus.
1: The situation is completely under control right now. There are no issues. Our entire focus is on keeping the campus safe and students safe and ensuring there is no panic among them. We want to reassure families that the campus is safe, all students are safe, and there is absolutely no need for them to panic.
0: According to police, the investigation to ascertain the facts of the incident is ongoing. Police officials have not yet confirmed whether a student was raped within the university campus. The identity of the accused is not yet known. An FIR has been registered against multiple unknown people as of now, as the investigation is still ongoing. And a clash broke out at Kolkata's Satyajit Ray Film and Television Institute after students objected to an event which was organized by the Akhil Bharatiya Grahak Panchayat. Now, ABGP is an RSS-affiliated consumer organization. Around 30 students and two faculty members were injured. Now, here's some visuals from there. The incident took place inside the SRFTI campus. The Akhil Bharatiya Grahak Panchayat had organized a program at the institute's main theater. The students alleged that they were not informed about the event. Students also raised questions about why such an event was being held within the institution, which led to a verbal altercation between the two sides. Now, the situation escalated rapidly and clash broke out. The students claimed that they were physically assaulted and teachers were attacked as well. Soon, a police team rushed to the spot to bring the situation under control.
2: Reports say around 30 students and two faculty members were injured in the clash. 25 students were taken to the hospital. Two were admitted, while the rest were discharged after first aid. Another five students received first aid on campus from a Peerless hospital team. The SRFTI Students Union has alleged that students were verbally abused and physically attacked using sticks. It has also alleged that stones were pelted.
0: The union also claimed in a statement that students were chased through the campus and the librarian was assaulted when students took shelter inside the library. Students have also claimed that they have been called cockroaches and anti-nationals. Meanwhile, the student wing of BJP, ABVP, has denied any connection with the incident.
2: Following the incident, ABVP has issued a statement and said that it does not have any organizational link with both sides. ABVP has called for an impartial inquiry, saying that allegations from both sides remain contradictory, and hence the facts must be established before conclusions are drawn. Now, a road inspection in Delhi's Tilaknagar turned into a heated political confrontation and then into a physical altercation.
0: But PWD Minister Parvesh Barma and Aam Aadmi Party MLA Janel Singh were arguing over the quality of a newly constructed road. And this when a man recording the exchange was allegedly slapped by the minister. The incident was caught on camera and the man has filed a police complaint. Barma has offered his version, saying an alleged personal assault and an insult triggered his reaction, while the Aam Aadmi Party has demanded action against him.
2: Now, Delhi PWD Minister Parvesh Verma was inspecting roadwork in Tilaknagar when Aam MLA Janel Singh challenged him over the quality of the construction. Now, Singh can be seen pulling at the newly laid surface, appearing to lift chunks of the road with his hand while questioning the work. Now, the exchange then became increasingly heated.
0: As the minister walked away, Singh continued to follow him, holding pieces of the road.

0: and his aide, Sahib Singh, was recording the confrontation on his mobile phone. And then the moment captured on camera, the video shows Verma pulling down the phone before appearing to slap Singh's aide across the face. A security guard then moves between the two men as the confrontation continues.
1: I was live streaming on the MLA's page. Pravesh Verma snatched the phone away from my hand, raised his hand at me and slapped me.
2: Sahib Singh is also alleged that security personnel accompanying the minister also pushed and threatened him. He says a police complaint has been filed and that he wants action against the minister. But Verma has given a different account. In a video posted on X, the minister said Singh had arrived with Janel Singh and alleged that one of the workers abused his family. Verma said he reacted in anger while also acknowledging that what happened should not have happened.
3: Vidhayak Jarnail Singh Dwara.
4: Jarnail Singh would go to the site in the morning after the road was laid at night and tear it up. He would then record and post videos claiming that corruption was taking place. When one of his workers started hurling abuses at my family, I reacted just as anyone would in the heat of the moment.
0: While Jarnail Singh alleged that the newly constructed surface was of poor quality and used pieces of the road to make his fort, Verma's aide has disputed the allegations and has accused the Aam Aadmi Party MLA and his associates of misconduct. The competing claims are now part of the political and police fallout from the incident. All right, now moving on, South Korea is demanding an apology from Ukraine for denying an agreement to keep the transfer of two North Korean prisoners of war to Seoul confidential.
2: Now, the incident came after Ukraine's President Volodymyr Zelensky told the UN that his country had sent two North Korean soldiers to the south, adding that they were not easy to capture alive.
0: Hours later, South Korea's President Lee Jae-myung said on X, and I'm quoting here, "I do not know why the Ukrainian side broke the agreement and made the matter public, but it is very disappointing."
2: Now, as a response to this, Zelensky's aide, Dmytro Litvin, told journalists that Ukraine was an open country and that it would have been strange to hand over the soldiers in secret.
0: Seoul reacted sharply, now accusing Kyiv of denying that there had been no confidentiality agreement. A senior presidential secretary said that the Ukrainian side's violation of the confidentiality is serious. But the Ukrainian presidential press office's false statements that there had been no confidentiality agreement seriously undermines trust between the two governments and gravely damages friendly relations. The South Korean presidential office demanded an official explanation and an apology.
2: Early last year, Ukraine had captured two North Korean soldiers among Pyongyang's troops fighting for Moscow. A South Korean lawmaker had previously said that the pair wanted to live a normal life in the South. Well, under South Korea's constitution, all Koreans, including those living in the North, are considered citizens, and officials have said that this would apply to any North Korean troops who are captured in Ukraine.

0: Now, the world is getting more expensive and copper is climbing, oil is making consumers nervous, appliances are becoming more costlier, and even everyday hobbies are feeling the pinch.
1: But there is one rather glamorous exception, which is diamonds. The stone, which was once sold as the ultimate symbol of sanctity, is now doing something rather unusual in the world of inflation, which is getting cheaper. Natural diamond prices have lost more than half their value over the past 5 years. A one-carat natural diamond now sells below $4,000, which is down 51% from about $8,000 in 2021. The Diamond Standard Index, which tracks investment-grade diamonds, also hit its lowest level ever in August. So what happened to the famous Diamonds Are Forever story? Well, supply met changing consumer tastes and the sparkle started to fade. The natural diamond market has been dealing with a glut of mined stones. Excess production during the pandemic left large inventories sitting in the supply chain. And at the same time, a new competitor arrived, which is lab-grown diamonds.
0: Now, chemically and physically, lab-grown diamonds are essentially identical to natural diamonds, but they are dramatically cheaper. A newly colorless lab-grown diamond with high clarity

0: that an excellent cut can cost around $400, which means lab-grown stones can be as much as 90% cheaper, and consumers are voting with their wallets. Lab-grown diamonds accounted for 61% of center stones and engagement rings purchased in 2025. Now, that is up 239% from 2020. Now, the lab-grown diamond market itself is projected to reach nearly $92 billion by 2034. And that is putting even more pressure on natural diamonds. But there is a bigger lesson here.
1: Diamonds may be rare underground, but rarity does not automatically make something a great investment. And there is no standard spot market for diamonds. Every stone is different and selling one can take time. Industry data also suggests that diamonds can fetch less than half their original retail value on resale. So while almost everything else is getting pricier, diamonds are giving consumers something increasingly rare, which is a luxury that costs less than it used to. But the catch is your wallet may sparkle, but your investment may not.

0: Here is a question. What if your favorite arcade game could get you off the sofa and into the action?
1: Well, a new gaming venue in London is using projection sensors and real-world tracking to turn plastic games into physical immersive experiences. From chasing ghosts in Pac-Man to racing electric cars on a digital track, the idea is to make the player part of the game itself without needing a VR headset. Take a look at this next report for more details.
2: What if Pac-Man wasn't on a screen anymore but running around the room with you? That is the idea behind a new gaming venue in London, where classic arcade games are being turned into physical immersive experiences. At Arcade Arena, players can run through a giant Pac-Man maze, race electric cars on a projected track, and even take on an alien invasion. The Pac-Man Live experience takes the rules of the original arcade game and drops them into a room-sized maze. Up to 10 players can take part at once, running around the projected arena as their own Pac-Man characters. They collect pellets and fruit, avoid ghosts, and take on time challenges to score points. Infrared trackers on the players' vests help sensors around the room track them, while projectors turn the floor and walls into the game world. So when a player runs over a pellet, hits a fruit, or gets caught by a ghost, the system knows it. Pac-Man isn't the only game getting a physical makeover. Chaos Karts puts players behind the wheel of real electric karts, but the track they drive on is digital. The floor can turn into a desert course, then switch to a Tokyo-style city circuit without changing the physical track. Even the walls change with the setting. Sensors in the carts connect with sensors in the ceiling, so the system knows where the driver is. The carts do not reach the same speeds as petrol or other fuel-powered carts, so players do not need helmets, although they still wear seat belts. Then there's Alien Invasion, where players become recruits for the Cosmic Cadets and are sent on a mission against an extraterrestrial threat. This one mixes immersive sets, game challenges, live alien characters, and technology built into the room. For those who grew up with arcade games, it's a chance to play old favorites in a completely different way. And for everyone else, there's still the classic arcade floor, with racing stations and Pac-Man machines.
1: From a grand piano played by Freddie Mercury and other rock stars to Michael Jackson's military-style jacket, a spate of items from music history hits the auction block next week in a sale valued at nearly $4 million.
0: Now, 800 lots are being offered in Prop Store's Music Memorabilia live auction on October 1st and 2nd. Now, this includes costumes, instruments, and photos, among other items. Leading the sale is the grand piano from the Musicland Studios in Munich, where it was played by Queen's Freddie Mercury while he composed solo material. It was also played by artists including Leonard Cohen's band, the Rolling Stones, Deep Purple, Black Sabbath, Led Zeppelin, and Ello. It has a price of estimate of £200,000 to £400,000. Another leading lot is artist Michael Jackson's black and gold military-style jacket with gold detail worn daily by the late singer in the 1990s, particularly at public appearances between 1994 and 1996 during the Dangerous and History eras. It has a price estimate of £180,000 to £360,000.
3: This jacket behind me is actually Michael Jackson's everyday jacket. He wore it for a period of over 2 years, from 1994 to 1996. When you look at the Thriller jacket, when you look at some of his other pieces of clothing, they're stage worn or they're video worn. So he would have worn them for only 1 or 2 days. This was worn over a 2 year period. It's the most extensively worn piece of Michael Jackson clothing to come to market.
1: Other highlights up for auction include John Lennon's tinted prescription Lost Weekend sunglasses. George Michael's Ray-Ban sunglasses and other items from Bon Jovi, Sex Pistols, Nirvana and a range of guitars from Elvis Presley to rockers Black Sabbath, Led Zeppelin, Pink Floyd, even one signed by Music Royalty for the 1990s NEBWA Silver Clef Award winners concert in 1990.
0: Munich's Oktoberfest has hit the halfway mark with millions of visitors flocking to the world's largest beer festival.
1: Crowds have been raising a glass, singing, enjoying beers and food as the festival continues in the Bavarian capital. We're going to leave you with this report, but don't go anywhere. More news and updates will follow on the other side. You're watching Beyond World is One. Stay tuned.

standing along this Trishuli river that gushed over the entire town, the smell of bodies, which many people fear, are still underneath this. Roaring sound of the military helicopters. The entire houses here that you see around me, behind me, is covered in silt. I'm Saloni Murarka, reporting for Vyond from Nuwakot, Nepal.

Thanks for staying with us. You're watching Beyond World. It's Swara Mathyachinich, and this is Speed News. Let's start with all the top stories making headlines today. U.S. President Donald Trump said that he expects talks with Iran to resume in the coming week, despite his rejection of a truce proposal put forward by Tehran. Iranian officials proposed a plan for a 7-day truce followed by the reopening of the Strait of Hormuz shipping channel during the United Nations General Assembly. Trump dismissed the plan and has mused on resuming full-scale airstrikes on Iranian targets. But he told the news platform Axios that he expects negotiations to resume. Trump told Axios, and I quote here, "Iran wants to make a deal, but it is not the deal that I want to make." He has also added that it is what we would have maybe agreed to a year ago, but they overplayed their hand.

Iranian Foreign Minister Abbas Araghchi has said Tehran is prepared for the possibility of renewed war with the United States while keeping the door open to diplomacy. Now, this comes days after U.S. President Donald Trump rejected an Iranian proposal linked to reopening of the Strait of Hormuz. While speaking to NBC News, Araghchi said Iran was ready to face further U.S. military action and dismissed speculation that Tehran's calculations were being influenced by the upcoming U.S. midterm elections. Reacting to Trump's public rejection, Araghchi pointed out that the rejection had not been formally communicated to Tehran through designated diplomatic channels.

British police arrested 5 men on suspicion of preparing an act of terrorism and explosive offences outside Royal Air Force Fairford, a military base in Western England that's operated by the US Air Force. Now, 3 suspicious vehicles are being searched and counter-terrorism officers are leading the investigation. The possible Iran link has also been investigated. In the month of March, UK gave the United States the permission to use the airbase for what it described as specific defensive operations into Iran to destroy Iranian missiles. Since then, US bombers and other planes have been seen taking off and landing from the airfield. Fighting escalates between Saudi Arabia and Iran-backed Houthis after a truce broke down. Houthis claim that Saudi airstrikes on Taiz in southwest Yemen caused dozens of casualties in an area controlled by them. The Houthi military spokesperson accused Saudi Arabia of launching 2 air raids that hit a market on the outskirts of the city, saying nearly 50 people were killed or wounded without specifying the exact breakdown. Houthis have vowed that there would be consequences for the attack.

Parents across Riyadh received messages from schools announcing a last-minute plan to shift to remote learning for a week. Messages say that they have been informed by Saudi authorities that schools must remain closed all week. There was no official reason given, but the move comes amid heightened tensions in the Gulf and near-daily attacks aimed at Saudi Arabia by Iran-backed Houthi fighters in Yemen.

Israeli media reported that Prime Minister Benjamin Netanyahu had made an unannounced visit to the United Arab Emirates to meet with the Gulf States leader. Multiple media reports said that Netanyahu undertook a one-day visit to the UAE to meet President Mohammed bin Zayed Al Nahyan. However, Netanyahu's office did not comment on the reports. The reported visit comes with the West Asia still grappled by the Israel-US war launched against Iran in the month of February. According to Shifa Hospital, an Israeli airstrike hit a car in Gaza City, killing one person and injuring several others. The Israeli military, in a statement, said it carried out a strike targeting a military operative. The war between Israel and Hamas has subdued since the ceasefire took effect last October. According to health officials in the territory, more than 1,400 Palestinians have been killed by Israeli strikes in Gaza since October. U.S. President Donald Trump downplayed a pending U.S. arms sale to Taiwan during talks with Chinese President Xi Jinping, where Trump told Xi that the United States sells weapons to countries around the world. Trump's ambassador to China, David Perdue, said Trump even asked Xi whether China might be interested in buying U.S. weapons. Perdue made the comments in an interview to Fox News days after Trump hosted Xi for a state visit in Washington. He did not say when Trump made the offer or whether China responded.

Ukrainian authorities said Russian strikes killed 8 people across Ukraine on Sunday, a day after Moscow vowed to pursue the war. President Volodymyr Zelensky said that Russia had fired around 3,900 drones, aerial bombs and other missiles at Ukraine over the past week. Zelensky added 3 people had been killed in nighttime strikes on the southern Zaporizhia region, and a Russian drone strike had killed one man in Kiev. Russia has stepped up attacks on Kiev, with Ukraine charging that Moscow is deliberately hitting civilian targets at the country as the country braces for another tough winter.

Serbia's populist president Aleksandar Vučić resigned to pursue a bid to become the prime minister in an upcoming early parliamentary elections. Vučić's second presidential term would officially end in May next year. He is banned by the Serbian constitution from seeking a third term and said he was resigning to lead his right-wing Serbian Progressive Party in the 25th October election.

Two separate mass shootings near South Africa's two biggest cities killed at least 27 people. The first massacre occurred last Saturday night near Johannesburg. The second happened in the early hours of Sunday near Cape Town. No arrests had been made in the two shootings, which came just 5 days after another mass shooting in a township near the city of Durban that killed at least 11 people. South Africa has struggled with high rates of violent crimes for years, but the series of mass shootings this week were shocking even to a country used to some of the highest homicide rates in the world. A 3-year-old girl who fell into a borewell while playing in a village in Haryana's Faridabad was rescued early morning. NDRF teams deployed for the rescue operation said the incident reportedly occurred around 6 p.m. India time. NDRF team arrived at the site at 9:05 p.m. India time and conducted a joint operation alongside the NDRF, Haryana SDRF, State Police, State Fire Service. The medical department and the municipal corporation were also present. The girl was successfully rescued at 3:50 a.m. and sent for medical treatment. Punjab's Lovely Professional University postponed its midterm examinations until further notice to ensure the safety and well-being of all students amid ongoing violent protests over an alleged rape case. The university has issued a statement and suspended regular classes for 10 days starting 28th of September. The administration also appealed to students to remain calm, follow official instructions and stay connected for further updates. Massive student protests erupted in Punjab's Phagwara area early Sunday morning after news spread on social media regarding the alleged rape of a university student within the campus premises. Union Minister and Lok Jan Shakti Party Ram Vilas Chief Chirag Paswan said that his party will contest the upcoming 2027 Uttar Pradesh Assembly elections and announced plans to work towards setting up a National Youth Commission. Paswan attended the Youth Bole To program in Prayagraj in casual attire, wearing jeans and a t-shirt, where he interacted with youth and discussed issues related to education, employment, skills and youth participation in politics. Addressing the youth, Paswan said he wants to establish a direct connect with people and work towards creating a dream Uttar Pradesh. Union Home Minister Amit Shah inaugurated development projects worth 1,472 crore rupees and flagged off the country's first LNG-powered train from Sabarmati Railway Station in Gujarat's Ahmedabad. He also inaugurated the WHE-12 maintenance shed being established for the maintenance of railway locomotive engines. Gujarat Chief Minister Bhupendra Patel and several other dignitaries were present on the occasion. Addressing the program, Shah said the several railway projects have been initiated today in the Sabarmati division, focusing on environmental sustainability, passenger amenities and the safety of rail passengers.

The proposed three-day nationwide bank strike from 28th of September to 30th of September has been deferred after a meeting between the Indian Banks Association and the United Forum of Bank Unions. The decision was announced by the United Forum of Bank Unions in a circular issued on 27th of September after a meeting with the IBA at 9:30 p.m. India time. According to the UFBU circular, a high-level committee of IBA and UFBU will be formed immediately to discuss the demands. A section of students clashed with members of a right-wing consumer group at Kolkata's Satyajit Ray Film and Television Institute, in which several people were injured. The right-wing group, Akhil Bharatiya Grahak Panchayat, which organized a program at the main auditorium of the institute, had allegedly made highly provocative remarks against the students. Preliminary reports indicate the ABGP had organized an event at the auditorium. The students had questioned why such an event was being held within the institution, leading to a verbal altercation.

Delhi police detained AAP Delhi President Saurabh Bhardwaj, AAP MLA Kuldeep Kumar and other party workers during a protest against the Delhi government and PWD Minister Parvesh Verma over an alleged slapping incident during a road inspection in Delhi's Tilak Nagar. The protest was held after AAP leaders shared a purported video claiming that Delhi PWD Minister allegedly slapped a local youth during a road inspection. During the protest, AAP workers said, until an FIR is registered against Parvesh Verma, we will not move from here. They also demanded Parvesh Verma's resignation. Oh,

Port remains closed for the second consecutive day due to ash emissions from Mount Etna, while traces of volcanic activity remain visible in the sky. The suspension of all flights, which was initially scheduled to end at noon on Sunday, has been extended until midnight. Sicilian Airport announced this in a notice posted on its website, in which travellers are also urged to check with their airline for the status of their flight before heading towards the airport.

Residents of coastal communities in the northeast slogged through floodwaters for a second day. Tidal surges swamped low-lying neighborhoods in New Jersey, while wind gusts toppled trees on New York's Long Island, damaging homes and bringing down utility poles. The slow-moving storm, which killed a New York City Housing Authority worker when a tree fell on Saturday, was expected to linger through Sunday with heavy rain, strong winds and dangerous surf all the way to New England. Over 100,000 customers were reportedly without power across the Northeast and Mid-Atlantic on Sunday. Crude oil prices surged in early trade, with Brent crude climbing over 1% to reach $106.14 a barrel and US advancing above $93. Now, this upward momentum was directly driven by escalating geopolitical tensions in West Asia. Prices jumped aggressively after US President Donald Trump formally rejected an Iranian peace proposal that aimed to end the ongoing conflict and reopen the vital Strait of Hormuz. Traders panicked over potential long-term supply blockages in one of the world's most critical energy transit corridors, immediately pricing in tighter global oil inventories and reviving severe supply shock fears across international energy markets. Asian stock markets presented a mixed picture during early trade sessions. Japan's Nikkei 225 advanced firmly, tracking positive technical momentum. However, broader regional sentiment remains heavily constrained. South Korea's Kospi benchmark slid over 1% as markets reopened following a holiday break, weighed down by rising US Treasury yields and the sharp spike in crude oil prices. Overall, MSCI's broader gauge of regional Asian stocks tilted downwards. Investors adopted a defensive posture, rattled by the prospect of imported energy inflation eroding corporate margins and the likelihood of tighter global monetary policies dampening regional risk appetite. Gold prices faced renewed selling pressure, sliding roughly 2% to trade near $4,200 per troy ounce. The precious metal retreated sharply as the surging US dollar and soaring treasury yields sapped safe haven demand. Rising bond yields increased the opportunity cost of holding non-yielding bullion, while persistent strength in the greenback made dollar-dominated commodities more expensive for international buyers. Although geopolitical tensions in West Asia provided underlying safe haven buying, macroeconomic headwinds, especially growing market expectations, are going on that central banks might keep interest rates restrictive to combat energy-driven inflation, overshadowed gold's typical safe haven appeal.

flashed strong bullish signals last week as the broader crypto sector staged a robust recovery. Bitcoin is down for the day and trades within the $83,000 to $85,000 range, fueled by corporate accumulation, sustained institutional damage, and growing inflows into spot Bitcoin exchange-traded funds. Major altcoins closely mirrored Bitcoin's trajectory in early hours. Ethereum trades around $2,700, backed by steady spot ETF activity, while Solana, XRP, and other leading tokens registered solid daily gains. Meanwhile, speculative momentum drove active participation across various digital assets ecosystems, reflecting a sharp expansion in risk appetite and a decisive rebound from earlier yearly lows. Europe needs to take a more optimistic approach to artificial intelligence. This is according to Robin Moorbach, CEO of German AI startup Black Forest Labs. Moorbach warned that Europe is already behind the United States and China in frontier AI, with limited capital and computing power making it harder for European startups to compete. He also defended open-weight AI models as a way to improve transparency as well as safety, while warning that concentrating AI development in a few companies could make oversight more difficult. TikTok will pay Alabama at least $100 million, settling allegations that the platform misled users about safety and was designed to addict children. The settlement could reach $300 million under certain conditions, while TikTok will introduce a 2-hour daily limit for underage users, along with parental controls and restrictions on overnight use and cosmetic filters. The deal comes after TikTok agreed to pay $400 million in the month of August over alleged child privacy violations, as the company faces growing scrutiny over teen safety. WhatsApp is testing a redesigned navigation bar on Android, giving the app's bottom menu a more floating look with rounded corners. The new design has been spotted in WhatsApp beta, with the chats, communities, updates, and calls tabs separated from the rest of the interface. The redesign remains under development and has not yet reached beta testers widely, while Meta is also testing AI tools that help businesses set up WhatsApp messaging through coding assistance. Virat Kohli smashed an unbeaten 139 off just 88 balls, including 10 fours and a record 9 sixes during India's chase of 296 against West Indies. The century was Kohli's 55th in ODIs and 86th in international cricket. He also crossed the massive 15,000 ODI run mark, while Kohli now has 15,080 ODI runs in 315 matches at an impressive average of 59.13, which is another stunning chapter in the Virat Kohli record book. The re-release of Avengers Endgame Encore has dominated the global box office over the weekend, delivering a remarkable worldwide opening of approximately $86 million, pushing the film's all-time cumulative global takings to $2.885 billion. While in India, the movie recorded the biggest ever opening day for a Hollywood re-release. The movie has earned nearly 25 crore rupees, which is around $3 million. In China, the movie has earned 13 million to 14 million of dollars. The movie has re-released across more than 73,000 screenings. Now, the re-release comes ahead of the planned December 18 debut of Avengers Doomsday, with audiences eager to see four new post-credit scenes setting up the forthcoming film. Taking second place was Resident Evil. Now, the movie has earned $196 million in its first 2 weeks. This weekend, the movie grossed over $80 million worldwide. Heart of the Beast, the survival drama headlined by Brad Pitt and directed by David Ayer, collected nearly $50.1 million globally. It marked a solid debut. The movie marks Brad Pitt's first release for 2026. Also debuting over the weekend was Prime Time, starring Robert Pattinson as reality TV host Chris Hansen. The movie is based on a real-life US show from the mid-2000s called To Catch a

Predator, in which Hansen and his production staff lured would-be pedophiles into sting operations where police were waiting to make on-screen arrests. The film brought in an estimated $19.2 million.

0: Well, that is all we had in this edition, but don't go anywhere. News and updates will follow on the other side. Stay with us. You're watching Beyond World is Fun.
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3: The world is changing. The headlines are shifting. The future is being written every day. 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
4: Okay.
2: Oh, Jeevan, nothing small about us.

standing along this Trishuli river that gushed over the entire town, the smell of bodies, which many people fear, are still underneath this. Roaring sound of the military helicopters. The entire houses here that you see around me, behind me, is covered in silt. I'm Saloni Murarka, reporting for Vyond from Nuwakot, Nepal.

standing along this Trishuli river that gushed over the entire town, the smell of bodies, which many people fear, are still underneath this. Roaring sound of the military helicopters. The entire houses here that you see around me, behind me, is covered in silt. I'm Saloni Murarka, reporting for Vyond from Nuwakot, Nepal.

Welcome back. You're watching Beyond World This One with me, Diksha Biswal. We have lots lined up for you on this bulletin. Let's quickly start with the headlines. Iran Foreign Minister Abbas Araghchi says Iran is prepared for the war to resume, even for what he called a doomsday war. While insisting that diplomacy remains possible, he also said there are currently no grounds for negotiations with an untrustworthy U.S. administration. Iran's Revolutionary Guards say its forces captured a second American unmanned underwater drone in the Strait of Hormuz. But U.S. military strongly rejects that claim, saying it maintains positive control of all its operational drone assets.

A U.S. media report citing U.S. officials says that 8 American Marines were injured 2 weeks ago when an Iranian cruise missile attacked the ship when they were operating on in the Strait of Hormuz.

Ireland beat Israel 3-0 in the Nations League clash. The match was played in a somber atmosphere and Irish players wore black armbands over the war in Gaza. Teams also skipped the traditional pre-match handshakes.

President Donald Trump says he's not worried about fears of AI going rogue, compares the technological advances to the Industrial Revolution, or maybe even bigger.

Charles of far-right National Rally Party and its allies have secured a record 14 seats in the Senate polls, effectively quadrupling its number in the 348-seat chamber just months before a presidential election. Deep flood waters in Bangkok have driven thousands of residents into shelters as others scramble to buy groceries after days of heavy rain inundated markets, roads and residences.

Gold loses its shine to a firm US dollar. Expectations of Fed rate hike adds more pain for the yellow metal. Bullion trades around $4,200 per ounce on US exchanges. Hundreds from Virat Kohli and Shubman Gill power India's victory in the first ODI against West Indies. India chased down a target of 296 with 50 balls to spare in the 8-wicket win.

0: Tensions between the United States and Iran remain high, with the Strait of Hormuz remaining the key flashpoint. U.S. has rejected Iran's latest truce proposal, but talks are still set to continue, keeping hopes of a resolution still alive. Now, meanwhile, action continues in the region. Iran's Revolutionary Guards say that its forces captured a second American unmanned underwater vehicle in the strategic waterway, claiming it was conducting surveillance, but Washington has strongly rejected that claim. The U.S. military says it maintains positive control of all its operational drone assets, calling Tehran's assertion clearly desperate. Now, the latest confrontation comes as President Donald Trump claimed that the United States moved a record amount of oil through the Strait of Hormuz overnight. Trump also said that he expects further talks with Iran to happen this week, while leaving open the possibility of renewed U.S. strikes. Citing sources who are familiar with the matter, Axios reported that indirect talks between Washington and Tehran could take place as early as Monday. Well, Trump also said that he believes U.S. will very soon emerge victorious in this war. In an interview with Fox News, Trump reiterated that U.S. has already essentially won from a military perspective. Iranian Foreign Minister Abbas Araghchi has said that Iran is prepared for the war to resume, even a doomsday war, while insisting that diplomacy remains possible. But Araghchi said there are currently no grounds for negotiations with what he described as an untrustworthy U.S. administration.
1: We are fully prepared for the time for the war to be resumed. And I repeat, we stand firm in the face of any new aggression, even if it comes to a doomsday war. But at the same time, we are ready, we stand ready for diplomacy. It is up to President Trump to choose.
0: Earlier, Iran said that it is still standing by its conditions for reopening the Strait of Hormuz. Iran's plan called for cessation of all hostilities, release of frozen Iranian assets, the lifting of sanctions on Iranian oil, and an end to all U.S. naval blockade. Well, Iran said that it would open the strait on the seventh day since the conditions are met. But Washington's ambassador to the U.N., Mike Waltz, has accused Tehran of demanding too much in exchange for a return to the negotiating table. He said that proposal was a pretty cynical attempt to put something on the table that they knew was unacceptable.

0: Moving on, British counter-terrorism police are probing a major incident near the Royal Air Force Base in Gloucestershire. And this after arresting five men on suspicion of terror and explosives offences, following a call to emergency services about three suspicious vehicles travelling towards Fairford Air Base. Now, in March, UK gave the United States the permission to use the airbase for what it described as specific defensive operations into Iran to destroy Iranian missiles. Since then, US bombers and other planes have been seen taking off and landing from the airfield.
1: These arrests will no doubt have caused some shock and anxiety, and we want those living locally to RAF Fairford and across Gloucestershire to be sure and to know that as agencies we're working closely together to support them.
0: Army bomb disposal specialists were brought in, with aerial footage showing a specialist robot operating near three white ramps. Police believe the incident has been contained and a 400-meter cordon had been put in place. US President Donald Trump told reporters that they had been looking to do big damage at the airbase.
2: The arrest in the UK was fantastic. Working with Britain, it was an amazing job. We had them under investigation. They were looking to do big damage to our port. And working with the British worked out great.
0: Armed officers could be seen guarding the entrance to the base. UK Prime Minister Andy Burnham, who was in Liverpool along with other senior ministers for its Labour Party's annual conference, thanked the police and the armed forces. Secretary of State for Defence Wes Streeting said he had been in contact with US Secretary of War Pete Hegseth and that the UK was working closely with the American friends. Around 85 households were evacuated as a precaution, with residents taken to a local leisure centre.
3: And we're currently working through with those residents affected what their accommodation options are. Some will be staying in overnight accommodation, some will be staying with family and friends, but I don't have the exact numbers to hand.
0: Residents said that the airbase is generally quiet apart from a major annual air show that brings visitors from several countries.
4: I was shocked. I mean, not like an everyday thing that goes on there. So, I mean, it's quite part of the world, really, so it's like the last thing you expect.
5: I mean, you don't expect anything to happen around here.
4: Yeah.
5: It's just a lovely, quaint area of the Cotswolds, so you don't really expect much to go on. But to hear this has happened, it's been... Well, I'm sure the residents of Fairford are quite spooked and jumped about it.
0: US President Donald Trump asked President Xi Jinping whether China was interested in buying American weapons at one point during their conversations. However, it is not clear if Trump made the offer during the summit this week or on another occasion. Well, the revelation was made by US envoy to Beijing, David Perdue, in an interview with Fox News host Shannon Bream. Ambassador Perdue described that Trump justified the pending US arms sale to Taiwan to Chinese President Xi Jinping by downplaying it just as one of the many sales that Washington makes around the world. Perdue said that Trump raised the prospect of the arms sales from the United States to its ascendant geopolitical rival, an unlikely offer that, if consummated, it would upend generations of US policy towards China and Taiwan and potentially expose US technology to a potential foe. But Perdue, however, didn't specify when the offer was made. His response came after Bream cited concerns from Republican and Democratic lawmakers over delayed aid packages and weapons orders to Taiwan, which would enable the island nation to defend itself from China's invasion threat. Now, Bream had asked if the U.S. is denying Taiwan to appease the Chinese president, who visited Trump last week. The U.S. envoy contested the assertion, arguing that Trump's stance on Taiwan is exceptionally robust and nothing that his administration authorized numerous arms sales to the island. Additionally, Perdue mentioned that Trump and Xi Jinping maintain ongoing discussions regarding future American weapons supplies to Taiwan. But previously, Trump had dubbed U.S. arms sales to Taiwan as a very good negotiating trip with China. Ahead of his month's Swiss summit, Taiwan and U.S. allies were nervous that Trump might weaken U.S. support for Taiwan to get something in exchange from Xi. Meanwhile, China has continued to press Washington to halt the arms sales. According to Chinese state media, Xi also pressed Trump to oppose Taiwan's independence in their private talks at the White House last week after the summit between both leaders in May. The U.S. had paused the scale of a record-breaking $14 billion package to Taipei. Though Purdue declined to discuss the timing of arms package, but said that the conversations were continuing. He said that U.S. policy towards Taiwan had not changed.

0: And this included One China policy that acknowledges Beijing's claim of sovereignty over Taiwan, without explicitly accepting it. Moving on, Israel's far-right finance minister Bezalel Smotrich has called for the annexation of parts of South Lebanon and the Gaza Strip. His statements come as the country is heading for elections on the 27th of October, but Prime Minister Benjamin Netanyahu locked in a tight contest as he seeks to stay in power.
1: I would like us to annex at least as far as the Yellow Line in Gaza and as far as the Litani River in Lebanon. This isn't just about Jewish settlement in the land of Israel, because if a war ends along the same lines where it began, what will deter the enemy from going to war again?
0: Now, the Yellow Line demarcates the area of Gaza already under Israeli military control after the recent war triggered by Hamas's October 7, 2023 attack on Israel. Violence continues in Gaza, and according to Shifa Hospital, an Israeli airstrike hit a car in the Gaza city on Sunday, killing one person and injuring several others. The Israeli military in a statement said that it carried out a strike targeting a military operative. On the same day, another controversial statement came from Israeli National Security Minister Itamar Ben-Gvir, who said that he hopes for Jewish settlements in all of Gaza. Listen to this.
2: I hope that even before the elections, we will reach Nisanit, Israeli settlement in northern Gaza Strip, which was dismantled during Israel's disengagement plan in 2005. I am in favor of it, but if God forbid that doesn't happen before the elections, I hope, with God's help, to be the defense minister of the State of Israel to bring us back to Nisanit, to the entire northern perimeter, and to all of Gaza, to settle more and more and more and more.
0: And that's not all. Smotrich has asked for Israeli forces to go to war against Palestinians in the occupied West Bank.
1: I believe we need to go to war in Judea and Samaria. We need to do in Judea and Samaria what we did in Gaza, to dismantle the Palestinian Authority, which is a terror entity that supports and encourages terrorism.
0: The Palestinian Authority condemns Smotrich's call for war in the occupied West Bank, calling his statements an explicit call for escalation, annexation and displacement aimed at undermining the prospects of an independent Palestinian state. Now, the West Bank has already seen a surge of violence since the outbreak of war in the Gaza Strip. According to an AFP tally based on Palestinian official figures, at least 1,100 Palestinians, including a number of militants, have been killed in the West Bank by Israeli soldiers or settlers. In the grinding war that has reshaped modern conflict, Ukraine is betting once again on technology to tip the scales and protect its soldiers. Ukraine's former defense minister, Mikhailo Fedorov, has conceptualized Army of Robots, a private sector push to robotize the battlefield. While Fedorov released an AI-generated video featuring futuristic war robots, humanoid figures, tracked platforms and multi-leg machines operating in trenches and open fields, all of this narrated in his own voice.
3: Sound and the smallest changes in the environment. Different types of robots respond to threats before they reach people. People control the systems from a safe distance and enter the cleared position only when it is safe. Yeah, it sounds like the war of the future, but we are already there, and we are starting to build the army of robots today. For a long time, strength belonged to those with more people. Today, strength belongs to those who know how to save.
0: The new initiative aims to extend that model to the ground. Fedorov's vision is a battlefield where sensors first detect threats. Then robots move into the danger zone while human operators remain at a safe distance. Humanoid and other robotic systems would handle casualty evacuation, ammunition resupply, mine laying and clearing, reconnaissance, holding positions and direct engagement. Early practical tasks could include simpler mechanical jobs such as reloading machine guns or placing sensors, skills that can be taught relatively quickly and then scaled. Now, unlike the state-backed Army of Drones, the Army of Robots is framed as a broader ecosystem operating largely outside government. Fedorov, who left the Ministry of Defense in July 2026, is building it through private investment. The project is active.

0: Recruiting Ukrainian and international robotic companies. Engineers specializing in robots, sensors and AI, and a chief technology officer or tech lead. Well, the numbers underscore how far Ukraine has already come. What began as a desperate improvisation in 2022 has become an industrial phenomenon. As of today, more than 700 companies now produce unmanned aerial vehicles, and Fedorov credits drones with delivering the overwhelming majority of strikes against Russian forces. This manufacturing surge, combined with decentralized procurement and rapid iteration, turned cheap, mass-produced UAVs into a dominant weapon on the front. Ukraine has already fielded unmanned ground vehicles that have destroyed armored vehicles, held positions for extended periods and supported assaults. Now, the shift to more advanced, potentially humanoid systems reflects both the human cost of infantry combat and the recognition that Russia can rapidly copy and mass-produce successful technologies. By moving the deadliest tasks to machines, Fedorov argues that Ukraine can preserve its most valuable resource, which is its people, while continuing to innovate under fire.
1: The next revolution will, after all, involve replacing the lion's share of manpower, primarily infantry, with ground-based robotic systems. It will happen this year.
0: Whether humanoid robots can deliver practical advantages over specialized wheeled or track platforms remains an open question. However, Kyiv in the past has mounted several successful attacks on the heels of unmanned systems. Though the latest video is conceptual rather than footage of working hardware, the machines that Ukraine's arsenal have already proved that they can deliver. Ukraine's near-term targets include achieving a confirmed battlefield result with a humanoid robot within 6 months, and conducting an assault operation in which robots and drones handle the most dangerous elements without infantry within a year. Twenty years after Sofia Coppola's Marie Antoinette became a cult classic, the film is back at the Palace of Versailles. A new exhibition brings together costumes, props and behind-the-scenes material from the 2006 film, much of which was shot at the palace. More on this in our next report. Take a look.

I love seeing my mom's footage now, years later, because you see the first day that Kirsten and Jason arrive in the hall where we're filming, and everyone's so excited. It's really genuine, the thrill of being here. And I remember all our camera boxes were in the real bedroom of Marie Antoinette, and yeah, we couldn't believe that we were allowed to be here. So we all had a lot of respect for being here, and that is true. It's so moving to see so many people all come together to make a film. There's just so many elements. So I was excited that we could show some of that in the exhibit.

Well, that's all we had for you in this bulletin. But before we slip into a very short break, let's take a look at some of the climate stories from across the globe. Stay tuned. You're watching Beyond World is Now.

standing along this Trishuli River that gushed over the entire town, the smell of bodies, which many people fear, are still underneath this. Roaring sound of the military helicopters. The entire houses here that you see around me, behind me, is covered in filth. I'm Saloni Murarka, reporting for Beyond from Nuwakot, Nepal.

Thanks for staying with us. You're watching Beyond World is One. I'm Athiya Juneja, and this is World Business Watch. Let's start with all the top stories making headlines in the world of business. Crude oil rises around 2% after Trump rejects Iran's proposal to open the Strait of Hormuz. Brent crude trades above $106 per barrel. US oil trades near $94.

Gold loses its shine to a firm US dollar. Expectations of Fed rate hike adds more pain for the yellow metal. Bullion trades around $4,200 per ounce on US exchanges.

Bitcoin and the broader crypto market trade lower on rate hike expectations in the U.S. Bitcoin trades below $84,000, Ether trades below $2,700.

Indian equities are entering the new week on the back of a losing streak that has extended beyond 7 weeks now. The Nifty is down over 10% from its lifetime high. The Sensex trades below the psychological level of 75,000 points. Now, the sell-off has been driven by a combination of global and domestic

0: domestic pressures. Crude oil remains a major concern for India, with Brent staying around $100 per barrel for weeks. Expensive oil raises concerns around India's import bill, inflation, corporate costs, and the rupee. But oil is only one part of the story here. U.S. Treasury yields have also climbed to record highs in recent weeks. Higher U.S. yields can tighten global financial conditions and make emerging market assets relatively less attractive. That comes at a time when foreign institutional investors have continued to sell Indian equities, even as domestic institutional investors have stepped in to cushion that decline. Now, technology stocks have been another pressure point here. The information technology sector has remained weak as investors assess demand conditions, earnings prospects, and the impact of potentially higher U.S. interest rates. Banking stocks have also remained under pressure despite posting strong profits. For retail investors, though, the investment climate remains testing as markets have undergone a significant price and time correction. And to answer all that and more, we have with us today Mithali Nikor, economist and founder of Nikor Associates, who's joining us live from New Delhi. Well, thank you so much, Mithali, for joining us on this broadcast today.
1: Thank you for having me.
0: Right, Mithali, you know, Indian markets have been on a losing streak for 7 straight weeks now, just as I mentioned here. So what are the triggers beyond high crude oil prices?
1: So I think, you know, what is very evident is that this is definitely the longest losing streak for the Nifty 50, for example, of the last 8 weeks that we've seen actually since 2020, since the COVID-19 crisis was actually declared. So this is definitely something to be concerned about. I think, of course, the geopolitical crisis is the, you know, is the elephant in the room, because we've just seen the UN General Assembly as well. And everyone expected some sort of a breakthrough at the UNGA. It was expected that countries would have some bilaterals, would come together. You know, there would be pressure on the US as well as on Iran to take more conciliatory positions, but that didn't happen. And then at the same time, you know, what we're also seeing is that there are a number of other risks emerging. For example, there's a corporate earnings pressure that we're seeing in India that's emerging even from the AI crisis and the AI, you know, inflationary bubbles sort of coming in. And we're also seeing that, you know, the real demand is now starting to get impacted by the geopolitical risk. So the knock-on effects of the geopolitical risk, the fact that we didn't see that conciliatory approach coming into the UNGA, and then on top of that, the corporate earnings pressure, all of it combined is leading to this pain that we're seeing in the stock markets.
0: Right, of course, Mithali, you know, this was, the UNGA was the main event in recent days. So can rising bond yields in the US dent appeal for foreign investors? Like, what exactly are you looking at from that perspective?
1: So very honestly, at any time of crisis, and, you know, the point is very simple. We've been seeing this rationale of flight to safety for international capital since the last year, since August 2025. Now, what was it in August 2025 that really drove a lot of foreign investors towards this flight of safety from the Indian investment markets, you know, the FIIs, the FPIs, the even FDI? What was it about August 2025? And I think the reason why this happened was because the US policy towards India changed. What we saw in August was the US president coming in and saying, I'm going to apply this 50% tariff on India. Of course, since then it's been declared illegal. But the fact that a sitting US president singled India out, said we are going to apply this 50% tariff, suddenly spooked international investors and said India is losing its status as one of the preferred investment destinations for safe haven foreign capital. And that one policy decision of the US has hurt Indian investment markets since the last 1 year. And that's what we're seeing today. As the US bond yields rise, of course, FIIs are going to move towards the US bond yields, which are literally the safest assets in the world. So the geopolitical risk, of course, driving that. But then on top of that, why specifically the exit from India happens because of the policy towards India.
0: Right, Mithali, of course, I hear you. Tariffs were actually one of the main important words here. Okay, so shifting, like going back to India now, Indian tech stocks continue to struggle now with expectations that US interest rates could climb even higher. So will there be more pain for some of these stocks, or do you think most of those expectations have already been priced in?
1: So some expectations definitely priced in, but, you know, we are expecting the US interest rates to rise again in the next cycle because American inflation is also high. What we're seeing is a sort of generalized inflationary knock-on effect across the world. What will also happen is as American rates increase, we'll start to see monetary authorities across the world also increase their rates because inflation is a problem that is impacting nearly every country in the world because, of course, it is fueled by a global oil shock. Now, that oil shock is not going away. The Strait of Hormuz is not getting resolved tomorrow. So we will see, you know, of course, with the US bond yield, we'll also see other countries their bond yields increasing. We'll probably see that the UK in Europe and then India will also be increasing its rates. So I think the US bond yield hike will have a short-term impact on the tech stocks, on other stocks, but the real valuation of tech stocks will always be a reflection of the tech industry and the tech opportunities. And I think a lot of people were very quick to write off the Indian IT industry, the Indian tech industry, particularly in the light of the AI boom. And a lot of people predicted that Indian IT industry would get completely wiped out because people would start using AI instead of Indian IT outsourcing. That has not happened. Indian IT companies have come forward, they have innovated, they have integrated AI into their offerings as well. And they have also become the advisors to American corporations on actually deploying AI in their businesses. So very honestly, I don't think that the tech stocks, definitely there might be a short-term pain in the next 4 to 5 months, maybe even 2 quarters. But beyond that, I do think that the tech stocks will resurface because they have proven, the business model has proven much more resilient than what was expected by international investors.
0: Right, of course, everything is interconnected here to the oil prices, to tariffs. Okay, so let's go over to investors now. So retail investors have held on strongly despite time and price corrections here. So what advice do you have for them?
1: I think the advice for any investor at this point, especially retail investors, is to think about the long term. It is, I know it is an adage and it is an advice that is given again and again, but you know, we've been in this perennial state of crisis in the financial markets because not of financial markets, but because of the real world, the geopolitical tensions, the oil price shocks, and how that's impacting the real economy. So the short-term outlook, or I would say that, to be very honest, the way this is, you know, the way Donald Trump is crippling the real economy at this point is really going to have impacts far beyond just 2 or 3 years. I expect the impacts, in financial markets and the volatility to go for at least 4 years. And therefore, it is essential for retail investors to have a long-term view and to bet on industries then, which are definitely going to survive this cycle. And the IT sector has proven itself to be resilient over the last few decades. I think any of the core businesses, which are the foundational building blocks of any economy, will essentially come out very strong at the end of this 3 to 4 year cycle. But in this 3 to 4 years, definitely betting on those stocks which align well with US interests will, of course, yield the highest results.
0: Right, of course, Mithali, a very useful read on what's swaying on the Indian markets beyond crude oil. Of course, everything is interconnected here, how rising U.S. bond yields could affect foreign investor appetite and the pressure on tech stocks, and what retail investors should keep in mind. Of course, that was a very useful, you know, advice to them. But appreciate your time. Thank you so much for joining us on this broadcast today. Moving on now, Indian consumers could face higher prices for air conditioners, televisions and household appliances just as the festive shopping season gets underway. Leading consumer electronics and appliance makers are preparing to raise prices by around 5 to 8% from 1st of October as manufacturers grapple with rising costs of copper, aluminum, steel, plastics, crude derivatives and freight. The latest round will be the industry's third price increase this year. Air conditioner prices are expected to rise by 5 to 8%, while some manufacturers are also increasing prices of washing machines, refrigerators and LED televisions by around 3 to 4%. Companies including Blue Star, Godrej Appliances, Haier, Daikin and Super Plastronics have already announced or confirmed increases across their categories. For consumers, however, the full impact may not be immediate. Manufacturers and dealers have built inventory ahead of the expected price increases, with products bought at older prices through pre-buying schemes in August and September. Industry executives say this existing inventory could keep some products available at previous prices through much of the festive period. Copper has emerged as a particularly important pressure point for air conditioner manufacturers. Copper prices have climbed from around $8,000 to $9,000 per metric ton last year to about $14,500 now. An air conditioner typically requires 3 to 4 kilograms of copper, making them especially vulnerable. Now, the timing is critical because the festive period from Onam through the Shera and Diwali typically contributes around 30 to 40% of annual appliance sales. Manufacturers remain divided on the demand impact. Some expect higher prices to weigh on festive purchases, while others believe existing inventory and promotional offers could soften the blow. But if input costs remain elevated, consumers could face another round of price increase after Diwali, making this festive season potentially more expensive for those looking to upgrade their homes. Well, the world is getting more expensive. Copper prices are climbing, oil is making consumers nervous, appliances are becoming costlier, and even everyday hobbies are feeling the pinch now. But there is one rather glamorous exemption. Well, that is diamonds. The stone once sold as a solid, and that would have been the ultimate symbol of scarcity, is now doing something rather unusual in the world of inflation, getting cheaper. Natural diamond prices have lost their more than half of the value over the past 5 years. A 1-carat natural diamond now sells below $4,000 from 51%. That is down 51% from about $8,000 in the year 2021. The Diamond Standard Index, which tracks investment-grade diamonds, also hit its lowest level ever, recorded in the month of August. So what happened to the famous Diamonds Are Forever story? Well, supply met changing consumer tastes and the sparkle started to fade. The natural diamond market has been dealing with a glut of mined stones. Excess production during the pandemic left large inventories sitting in the supply chain. At the same time, a new competitor arrived, lab-grown diamonds. Chemically and physically, lab-grown diamonds are essentially identical to natural diamonds, but they are dramatically cheaper. A nearly colorless lab-grown diamond with high clarity and an excellent cut can cost around $400, which means lab-grown stones can be as much as 90% cheaper. And consumers are voting with their wallets. Lab-grown diamonds accounted for 61% of center stones in engagement rings, which was purchased in the year 2025, up from 239% from 2020. The lab-grown diamond market itself is projected to reach nearly $92 billion by the year 2034, and that is putting even more pressure on natural diamonds. But there is a bigger lesson here. Diamonds may be rare underground, but rarity does not automatically make something a great investment. There is no standard spot market for diamonds. Every stone is different and selling one can take time. Industry data also suggests diamonds can fetch less than half their original retail price on resale. So while almost everything else is getting pricier, diamonds are giving consumers something increasingly rare, a luxury that costs less than it used to. But the catch is your wallet may sparkle, but your investment may not.

0: Moving on now, what if your favorite arcade game could get you off the sofa and into the action? Well, a new gaming venue in London is using projection, sensors and real-world tracking to turn classic games into physical, immersive experiences, from chasing ghosts in Pac-Man to racing electric carts on a digital track. Well, the idea here is to make the player part of the game without needing a VR headset. Well, take a look.
1: What if Pac-Man wasn't on a screen anymore but running around the room with you? That is the idea behind a new gaming venue in London, where classic arcade games are being turned into physical immersive experiences. At Arcade Arena, players can run through a giant Pac-Man maze, race electric carts on a projected track, and even take on an alien invasion. The Pac-Man Live experience takes the rules of the original arcade game and drops them into a room-sized maze. Up to 10 players can take part at once, running around the projected arena as their own Pac-Man characters. They collect pellets and fruit, avoid ghosts, and take on time challenges to score points. Infrared trackers on the players' vests help sensors around the room track them, while projectors turn the floor and walls into the game world. So when a player runs over a pellet, hits a fruit, or gets caught by a ghost, the system knows it. Pac-Man isn't the only game getting a physical makeover. Chaos Carts puts players behind the wheel of real electric carts, but the track they drive on is digital. The floor can turn into a desert course, then switch to a Tokyo-style city circuit without changing the physical track. Even the walls change with the setting. Sensors in the carts connect with sensors in the ceiling, so the system knows where the driver is. The carts do not reach the same speeds as petrol or other fuel-powered carts, so players do not need helmets, although they still wear seat belts. Then there's Alien Invasion, where players become recruits for the Cosmic Cadets and are sent on a mission against an extraterrestrial threat. This one mixes immersive sets, game challenges, live alien characters, and technology built into the room. For those who grew up with arcade games, it's a chance to play old favorites in a completely different way. And for everyone else, there's still the classic arcade floor, with racing stations and Pac-Man machines.
0: While most countries around the world are sweating over soaring AI spending and ballooning tech costs, well, South Korea is happily laughing all the way to the bank. Driven by an explosive global hunger for artificial intelligence, the nation's powerhouse memory chip makers are reaping massive profits, and where corporate tech giants thrive, governments collect. According to recent reports, South Korea is staring down a staggering tax windfall expected to exceed 50 trillion won, which is roughly $37 billion in excess revenue. Instead of scrambling to cover economic shortfalls, well, Seoul is experiencing a financial luxury most finance ministries only dream about. The unprecedented surge in corporate taxes, fueled entirely by the AI chip supercycle, has completely transformed the country's national balance sheet. Rather than treating the sudden cash explosion as a temporary stroke of luck, the South Korean government is reportedly planning to funnel these extra billions into a specialized future funds. This colossal money chest is reportedly being redirected right back into the future, financing advanced AI data centers, domestic semiconductor innovations, and public support programs. While the rest of the globe worries about how much an AI revolution is going to cost them, well, South Korea has proven that if you supply the vital hardware the world needs to build the future, you just might get paid handsomely for it. Well, that is all we had in this edition of World Business Watch, but don't go anywhere. News and updates will follow on the other side. Keep watching Beyond World This One.

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4: Ujjivan, nothing small about us.

standing along this Trishuli river that gushed over the entire town, the smell of bodies, which many people fear, are still underneath this. Roaring sound of the military helicopters. The entire houses here that you see around me, behind me, is covered in silt. I'm Saloni Murarka, reporting for Vyond from Nuwakot, Nepal.

Hello and welcome back. Thanks for staying with us. We're watching Beyond World This One. I'm Jyotsna Kumar. Let's begin with the headlines. Iranian Foreign Minister Abbas Araghchi says Iran is prepared for war to resume, even for what he called a doomsday war, while insisting that diplomacy remains possible. He also said that there are currently no grounds for negotiations with an untrustworthy U.S. administration.

Iran's Revolutionary Guards say its forces captured a second American unmanned underwater drone in Strait of Hormuz. The U.S. military strongly rejects that claim, saying it maintains positive control of all its operational drone assets.

U.S. media reports citing U.S. officials says 8 American Marines were injured 2 weeks ago when an Iranian cruise missile attacked the ship. They were operating on the Strait of Hormuz.

Yemen's Houthi rebels accuse the Saudi Arabian Air Force striking a shopping area in the city of Taiz. At least 7 people have been reported killed and dozens injured.

Ireland beat Israel 3-0 in a Nations League clash. The match was played in a somber atmosphere, and Irish players wore black armbands over the war in Gaza. Teams also skipped the traditional pre-match handshakes. President Donald Trump says he is not worried about fears of AI going rogue, compares the technological advances to the industrial revolution, or maybe even bigger. France's far-right National Rally Party and its allies have secured a record 14 seats in the Senate polls, effectively quadrupling its number in the 348-seat chamber just months before a presidential election. Deep floodwaters in Bangkok have driven thousands of residents into shelters

At least 6 people die after a 3-story under construction building collapse in a village near Ambala city in Haryana. Hundreds from Virat Kohli and Shubham Gill power India's victory in the first ODI against West Indies. India chased down a target of 296 with 50 balls to spare in the 8-wicket win.

0: Top story of the hour. Yemen's Houthis have accused Saudi Arabia of unjustly and aggressively spilling blood. And the group said Saudi warplanes carried out 26 airstrikes across 5 Yemeni provinces in the last 24 hours. The Houthis say Saudi airstrikes on a market in Taiz province killed 7 people and injured 40 others, including children. Videos from the province showed vehicles with shattered windows and damaged motorcycle. Several buildings appear to have been heavily damaged, with food and drink supplies scattered inside the wreckage. The footage also showed injured people being brought to hospital and receiving treatment.
1: We were on the road when the strike happened. They don't differentiate between military and civilians.
0: Houthi military spokesperson Yahya Sari accused Saudi Arabia of unjustly and aggressively spilling blood and warned that there would be consequences. Now, later, Yemen's internationally recognized government said its forces struck a Houthi military camp and vehicles at the same junction. And according to military sources, Houthi fighters had recently established a military camp close to the market. The strike comes as Yemen's long-running civil war has erupted into renewed fighting after years of relative calm. The Houthis have made major territorial gains in the recent weeks, including advances along Yemen's Red Sea coast and around the strategic Bab al-Mandeb Strait. Saudi Arabia has backed Yemen's internationally recognized government and has carried out airstrikes against Houthi positions during the renewed fighting. The Houthis have also launched missiles and drones towards Saudi Arabia. On Saturday, Riyadh said it intercepted 2 Houthi drones. The heightened tensions have affected daily life in the Saudi capital, with schools announcing plans for remote learning for a week. Some schools later indicated that they would return to in-person classes on Monday.
2: It was a big surprise for us, as there had been no prior announcement about shifting schools in Riyadh to remote learning for a week. We were surprised at 5:30 in the morning when I woke up with my wife. Then the school started sending messages before we left to drop the children off.
0: The renewed fighting in Yemen is unfolding against a backdrop of a much wider West Asia conflict. The Houthis have repeatedly targeted Saudi Arabia, while Saudi-backed Yemeni forces have sought to halt the group's recent advances. Tehran has denied direct involvement in the Yemen conflict. Iranian President Masoud Pezeshkian has said that regional countries should be able to ensure their own security and called on Saudi Arabia and Yemen to resolve their differences. He added Tehran was prepared to help resolve the conflict rather than fuel it.
3: We and the countries of the region can sit down together and maintain security in the region. We do not need a regional gendarme. We Muslims, together with our brothers in the Gulf and the Arab countries, can join hands and ensure the region's security. That is our vision, that is what we believe, and that is what we want to implement.
0: Now, it has been 2 years since the killing of Hezbollah leader Hassan Nasrallah. On 27th September 2024, Nasrallah was killed in a massive Israeli strike on Beirut's southern suburbs. On the second anniversary of his death, Israeli Prime Minister Benjamin Netanyahu posted a short video on X showing Nasrallah, Iran's Supreme Leader Ali Khamenei, and Hamas leader Yahya Sinwar surrounded by flames. Tens of thousands carrying Hezbollah, Lebanese and Iranian flags, or pictures of Nasrallah, rallied for the commemorative event near the slain leader's tomb in Beirut's southern suburb. While some in the crowd chanted death to America, death to Israel. Hezbollah chief Naim Qassem told the gathered supporters that Israel has failed to break the Iran-backed group. Hezbollah was weakened after an all-out war with Israel in 2024, but then regrouped and drew Lebanon into the West Asia war in March this year by attacking Israel. It responded with massive airstrikes and ground invasion that Lebanon says killed more than 4,300 people. More than 1 million people, representing nearly a quarter of Lebanon's population, have been displaced ever since. Naim Qassem, during his speech, had said it would contribute soon to a project aimed at housing those displaced. Qassem also slammed the Lebanese state, saying it should have taken responsibility regarding sheltering and compensating the displaced. All right, shifting our focus, Serbia's president, Aleksandar Vučić, has resigned with the aim to run for prime minister in the October snap elections. It was a key demand of a student-led movement sparked by the November 2024 collapse of a canopy at the Novi Sad railway station. 16 people lost their lives in the tragedy that was widely blamed on corruption. Vučić delivered his resignation speech from the presidential palace in Belgrade. Hundreds of supporters had gathered outside chanting his name.
4: I have served you faithfully, every single one of you, and our homeland, Serbia. I have served honorably and honestly throughout my two presidential terms. Whether I shall serve Serbia as prime minister or not, I do not know. But of this I am certain. I am immensely proud of all that we have achieved together.
0: Initial calls for a transparent investigation into the Novi Sad station disaster grew into demands for snap elections, which Vučić had repeatedly promised without setting a date. But earlier this month, he called a 25th October vote, citing major turbulence on the domestic political scene. The first elected president in 2017 and re-elected in May 2022, Vučić has cut short his five-year term to campaign for prime ministership, although the law did not require him to resign. He said he wanted to compete as an ordinary man. Now, minutes before resigning, Vučić used his constitutional powers to pardon dozens of people, including students and his party loyalists suspected of offenses during the protests. Under the law, Parliament Speaker now becomes acting president for up to 3 months, during which a presidential election must be called. Now, India's bank unions have deferred their three-day nationwide strike following assurance from the demands, including a five-day work week. Now, with the postponement of this strike, banks would function on Monday. The decision came after late-night discussions between bank unions and Indian Banks Association, and the strike call beginning Monday was given by the United Forum of Banks Unions. It said that a high-level committee of the IBA and the UFBU will be formed immediately to deliberate on the issue of declaring the remaining Saturdays as holidays. Now, this committee will explore all possible alternatives, discuss with all the stakeholders, and work out a solution acceptable to all the stakeholders. On the issue of the withdrawal of the performance-linked incentive scheme for Scale 4 and above bank officers, the unions say discussions could start with the IBA proposing modifications to the scheme to the government to address the union demands. Now, the proposed three-day strike period from 28th to 30th of September was to coincide with the half-yearly closing of banks, which is significant for reconciliation, provisioning, and treasury and market operations. Public sector banks and regional rural banks too functioned as normal on Sunday, September 27th, ahead of the proposed nationwide bank strike.

0: Now, the Tamil Nadu government has revoked its order exempting the Public Law and Order Department from the Right to Information Act. Now, this comes hours after the move had triggered criticism from allies, political leaders, and transparency activists. Now, the government had issued an order under Section 24(4) of the RTI Act classifying the Public Law and Order Department as an intelligence and security organization. Now, the move would have exempted the department from the RTI Act, raising concerns over transparency in areas including police conduct, custodial debts, allegations of torture, communal and caste violence, political protest, and preventive detention. CPIM MP S. Venkatesan and VCK President Thor Thirumavalan were among those who criticized the order and called for its withdrawal. Anti-corruption group had also questioned the move. They say that it contradicted the government's claims of greater transparency and accountability. Now, after that, the government has now subsequently revoked the order, and the government has stated that the number 57 dated September 21st, 2026, relating to the RTI exemption stands revoked. Now, the Public Law and Order Department oversees several sensitive areas, including preventive detention under the NSA and law and order reviews, communal incidents, and political agitations. Section 24 of the RTI Act provides exemptions for notified intelligence and security organizations, but the exemption does not cover information relating to allegations of corruption or human rights violations. Now, Russia has struck the headquarters of Ukraine's largest mobile network operator, Kyivstar. This comes as Moscow continues to target data centers and communications infrastructure across the country. Kyivstar said its head office in Kyiv was hit on Sunday, but there were no casualties. Russia's defense ministry also said it had struck a data center belonging to Vodafone Ukraine, the country's second largest mobile network. Vodafone Ukraine has not responded to a request for comment yet. Now, this while Ukrainian officials have provided different details about the impact of the strikes. President Volodymyr Zelensky said a data center in Kyiv was hit twice on Sunday morning, wounding two children and an adult. The strikes come after Russia had targeted other data centers belonging to Ukrainian internet providers over the past week, disrupting services for around 100,000 households in Kyiv and the surrounding region. Now, Ukraine's digital ministry says the attacks are targeting the country's communications infrastructure, with the data centers and networks critical to keeping internet and mobile services running. Ukrainian Foreign Minister Andriy Sybiha has said that Russia was seeking to disrupt the flow of information and has also stressed the importance of rapid alerts about missile and drone threats. Now, this is a question for all the gamers. What if your favorite arcade game could get you off the sofa and into the action? Well, a new gaming venue in London is using projection, sensors, and real-world tracking to turn classic games into physical immersive experiences. From chasing ghosts in Pac-Man to racing electric carts on a digital track. And the idea is to make the player part of the game without needing a VR headset. Now, here's a report that gives you an insight to that. Take a look.
1: What if Pac-Man wasn't on a screen anymore but running around the room with you? That is the idea behind a new gaming venue in London, where classic arcade games are being turned into physical immersive experiences. At Arcade Arena, players can run through a giant Pac-Man maze, race electric carts on a projected track, and even take on an alien invasion. The Pac-Man Live experience takes the rules of the original arcade game and drops them into a room-sized maze. Up to 10 players can take part at once, running around the projected arena as their own Pac-Man characters. They collect pellets and fruit, avoid ghosts, and take on time challenges to score points. Infrared trackers on the players' vests help sensors around the room track them, while projectors turn the floor and walls into the game world. So when a player runs over a pellet, hits a fruit, or gets caught by a ghost, the system knows it. Pac-Man isn't the only game getting a physical makeover. Chaos Karts puts players behind the wheel of real electric carts, but the track they drive on is digital. The floor can turn into a desert course, then switch to a Tokyo-style city circuit without changing the physical track. Even the walls change with the setting. Sensors in the carts connect with sensors in the ceiling, so the system knows where the driver is. The carts do not reach the same speeds as petrol or other fuel-powered carts, so players do not need helmets, although they still wear seat belts. Then there's Alien Invasion, where players become recruits for the Cosmic Cadets and are sent on a mission against an extraterrestrial threat. This one mixes immersive sets, game challenges, live alien characters, and technology built into the room. For those who grew up with arcade games, it's a chance to play old favorites in a completely different way. And for everyone else, there's still the classic arcade floor, with racing stations and Pac-Man machines.
0: All right, next up, let's take a look at how the Hollywood movies are performing at the global box office. The re-release of Avengers Endgame Encore has dominated the global office over the weekend, delivering a remarkable worldwide opening of the approximately $86 million, pushing the film's all-time cumulative global takings to $2.885 billion. In India, the movie enjoyed a record, the biggest ever opening day for Hollywood re-release. The movie has earned nearly 25 crore rupees. Now that's around $3 million. In China, the movie has earned 1.3 million to, pardon me, 13 million to 14 million. Now the movie has re-released across more than 73,000 screenings. The re-release comes ahead of the planned December 18th debut of Avenger Doomsday, with audiences eager to see four new post-credit scenes setting up the forthcoming film. Taking second place was Resident Evil. The movie has earned $196 million in its first 2 weeks. This weekend, the movie grossed over $80 million worldwide. Then The Heart of the Beast, the survival drama, headlined by Brad Pitt and directed by David Ayer, collected nearly $50.1 million globally. It had marked a solid debut. The movie marks Brad Pitt's first release for 2026. And also debuting over the weekend was Prime Time, starring Robert Pattinson as reality TV host Chris Hansen. And the film is based on a real-life U.S. show from the mid-2000s called To Catch a Predator, in which Hansen and his production staff lured would-be pedophiles into sting operations where police were waiting to make on-screen arrests. And the film brought an estimated $19.2 million. Forgotten Island stumbled in fifth place globally. The animated movie has earned $20.6 million and directed by Joel Crawford and Januel Mercado. The story revolves around two best friends who get stranded in a mystical world. Dave Franco and Jenny Slate lead the voice cast. Both Spider-Man Brand New Day and Christopher Nolan's The Odyssey maintained their historic theatrical runs this week, cementing their positions at the absolute summit of the 2026 global box office. Tom Holland-led superhero epic has now amassed a staggering $2.44 billion worldwide. Christopher Nolan's epic adaptation touched $1.751 billion globally. All right, that's all in this ultimate news and updates. We'll follow on the other side for a very short break. Here are some images that have caught the world's attention. So stay with us. You're watching We On World is One.

standing along this Trishuli river that gushed over the entire town, the smell of bodies, which many people fear, are still underneath this. Roaring sound of the military helicopters. The entire houses here that you see around me, behind me, is covered in silt. I'm Saloni Murarka, reporting for Vyond from Nuwakot, Nepal.

standing along this Trishuli river that gushed over the entire town, the smell of bodies, which many people fear, are still underneath this. Roaring sound of the military helicopters. The entire houses here that you see around me, behind me, is covered in silt. I'm Saloni Murarka, reporting for Vyond from Nuwakot, Nepal.

Hello and welcome to the West Asia Post. I'm Radhi Francis, coming to you for a new episode of WEON's weekly show, where we bring you all things new from the world's most volatile region. From Iran to Turkey and even China, we have a lot lined up for you in this episode. Take a look.

0: With American military casualties mounting and global maritime routes throttled, Iran delivers an ultimatum from the podium of the UN General Assembly. Tehran was clear in saying it is not going to bend to Washington, and it is ready to unleash unseen lethal hardware and expand the war into the waters of the Indian Ocean. We tell you more.
1: The battlefield is getting wider, the political battle is getting harder, and the next strike could open an entirely new front. At the UN General Assembly, Iranian President Masoud Pezeshkian stood just one day after Donald Trump threatened to annihilate the Islamic Republic if no deal was reached. Pezeshkian answered with defiance. Iran, he said, would not bow its head or bend at the knee.
2: Will a deal be made with Iran that lets them rebuild and create a far greater country than it ever was before? Maybe one of the greatest in the Middle East or even the world? Or do I annihilate the Islamic Republic and do it quickly, never giving them a chance to kill and destroy people and countries again? Do I drive them into hell with no chance of survival and no hope of future greatness or generations?
3: Donald Trump must know that the resistance of the Iranian people will only increase in the face of sanctions, increased pressure, increased bullying. We will never bow our head or bend at the knee, and they will make the aggressors regret their actions. What Trump and those who resort to bullying must understand.

0: understand is that we are ready for negotiations, but they should know that we will not accept the language of force.
1: بمباران کردم.
2: The US believed overwhelming military force would bring Iran to its knees. Iran took a massive hit. Its key military installations were devastated. Its top military and political leaders were eliminated. But Iran has since hit back with relentless force. More than 6 months of fighting have demonstrated a stark reality. Even the most extensive, modern air defense systems cannot completely shield military bases from waves of drones and missiles. American bases across the Gulf have taken heavy strikes, underscoring the limits of air defenses against sustained missile and drone attacks. The damage is already straining America's ability to sustain the fight. Severe damage to the Bahrain base disrupted U.S. Navy logistics, forcing warships near the Strait of Hormuz to rely on Diego Garcia, 3,500 kilometers away, for resupply runs that now take 2 weeks instead of one. The USS Abraham Lincoln spent more than 250 days at sea, fighting the Iranians. The prolonged deployment triggered food shortages and deteriorating sailor mental health. The US has now officially acknowledged that 8 sailors attempted suicide. Now, Tehran is planning to increase the pain. Iranian military warns that if the United States or Israel attacks again, the conflict could expand from the Persian Gulf and the Red Sea towards the Indian Ocean. That changes the map. The Strait of Hormuz is already at the center of the crisis. The Red Sea has become another pressure point. An Indian Ocean front would push the conflict into a much larger maritime theater. And Iran is warning of another shift. Iranian military leadership has threatened what it describes as more severe, unpredictable strikes and a change in both the weaponry and geography of the war if attacks resume. These are Iranian warnings, not independently verified evidence of specific new weapons. Now, on the other hand, Pentagon has also been accused of hiding US troop casualties during the Iran war. A Washington Post report claimed that 22 to 23 US personnel have died during the war, which is more than the official records. The financial bill is also growing. A US military estimate put the cost of the war at $43.6 billion. Now there is American politics. Republican candidates in competitive races are increasingly calling for the Iran war to end as fuel prices and the conflict become issues ahead of the midterms. Yet, behind the threats, something unexpected is happening. Diplomacy has not disappeared. American and Iranian officials held talks through mediators on the sidelines of the UNGA, though no breakthrough was announced. And as Trump met China's Xi Jinping, Beijing is pushing Washington and Tehran towards dialogue.
3: China is talking about peace while keeping Iran's war machine supplied. In a new report that is based on Iran's custom data, more than 1,300 shipments were received from China to Iran in the first half of this year. The timings of some of these shipments is striking, especially one of them arrived in Tehran as Tehran and Washington were agreeing on a ceasefire. The next report tells you the details.
4: Around 1,300 shipments from China to Iran. And according to the Wall Street Journal, many carried components that could be used in drones and missile systems. Iranian customs records reviewed by the journal showed shipments containing GPS devices, electric motors, aircraft engine parts, and other dual-use electronics. One shipment arrived in Tehran on June 18th. The same day, the US and Iran agreed to a temporary ceasefire, according to the report. 2 days later, more than a dozen shipments allegedly arrived carrying more than $6 million worth of parts that could be used in drones. The report also points to a sharp rise in air cargo between China and Iran as maritime trade came under pressure from US sanctions and a naval blockade. Mahan Air, an Iranian carrier under US sanctions, significantly increased its China-Iran flights, with flight tracking data showing a rise from just 4 flights a week in early March to around 27 a week by late April. The alleged supply chain also extended beyond drone and missile components. The journal reported that Chinese companies helped supply chemical precursors that can be used in weapons production. The report said that the shipments formed part of broader Chinese support that has helped Iran sustain its weapons programs and economy during the war. China remains the main buyer of Iranian oil despite US sanctions. Earlier this month, reports say that Chinese entities supplied Iran with high-quality satellite imagery of a US Air Force base in Jordan, both before and after Tehran launched a deadly ballistic missile attack on the facility on 17th of July, citing US officials familiar with the matter. The report comes as President Donald Trump and President Xi Jinping meet in Washington, putting Beijing's relationship with Tehran under fresh scrutiny. China has rejected accusations that it is fueling the conflict, saying it controls dual-use exports and opposes unilateral US sanctions on trade with Iran. Iranian officials, according to the report, did not respond to the journal's requests for a comment.
3: Iran has activated land routes to bypass the U.S. blockade. With the Strait of Hormuz closed, now Iran is making use of its decades-old experience in evading all the sanctions, and it's making use of its land borders with seven countries, especially Turkey, to continue importing consumer goods. Watch our report.
1: Iran may be under a tightening American maritime blockade, but Tehran is now looking overland to keep its trade moving. With the Strait of Hormuz and Iran's southern ports under severe pressure, Iran is activating a network of land, rail and Caspian Sea routes to keep essential goods coming in and its own exports going out. The most important escape route appears to be through Turkey. At the Gurbulak-Bazargan border, truck traffic has surged as Iran diverts trade away from the sea. Iranian imports through Gurbulak rose by 250% in the 5 months to August 12, while Turkey-Iran bilateral trade climbed 19% to $3.2 billion in the first half of the year. Hundreds of trucks are now queuing at the border, with reports of waiting times stretching 4 days. Iran is using these land corridors to bring in consumer goods, animal feed and pharmaceutical ingredients while sending out aluminium, bitumen, building materials and other products. And this is not just about Turkey. Iran shares land borders with seven countries including Pakistan, Afghanistan, Iraq and Turkmenistan, while its rail network connects it to Central Asia, Russia and China. Tehran is also looking to the Caspian Sea as an alternative trade gateway. But there is a major problem. These routes cannot simply replace the sea. Iran's land infrastructure is already struggling under the extra load. Custom checks, limited transit capacity, and long queues are pushing up transport costs, while Iran's economy is already under heavy inflationary pressure. And Washington is trying to close even these alternatives. The United States has been imposing secondary sanctions on companies and financial institutions that help Iran trade, including actions targeting aviation and logistics networks. So Iran's response is becoming a race against the blockade.
3: In Gaza, the big price of war and destruction is now being paid with the lives of women and girls. A new UN report shows that very young girls are being married off because of hunger and poverty, with one case showing a 14-year-old girl traded for 2 bags of flour. And in other cases, rape victims are being forced to marry their perpetrators. We tell you more.
5: Girls for flour. Rape survivors forced into marriage and children married off as families struggle to survive. These are among the disturbing accounts emerging from Gaza, where the United Nations says women and girls are facing multiple forms of gender-based violence amid hunger, displacement, and the collapse of social protection. Over 1.9 million Palestinians have been displaced inside Gaza since October 2023. This represents the vast majority of Gaza's total population. Trump's Board of Peace has now unveiled $2.45 billion US dollars plan to begin Gaza's reconstruction. But a deeper crisis is brewing in the Strip. According to the United Nations Population Fund, reported cases of forced and child marriage rose by 123% between January and June 2026. The report records testimonies from women living in displacement camps in Gaza City and Khan Yunis. But the report also details another disturbing form of coercion. A woman interviewed by UNFPA said that when rape cases were discovered in schools, survivors were sometimes married to their alleged rapists in an attempt to avoid social stigma and scandal. The UNFPA says girls who have lost their parents are also particularly vulnerable. One testimony described two girls aged 14 and 15 being married off by their uncles after their parents were killed. The United Nations says these cases cannot be separated from the wider conditions in Gaza, with displacement, extreme poverty, food insecurity, school closures, and the destruction of protection systems, leaving women and girls increasingly exposed. And the report shows that sexual violence is also rising. Reported sexual violence cases increased by 61% between January and June 2026. According to the UNFPA analyses, but the agency warns that these numbers are likely to represent only a fraction of the actual scale because sexual violence remains severely underreported due to stigma, fear of retaliation, and limited access to confidential support.
3: So Israel is trying to make a reputation of itself as a hub for innovation when it comes to food and water, from water innovation to proteins to chocolate made in a lab. But all this has given rise to the claims that this is food washing, given what it does in the Palestinian territories. Take a look at this report.
6: Israel continues the bombardment of the Gaza Strip, and Israeli settlers continue to occupy Palestinian land in the West Bank.
7: We are living in 30% of the Gaza Strip. Today people say, this is a dangerous place to live in. But where shall I go? One understands that he is living in danger. I'm living and seeing that there is a ceiling above me that is damaged. I'm sitting and feeling that this column can fall on me at any moment. But where? To live? In the street? Even the street has no space.
6: Israel's routine violations in Gaza and the occupied West Bank

0: drawn a string of condemnations from world leaders at UNGA. But the crisis is far more deeper. Palestinian farmers and rights groups have accused Israel of restricting access to water, confiscating land, and undermining agricultural livelihoods.
1: The Israeli army is uprooting our olive trees, our only livelihood and our only source of income. They sent a warning to the municipality 2 days ago, and today they came and started uprooting the trees. They did not even give us time to pick the olives. This is our only livelihood. We eat and provide for our children from the proceeds of these trees. They destroyed all the olive trees without any reason. This is Area B, not Area C.
0: And in Gaza, the war has brought environmental destruction on an extraordinary scale. Farmland has been damaged. Water networks have been hit. Wastewater systems have collapsed. Untreated sewage has poured into the environment and the Mediterranean, creating both a public health and an ecological crisis. The damage is not limited to Gaza. Palestinian environmental groups say settlement expansion, land confiscation, restrictions on water access and waste disposal have for years made it harder for Palestinian communities in the occupied West Bank to build their own sustainable systems. That contradiction has given rise to a term, food washing. Critics use it to describe the promotion of sustainable food and agricultural technology as a way of softening Israel's international image while drawing attention away from the impact of its policies and military operations on Palestinians and their environment. Chocolate without cocoa farms, meat without slaughtering animals, food produced with less land, less water, and fewer natural resources. This is the future Israel's food tech industry is selling to the world. Israel has emerged as a major center for alternative proteins, cultivated food and agricultural technology, industries built around the promise of producing more while consuming less. The latest example is lab-grown chocolate. An Israeli startup says it can grow cocoa ingredients from cells, reducing dependence on traditional cocoa farming and what it calls the industry's reliance on fragile rainforests. But step outside the lab and critics say the picture of sustainability becomes far more complicated. Across the occupied Palestinian territories, access to land and water has long been at the center of the Israeli-Palestinian conflict.
2: That's all we have for you on this episode of the West Asia Post. I will see you next week with a brand new lineup, always bringing you the most recent updates, news and ground reports from West Asia. I'm your host, Radi Francis, signing off from Beirut, Lebanon. For more global news, keep on watching WeOn World is One.

standing along this Trishuli River that gushed over the entire town. The smell of bodies, which many people fear, are still underneath this. Roaring sound of the military helicopters. The entire houses here that you see around me, behind me, is covered in silt. I'm Saloni Murarka, reporting for Vyond from Nuwakot, Nepal.

standing along this Trishuli river that gushed over the entire town, the smell of bodies, which many people fear, are still underneath this. Roaring sound of the military helicopters. The entire houses here that you see around me, behind me, is covered in silt. I'm Saloni Murarka, reporting for Vyond from Nuwakot, Nepal.

0: Welcome back. Thanks for staying with us. You're watching Beyond World as well. My name is Diksha Bisla and this is News Point. We have lots lined up for you on this bulletin. Let's start with the headlines.
1: Well, don't worry about it. I just, you know, it's a huge industry. It's really the Industrial Revolution, maybe bigger.
0: President Donald Trump says he is not worried about fears of AI going rogue, compares the technological advances to the Industrial Revolution, or maybe even bigger. Yemen's Houthi says Saudi warplanes carried out 26 airstrikes across five Yemeni provinces over the past 24 hours. While government forces claim to have conducted hundreds of attacks against Houthi targets in the past 3 days. A U.S. media report citing U.S. officials says that eight American Marines were injured 2 weeks ago when an Iranian cruise missile attacked the ship where they were operating on in the Strait of Hormuz.

Iran says no new negotiations with the United States are planned in New York. Tehran says Foreign Minister Abbas Araghchi would return home on Tuesday after completing his scheduled programs.

Francis Farright National Rally Party and its allies have secured a record 14 seats in the Senate polls, effectively quadrupling its number in the 348-seat chamber just months before a presidential election.

The floodwaters in Bangkok have driven thousands of residents into shelters as others scramble to buy groceries after days of heavy rain inundated markets, roads and residences.

Gold loses its shine to a firm US dollar. Expectations of Fed rate hike adds more pain for the yellow metal. Bullion trades around $4,200 per ounce on US exchanges. Hundreds from Virat Kohli and Shubman Gill power India's victory in the first ODI against West Indies. India chased down a target of 296 with 50 balls to spare in the 8-wicket win.

0: British counter-terrorism police are probing whether Iran was behind a major incident near a Royal Air Force base in Gloucestershire. And this after arresting five men on suspicion of terror and explosives offences, calling to a call to emergency services about three suspicious vehicles travelling towards Fairfield Air Base. Now in March, UK gave the United States the permission to use the airbase for what it described as specific defensive operations into Iran to destroy Iranian missiles. Since then, U.S. bombers and other planes have been seen taking off and landing from the airfield.
1: These arrests will no doubt have caused

0: some shock and anxiety, and we want those living locally to RAF Fairford and across Gloucestershire to be sure and to know that as agencies we're working closely together to support them.
1: Army bomb disposal specialists were brought in with aerial footage showing a specialist robot operating near three white vats. Police believe the incident has been contained and a 400-meter cordon has been put in place. U.S. President Donald Trump told reporters that they had been looking to do big damage at the airbase. Listen this.
2: The arrest in the U.K. was fantastic. Working with Britain, it was an amazing job. We had them under investigation. They were looking to do big damage to our fort. And working with the British worked out great.
1: Armed officers could be seen guarding the entrance to the base. UK Prime Minister Andy Burnham, who was in Liverpool along with other senior ministers for his Labour Party's annual conference, thanked the police and armed forces. Secretary of State for Defence Wes Streeting said that he had been in contact with US Secretary of War Pete Hegseth and that the UK was working closely with their American friends. Around 85 households were evacuated as a precaution, with residents taken to a local leisure centre.
3: And we're currently working through with those residents affected what their accommodation options are. Some will be staying in overnight accommodation, some will be staying with family and friends, but I don't have the exact numbers to hand.
1: Residents said that the airbase is generally quiet apart from a major annual air show that brings visitors from several countries.
4: I was shocked. I mean, not like an everyday thing that goes on there. So, I mean, it's quite part of the world, really, so it's like the last thing you expect.
5: I mean, you don't expect anything to happen around here.
4: Yeah.
5: It's just a lovely, quaint area of the Cotswolds, so you don't really expect much to go on, but to hear this has happened, it's been... Well, I'm sure the residents of Fairford are quite spooked and jumped about it.
1: Uncertainty remains over the timing of future talks between Iran and the United States. An Iranian source says that no new negotiations with the United States are planned in New York, and this after reports that discussions could take place as early as Monday. Meanwhile, action continues in the region. Iran's Revolutionary Guards say that its forces captured a second American unmanned underwater vehicle in the strategic waterway, claiming that it was conducting surveillance. But Washington has strongly rejected that claim. The U.S. military says that it maintains positive control of all its operational drone assets, calling Tehran's assertion clearly desperate. Now, the latest confrontation comes as President Donald Trump claimed that the United States moved a record amount of oil through the Strait of Hormuz overnight. Trump also said that he expects further talks with Iran to happen this week, while leaving open the possibility of renewed U.S. strikes. Now, citing the sources who are familiar with the matter, Axios reported that indirect talks between Washington and Tehran, they could take place as early as Monday. Trump also said that he believes U.S. will soon emerge victorious in this war in an interview with Fox News. Trump reiterated that U.S. has already essentially won from a military perspective. Meanwhile, Iranian Foreign Minister Abbas Araghchi has said that Iran is prepared for war to resume, even a doomsday war, while insisting that diplomacy remains possible. But Araghchi said that there are currently no grounds for negotiations with what he described as an untrustworthy U.S. administration.
6: We are fully prepared for the time for the war to be resumed. And I repeat, we stand firm in the face of any new aggression, even if it comes to a doomsday war. But at the same time, we are ready, we stand ready for diplomacy. It is up to President Trump to choose.
1: Earlier, Iran said it is still standing by its conditions for reopening the Strait of Hormuz. Iran's plan called for a cessation of all hostilities, release of frozen Iranian assets, the lifting of sanctions on Iranian oil, and an end to the U.S. naval blockade. Iran said that it would open the strait on the seventh day since the conditions are met. But Washington's ambassador to the UN, Mike Waltz, accused Iran of demanding too much in exchange for a return to the negotiating table. He said that proposal was a pretty cynical attempt to put something on the table that they knew was unacceptable. Fresh reports. raising new questions over what Israel knew in the weeks before the October 7th.

0: 2023 Hamas attack. Well, the Wall Street Journal reports that Egypt can wait at least three separate warnings to Israel about signs of an impending attack from Gaza. Now, these included a secret visit by Egypt's intelligence chief, Abbas Kam, and a phone call to Prime Minister Benjamin Netanyahu just days before the massacre. According to officials cited by the newspaper, Kamel secretly traveled to Israel around 2 weeks before October 7th and warned that Hamas appeared to be preparing for a major attack. The report says that Kamel urged Israel to take economic steps to ease tensions in Gaza. One former Israeli official briefed on the meeting described the message as a warning that Gaza could explode if Israel did not change course. But the Egyptian warning reportedly did not include a specific date, targets, or detailed information about the scale of the planned operation. And the Wall Street Journal says that warnings continued. In the days before October 7, Kamel reportedly called Netanyahu once again, warning of signs of an impending attack. Arab officials cited by the newspapers say that UAE President Mohammed bin Zayed also warned Netanyahu in September 2023 that there were indications that Hamas was preparing an attack. Again, the warning reportedly did not specify the timing or the scale of the operation. The UAE has declined to comment on a similar report in Israeli media, but has said that the UAE and Israel have maintained open and direct lines of communication since establishing diplomatic relations in 2020. Now, the report comes as Netanyahu reportedly met UAE President Mohammed bin Zayed in Abu Dhabi. The UAE has not confirmed those earlier reports, while Israeli officials have also declined to publicly detail the recent meeting. Netanyahu has previously denied personally receiving advance warnings of the October 7th attack, saying that Israeli security officials did not adequately alert him. The Israeli government has faced continuing scrutiny over the intelligence and security failures surrounding the Hamas assault, which killed about 1,200 people in Israel and saw around 250 people taken hostage. The latest reports are particularly significant because they come amid renewed political debate in Israel over the government's handling of the events that led up to October 7, 2023. Meanwhile, Israel's far-right finance minister, Bezalel Smotrich, has called for the annexation of parts of South Lebanon and the Gaza Strip. While his statements come as the country is heading for elections on the 27th of October, with Prime Minister Benjamin Netanyahu locked in a tight contest as he seeks to stay in power.
1: I would like us to annex at least as far as the Yellow Line in Gaza and as far as the Litani River in Lebanon. This isn't just about Jewish settlement in the land of Israel, because if a war ends along the same lines where it began, what will deter the enemy from going to war again?
0: Now, the Yellow Line demarcates the area of Gaza, which is already under Israeli military control after the recent war triggered by Hamas's October 7, 2023 attack on Israel. Violence continues in Gaza, and according to Shifa Hospital, an Israeli airstrike hit a car in the Gaza city on Sunday, killing one person and injuring several others. The Israeli military in a statement said that it carried out a strike targeting a military operative. On the same day, another controversial statement came from Israeli National Security Minister Itamar Ben-Gvir, who said that he hopes for Jewish settlements in all of Gaza. Listen to this.
2: I hope that even before the elections, we will reach Nisanit, Israeli settlement in northern Gaza Strip, which was dismantled during Israel's disengagement plan in 2005. I am in favor of it, but if God forbid that doesn't happen before the elections, I hope, with God's help, to be the defense minister of the State of Israel to bring us back to Nisanit, to the entire northern perimeter, and to all of Gaza, to settle more and more and more and more.
0: And that's not all. Smotrich has asked for Israeli forces to go to war against Palestinians in the occupied West Bank.
1: I believe we need to go to war in Judea and Samaria. We need to do in Judea and Samaria what we did in Gaza, to dismantle the Palestinian Authority, which is a terror entity that supports and encourages terrorism.
0: The Palestinian Authority condemns Smotrich's call for war in the occupied West Bank, calling its statements an explicit call for escalation, annexation and displacement aimed at undermining the prospects of an independent Palestine.

0: Palestinian state. Now, the West Bank has already seen a surge of violence since the outbreak of war in the Gaza Strip. According to an AFP tally based on Palestinian official figures, at least 1,100 Palestinians, including a number of militants, have been killed in the West Bank by Israeli soldiers or settlers. Punjab's Lavli Professional University has postponed its midterm examinations and suspended classes. This amid ongoing violent protests. Take a look. Students at university in Punjab's Fagwara went on a rampage on the campus on Sunday, vandalizing property and blocking a national highway. And all of this over claims that a female student was raped on the university premises. The university said it is postponing its midterm examinations until further notice to ensure the safety and well-being of all students. It has also suspended regular classes for 10 days starting September 28th.
1: But the situation going on inside is getting a bit out of hand, and the students are not involved in it. Mostly goons are involved right now. Safety is the top priority. Now, this protest is going on for the girls, but the girls themselves don't feel safe inside. A lot of students fought with the goons who have completely destroyed the university hall, set fire to the CS building and broken the admission block. They even broke the trophies the students won.
2: Until yesterday morning, the situation was normal. Students were protesting. But as night fell, a large number of people came from outside wearing masks and it turned violent. Vandalism occurred on the campus. They were going from block to block, vandalizing everything. They were not students.
0: Another university in the state, Eshad Kara University, has also declared classes from September 28th to October 1st as non-teaching working days. Both universities have witnessed protests over unverified social media claims on safety of girl students. Massive student protests erupted in Punjab's Fagwara area late Saturday night. News spread on social media regarding the alleged rape of a student within the Lavli Professional University campus. Students went on a rampage, vandalizing property and blocking a national highway over claims of a rape and suicide case. Now, the violence continued on Sunday, with students resorting to stone pelting and attacking police vehicles. Police were trying to evict the protesters blocking a national highway outside the campus. When some students threw water bottles at them, they also clashed with police, who resorted to lathi charge, prompting the students to run towards the campus. Police conducted flag march at Lavli Professional University. Five students have been detained, while a force of over 2,000 personnel has been currently deployed at the campus.
3: The situation is completely under control right now. There are no issues. Our entire focus is on keeping the campus safe and students safe and ensuring there is no panic among them. We want to reassure families that the campus is safe, all students are safe, and there is absolutely no need for them to panic.
0: According to police, the investigation to ascertain the facts of the incident is ongoing. Police officials have not yet confirmed whether a student was raped within the university campus. The identity of the accused is not yet known. An FIR has been registered against multiple unknown people for now, as the investigation is still ongoing. A clash broke out at Kolkata's Satyajit Ray Film and Television Institute after students objected to an event organized by the Akhil Bharatiya Grahak Panchayat. Now, the ABGP is an RSS-affiliated consumer organization. Around 30 students and two faculty members were injured. The incident took place inside the SRFTI campus. The Akhil Bharatiya Grahak Panchayat has organized a program at the institute's main theatre. The students alleged that they were not informed about the event. Students also raised questions about why such an event was being held within the institution, which led to a verbal altercation between the two sides. The situation escalated rapidly and clash broke out. The students claimed that they were physically assaulted and teachers were also attacked. Soon a police team rushed to the spot to bring the situation under control. Reports say that around 30 students and two faculty members were injured in the clash. 25 students were taken to Daisun Hospital. Two were admitted while the rest were discharged after first aid. Another five students received first aid on campus from a Peerless Hospital team. Now, the SRFTI Students' Union has alleged that students were verbally abused and physically attacked using sticks. It has also alleged that stones were pelted. The union also claimed in a statement that students were chased through the campus and the librarian was assaulted when students took shelter inside the library. Students have also claimed that they have been called cockroaches and anti-nationals. Meanwhile, the student wing of BJP, ABVP, has denied any connection with the incident. Following the incident, ABVP has issued a statement and said that it does not have any organizational link with both sides. ABVP has called for an impartial inquiry, saying the allegations from both sides remain contradictory. Hence, the facts must be established before conclusions are drawn. All right, now let's take a look at some stories making headlines in India at this hour. A three-year-old girl who fell into a borewell while playing in a village in Haryana's Faridabad was rescued early morning. NDRF teams deployed to the rescue operation said that the incident reportedly occurred around 6 p.m. NDRF team arrived at the site at 9.05 p.m. and conducted a joint operation alongside the NDRF, Haryana SDRF, State Police, State Fire Service. The medical department and the municipal corporation were also present. The girl was successfully rescued at 3:50 a.m. and was sent for medical treatment. At least six people were killed and 13 others rescued after a three-story under-construction building collapsed in Haryana's Ambala. A massive rescue operation was launched after the building collapsed around 3 p.m. Trapping several workers under the debris, police and district administration teams, they rushed to the spot and launched a rescue operation. With the help of NDRF, SDRF, fire brigade and ambulance services. Congress workers staged a protest in Bengaluru against Keralan BJP President Rajiv Chandrasekhar over his remarks on Congress leader Rahul Gandhi on the special intensive revision issue. Congress workers gathered at the protest site and raised slogans against Chandrasekhar, objecting to his comments on Rahul Gandhi. In a post on social media, Rajiv Chandrasekhar alleged that Gandhi's politics was based on lies, insults and divisiveness. Chandrasekhar also accused him of spreading misinformation against the BJP and its government. Moving on, TikTok has agreed to pay Alibaba at least $100 million in a settlement over allegations that the platform misled users about safety and was designed to keep children engaged. The agreement also brings new restrictions on how underage users can use the platform. The case was scheduled to go to trial on Monday, but the settlement will now keep the dispute out of court. Under the agreement, TikTok will pay Alibaba at least $100 million, with the total potentially rising to $300 million if certain conditions are met. The settlement focuses on the platform's impact on children and teenagers, including allegations that TikTok's design encouraged addictive use and that the company did not fully disclose safety risks. As part of the deal, TikTok will introduce a two-hour daily time limit for underage users in Alabama, along with additional parental controls and the new rules. They will also include restrictions on overnight use, aimed at limiting how long children can remain on the platform, outside school and sleeping hours. TikTok will also face limits on the use of cosmetic filters by underage users. Another area of concern in the case is Alabama Attorney General Steve Marshall, who said that the settlement would give parents more protections against what his office described as the dangers of social media addiction. TikTok, however, said that the agreement builds on its existing commitment to strengthen safety tools and protect teenagers. The Alabama case has passed over It's part of a wider legal and regulatory focus on how social media platforms affect children, particularly around screen time, addictive design, and age-appropriate safety features.

And the company is already facing another major settlement in the United States. Remember, in August, TikTok agreed to pay $400 million to settle a Department of Justice case over the allegations that it violated child privacy laws. And with that, it's time for us to slip into a very short break. Don't go anywhere. More news and updates will follow on the other side. 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

standing along this Trishuli river that gushed over the entire town, the smell of bodies, which many people fear, are still underneath this. Roaring sound of the military helicopters. The entire houses here that you see around me, behind me, is covered in silt. I'm Saloni Murarka, reporting for Beyond from Nuwakot, Nepal.

Thanks for staying with us. You're watching Beyond Veljus 1. I'm Arthya Chaneja and this is Speed News. Let's start with all the top stories making headlines today. U.S. President Donald Trump said that he expects talks with Iran to resume in the coming week despite his rejection of a truce proposal put forward by Tehran. Iranian officials proposed a plan for a 7-day truce followed by the reopening of the Strait of Hormuz shipping channel during the United Nations General Assembly. Trump dismissed the plan and has mused on resuming full-scale airstrikes on Iranian targets. But he told the news platform Axios that he expects negotiations to resume. Trump told Axios, and I quote here, "Iran wants to make a deal, but it is not the deal that I want to make." Well, he also added that it is what we would have maybe agreed to a year ago, but they overplayed their hand. Iranian Foreign Minister Abbas Araghchi has said Tehran is prepared for the possibility of renewed war with the United States while keeping the door open to diplomacy. Now, this comes days after U.S. President Donald Trump rejected an Iranian proposal linked to reopening the Strait of Hormuz. Speaking to NBC News, Araghchi said Iran was ready to face further U.S. military action and dismissed speculation that Tehran's calculations were being influenced by the upcoming U.S. midterm elections. Reacting to Trump's public rejection, Araghchi pointed out that the rejection had not been formally communicated to Tehran through designated diplomatic channels. British police arrested 5 men on suspicion of preparing for an act of terrorism and explosives offences outside Royal Air Force Fairford, a military base in Western England that's operated by the US Air Force. 3 suspicious vehicles are being searched and counter-terrorism officers are leading the investigation. The possible Iran link has also been investigated. In the month of March, UK gave the United States the permission to use the airbase for what it described as specific defensive operations into Iran to destroy Iranian missiles. Since then, US bombers and other planes have been seen taking off and landing from the airfield. Fighting escalates between Saudi Arabia and Iran-backed Houthis after a truce broke down. Well, Houthis claim that Saudi airstrikes on tires in southwest Yemen caused dozens of casualties in an area controlled by them. The Houthi military spokesperson accused Saudi Arabia of launching 2 air raids that hit a market on the outskirts of the city, saying nearly 50 people were killed or wounded without specifying the exact breakdown. Houthis have vowed that there would be consequences for the attack. Parents across Riyadh received messages from schools announcing a last-minute plan to shift to remote learning for a week. Now, messages say that it has been informed by Saudi authorities that schools must remain closed all week. There was no official reason given, but the move comes amid heightened tensions in the Gulf and near daily attacks aimed at Saudi Arabia by Iran-backed Houthi fighters in Yemen. Israeli media reported that Prime Minister Benjamin Netanyahu had made an unannounced visit to the United Arab Emirates to meet with the Gulf state's leader. Multiple media reports said that Netanyahu undertook a 1-day visit to the UAE to meet President Mohammed bin Zayed Al Nahyan. However, Netanyahu's office

did not comment on the reports. The reported visit comes with West Asia still grappled by the US-Israel war launched against Iran in the month of February. According to Shifa Hospital, an Israeli airstrike hit a car in Gaza City, killing one person and injuring several others. The Israeli military, in a statement, said it carried out a strike targeting a military operative. The war between Israel and Hamas has subsided since the ceasefire that took effect last October. According to health officials in the territory, more than 1,400 Palestinians have been killed by Israeli strikes in Gaza since October. U.S. President Donald Trump downplayed a pending U.S. arms sale to Taiwan during talks with Chinese President Xi Jinping. Trump told Xi that the United States sells weapons to countries around the world. Now, Trump's ambassador to China, David Perdue, said Trump even asked Xi whether China might be interested in buying U.S. weapons. Perdue made the comments in an interview to Fox News days after Trump hosted Xi for a state visit in Washington. He did not say when Trump made the offer or whether China responded to the same. Ukrainian authorities said Russian strikes killed 8 people across Ukraine on Sunday, a day after Moscow vowed to pursue the war. President Volodymyr Zelensky said that Russia had fired around 3,900 drones, aerial bombs and other missiles at Ukraine over the past week. Zelensky added 3 people had been killed in nighttime strikes on the southern Zaporizhia region and a Russian drone strike had killed one man in Kiev. Russia has stepped up attacks on Kiev, with Ukraine charging that Moscow is deliberately hitting civilian targets as the country braces for another tough winter. Serbian populist president Aleksandar Vučić resigned to pursue a bid to become the prime minister in an upcoming early parliamentary elections. Vučić's second presidential term would officially end in May next year. Well, he is banned by the Serbian constitution from seeking a third term and said he was resigning to lead his right-wing Serbian Progressive Party in the 25th of October elections. Two separate mass shootings near South Africa's two biggest cities killed at least 27 people in the first massacre that occurred last Saturday night in Johannesburg. The second happened in the early hours of Sunday near Cape Town. No arrests have been made in the two shootings, which came just 5 days after another mass shooting in a township near the city of Durban that killed at least 11 people. South Africa has struggled with high rates of violent crimes for years, but the series of mass shootings this week was shocking, even to a country used to some of the highest homicide rates in the world. A three-year-old girl who fell into a borehole while playing in a village in Haryana's Faridabad was rescued early morning. NDRF teams deployed for the rescue operation said the incident reportedly occurred around 6 p.m. India time. NDRF team arrived at the site at 9:05 p.m. India time and conducted a joint operation alongside the NDRF, Haryana SDRF, State Police, State Fire Service. The medical department and the municipal corporation were also present. The girl was successfully rescued at 3:50 a.m. and sent for medical treatment. Punjab's Lovely Professional University postponed its midterm examinations until further notice to ensure the safety and well-being of all students amid ongoing violent protests over an alleged rape case. The university has issued a statement and suspended regular classes for 10 days, starting 28th of September. The administration also appealed to students to remain calm, follow official instructions and stay connected for further updates. Massive student protests erupted in Punjab's Bhagwara area early Sunday morning after news spread on social media regarding the alleged rape of a university student within the campus premises.
Union Minister and Lok Jan Shakti Party Ram Vilas Chief Chirag Paswan said that his party will contest the upcoming 2027 Uttar Pradesh Assembly elections and announced plans to work towards setting up a National Youth Commission. Paswan attended the Youth Bole To program in Prayagraj in casual attire, wearing jeans and a t-shirt, where he interacted with youth and discussed issues related to education, employment, skills and youth participation in politics. Addressing the youth, Paswan said he wants to establish a direct contact and connect with people and work towards creating a dream Uttar Pradesh. Union Home Minister Amit Shah inaugurated development projects worth 1,472 crore rupees and flagged off the country's first LNG-powered train from Sabarmati Railway Station in Gujarat's Ahmedabad. He also inaugurated the WAG-12 maintenance shed being established for the maintenance of railway locomotive engines. Gujarat Chief Minister Bhupendra Patel and several other dignitaries were present on the occasion. Now, addressing the program, Shah said that several railway projects have been initiated today in the Sabarmati division, focusing on environmental sustainability, passenger amenities and the safety of rail passengers. The proposed three-day nationwide bank strike from 28th to 30th of September has been deferred after a meeting between the Indian Banks Association and the United Forum of Bank Unions. The decision was announced by the United Forum of Bank Unions in a circular issued on 27th of September after a meeting with the IBA at 9:30 p.m. India time. According to UFBU circular, a high-level committee of IBA and UFBU will be formed immediately to discuss the demands.

A section of students clashed with members of a right-wing consumer group at Kolkata's Satyajit Ray Film and Television Institute, in which several people were injured. The right-wing group, Akhil Bharatiya Grahak Panchayat, which organized a program at the main auditorium of the institute, had allegedly made highly provocative remarks against the students. Preliminary reports indicate the ABGP had organized an event at the auditorium. The students had questioned why such an event was being held within the institution, leading to a verbal altercation between the two sides. Delhi police detained AAP Delhi president Saurabh Bharadwaj, AAP MLA Kuldeep Kumar and other party workers during a protest against the Delhi government and PWD minister Parvesh Verma over an alleged slapping incident during a road inspection in Delhi's Tilak Nagar. The protest was held after AAP leaders shared a purported video claiming that Delhi PWD minister allegedly slapped a local youth during a road inspection. During the protest, AAP workers said, until an FIR is registered against Parvesh Verma, we will not move from here. They also demanded Parvesh Verma's resignation. Indian Air Force rescues 12 civilians stranded by floodwaters in Chhattisgarh following receipt of information that civilians were stranded on the north bank of the Indravati River. A crew of the Indian Air Force took off to locate and rescue them. A total of 12 civilians, including women and children, were safely rescued.

According to Nepalese authorities, at least 21 people have been killed in floods, landslides and other rain-related incidents across Nepal. Now, this comes as relentless rainfall triggered fresh flooding, swept away houses and disrupted road traffic in several parts of the country. The Himalayan nation is still reeling from last month's devastating flash floods, which killed over 1,400 people, while more than 5,000 still remain missing. Bangkok residents waded through waist-high flood waters to stock up on essentials at wholesale markets after a relentless 48-hour deluge dumped nearly 300 mm of rain across the Thai capital. As flood waters slowly receded with major roads submerged and homes flooded, the Bangkok Metropolitan Administration accelerated canal drainage operations and set up 233 temporary shelters.

Over 4,200 people have been shifted to safer locations as all 50 districts remain under a declared disaster zone. Catania's Vincenzo Bellini Airport remains closed for the second consecutive day due to ash emissions from Mount Etna, while traces of volcanic activity remain visible in the sky. The suspension of all flights, which was initially scheduled to end at noon on Sunday, has been extended until midnight. The Sicilian airport announced this in a notice posted on its website, in which travellers are also urged to check with their airline for the status of their flight before heading to the airport. Residents of coastal communities in the northeast logged through flood waters for a second day. Tidal surges swamped low-lying neighborhoods in New Jersey, while wind gusts toppled trees on New York's Long Island, damaging homes and bringing down utility poles. The slow-moving storm, which killed a New York City Housing Authority worker when a tree fell on Saturday, was expected to linger through Sunday with heavy rain, strong winds and dangerous surf all the way to New England. Over 100,000 customers were reportedly without power across the Northeast and Mid-Atlantic on Sunday. Crude oil prices surged in early trade, with Brent crude climbing over 1% to reach $106.14 a barrel and US advancing above $93. This upward momentum was directly driven by escalating geopolitical tensions in West Asia. Prices jumped aggressively after US President Donald Trump formally rejected an Iranian peace proposal that aimed to end the ongoing conflict and reopen the vital Strait of Hormuz. Traders panicked over potential long-term supply blockages in one of the world's most critical energy transit corridors, immediately pricing in tighter global oil inventories and reviving severe supply shock fears across international energy markets. Asian stock markets presented a mixed picture during early trade sessions. Japan's Nikkei 225 advanced firmly, tracking positive technical momentum. However, broader regional sentiment remains heavily constrained. South Korea's Kospi benchmark slid over 1% as markets reopened following a holiday break, weighed down by rising US Treasury yields and the sharp spike in crude oil prices. Overall, MSCI's broader gauge of regional Asian stocks tilted downward. Investors adopted a defensive posture, rattled by the prospect of imported energy inflation eroding corporate margins and the likelihood of tighter global monetary policies, dampening regional risk appetite. Gold prices faced renewed selling pressure, sliding roughly 2% to trade near $4,200 per troy ounce. The precious metal retreated sharply as a surging US dollar and soaring treasury yields sapped safe haven demand. Rising bond yields increased the opportunity cost of holding non-yielding bullion, while persistent strength in the greenback made dollar-dominated commodities more expensive for international buyers. Although geopolitical tensions in West Asia provided underlying safe haven buying, while macroeconomic headwinds, specifically growing market expectations that central banks might keep interest rates restrictive to combat energy-driven inflation, overshadowed gold's typical safe haven appeal. Cryptocurrency markets flashed strong bullish signals last week as the broader crypto sector staged a robust recovery. Bitcoin is down for the day and trades within the $83,000 to $85,000 range, fueled by corporate accumulation, sustained institutional demand, and growing inflows into spot Bitcoin exchange-traded funds. Major altcoins closely mirrored Bitcoin's trajectory in early hours. Ethereum trades around $2,700, backed by steady spot ETF activity, while Solana, XRP and other leading tokens registered solid daily gains. Meanwhile, speculative momentum drove active participation across various digital asset ecosystems, reflecting a sharp expansion in risk appetite and a decisive rebound from earlier yearly lows. Europe needs to take a more optimistic approach to artificial intelligence. Well, this is according to Robin Rombach, CEO of Germany-AI startup Black Forest Labs. Rombach warned that Europe is already behind the United States and China in frontier AI, with limited capital and computing power making it harder for European startups to compete. He also defended open-weight AI models as a way to improve transparency as well as safety, while warning that concentrating AI development in a few companies could make oversight more difficult. TikTok will pay Alabama at least $100 million.

$1 million is settling allegations that the platform misled users about safety and was designed to addict children. The settlement could reach $300 million under certain conditions, while TikTok will introduce a 2-hour daily limit for underage users, along with parental controls and restrictions on overnight use and cosmetic filters. Now, the deal comes after TikTok agreed to pay $400 million in August over alleged child privacy violations, as the company faces growing scrutiny over teen safety. WhatsApp is testing a redesigned navigation bar on Android, giving the app's bottom menu a more floating look with rounded corners. The new design has been spotted in WhatsApp beta, with the chats, communities, updates and call stats separated from the rest of the interface. The redesign remains under development and has not yet reached beta testers widely. While Meta is also testing AI tools that help businesses set up WhatsApp in messaging through coding assistance. Microsoft co-founder Bill Gates has called for US laws to govern how powerful AI systems are developed and monitored, warning that AI could be used to cause catastrophic harm. Gates said lawmakers and law enforcement should set rules for safeguards and monitoring, arguing that companies should not be left to rely only on voluntary commitments. His comments come as AI leaders, including Anthropic's Dario Amodi and OpenAI's Sam Altman, push for stronger safety measures, while US lawmakers and individual states continue to debate AI oversight. U.S. President Donald Trump will have dinner with Anthropic CEO Dario Amodi on Sunday, bringing together two figures who disagree over how fast artificial intelligence should advance. Amodi has warned that moving too fast on AI could expand the risks from more powerful systems, while Trump acknowledged those concerns but says maintaining the U.S. technological lead over China is more important. The dinner comes as Amodi and other AI leaders push for greater safeguards, while Trump continues to reject calls for slower AI development, warning that new rules could help China close the gap. Virat Kohli smashed an unbeaten 139 off just 88 balls, including 10 fours and a record 9 sixes during India's chase of 296 against West Indies. The century was Kohli's 55th in ODIs and 86th in international cricket. He also crossed the massive 15,000 ODI run mark. Kohli now has 15,080 ODI runs in 315 matches at an impressive average of 59.13, which is another stunning chapter in Virat Kohli's record book. England conclude the home one-day international series against Sri Lanka in style as they ease past the visitors in winning by 233 runs, a 126-run knock by opener Tom Batten and supporting knocks by skipper Harry Brook and keeper Jordan Cox helped England put up a massive target of 355 for Sri Lanka. Sri Lanka faltered heavily in reply, bowling out for just 132 inside 30 overs. With the win, England sealed the three-match ODI series 2-1. The dominant win also brought a successful close to England's home white ball summer. The re-release of Avengers Endgame Encore has dominated the global box office over the weekend, delivering a remarkable worldwide opening of approximately $86 million, pushing the film's all-time cumulative global takings to $2.885 billion. In India, the movie enjoyed a recorded best ever opening day for a Hollywood re-release. The movie has earned nearly 25 crore rupees, which is around $3 million. In China, the movie has earned $13 to $14 million. The movie has re-released across more than 73,000 screenings. The re-release comes ahead of the planned December 18 debut of Avengers Doomsday, with audiences eager to see four new post-credit scenes setting up the forthcoming film. Taking second place was Resident Evil. The movie has earned $196 million in its first 2 weeks. This weekend, the movie grossed over $80 million mark worldwide. Heart of the Beast, the survival drama headlined by Brad Pitt and directed by David Ayer, collected nearly $50.1 million globally. It marked a solid debut. The movie marks Brad Pitt's first release for the year 2026.

standing along this Trishuli river that gushed over the entire town, the smell of bodies, which many people fear, are still underneath this. Roaring sound of the military helicopters. The entire houses here that you see around me, behind me, is covered in silt. I'm Saloni Murarka, reporting for Beyond from Nuwakot, Nepal.

0: Hello and welcome. You're watching Beyond World is One. I'm Kripa. Let's begin with the headlines.
1: Well, don't worry about it. I just, you know, it's a huge industry. It's really the Industrial Revolution, maybe bigger.
0: Donald Trump says he's not worried about fears of AI going rogue, compares the technological advances to the Industrial Revolution or maybe even bigger. Yemen's Houthis say Saudi warplanes carried out 26 airstrikes across five Yemeni provinces over the past 24 hours, while government forces claimed to have conducted hundreds of attacks against Houthi targets in past 3 days. And U.S. media reports citing U.S. officials says eight American Marines were injured 2 weeks ago when an Iranian cruise missile attacked the ship that they were operating on in the Strait of Hormuz. Iran says no new negotiations with the United States are planned in New York. Tehran says Foreign Minister Abbas Araghchi will return home on Tuesday after completing his scheduled programs. France's far-right National Rally Party and its allies have secured a record 14 seats in the Senate polls, effectively quadrupling its number in the 348-seat chamber just months before a presidential election.

Floodwaters in Bangkok have driven thousands of residents into shelters as others scrambled to buy groceries after days of heavy rain inundated markets as well as roads and residences. China's industrial profit growth slows further in August amid persistent weak domestic demand. Factories are relying on overseas markets for better profits, a shift that risks deepening China's reliance on exports.

0: The top focus this hour, Yemen's Houthis have accused Saudi Arabia of unjustly and aggressively spilling blood. The group said Saudi warplanes carried out 26 airstrikes across 5 Yemeni provinces in the last 24 hours. The Houthis said Saudi airstrikes on a market in Taiz province killed 7 people and injured 40 others, including children. Videos from the province showed vehicles with shattered windows and a damaged motorcycle. Now, several buildings appear to have been heavily damaged, with food and drink supplies scattered inside the wreckage. Footage released also showed injured people being brought to hospital and receiving treatment.
1: We were on the road when the strike happened. They don't differentiate between military and civilians.
0: Houthi military spokesman Yahya Sadi has warned there would be consequences. Later, Yemen's internationally recognized government said its forces struck a Houthi military camp and vehicles at the same junction. According to military sources, Houthi fighters had recently established a military camp close to the market. The strike comes as Yemen's long-running civil war has erupted into renewed fighting after years of relative calm. The Houthis have made major territorial gains in recent weeks, including advances along Yemen's Red Sea coast and around the strategic Bab al-Mandeb Strait. Saudi Arabia has backed Yemen's internationally

0: recognized government and has carried out airstrikes against Houthi positions during the renewed fighting. The Houthis have also launched missiles and drones towards Saudi Arabia. On Saturday, Riyadh said it intercepted two Houthi drones, and now the heightened tensions have affected daily life in the Saudi capital, with schools announcing plans for remote learning for a week. Some schools later indicated they would return to in-person classes on Monday.
1: It was a big surprise for us, as there had been no prior announcement about shifting schools in Riyadh to remote learning for a week. We were surprised at 5:30 in the morning when I woke up with my wife. Then the school started sending messages before we left to drop the children off.
0: The renewed fighting in Yemen is unfolding against the backdrop of a much wider West Asia conflict. The Houthis have repeatedly targeted Saudi Arabia, while Saudi-backed Yemeni forces, they have sought to halt the group's recent advances. Tehran has denied direct involvement in the Yemen conflict. Iranian President Masoud Pezeshkian said that regional countries should be able to ensure their own security and called on Saudi Arabia and Yemen to resolve their differences. He added Tehran was prepared to help resolve the conflict rather than fuel it.
2: We and the countries of the region can sit down together and maintain security in the region. We do not need a regional gendarme. We Muslims, together with our brothers in the Gulf and the Arab countries, can join hands and ensure the region's security. That is our vision, that is what we believe, and that is what we want to implement.
0: It has been 2 years since the killing of Hezbollah leader Hassan Nasrallah. On 27 September 2024, Nasrallah was killed in a massive Israeli strike on Beirut's southern suburbs. And on the second anniversary of his death, Israeli Prime Minister Benjamin Netanyahu posted a short video on X showing him, Iran's Supreme Leader Ali Khamenei, as well as Hamas leader Yahya Sinwar, surrounded by flames. Tens of thousands, some carrying Hezbollah, Lebanese and Iranian flags or pictures of Nasrallah, they rallied for the commemoration event near the slain leader's tomb in Beirut's southern suburb. Some in the crowd chanted, "Death to America, death to Israel." Hezbollah chief Naim Qasem told the gathered supporters that Israel has failed to break the Iran-backed group. Hezbollah was weakened after an all-out war with Israel in 2024, but regrouped and drew Lebanon into the West Asia war in March this year by attacking Israel. It responded with massive airstrikes and ground invasion that Lebanon says killed more than 4,300 people. More than 1 million people, representing nearly a quarter of Lebanon's population, have been displaced ever since. Naim Qasem, during his speech, said it would contribute soon to a project aimed at housing those displaced. Qasem also slammed the Lebanese state, saying it should have taken responsibility regarding sheltering and compensating. The Jammu and Kashmir Assembly witnessed fresh disruption as BJP moved a formal motion seeking the removal of the speaker, deepening confrontation over Chief Minister Omar Abdullah's resolution, even demanding restoration of full statehood to Jammu and Kashmir. As the autumn session resumed, BJP members led entered the well of the house and raised slogans against the Omar Abdullah-led government. The opposition objected to the statehood resolution moved by the chief minister last week, particularly its reference to the assembly's June 2000 resolution on autonomy, which calls for restoration of Jammu and Kashmir's pre-1953 constitutional position. BJP legislators repeatedly raised slogans accusing Speaker Abdul Rahim rather of not giving the opposition adequate opportunity to place its objections on record. BJP MLA R.S. Pathania informed the Speaker that the party had submitted a formal notice seeking his removal, alleging bias in the conduct of House proceedings. The latest confrontation follows Friday's stormy sitting when Chief Minister Abdullah had moved a resolution seeking the immediate and urgent restoration of full statehood. The move to seek the Speaker's removal has added another layer to the confrontation between the BJP and the Treasury benches, and the autumn session, which has already seen protests over power tariffs, demands raised by NHM employees, and the duration of the session has now been overshadowed by the escalating political confrontation over the statehood resolution and the Speaker's conduct of proceedings. For more on this, our senior special correspondent Idris Lone is joining us live from Srinagar. Idris, a ruckus, as we can see, it's a chaos right there. Tell us more.
3: Well, it was quite expected that there would be a ruckus as well as chaos inside the Assembly Hall today, as the Chief Minister of Jammu and Kashmir had brought a resolution for the restoration of statehood on Friday. It was to be discussed today, and it was quite expected that the BJP leaders will come into the well and protest against it, as they had done on Friday as well. Let me tell you, there were around 10 amendments that were brought in by the legislations, which also included some of them from the National Conference and PD, who had suggested that there should be amendments to the resolution that was brought by the Chief Minister, which also should include the restoration of Article 370 and 35A. The BJP has been protesting against it from the day it was brought into the Assembly. They're saying that the resolution also mentions two resolutions which have been passed previously in 2000 and 2024. According to BJP leaders, when it was passed in 2000, it also mentioned the 1953 position. When it was passed last year, in 2024, it also mentioned the restoration of Article 370 and 35A. And that is what they are protesting against, because they are saying that they are with the government on the restoration of the statehood, but the government should have brought the bill on its own and not tagged the bills that have been passed by the Assembly in the previous times. Meanwhile, the Speaker of the Assembly has marshalled out some of the BJP leaders already. There was a Congress leader also who was protesting and shouting slogans against the Chief Election Commission. He was also marshalled out from the Assembly. While the ruckus still continues, BJP leaders still sitting inside the well of the House, but the discussion on the restoration, on the resolution, which is on the restoration of statehood in Jammu and Kashmir, still continuing inside the Assembly.
0: These 10 amendments that you speak of, are any of these headed towards a possible resolution, or are all contentious and conflicted?
3: Well, the National Conference, Congress seem to be on the same page. On the other hand, the PDP has also supported the bill, the resolution that was brought by the Chief Minister. They're all basically saying the same line, that the Chief Minister of Jammu and Kashmir should not only speak about the restoration of statehood, but he should also speak about the restoration of Article 370 and 35A. Most of the leaders from the National Conference, as well as PDP, have mentioned in their amendments that these are two important things which cannot be missed in this resolution. If you remember last year also, when the resolution was brought by in the Assembly, it also mentioned at that point of time not only statehood but Article 370 as well as 35A. That's why all of these leaders from Umar Abdullah's own party as well as the opposition parties have come together in support of this resolution. The BJP also supporting to an extent the resolution on the statehood, but they're saying that it should have come on its own, and the mention of the two past resolutions in 2000 and 2024 should have been omitted, should have not been mentioned in this resolution at all.
0: Thank you so much, Idris, for getting us the latest updates from Srinagar. In more global news, U.S. President Donald Trump asked President Xi Jinping whether China was interested in buying American weapons at one point during their conversation. However, it is not clear if Trump made the offer during the summit this week or on another occasion. The revelation was made by U.S. envoy to Beijing, David Perdue, in an interview with Fox News host Shannon Bream. Ambassador Perdue described that Trump justified the pending U.S. arms sales to Taiwan to Chinese President Xi Jinping by downplaying it as just one of many sales that Washington makes around the world. Purdue said Trump raised the prospect of the arms sales from the U.S.

0: ascended geopolitical rival, an unlikely offer that, if consummated, would upend generations of U.S. policy toward China, as well as Taiwan, and potentially expose U.S. technology to a potential foe. Purdue, however, did not specify when the offer was made. His response came after Bream cited concerns from Republican and Democratic lawmakers over delayed aid packages and weapons orders to Taiwan, which would enable the island nation to defend itself from China's invasion threat. He had asked if the U.S. is denying Taiwan to appease the Chinese president who visited Trump last week. The U.S. envoy contested the assertion, arguing that Trump's stance on Taiwan is exceptionally robust and noting that his administration authorized numerous arms sales to the island. Additionally, Purdue mentioned that Trump and Xi Jinping maintain ongoing discussions regarding future American weapons supplies to Taiwan. Previously, Trump has dubbed U.S. arms sales to Taiwan as a very good negotiating chip with China. And ahead of this month's summit, Taiwan and U.S. allies were nervous that Trump might weaken U.S. support for Taiwan to get something in exchange from Xi. Meanwhile, China has continued to press Washington to halt the arms sales. According to Chinese state media, Xi also pressed Trump to oppose Taiwan independence in the private talks at the White House last week. After the summit between both leaders in May, the U.S. had paused the sale of a record-breaking $14 billion package to Taipei. The Purdue declined to discuss the timing of arms package. He said that the conversations were continuing. He said that U.S. policy towards Taiwan had not changed. This included the One China policy that acknowledged Beijing's claim of sovereignty over Taiwan without explicitly accepting it. Serbia's president, Aleksandar Vučić, has resigned with the aim to run for prime minister in October's snap elections. It was a key demand of a student-led movement sparked by the November 2024 collapse of a canopy at Novi Sad railway station. 16 people lost their lives in the tragedy that was widely blamed on corruption. He delivered his resignation speech from the presidential palace in Belgrade. Hundreds of supporters had gathered outside chanting his name.
1: I have served you faithfully, every single one of you, and our homeland, Serbia. I have served honorably and honestly throughout my two presidential terms. Whether I shall serve Serbia as prime minister or not, I do not know. But of this I am certain. I am immensely proud of all that we have achieved together.
0: Initial calls for a transparent investigation into the Novi Sad station disaster grew into demands for snap elections, which Vučić had repeatedly promised without setting a date. But earlier this month, he called on 25th October vote, citing major turbulence on the domestic political scene. First elected president in 2017 and re-elected in May 2022. Remember, Vučić has cut short his five-year term to campaign for prime minister, although the law did not require him to resign. He said he wanted to compete as an ordinary man. And minutes before resigning, Vučić used his constitutional powers to pardon dozens of people, including students and his party loyalists, suspected of offences during the protest. Under the law, Parliament Speaker now becomes acting president for up to 3 months, during which a presidential election must be called. India's bank unions have deferred their three-day nationwide strike following assurance from the demands on their demands, including a five-day work week. With the postponement of the strike, banks would function on Monday. The decision came after late-night discussions between bank unions and Indian Banks Association. The strike call beginning Monday was given by the United Forum of Bank Unions. It said that a high-level committee of the IBA and UFBU will be formed immediately to deliberate on the issue of declaring the remaining Saturdays as holidays. This committee will explore all possible alternatives, discuss with all the stakeholders, and work out a solution acceptable to all the stakeholders. Now, on the issue of the withdrawal of the performance-linked incentive scheme for Scale 4 and above bank officers, the union said discussions could start with the IBA proposing modifications to the scheme to the government to address the union's demands. The proposed three-day strike period from September 28 to 30 was to coincide with the half-yearly closing of banks, significant for reconciliation, provisioning and treasury and market operations. Public sector banks and regional rural banks also functioned as normal on Sunday, September 27th, ahead of the proposed nationwide bank strike. Microsoft co-founder Bill Gates has warned that AI could be powerful enough to drive events that cause a billion deaths. He said that the governments must step in with mandatory safeguards rather than leaving AI safety entirely to technology companies. Gates made the warning in an interview with NBC News, saying AI is powerful enough to enable catastrophic harm on a scale not seen with previous technologies. He did not say that AI is expected to kill a billion people, but warned that the technology could potentially be used by people with harmful intentions to cause deaths on that scale. Gates said the combination of increasingly powerful AI and people intent on causing harm creates a particularly serious risk and called for government oversight to match the pace of development. When asked whether the US needs AI legislation, he responded, absolutely, arguing that law enforcement and politicians need to help define safeguards and monitoring requirements. He also said self-regulation by AI companies is not enough, and that safety measures should be mandatory for powerful AI systems. Gates said that the goal should not be to stop AI development, but to make sure safeguards and monitoring are in place as the technology becomes more powerful. Gates' comments come as concerns about AI safety have intensified following recent incidents involving autonomous AI systems and growing debate over how much human oversight advanced models should actually have. Anthropic CEO Dario Amodei has called for a slowdown in the development of frontier AI, while OpenAI CEO Sam Altman has also called for international standards around AI risk assessments, safeguards, and human oversight. Here's a look at some of the images that have caught the world's attention. Stay with us. 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

standing along this Trishuli river that gushed over the entire town, the smell of bodies, which many people fear, are still underneath this. Roaring sound of the military helicopters. The entire houses here that you see around me, behind me, is covered in silt. I'm Saloni Murarka, reporting for Vyond from Nuwakot, Nepal.

Hello and welcome back. Thanks for staying with us. You're watching Beyond World is One, and this is Beyond's Climate Tracker with me, Jyotsna Kumar. Let's take a look at some of the climate stories that we have been tracking for you from across the world first.

Now, Nepal is facing another major weather emergency. This comes just weeks after the catastrophic August 26th flood. At least 21 people have died, and 5 are missing, and 5 others are injured after days of torrential rain triggered floods and landslides across the country. Now, let's get a map for you to understand where this thing is happening. Now, the August 26th disaster was centered around Reswa, in northern Nepal, near the Tibet-China border. The flooding and debris then had traveled downstream through the Bhotekoshi and Trishuli river system. But this latest disaster is affecting a much wider area. Deaths have been reported across several districts, with Gandaki province particularly badly hit. At least 21 people have died across Nepal, and 5 remain missing, and even 5 others are injured. More than 1,400 people have been displaced in the Gandaki province alone. Now, the scale of the rainfall has been extreme. More than 100 millimeters of rain was recorded at 186 weather stations over 4 days. Navalparasi East recorded more than 544 millimeters, while Panchase in Kaski received more than 500 millimeters. In the Naraini River, it has crossed its danger level, with the flood water entering settlements and forcing families to move to safer locations. And in the mountains, an avalanche struck the Himlung Himal base camp in Manang district. 2 bodies have been recovered, while several people do remain missing. And this comes as rescue teams are searching the area for more survivors. And naturally, the rain has also disrupted transport. Multiple major roads have been blocked by landslides, including routes connecting different parts of the country with Kathmandu. Now, the important distinction is that this latest disaster is now spread across several river basins and mountains.

0: and districts rather than being limited to an area which is hit by the August 26th catastrophe. Nepal's weather department says conditions are expected to improve significantly from Monday, offering some relief after days of heavy rain. Now, for now, the authorities are continuing search and rescue operations and is also monitoring the areas for vulnerable places. And, of course, these places that are vulnerable to landslides and flooding. Now, correspondent Saloni Muraka has been tracking all of this and she has sent us a report from Kathmandu. Let's listen in.
1: Nepal is reeling from one disaster after another, as 4 days of torrential rainfall have caused floods and landslides in many parts of the country. At least 21 people have been killed and 5 remain missing. Authorities say that landslides in many parts of the country has hampered search and rescue operation. It has caused extensive damage to the country's major highways and connectivity between the districts. So far, 3,000 people have been relocated from high-risk areas to safer locations. And all the local level officials in all 77 districts and 3 security agencies remain on high alert, while the local authorities continue to provide relief items to the displaced families. I'm Saloni Murarka, reporting for Vyon from Kathmandu, Nepal.
0: Now, heavy rain have caused floods and landslides across parts of India, with Uttar Pradesh reporting 56 rain-related deaths over the past 3 days. Now, rescue operations are also continuing in flood-hit Chhattisgarh, while heavy rain remain a concern in parts of the Himalayan states and the northeast. In Uttar Pradesh, 56 people have died in rain-related incidents over the past 3 days, with more than 1,000 houses damaged. The state recorded exceptionally heavy rainfall, with authorities reporting widespread damage to homes, roads, and crops. In Chhattisgarh, thousands of people have been rescued from flood-hit areas and in one dramatic operation near Dongaghat village. The Indian Air Force rescued 12 civilians, including women and children, who were stranded on the roof of a hut which was surrounded by the swollen Indravati River.

0: Well, further north, Uttarakhand remains under a heavy rain alert with the risk of flooding, landslides and road blockages. Himachal Pradesh is also expected to see rain and thunderstorms, with authorities now keeping a close watch on the vulnerable areas. In the northeast, Assam and Meghalaya are expected to receive widespread rainfall, while Arunachal Pradesh could also see heavy rain. On the other hand, in Delhi, the weather story is different. After the recent brief cool spell, temperatures are now expected to rise and no significant rain forecast during the week. Now, so while the rescue and relief operations continue in flood-hit parts of the country, the weather does remain unsettled across several northern and northeastern states. Delhi, meanwhile, is heading towards a warmer and drier week. And to give us more details on this, our senior special correspondent, Idris Sloan, has sent us a report from Srinagar.
1: Massive rains have lashed the state of Uttarakhand in the last 24 hours. There have been multiple landslides reported from various places, including the Badrinath area. And we've also got reports that the Kedarnath Yatra has been halted due to the bad weather. Their men and machinery has been put to work. They're trying to clear off the landslides on the national highway as soon as possible so that it could be opened for the traffic. On the other hand, the Met Department has predicted more rains for the next 24 hours.

0: especially in the higher reaches, which could lead to more landslides in the area. With video journalist Firoz Idris Lone for Vyond World is One.
1: Now, there's a lot of buzz around Cyclone Arnab and its potentially devastating impact on Kolkata and its iconic Durga Puja preparations. But is there an actual cyclone heading Kolkata's way? Well, the short answer is no, but the threat is not over. Asha Ghosh gets us more details on this in this next report. Take a look.
2: Kolkata is no stranger to a wet and damp Durga Puja. It has happened in the past and it may happen again. Only this time around the reason may not be a cyclone named Arnab, but that doesn't mean that the Bay of Bengal is calm. A depression has already lashed the Odisha-Andhra coast. And ISRO now warns this could be the most cyclone-active post-monsoon season in 44 years. Post-monsoon systems have disrupted Bengal's festivities before, most notably Cyclone Dana in October 2024. Which soaked Kolkata's Kali Puja and Diwali without even making landfall in the state. And this time around, there is a long-term red flag. ISRO projects three cyclones over the North Indian Ocean this October to December season, with energy levels nearly 80% above the 44-year average. It's not just a forecast for any one storm, just a signal the season could run hotter than usual. Meanwhile, the IMD had already flagged heavy rain and gusty winds across South Bengal's coastal districts, with North Bengal's hills on alert over the next few days. In Kolkata, the race against time and the weather is on. What should be the final flourish of idol making has turned into a battle against waterlogged courtyards and damp clay that refuses to dry.
3: The sun is finally out, but the IMD's latest forecast warns of heavy rainfall continuing through today as well as tomorrow. You can see the challenge every Pujo club here is facing. The clay is taking longer to set, the paint is drying, and pandal hopping season is just days away. And it is not just the idols. The effect of this relentless rain is visible right through the supply chain, with the Kumartuli artisans running behind schedule. The bamboo and fabric structures here at the pandals are also racing against time as workers try to weatherproof elaborate installations that never designed for this much water. But be it rain or shine, the spirit of Durga Puja refuses to dim.
2: Every year, pandal making in Kolkata is a months-long labor of devotion. Bamboo frameworks rising first, followed by intricate decor, and finally the idol itself, sculpted from a mix of Ganga clay and straw. However, this year's erratic rainfall has thrown the entire timeline off balance.
4: Our work has fallen way behind schedule. If this rain doesn't stop, completing the structure on time will be very difficult.
5: We're very worried. Only a few days remain before Puja begins, but the rain keeps stalling our decoration and structure work. We're working day and night to have everything ready on time.
2: Rain or shine, the spirit of Durga Puja in Bihala refuses to dim. Amid the forecast for more showers, the pandal clubs have their hands full and they are carrying on with zeal in their hearts and prayers on their lips for the deity to bless them with clear skies in the days ahead. But Shreya Ghosh in Kolkata, Bureau Report, Vyond, World is One.
1: All right, shifting of focus, two major hurricanes are being closely watched across the Pacific. Hurricane Nolo is moving away from Hawaii, but heavy rain, flash flooding and strong winds do remain a threat. Meanwhile, Hurricane Polo is approaching Mexico's Baja California Peninsula with landfall expected on Monday. Now, the Hurricane Nolo is moving westward away from the Hawaiian Islands after passing south of the Big Island. The storm has strengthened with maximum sustained winds now near 105 miles per hour. Although Nolo's center is not expected to make landfall in Hawaii, its outer bands are still bringing heavy rain and strong winds. Authorities are warning of flash floods and mudslides, with some parts of the Big Island potentially receiving up to 20 inches of rain. Well, more than 400 National Guard personnel have been activated across Hawaii, including teams helping residents navigate flooded roads. Now, the threat comes as Hawaii is still recovering from Hurricane Lala, which has damaged homes across the Big Island in August. Meanwhile, Hurricane Polo is closing in on Mexico's Baja California Peninsula. Polo has maximum sustained winds of about 125 miles per hour and is now expected to make landfall on the peninsula on Monday.
2: They say the hurricane is going to hit pretty hard. When it enters from this side of the sea is when it arrives strong. I'm calm because I don't gain anything from being afraid. I'm calm and let's hope everything goes well. They say the hurricane is going to hit pretty hard. When it enters from this side of the sea is when it arrives strong. I'm calm because I don't gain anything from being afraid. I'm calm and let's hope everything goes well.
1: Authorities are preparing for strong winds, heavy rainfall and dangerous coastal conditions as the hurricane approaches. Now for Hawaii, the immediate concern is flooding and mudslides, even as Nolo moves away. In Mexico, the focus is now on Polo's landfall and the impact it can have along the Baja California Peninsula. Now, Bangkok is battling one of its worst flooding in years after days of exceptionally heavy rain. Water has inundated roads, homes and markets across the Thai capital, forcing thousands of people into temporary shelters. Authorities have declared all 50 districts of Bangkok a flood disaster zone. Well, let's show you some visuals from there. It shows the scale of the flooding across Bangkok. Cars and motorcycles stranded in the streets while residents wade through knee-deep water to get food and other essentials. In some areas, the water has risen much higher. Residents living along the Prem Prachakorn Canal say that their homes have been underwater for around 30 hours.
5: I was shocked because my house has never flooded before. I was shocked, but then, okay, I pulled myself together, cleared my house, and moved things to higher ground. We had already moved things up to a certain level, but we felt like it wouldn't be safe enough, so we moved them even higher by ourselves.
1: The city received more than 330 millimeters of rain in some areas between Thursday and Sunday. In roughly 48 hours, Bangkok saw close to 300 millimeters of rainfall, overwhelming canals and the drainage network. Nearly 4,900 people have been evacuated to shelters, while around 52,000 households have been affected. Now, schools have been turned into temporary shelters. Evacuees are being provided with food, water, blankets and mosquito nets as many residents wait for the flood water to recede. Now, the flooding is also affecting supplies. Some shops have run out of food, while residents have been waiting for up to 2 hours at supermarkets just to buy essentials. Now, the government has asked people not to panic buy and has also warned that price gouging is a criminal offense. Now, authorities are now running pumps at a full capacity, but the swollen canals are slowing the drainage of water from streets and residential areas. More than 10,000 soldiers have been deployed across Thailand to support flood relief operations. For Bangkok, the immediate focus is getting the water out. Officials say flooding can take another 2 to 3 days to subside if the city gets a sustained break from the rain. And weather conditions are expected to improve from Monday, but authorities are continuing to monitor water levels across the capital. Now, a powerful nor'easter is continuing to affect the U.S. East Coast, bringing strong winds, heavy rain and coastal flooding from the Mid-Atlantic to New England. At least one person has died and more than 100,000 customers lost power at the peak of the storm and hundreds of flights have been canceled. Now, the storm has battered communities from Washington, D.C. through New York and up to Maine, with large waves hitting coastal areas and flooding reported in parts of New Jersey.

0: In New York, local media reported a public housing authority employee who was killed after a tree fell on him in a parking lot. At its strongest, the wind gusts reached 81 miles per hour at Montauk Point. By Sunday evening, gusts had dropped around 45 miles per hour as the storm began to weaken.
1: We were expecting a lot worse than this in this part of New York, but so far so good. The wind's been strong, but the flooding hasn't affected us at all. It's not like the when we got the hurricane the last time, that really was bad.
0: Now, power outages have affected as many as 130,000 customers, although electricity has since been restored to thousands of them. The storm has also disrupted air travel, and more than 500 flights were canceled and nearly 6,000 delayed across the United States. Boston's Logan Airport alone recorded more than 170 cancellations. Now, in North Carolina, powerful waves washed out sections of Highway 12, cutting off some communities on the Outer Banks. An emergency ferry route has now been set up to help stranded residents. The National Weather Service says the storm is weakening and some coastal flood warnings have already been lifted. But the weather threat is not over. Heavy rain and thunderstorms are expected across parts of southern New England and the northern mid-Atlantic through Monday, along with coastal flooding, strong winds and dangerous rip currents. And the storm is expected to continue weakening as it moves away from the coast. Well, that's a wrap on WION's Climate Tracker. News and updates will follow on the other side.

0: Aamir Khan is returning to Japanese cinemas after a 9-year hiatus with his sports dramedy Taizenipo, officially lined up for a nationwide theatrical release in spring 2027. Titled locally as Sitare, the Miracle Team of Stardust, the film is scheduled to premiere across prominent venues. Well, titled locally as Sitare, the Miracle Team of Stardust, it is scheduled to premiere. And a long absence marks Khan's first starring appearance in the territory since Dangal opened in 2018. Indian theatrical titles in Japan face significant acquisition, subtitling, and curation lag times rather than direct day and date rollouts, and the gap widened after the commercial underperformance of Thugs of Hindustan and the pandemic-era disruption of Lal Singh Chaddha, which pivoted swiftly to streaming. Now, Khan's subsequent acting sabbatical meant foreign theatrical buyers waited for a signature, emotionally grounded project that mirrored the human interest appeal of his earlier East Asian hits. Directed by R. S. Prasanna, the film serves as a spiritual successor to the 2007 classic Taizenipar. Now, Khan plays a hothead basketball coach who gets sentenced to community service to train a team of neurodivergent adults played by 10 first-time actors with disabilities. While co-starring Janelia Deshmukh, the feel-good drama is positioned to re-engage Japanese film goers with Hindi cinema. Well, that's a wrap in this bulletin, but news and updates will follow on the other side. You're watching Beyond World is One. Do stay tuned.
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8: 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WeOn. 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

standing along this Trishuli River that gushed over the entire town, the smell of bodies, which many people fear, are still underneath this. Roaring sound of the military helicopters. The entire houses here that you see around me, behind me, is covered in silt. I'm Saloni Murarka, reporting for Vyond from Nuwakot, Nepal.

Iran to compromise on its nuclear program in order to renew talks with the U.S. after President Donald Trump rejected its latest proposal. But reports say Iran's leaders believe they can endure U.S. pressure.

Iranian state media says that no new talks are planned with U.S. in New York after President Donald Trump told media that he expected more negotiations to happen soon. An Iranian delegation is in the city for the U.N. General Assembly. Russia claims to strike several fuel facilities used by the Ukrainian army as well as dry cargo ships in the Black Sea ports of Odessa. Another strike reportedly injures 29 in the city of Kharkiv. The Netherlands says it regrets Israel's decision to revoke the diplomatic accreditation of Dutch officials based in the West Bank after it imposed sanctions on goods from Israeli settlements. Death toll in a mass shooting in Johannesburg has risen to 18 after one person died in hospital. The Saturday shooting was part of a bloody weekend in South Africa, with 10 people killed in another mass shooting in Cape Town on Sunday. The death toll from an Indonesian ship that capsized earlier this month has risen to 66 as of Monday, even as divers continue to find the 69 passengers who are still missing on the 16th day of the search. Crude oil exports from key Gulf producers rebound in September to 12.8 million barrels per day. The rebound comes following a recovery in exports via the Strait of Hormuz. Portugal continued their UEFA Nationals League title defence with back-to-back victories despite leaving their most capped player and captain Cristiano Ronaldo on the bench. As alternate striker, Gonçalo Ramos scored the winner against Erling Haaland's Norway in Oslo.

0: Tamil Nadu Chief Minister C. Joseph Vijay has launched the Thaimaman Thangamuthiram Thittam, a scheme to provide 1 gram, 22-carat gold ring to babies born in state-run hospitals. Just a short while ago, Vijay launched the scheme at the government Rajaji Hospital in Madurai, where he presented the gold rings to newborns born in the hospital. He was seen interacting with the mothers of the newborns. The scheme was earlier scheduled to be launched on September 15, on the birth anniversary of late Chief Minister C.N. Annadurai, but it was postponed due to Vijay's overseas trip to London.
1: குழந்தைக்குரிய நிகழ்ச்சியான தருணத்தில் நாம் அனைவரும் வரலாற்று சாட்சியாக இன்றைக்கு இருக்கிறோம் என்பதை.
0: Under the scheme, 1 gram 22-carat gold ring will be given to babies born in state-run hospitals. The DVK government says the scheme is aimed at increasing trust in government healthcare services and encourage safe institutional deliveries. During the state budget earlier this year, the TVK government had allocated 755 crore rupees for the scheme. To avail the benefits of the scheme, mothers of newborns must be permanent residents of Tamil Nadu and they must be registered under the Pregnancy and Infant Cohort Monitoring and Evaluation System. Well, beneficiaries must also carry a reproductive and child health ID. The gold ring scheme, it was a key poll promise of the TVK, and currently it would be implemented across the state except in areas under the Madurantakam and Tharapuram assembly constituencies, where bipolls are scheduled on October 6. According to data from the National Family Health Survey 6, around 7.8 lakh children are born in Tamil Nadu every single year. Of these, around 4.8

0: 2 lakh births take place in government hospitals. The scheme aims to take this figure higher and encourage deliveries in government hospitals. Our principal correspondent Siddharth MP is joining us live on this story. Siddharth, tell us more. How is the government planning to finance this scheme? Because it is going to be quite an expenditure for the state.
1: Absolutely. The government will be spending about 755 crores every year for this particular scheme. But the health minister has portrayed it a little differently. He goes on to say that this is a maternal uncle's duty towards his sister and towards the baby that is born. So he's portraying Tamil Nadu Chief Minister Vijay as a maternal uncle of every child born in Tamil Nadu, and he says that every young mother in Tamil Nadu is a sister of Chief Minister Vijay, and he says that this is a duty and this is the responsibility of a brother to take care of his sister and the sister's baby, and this is why this scheme has been rolled out by the Vijay government. At the same time, let's also remember that the health minister has shared another statistic. He says that parents coming to a government hospital for a childbirth in Tamil Nadu would spend around 1,400, 1,500 rupees on average, whereas in a private hospital, the expenditure could be up to 70,000 rupees, almost 50 times more. So he goes on to say that as this scheme is rolled out and as this scheme, you know, really reaches people, there will be more people encouraged to undertake childbirth in a government hospital. And by doing so, the state will end up saving hundreds of crores of rupees, because if these poor people spend money in private hospitals, that would effectively mean that they go into debt or they spend a lot of money for childbirth. But because of this scheme, more people could be driven to government hospitals for childbirth, and in that way itself, these poor families, families from the lower strata of society, can avoid going into debt. They can also save money, and that money can be used to invest in the child's future. So this is the angle that the TN government has suggested, and they believe that this is a scheme that will not just, you know, of course, involve expenditure from the TN government side, but they say that apart from the investment that the TN government is making, there will also be huge savings for the families, because as they undertake childbirth in government hospitals, they need not spend excess amounts of money in private hospitals for the same.
0: And what has the public response been like, Siddharth?
1: Indeed, the public response has been quite encouraging. This is day one of the scheme. It's a little early to gauge the exact response, but this is, of course, a very targeted scheme that the Vijay government is rolling out, clearly, given the fact that there's a lot of women voters who are backing Vijay. So for the young women who are voting for Vijay, this is one of those direct targeted welfare measures being rolled out. And of course, even let's remember the fact that there are several other schemes that Vijay has targeted at women, which includes the gas cylinders that are to be given for free, a limited number of gas cylinders that would be given for free for women. So there are several schemes in the pipeline that the Vijay government wants to roll out. And let's keep in mind that the Vijay government is trying to emphasize that it's not just making electoral promises in the manifesto, but also implementing them. The government is emphasizing that barely 3 months after this announcement was made of this particular scheme, it's already been rolled out. So they're saying that we're also walking the talk.
0: Right, Siddharth, thank you so much for getting us the ground updates on this scheme from Tamil Nadu. Moving on now, amid the continuous outrage, the panel investigating the IIT Bombay student suicide case granted 1 week extension to submit the report. The 10-member committee probing the circumstances surrounding the death of IIT student Sahil Wakode had sought a week's extension from the Institute's Board of Governors. Reportedly, the request had been granted after the panel had submitted a detailed plan to the Institute's authorities. The Institute's Board of Governors had constituted the inquiry committee last week. IIT Bombay Professor Surya Narayan Dulla named in the FIR alleging caste-based discrimination and abetment to suicide. Since then, Professor Dulla has been sent on leave to facilitate an impartial probe. However, the composition of the probe panel has drawn objections from students' community. IIT Bombay students demanding reconstruction of panel and alleged that some of its members had expressed support for the professor. The extension came as Wakode's parents prepared to begin a hunger strike at Azad Maidan from today. His parents vowed to continue their protest until those responsible for their son's death is punished. Invoking Chhatrapati Shivaji Maharaj, Sahil's father said that he will continue fight till his son gets justice constitutionally. Sahil's parents have alleged that he faced caste discrimination.

0: Discrimination at the institute. The Mumbai Police's crime branch is investigating the case of alleged abetment to suicide. Our principal correspondent gets us more. Disha Yadav has sent us this report from Mumbai.
1: Parents of 20-year-old IIT Bombay student Sahil Vakodia are observing a one-day hunger strike at Mumbai's Azad Maidan. They do really want their demands to be heard and met. Key demands include immediate arrest of those named as accused in the FIR, including the IIT Bombay professor Surya Narayan Dula, action against IIT Bombay director Shirish Kedare, as well as demanded by Sahil's father. Also, independent investigation into Sahil's death by an agency outside IIT Bombay, CBI probe into the circumstances surrounding Sahil's death, and lastly, accountability over alleged caste-based discrimination and harassment that the family says Sahil faced at the institute. The family has alleged that Sahil had spoken to the parents about this alleged harassment, and they do want all of their demands to be met, and only after that they will end their hunger strike.
0: Moving on, in a chilling discovery, another woman's body has been found in South Africa's Johannesburg, pushing the grim tally to 11. The spate of killings is stoking fear and outrage in the country already gripped by a relentless wave of violence. South African police said that the body was found around midday in an open grassland in the Ekurhuleni municipality east of Johannesburg, adding that it was informed when a security company vehicle patrolling the area noticed the body. The vehicle alerted the authorities, following which investigators arrived on the scene. Provincial police chief has said the victim appeared to have suffered blunt force injuries, with a post-mortem examination pending to determine the exact cause of death. The discovery follows the finding on Saturday of a woman's body near a cemetery in the same municipality. On Sunday, police said that a man linked to the killing was arrested nearly 400 kilometers away after leaving the area. Remember, the nine other victims were mostly in their 20s and 30s, with some showing signs of sexual assault as well. Four people are now in custody for the killings following a recent arrest. However, police say they have not linked any of the cases. Gender-based violence remains endemic in South Africa despite years of government pledges to tackle it and its declaration as a national disaster. The National GBV Command Centre received 6,782 distress calls. This was just from September 1 to 16. It adds up to an average of 424 in a single day, up 21% from the same period in August. This wave of killings, it unfolds against a broader law and order backdrop marked by persistently high murder numbers, gang-related gun violence, organized crime and strained policing capacity. The sense of insecurity has sharpened further with twin mass shootings that killed 27 people within hours of each other over the weekend. For more on this story, our correspondent Kalin Ongmu has sent us this report from Johannesburg. Take a look.
2: Another woman, Ntombifuthi Nxumalo, has been found dead in Tembisa, a township in Ekurhuleni about 30 to 40 kilometers east of central Johannesburg. Her death has intensified public concern following a series of women's bodies found across the wider Ekurhuleni area. Police say Nxumalo had serious head injuries and stones were found around her body. A suspect has been arrested in the province of Limpopo after investigators traced him from Tembisa, while authorities continue investigating the circumstances of the killing and whether it is connected to other cases. This is Kalden Olmo from Johannesburg, South Africa for We On World is One.
0: Shifting our focus to Nepal, the country is facing another major weather emergency just weeks after the catastrophic August 26 flood. At least 21 people have died, 5 are missing and 5 others are injured after days of torrential rain triggered floods and landslides across the country. The August 26 disaster was centered around Rasuwa in northern Nepal near the Tibet-China border. The flooding and debris then traveled downstream through the Bhotekoshi and Trishuli river system. Now the latest disaster is affecting a much wider area. Deaths have been reported across several districts, with Gandaki province particularly badly hit. At least 21 people have died across Nepal. Five remain missing. Five others have been injured. More than 1,400 people have been displaced in Gandaki province alone. The scale of the rainfall has been extreme. More than 100 millimeters of rain was recorded at 186 weather stations over past 4 days. Nawalparasi East recorded more than 544 millimeters, while Pachasi in Kaski received more than 500 millimeters. The Narayani River has crossed its danger level, with flood water entering settlements and forcing families to move to safer locations.

0: And in the mountains, an avalanche struck the Himlung Himal base camp in Manang district. Two bodies have been recovered while several people remain missing as rescue teams search the area. Naturally, the rain has also disrupted transport. Multiple major roads have been blocked by landslides, including routes connecting different parts of the country with Kathmandu. The important distinction is that this latest disaster is spread across several mountains and mountain districts, rather than just being limited to the area hit by August 26 catastrophe. Nepal's weather department says conditions are expected to improve significantly from Monday, offering some relief after days of heavy rain and snowfall. For now, authorities are continuing rescue operations and monitoring areas vulnerable to further landslides and flooding. Our correspondent Saloni Murarka gets us more from Kathmandu.
1: Nepal is reeling from one disaster after another, as 4 days of torrential rainfall have caused floods and landslides in many parts of the country. At least 21 people have been killed and 5 remain missing. Authorities say that landslides in many parts of the country has hampered search and rescue operation. It has caused extensive damage to the country's major highways and connectivity between the districts. So far, 3,000 people have been relocated from high-risk areas to safer locations. And all the local level officials in all 77 districts and 3 security agencies remain on high alert, while the local authorities continue to provide relief items to the displaced families. I'm Saloni Murarka, reporting for Vyon from Kathmandu, Nepal.
0: A clash broke out at Kolkata's Satyajit Ray Film and Television Institute after students objected to an event organized by the Akhil Bharatiya Grahak Panchayat. ABGP is an RSS-affiliated consumer organization, and around 30 students and 2 faculty members were injured. The incident took place inside the SRFTI campus. The Akhil Bharatiya Grahak Panchayat had organized a program at the institute's main theater. The students alleged that they were not informed about the event. They also raised questions about why such an event was being held within the institution, which led to a verbal altercation between the two sides. The situation escalated rapidly and clash broke out. The students claimed they were physically assaulted and teachers were also attacked. Soon, a police team rushed to the spot to bring the situation under control. Reports say around 30 students and 2 faculty members were injured in the clash. 25 students were taken to Desan Hospital. 2 were admitted, while the rest were discharged after first aid. Another 5 students received first aid on campus from a Peerless Hospital team. The students' union has alleged that students were verbally abused and physically attacked using sticks. It has also alleged that stones were pelted. The union also claimed in a statement that students were chased through the campus and the librarian was assaulted when students took shelter inside the library. Students have also claimed that they have been called cockroaches and anti-nationals. Meanwhile, the student wing of BJP, ABVP, has denied any connection with this incident. Following the incident, ABVP has issued a statement and said that it does not have any organizational link with both sides. They have called for an impartial inquiry, saying the allegations from both sides remain contradictory. Hence, the facts must be established before conclusions are drawn. Shreya Ghosh, our correspondent from Kolkata, has sent us this report.
2: Right now, we know that 3 police complaints have been filed, one by the event organizer, one by the students, and one by the police. Remember that right now, of course, the ABVP members, they have distanced itself from this very violence. And the BJP, the current BJP in West Bengal, they are accusing the so-called Dimagi Naxal students who disrupted this event. On the other side, the Congress is saying that it is the RSS-backed elements who are causing this kind of violence within such premier prestigious educational institutions. So, of course, this political firestorm has broken, and now we will see protest after protest in the city of Joy in the coming hours, one being held by the left-leaning organizations, and then, of course, the ABVP will be holding a separate protest against this entire situation that happened last night here at SRFTI. The most concerning part being that police complaints have been filed, no arrests have been made. There were several students who were injured gravely and they were hospitalized. Many have been released, but there were no arrests when such clashes happened in Jadavpur University. Will there be arrests in this clash or not? That remains to be a question. With camera person Felix, this is Shreya Ghosh reporting for Beyond from Kolkata.
0: Heavy rain has caused floods and landslides across parts of India, with Uttar Pradesh reporting 56 rain-related deaths over the past 3 days. Rescue operations are also continuing in flood-hit Chhattisgarh, while heavy rain remains a concern in parts of the Himalayan states and the northeast. In Uttar Pradesh, 56 people have died in rain-related incidents over the past 3 days, with more than 1,000 houses damaged. The state recorded exceptionally heavy rainfall, and authorities reported widespread damage to homes, roads, as well as crops. Meanwhile, in Chhattisgarh, thousands of people have been rescued from flood-hit areas. And in one dramatic operation near Dongaghat village, the Indian Air Force rescued 12 civilians, including women and children, who were stranded on the roof of a hut surrounded by the swollen Indravati River. Further north, Uttarakhand remains under a heavy rain alert with a risk of flooding, landslides and road blockages. Himachal Pradesh is also expected to see rain and thunderstorms, with authorities keeping a close watch on vulnerable areas. In the northeast, Assam and Meghalaya are expected to receive widespread rainfall, while Arunachal Pradesh could also see heavy rain. And in Delhi, the weather story is different, because after the recent brief cool spell, temperatures are expected to rise again, with no significant rain forecast during the week. So while rescue and relief operations continue in flood-hit parts of the country, the weather remains unsettled across several northern and northeastern states. Delhi, meanwhile, is heading towards a warmer and drier week. Our senior special correspondent, Idris Lone, has sent us this report from Srinagar. Take a look.
3: Massive rains have lashed the state of Uttarakhand in the last 24 hours. There have been multiple landslides reported from various places, including the Badrinath area. And we've also got reports that the Kedarnath Yatra has been halted due to the bad weather. Their men and machinery has been put to work. They're trying to clear off the landslides on the national highway as soon as possible so that it could be opened for the traffic. On the other hand, the Met Department has predicted more rains for the next 24 hours, especially in the higher reaches, which could lead to more landslides in the area. With video journalist Firoz, Idris Lone for Vyond World is One.
0: With that, it's a wrap on this edition. More news and updates waiting on the other side. Stay tuned to Vyond World is One.

standing along this Trishuli river that gushed over the entire town, the smell of bodies, which many people fear, are still underneath this. Roaring sound of the military helicopters. The entire houses here that you see around me, behind me, is covered in silt. I'm Saloni Murarka, reporting for Vyond from Nuwakot, Nepal.

Welcome back. You're watching Beyond World is One with me, Diksha Bisla. We have lots lined up for you on this bulletin. Let's quickly start with the headlines. Mediators are reportedly pushing Iran to compromise on its nuclear program in order to renew talks with the United States. After President Donald Trump rejected its latest proposal, but reports say that Iran's leaders believe that they can endure U.S. pressure. Iranian state media says that no new talks are planned with the United States in New York after President Donald Trump told media that he expected more negotiations to happen soon. An Iranian delegation is in the city for the UN General Assembly. Russia claims to have struck several fuel facilities used by the Ukrainian army as well as dry cargo ships in the Black Sea ports of Odessa. Another strike reportedly injured 29 in Kharkiv. Netherlands says it regrets Israel's decision to revoke the diplomatic accreditation of Dutch officials based in the West Bank after it imposed sanctions on goods from Israeli settlements. Death toll in a mass shooting in Johannesburg has risen to 18 after one person died in hospital. The Saturday shooting was part of a bloody weekend in South Africa, with 10 people killed in another mass shooting in Cape Town on Sunday. The death toll from an Indonesian ship has capsized earlier this month has risen to 66 as of Monday. Even as divers continue to find the 69 passengers still missing on the 16th day of the search. Crude oil exports from key Gulf producers rebound in September to 12.8 million barrels per day. The rebound comes following a recovery in exports via the Strait of Hormuz. Portugal continue their UEFA National League title defense with back-to-back victories despite leaving their most capped player and captain Cristiano Ronaldo on the bench. As alternative striker, Gonçalo Ramos scored the winner against Erling Haaland's Norway in Oslo.

0: British counter-terrorism police are probing whether Iran was behind a major incident near the Royal Air Force base in Gloucestershire. And this after arresting five men on suspicion of terror and explosives offences following a call to emergency services. About three suspicious vehicles travelling towards Fairford Air Base. Now in March, UK gave the United States the permission to use the base for what it described as specific defensive operations into Iran to destroy Iranian missiles. Since then, US bombers and other planes have been seen taking off and landing from the airfield.
1: These arrests will no doubt have caused some shock and anxiety, and we want those living locally to RAF Fairford and across Gloucestershire to be sure and to know that as agencies we're working closely together to support them.
0: Army bomb disposal specialists were brought in, with aerial footage showing a specialist robot operating near three white vans. Police believe that the incident has been contained and a 400-meter cordon has been put in place. U.S. President Donald Trump told reporters that they had been looking to do big damage at the airbase.
2: The arrest in the U.K. was fantastic. Working with Britain, it was an amazing job. We had them under investigation. They were looking to do big damage to our fort. And working with the British worked out great.
0: Armed officers could be seen guarding the entrance to the base. UK Prime Minister Andy Burnham, who was in Liverpool along with other senior ministers for his Labour Party's annual conference, thanked the police and armed forces.

0: Secretary of State of Defense Wes Streeting said that he had been in contact with U.S. Secretary of War Pete Hegseth and that the U.K. was working closely with their American friends. Around 85 households were evacuated as a precaution, with residents taken to a local leisure center.
1: And we're currently working through with those residents affected what their accommodation options are. Some will be staying in overnight accommodation, some will be staying with family and friends, but I don't have the exact numbers to hand.
0: Residents said that the airbase is generally quiet apart from a major annual air show that brings visitors from several countries.
2: I was shocked. I mean, not like an everyday thing that goes on there. So, I mean, it's quite part of the world, really, so it's like the last thing you expect.
3: I mean, you don't expect anything to happen around here.
2: Yeah.
3: It's just a lovely, quaint area of the Cotswolds, so you don't really expect much to go on, but to hear this has happened, it's been... Well, I'm sure the residents of Fairfield are quite spooked and jumped about it.
0: And uncertainty remains over the timing of future talks between Iran and the United States. An Iranian source says that no new negotiations with the United States are planned in New York after reports that discussions could take place as early as Monday. Meanwhile, action continues in the region. Iran's Revolutionary Guards say that its forces captured a second American unmanned underwater vehicle in the strategic waterway, claiming it was conducting surveillance. But Washington has strongly rejected that claim. The U.S. military says it maintains positive control of all its operational drone assets, calling Tehran's assertion clearly desperate. Now, the latest confrontation comes as President Donald Trump claimed that the United States moved a record amount of oil through the strait overnight. Trump also said that he expects further talks with Iran to happen this week, while leaving open the possibility of renewed U.S. strikes. Citing sources who are familiar with the matter, Axios reported that indirect talks between Washington and Tehran, they could take place as early as Monday. Trump also said that he believes U.S. will very soon emerge victorious in this war. In fact, in an interview with Fox News, Trump reiterated that U.S. has already essentially won the military, has won the war from a military perspective. Iranian Foreign Minister Abbas Araghchi has said that Iran is prepared for the war to resume, even a doomsday war, while insisting that diplomacy remains possible. But Araghchi said that there are currently no grounds for negotiations with what he described an untrustworthy U.S. administration.
4: We are fully prepared for the time for the war to be resumed. And I repeat, we stand firm in the face of any new aggression, even if it comes to a doomsday war. But at the same time, we are ready, we stand ready for diplomacy. It is up to President Trump to choose.
0: Earlier, Iran said that it is still standing by its conditions for reopening the Strait of Hormuz. Iran's plan called for cessation of all hostilities, release of frozen Iranian assets, the lifting of sanctions on Iranian oil, and an end to the U.S. naval blockade. Iran said that it would reopen the Strait of Hormuz on the seventh day since the conditions are met. But Washington's ambassador to the UN, Mike Waltz, has accused Tehran of demanding too much in exchange for a return to the negotiating table. He said that proposal was a pretty cynical attempt to put something on the table that they knew was unacceptable.

Meanwhile, fresh reports are raising new questions over what Israel knew in the weeks before the attack by Hamas. The Wall Street Journal reports that Egypt conveyed at least three separate warnings to Israel about signs of an impending attack from Gaza. And these included a secret visit by Egypt's intelligence chief, Abbas Kamel, and a phone call to Prime Minister Benjamin Netanyahu just days before the massacre. According to officials cited by the newspaper, Kamel secretly traveled to Israel around 2 weeks before October 7th and warned that Hamas appeared to be preparing for a major attack. The report says that Kamel urged Israel to take economic steps to ease tensions in Gaza. One former Israeli official briefed on the meeting described the message as a warning that Gaza could explode if Israel did not change course. But the Egyptian warning reportedly did not include a specific date, targets, or detailed information about the scale of the planned operation.

0: And the Wall Street Journal says that warnings continued in the days before October 7th. Carmel reportedly called Netanyahu again, warning of signs of an impending attack. Meanwhile, Arab officials cited by the newspaper say that UAE's President Mohammed bin Zayed also warned Netanyahu in September 2023 that there were indications that Hamas was preparing an attack. Again, the warning reportedly did not specify the timing or the scale of the operation. The UAE has declined to comment on a similar report in Israeli media, but has said that the UAE and Israel, they have maintained open and direct lines of communication since establishing diplomatic relations in 2020. The report comes as Netanyahu reportedly met UAE President Mohammed bin Zayed in Abu Dhabi. The UAE has not confirmed those earlier reports, while Israeli officials have also declined to publicly detail the recent meeting. Now, Netanyahu has previously denied personally receiving advance warnings of the October 7th attack, saying Israeli security officials did not adequately alert him. The Israeli government has faced continuing security and scrutiny over the intelligence and security failures surrounding the Hamas assault, which killed about 1,200 people in Israel and saw around 250 people taken hostage. The latest reports are particularly significant because they come amid renewed political debate in Israel over the government's handling of the events leading up to October 7th. Moving on, Israel's far-right finance minister Bezalel Smotrich has called for the annexation of parts of South Lebanon and the Gaza Strip. While his statements come as the country is heading for elections on the 27th of October, with Prime Minister Benjamin Netanyahu locked in a tight contest as he seeks to stay in power.
1: I would like us to annex at least as far as the Yellow Line in Gaza and as far as the Litani River in Lebanon. This isn't just about Jewish settlement in the land of Israel, because if a war ends along the same lines where it began, what will deter the enemy from going to war again?
0: Now, the Yellow Line demarcates the area of Gaza, which is already under Israeli military control after the recent war triggered by Hamas's October 7, 2023 attack on Israel. Violence continues in Gaza, and according to Shifa Hospital, an Israeli airstrike hit a car in the Gaza city on Sunday, killing one person and injuring several others. The Israeli military in a statement said that it carried out a strike targeting a military operative. Now, on the same day, another controversial statement came from Israeli National Security Minister Itamar Ben-Gvir, who said that he wishes for Jewish settlements in all of Gaza. Listen to this.
2: I hope that even before the elections, we will reach Nisanit, Israeli settlement in northern Gaza Strip, which was dismantled during Israel's disengagement plan in 2005. I am in favor of it, but if God forbid that doesn't happen before the elections, I hope, with God's help, to be the defense minister of the State of Israel to bring us back to Nisanit, to the entire northern perimeter, and to all of Gaza, to settle more and more and more and more.
0: And that's not all. Smotrich has asked for Israeli forces to go to war against Palestinians in the occupied West Bank.
1: I believe we need to go to war in Judea and Samaria. We need to do in Judea and Samaria what we did in Gaza, to dismantle the Palestinian Authority, which is a terror entity that supports and encourages terrorism.
0: The Palestinian Authority condemns Smotrich's call for war in the occupied West Bank, calling his statements an explicit call for escalation, annexation, and displacement aimed at undermining the prospects of an independent Palestinian state. Now, the West Bank has already seen a surge of violence since the outbreak of war in the Gaza Strip. According to an AFP tally based on Palestinian official figures, at least 1,100 Palestinians, including a number of militants, have been killed in the West Bank by Israeli soldiers or settlers. Shifting our focus to India, Punjab's Lovely Professional University has postponed its midterm examinations and suspended classes amid ongoing violent protests.

0: Students at the University in Punjab's Phagwara went on a rampage at the campus on Sunday, vandalizing property and blocking a national highway. And all of this over claims that a female student was raped on the university premises. The university said it is postponing its midterm examinations until further notice to ensure the safety and well-being of all students. It has also suspended regular classes for 10 days starting September 28th.
1: But the situation going on inside is getting a bit out of hand, and the students are not involved in it. Mostly goons are involved right now. Safety is the top priority. Now, this protest is going on for the girls, but the girls themselves don't feel safe inside. A lot of students fought with the goons who have completely destroyed the university hall, set fire to the CS building, and broken the admission block. They even broke the trophies the students won.
2: Until yesterday morning, the situation was normal. Students were protesting. But as night fell, a large number of people came from outside wearing masks and it turned violent. Vandalism occurred on the campus. They were going from block to block, vandalizing everything. They were not students.
0: Another university in the state, the Chitkara University, has also declared classes from September 28th to October 1st as non-teaching working dates. Both universities have witnessed protests over unverified social media claims on safety of women students. Massive student protests erupted in Punjab's Phagwara area late Saturday night. News spread on social media regarding the alleged rape of a student within the Lovely Professional University campus. Students went on a rampage, vandalizing property and blocking a national highway over claims of a rape and suicide case. The violence continued on Sunday, with students reporting and resorting to stone pelting and attacking police vehicles. Police were trying to evict the protesters blocking a national highway outside the campus, when some students threw water bottles at them, and they also clashed with police who resorted to lathi charge, prompting the students to run towards the campus. Police conducted flag march at Lovely Professional University. Five students have been detained, while a force of over 2,000 personnel has been currently deployed at the campus.
3: The situation is completely under control right now. There are no issues. Our entire focus is on keeping the campus safe and students safe and ensuring there is no panic among them. We want to reassure families that the campus is safe, all students are safe, and there is absolutely no need for them to panic.
0: According to police, the investigation to ascertain the facts of the incident is ongoing. Police officials have not yet confirmed whether a student was raped within the university campus. The identity of the accused is also not known yet. An FIR has been registered against multiple unknown people as of now, and this as the investigation continues.

0: And now joining me on Beyond Newsroom, Nadia Juneja, who will break down the big business story shaping your money and the economy. Nikita Singh will give us all the updates from the world of technology. And Naman Suri will take us through all the action from the world of sports. We begin with Nadia for the business updates.
1: Thank you so much, Deeksha. From the Supreme Court refusing to stay the new fee on UPI payments to China cutting tariffs on US farm goods, but leaving out soybeans and China's industrial profit growth slowing further as domestic demand stays weak. Well, here are the key business stories shaping markets today. Starting with India, the Supreme Court on Monday refused to stay the center's decision to impose a merchant discount rate or MDR on certain UPI transactions. Now, the fee applies to specified person-to-merchant payments above 2,000 rupees at a uniform rate of 0.4%, with a few exemptions here. Now, the government says the charge is

0: within the merchant payment ecosystem, not on customers, and has advised banks to ensure merchants do not pass it on. Now, the move is expected to generate around 15,000 crore rupees to be shared among banks, payment apps and service providers. Next, US-China trade, where China is set to cut tariffs on a broad range of US farm goods, following last week's Trump-Xi summit in Washington. Now, the list covers corn, wheat, sorghum, meat, dairy and vegetable oils, as well as meals. But top import items, soybeans, are not included and still face an additional 10% of tariffs. Now, both sides have also agreed to form a trade council, whose first task will be a reciprocal tariff cut on $30 billion worth of products. Now, state buyers have already purchased over 12 million tons of U.S. soybeans, which is nearly half of the 25 million the White House says Beijing has committed to buying annually through 2028. And finally, China's economy. Well, industrial profit growth slowed further in the month of August, which is rising 4.2% from a year earlier, down from 11.2% in the month of July. The AI boom lifted tech manufacturing, with profits in electronics jumping 110% over the first 8 months. But weak domestic demand and excess capacity are hurting pricing power elsewhere. Now, analysts say boosting household income and consumption will be crucial to sustaining profit growth. And that is it in business now for all the tech updates. It's over to you, Nikita.
1: Well, thanks so much, Radhya. First up, TikTok will pay Alabama at least $100 million, settling allegations that the platform misled users about safety and was designed to addict children. Now, the settlement could reach $300 million under certain conditions, while TikTok will introduce a two-hour day limit for underage users, along with parental controls and restrictions on overnight use and cosmetic filters. The deal comes after TikTok agreed to pay $400 million in August over alleged child privacy violations, as the company faces growing scrutiny over teen safety. Next up, Microsoft co-founder Bill Gates has called for U.S. laws to govern how powerful AI systems are developed and monitored, warning that AI could be used to cause catastrophic harm. Gates also said lawmakers and law enforcement should set rules for safeguards and monitoring, arguing that companies should not be left to rely only on voluntary commitments. His comments come as, His comments come as AI leaders, including Anthropic's Dario Amodei and OpenAI's Sam Altman, push for stronger safety measures, while U.S. lawmakers and individual states continue to debate AI oversight. And lastly, OpenAI has confirmed that its AI agents accidentally leaked 53 user-submitted images to external image hosting sites, with the links potentially accessible to anyone who had them. OpenAI says most of the images have been removed and it is working with hosting providers to take down the rest. But the company has not disclosed when the images appeared or whether they should read people. The real incident adds to a series of unexpected AI agent behaviors, including the Hugging Face breach and attempts to access government websites, raising fresh questions about the security of autonomous AI systems. Well, that's it from the world of tech. Now my colleague Naman would be taking you through some sports updates across the globe. Over to you, Naman.
2: Thank you, Nikita. Now, from Virat Kohli lighting up Thiruvananthapuram to Portugal winning against Norway without Cristiano Ronaldo. Here's all what's need to be known from sports at this moment. First up, it was Kohli mania in the capital city of Kerala as India defeated West Indies by 8 wickets to take a 1-0 lead in the series. Virat Kohli smashed his 55th one-day international 100 on Sunday to help India chase down a 290-plus target with 50 balls to spare. The chase master reached his milestone in 74 balls, his third fastest in the format. Playing in his first international match in almost 70 days, Kohli also became the second batter ever after Sachin Tendulkar to reach 15,000 ODI runs. He's also the fastest to do so. Kohli's century on Sunday is his 10th against the West Indies, the most against any opponent in the format. He also has 10 against Sri Lanka. Over in football, Portugal continued their UEFA Nations League title defence with back-to-back victories despite leaving their most capped player and captain Cristiano Ronaldo on the bench. The alternate striker Goncalo Ramos made the most of the opportunities, scoring the winner against Erling Haaland's Norway in Oslo. Before Ramos, Haaland too added to his international tally as he equalised in the 51st minute after Patrick Berg put the ball back in the box from a rebound. Ronaldo and Haaland will have one more chance to face each other in the reverse fixture next week. Elsewhere, Jurgen Klopp continues to look for his first victory in charge of the German national team after Greece stunned the four-time world champions in their own backyard. Klopp's Germany kept the majority of the possession throughout the game, but a 74th minute Dimitrios Korbelis strike sealed the win for the visitors. Germany had 16 total shots on the night with only 5 on target. The loss puts Germany third in Group 2 behind Greece and Netherlands, who secured a win against Serbia. That's all from the world of sports. Back to you, Deeksha.
3: Thank you so much, Naman, Nikita and Adya, for getting us all those updates from the world of sports, tech and business. And with that, it's time for us to slip into a very short break. Don't go anywhere. More news and updates will follow on the other side. You're watching Beyond World This One. Stay tuned.
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thousand rupees. The court, however, seeks an answer from the Centre and Reserve Bank explaining the basis for the decision. Jammu and Kashmir Assembly clears statehood resolution brought by Chief Minister Omar Abdullah. Resolution passed by the after the BJP walks out from the house. Iran's state media says that no new talks are planned with US in New York after US President Donald Trump told the media that he expected more negotiations to happen soon. An Iranian delegation is in the city for the UN General Assembly. The Netherlands says it regrets Israel's decision to revoke the diplomatic accreditation of Dutch officials that were based in the occupied West Bank after it imposed sanctions on goods from the Israeli settlements. Russia claims to strike several fuel facilities used by the Ukrainian army as well as dry cargo ships in the Black Sea ports of Odessa. Another strike reportedly injures 29 in Kharkiv. Death toll in a mass shooting in Johannesburg has risen to 18 after one person died in the hospital. The Saturday shooting was part of a bloody weekend massacre in South Africa, with 10 people killed in another mass shooting in Cape Town on Sunday. Death toll from an Indonesian ship that capsized earlier this month has risen to 66 as of earlier today, even as divers continue to find the 69 passengers still missing on the 16th day of the ongoing search. A key gauge of Japan's service sector inflation rises in August at the fastest annual pace in more than 2 years. Services Producers Index tracks the prices that the companies charge each other for their services. Portugal continue their UEFA Nations League title defence with back-to-back victories despite leaving their most capped player and captain Cristiano Ronaldo on the bench, as alternate striker Gonçalo Ramos scored the winner against Erling Haaland's Norway in Oslo.

U.S. President Donald Trump offered to sell American arms to his Chinese counterpart in response to concern over weapons sales to Taiwan. This, according to a claim made by the U.S. ambassador to China. It is not clear if Trump made the offer during the summit earlier this week or on another occasion. In an interview with Fox News host Shannon Bream, Ambassador David Perdue described that Trump justified the pending U.S. arms sale to Taiwan to the Chinese president by downplaying it as one of many sales that Washington makes around the world. Perdue said, and I quote, Trump actually asked President Xi if he would, quote, like to buy some at one point. Hours after Perdue's statements made headlines, the Trump administration officials told U.S. media that Washington had no plans to sell weapons to Beijing. While Perdue's comments seemed to suggest that it was a non-serious quip by the American president, even then, it was an extraordinary remark. Perdue's claim came during an interview about U.S. policy on Taiwan, which has been waiting for months for Trump to approve a new arms sales package worth $14 billion. Trump is already facing from lawmakers from both sides of the aisle a lot of pressure to go ahead with the package. Donald Trump's level of commitment to protecting Taiwan has previously been questioned as well. At a meeting with Xi in Beijing in the month of May, Trump said that he was keeping the Taiwan's arms sale package in abeyance, describing it as a very good negotiating chip in dealings with China. During the Washington trip of the Chinese president, Xi repeated his warning that Trump should show prudence over Taiwan, quote-unquote, and went further to urge the United States to oppose Taiwan independence explicitly. Washington has also maintained a strategically ambiguous stance on whether it would defend

0: Taiwan in the event of an invasion from China. But under the decades-old Taiwan Relations Act, it is required to provide Taipei with sufficient military equipment to defend itself. Donald Trump rolled out an extraordinary welcome for the Chinese President Xi Jinping with a ceremonial reception, military honors, a White House meeting and also a state banquet. The display raised concerns among some of traditional U.S. allies, including Taiwan and Japan. Hours after Xi left the U.S., Japanese Prime Minister Sanae Takaishi talked to Trump over a phone call and reaffirmed their collaboration on issues relating to Beijing. She was even given detailed explanations regarding the recent U.S.-China summit. Yemen's Houthis have accused Saudi Arabia of unjustly and aggressively spilling blood. The group said that Saudi warplanes carried out 26 airstrikes across five Yemeni provinces in the last 24 hours. The Houthis have said that Saudi airstrikes on a market in Taiz province killed seven people and injured 40 others, including children. Videos from the province showed vehicles with shattered windows and a damaged motorcycle. Several buildings appear to have been heavily damaged, with food and drink supplies scattered inside the wreckage. The footage released also showed injured people being brought to hospital and receiving treatment.
1: We were on the road when the strike happened. They don't differentiate between military and civilians.
0: Houthi military spokesperson Yahya Sari has warned that there would be consequences. Later, Yemen's internationally recognized government said that its forces struck a Houthi military camp and vehicles at the same junction. According to the military sources, quoting a report, Houthi fighters had recently established a military camp close to the market. The strike comes as Yemen's long-running civil war has erupted into renewed fighting after years of relative calm. The Houthis have made major territorial gains in recent weeks, including advances along Yemen's Red Sea coast and around the strategic Bab al-Mandeb Strait. Saudi Arabia has backed Yemen's internationally recognized government and its forces and has carried out airstrikes against Houthi positions during the renewed fighting. The Yemeni militant group have also launched missiles and drones towards Saudi Arabia. On Saturday, Riyadh said that it intercepted two Houthi drones. The heightened tensions have affected daily life in the Saudi capital, with schools announcing plans for remote learning for about a week. Some schools later indicated that they would return to in-person classes on Monday.
2: It was a big surprise for us, as there had been no prior announcement about shifting schools in Riyadh to remote learning for a week. We were surprised at 5:30 in the morning when I woke up with my wife. Then the school started sending messages before we left to drop the children off.
0: The renewed fighting in Yemen is unfolding against the backdrop of a much wider West Asia conflict. The Houthis have repeatedly targeted Saudi Arabia, while Saudi-backed Yemeni forces have sought to halt the group's recent advances. Tehran has denied direct involvement in the Yemen conflict. Iran's President Masoud Pezeshkian said that regional countries should be able to ensure their own security and called on Saudi Arabia as well as Yemen to resolve their differences. He added that Tehran was prepared to help resolve the conflict rather than fuel it.
3: We and the countries of the region can sit down together and maintain security in the region. We do not need a regional gendarme. We Muslims, together with our brothers in the Gulf and the Arab countries, can join hands and ensure the region's security. That is our vision, that is what we believe, and that is what we want to implement.
0: South Korea is demanding an apology from Ukraine for denying an agreement to keep the transfer of two North Korean prisoners of war to Seoul confidential. The incident came after Ukraine's President Volodymyr Zelensky told the UN that his country had sent two North Korean soldiers to the south, adding that they were not easy to capture alive, quote unquote. Hours later, South Korea's president said on X, and I quote, "I do not know why the Ukrainian side broke the agreement and made the matter public, but it is very disappointing." As a response to this, Zelensky's aide told journalists that Ukraine was an open country and that it would have been strange to hand over soldiers in secret, quote-unquote. Seoul reacted sharply, now accusing Kiev of denying that there had been no confidentiality agreement. A senior presidential secretary said that Ukrainian side's violation of the confidentiality is, quote, serious, However, the Ukraine presidential press office's false statement that

0: There had been no confidentiality agreement, seriously undermines trust between the two governments and gravely damages friendly relations. South Korea's presidential office demanded an official explanation and an apology. Early last year, Ukraine captured two North Korean soldiers among Pyongyang's troops fighting for Moscow in Ukraine. A South Korean lawmaker had previously said that the pair wanted to live a, quote, normal life in the South. Under South Korea's constitution, all Koreans, including those living in the North, are considered citizens, and officials have said that this would apply to any North Korean troops captured in the country of Ukraine. Захопили бійці тактичної групи номер 84 сил спеціальних операцій. Serbia's president Aleksandar Vučić has resigned with the aim to run for prime minister in October's snap elections. It was a key demand of a student-led movement sparked by the November 2024 collapse of a canopy at the Novi Sad railway station. 16 people lost their lives in the tragedy that was widely blamed on corruption. Vučić delivered his resignation speech from the presidential palace in Belgrade. Hundreds of supporters had gathered outside chanting his name.
1: I have served you faithfully, every single one of you, and our homeland, Serbia. I have served honorably and honestly throughout my two presidential terms. Whether I shall serve Serbia as prime minister or not, I do not know. But of this I am certain. I am immensely proud of all that we have achieved together.
0: Initial calls for a transparent investigation into the Novi Sad station disaster grew into demands for snap elections, which Vučić had repeatedly promised without setting a date for it. However, earlier this month, he called for the 25th October vote, citing major turbulence on the domestic political scene. First elected president in the year 2017 and re-elected in May 2022, Vučić has cut short his five-year term to campaign for prime minister, although the law did not require him to resign. He said, and I quote, that he wanted to compete as an ordinary citizen. Minutes before resigning, Vučić used his constitutional powers to pardon dozens of people, including students and his party loyalists suspected of offences during the protests. Under the law, Parliament Speaker now becomes acting president for up to 3 months, during which a presidential election must be called. Two major hurricanes are being watched closely across the Pacific. Hurricane Nolo is moving away from Hawaii. However, heavy rain, flash flooding and strong winds remain a threat. Meanwhile, Hurricane Polo is approaching Mexico's Baja California Peninsula, with landfall expected later today. Hurricane Nolo is moving westward away from the Hawaiian Islands after passing south of the Big Island. The storm has threatened with maximum sustained winds now near 105 miles per hour. Although Nolo's center is not expected to make landfall in Hawaii, its outer bands are still bringing heavy rain and strong winds. Authorities are warning of flash floods and mudslides, with some parts of the Big Island potentially receiving up to 20 inches of rain. More than 400 National Guard personnel have been activated across Hawaii, including teams helping residents navigate flooded roads. The threat comes as Hawaii is still recovering from Hurricane Lala, which damaged homes across the Big Island in the month of August. Meanwhile, Hurricane Polo is closing in on Mexico's Baja California Peninsula. Polo has maximum sustained winds of around 125 miles per hour and is expected to make landfall on the peninsula in a matter of hours from now.
2: They say the hurricane is going to hit pretty hard. When it enters from this side of the sea is when it arrives strong. I'm calm because I don't gain anything from being afraid. I'm calm and let's hope everything goes well.
3: If it's very strong, well, the truth is that here we always do have quite a bit of damage. Last time with Jimena, there was quite a lot of devastation, and for about a month, we were even left without power.
0: Authorities are preparing for strong winds, heavy rainfall and dangerous coastal conditions as the hurricane approaches. For Hawaii, the immediate concern is flooding and mudslides even as Nolo moves away. In Mexico, the focus is now on Polo's landfall and the impact it could have along the Baja California Peninsula.

0: Peninsula. Italy is emerging as a new magnet for wealthy Chinese property buyers, with its food, fashion, lifestyle and generous tax regime drawing growing interest from mainland China and also from Hong Kong. A key attraction is Italy's flat tax regime, introduced 9 years ago to lure high net worth individuals. Under the latest rules, foreign residents can pay a flat annual tax of 300,000 euros on all of their overseas income. The scheme is gaining traction. According to Knight Frank, the number of participants has risen from around 3,000 in 2024 to roughly 5,000 in the current year. Italy's luxury property market is also witnessing a sharp rise in activity. Prime residential property deals in the first 8 months of 2026 were about 140% higher than during the same period last year. Buyers currently come mainly from the UK, US, Switzerland, France, India and the Netherlands. But Knight Frank says that the interest from Hong Kong and mainland China's buyers is also growing. For these buyers, tax benefits are an important consideration. But lifestyle, diversification and long-term wealth preservation are also major factors. Knight Frank says around one-third of its prospective Italian property deals from the autumn period were connected to tax-related relocations. More than 60% of its prime international inquiries are now driven primarily by tax considerations. Italy's investor visa is another attraction for non-European Union buyers. The program allows non-EU citizens to qualify by investing in Italian businesses, innovative startups, government bonds or philanthropic initiatives, with investment thresholds starting at 250,000 euros. The broader shift is also changing how the wealthy Asian investors view Europe. Rather than choosing a destination first, buyers are increasingly comparing lifestyle, connectivity, schools, taxation and long-term value. For Italy, that means its luxury homes are increasingly being sold not just as property, but also as a potential European base for the globally mobile wealth. U.S. President Donald Trump and House Speaker Mike Johnson are preparing to host top tech executives for a crucial artificial intelligence summit on Tuesday, September 29th. Ahead of the discussions, Trump met with Anthropic CEO Dario Amodei for a private dinner, following calls from the tech executive to slow down AI development over safety risks. Speaking to reporters in Illinois, Trump dismissed concerns over regulating the sector, emphasizing that the U.S. must maintain its competitive advantage over Beijing. He characterized the AI boom as potentially bigger than the Industrial Revolution and the Internet combined.
1: I'm for let's go and let's win. You know, we're about a year, maybe a year and a half up on China. There is nobody in third place. I mean, it's just us and China. And we're leading by quite a bit.
0: When asked if he was worried about AI going rogue, Trump rejected calls for sweeping new curbs on the multi-trillion dollar industry. He argued that any emergencies or bad actors can be resolved directly by law enforcement.
1: Well, don't worry about it. I just, you know, it's a huge industry. It's really the Industrial Revolution, maybe bigger. You know, they actually say it could be bigger than the Industrial Revolution. Who would think that? And it is, in fact, bigger than the Internet. And we're leading and we're building tremendous, you know, trillions of dollars worth of places. And why should we give that up? If something is bad, they have to fix it. And if they don't fix it, that's why you have the Department of Justice.
0: Trump noted that he briefly touched on AI with China's President Xi Jinping during recent talks. But he cautioned that opening up technology sharing would risk America's lead. The broader summit on Tuesday involving key tech leaders is expected to focus on domestic innovation and national security. On to news from entertainment now. Birthdays are rarely an understated affair for a Bollywood heavyweight, but for India's actor Ranbir Kapoor, it feels less like a routine birthday and more like the dawn of an unprecedented cinematic empire. At this precise juncture in Indian cinema, Kapoor occupies an enviable high-wire creative space. On one side lies the sacred stillness of Nitesh Tiwari's Ramayan Part 1, which is expected to enjoy a grand Diwali release. Just a few months later, Kapoor will reappear in a different avatar in Sanjay Leela Bhansali's Love and War. The posters have already ignited social media attention. The juxtaposition of these two posters from separate universes of the movie realm has turned Kapoor into one of the most talked about stars of the month. The artistic contrast Ranbir Kapoor is presenting over the next several months is staggering. Just as fans were absorbing the quiet, majestic trailer of Ramayan, Sanjay Leela Bhansali dropped the first explosive first look for Love and War. Ranbir Kapoor is seen in a sharp moustache, retro aviators and a blood-stained arm hanging out of a classic automobile. With that, Kapoor radiates raw, dangerous charisma. But Love and War isn't just another grand Indian release. It marks the return of Ranbir Kapoor to his roots. In 2007, Sanjay Leela Bhansali introduced an untested Kapoor to the world in Savariya. 20 years later, the director and actor have returned, and this time he is no longer the wide-eyed Novi singer. The movie is scheduled for worldwide release on Jan 21st next year. Love and War brings Kapoor together with his actor wife Alia Bhatt and celebrated Sanju co-star Vicky Kaushal. The first look confirms that Bhansali is leaning heavily into the mid-century military grit. Very few actors in Indian cinema history have carried projects to this scale back-to-back. While Ramayan is engineered to travel internationally as India's definitive soft power, Love and War will carry its weight of Sanjay Leela Bhansali's well-known aerial shot sequences, wide frames, songs and dance sequences as well, and dramatic revelations too. As celebrations ripple across the industry, Ranbir Kapoor's 44th year marks the arrival of an actor operating at the absolute peak of his craft and commercial leverage. And that's all we have for you on this Newscast. But don't go anywhere. Updates and developments will continue after a short break. Keep watching Beyond First.

standing along this Trishuli river that gushed over the entire town, the smell of bodies, which many people fear, are still underneath this. Roaring sound of the military helicopters. The entire houses here that you see around me, behind me, is covered in silt. I'm Saloni Murarka, reporting for Vyond from Nuwakot, Nepal.

standing along this Trishuli river that gushed over the entire town, the smell of bodies, which many people fear, are still underneath this. Roaring sound of the military helicopters. The entire houses here that you see around me, behind me, is covered in silt. I'm Saloni Murarka, reporting for Beyond from Nuwakot, Nepal.

Hello and welcome. You're tuned in to We On World is One. Thank you for staying with us. I'm Kripa with Rajni. Let's begin with the headlines. Supreme Court of India refuses to stay decision to impose merchant discount rate on specified UPI transactions above 2,000 rupees. The court, however, seeks an answer from the Centre and Reserve Bank explaining the basis for the decision.

Jammu and Kashmir Assembly clears statehood resolution brought by Chief Minister Omar Abdullah. Resolution passed after BJP walks out from the House. Iranian state media says that no new talks are planned with US in New York after President Donald Trump told to media he expected more negotiations to happen soon. An Iranian delegation is in the city for the UN General Assembly. The Netherlands says it regrets Israel's decision to revoke the diplomatic accreditation of Dutch officials based in the occupied West Bank after it imposed sanctions on goods from Israeli settlements. Russia claims to strike several fuel facilities used by the Ukrainian army as well as dry cargo ships in the Black Sea ports of Odessa. Another strike reportedly injures 29 in Kharkiv.

Death toll in a mass shooting in Johannesburg has risen to 18 after one person died in hospital. The Saturday shooting was part of a bloody weekend in South Africa, with 10 people killed in another mass shooting in Cape Town on Sunday. The death toll from an Indonesian ship that capsized earlier this month has risen to 66 as of Monday, even as divers continue to find the 69 passengers still missing on the 16th day of the search. A key gauge of Japan's service sector inflation rises in August at the fastest annual pace in more than 2 years. The Services Producer Index tracks the prices that companies charge each other for services. Portugal continue their UEFA Nations League title defence with back-to-back victories despite leaving their most capped player and captain Cristiano Ronaldo on the bench. As alternate striker Gonçalo Ramos scored the winner against Erling Haaland's Norway in Oslo.

0: Our focus this hour is on the United Kingdom. British counter-terrorism police are probing whether Iran was behind a major incident near a Royal Air Force base in Gloucester. This after arresting five men on suspicion of terror and explosives offences following a call to emergency services about three suspicious vehicles travelling towards Fairford Air Base. In March, UK gave the United States the permission to use the airbase for what it described as specific defensive operations into Iran to destroy Iranian missiles. And since then, US bombers and other planes have been seen taking off and landing from the airfield.
1: These arrests will no doubt have caused some shock and anxiety, and we want those living locally to RAF Fairford and across Gloucestershire to be sure and to know that as agencies we're working closely together to support them.
0: Army bomb disposal specialists were brought in with aerial footage showing a specialist robot operating near three white vans. Police believe the incident has been contained and a 400-meter cordon had been put in place. Now, US President Donald Trump told reporters they had been looking to do big damage at the airbase.
2: The arrest in the UK was fantastic. Working with Britain, it was an amazing job. We had them under investigation. They were looking to do big damage to our port. And working with the British worked out great.
0: Armed officers could be seen guarding the entrance to the base. UK Prime Minister Andy Burnham, who was in Liverpool, along with other senior ministers for his Labour Party's annual conference, he thanked the police and armed forces. Secretary of State for Defence, Wes Streeting, said he had been in contact with US Secretary of War, Pete Hegseth, and that the UK was working closely with their American friends. Remember, around 85 households were evacuated as a precaution, with residents taken to a local leisure centre.
3: And we're currently working through with those residents affected what their accommodation options are. Some will be staying in overnight accommodation, some will be staying with family and friends, but I don't have the exact numbers to hand.
0: Residents said the airbase is generally quiet, apart from a major annual air show that brings visitors from several countries.
4: I was shocked. I mean, not like an everyday thing that goes on there. So, I mean, it's quite part of the world, really. So it's like the last thing you expect.
5: I mean, you don't expect anything to happen around here. Yeah. It's just a lovely, quaint area of the Cotswolds. So you don't really expect much to go on. But to hear this has happened, it's been... Well, I'm sure the residents of Fairford are quite spooked and jumped about it.
0: Fresh reports are raising new questions over what Israel knew in the weeks before the October 7, 2023 Hamas attack. The Wall Street Journal reports that Egypt conveyed at least three separate warnings to Israel about signs of an impending attack from Gaza. These included a secret visit by Egypt's intelligence chief Abbas Kamil and a phone call to Prime Minister Benjamin Netanyahu. This was just days before the massacre. According to officials cited by the newspaper, Kamil secretly travelled to Israel around 2 weeks before October 7 and warned that Hamas appeared to be preparing for a major attack. The report says Kamil urged Israel to take economic steps to ease tensions in Gaza, and one former Israeli official even briefed on the meeting, describing the message as a warning that Gaza could explode. That was if Israel did not change course. But the Egyptian warning reportedly did not include a specific date, targets, or detailed information about the scale of the planned operation. Now, the Wall Street Journal says the warnings continued. In the days before October 7, Kamil reportedly called Netanyahu again, warning of signs of an impending attack. Arab officials cited by the newspaper say UAE President Mohammed bin Zayed also warned Netanyahu in September 2023 that there were indications that Hamas was preparing an attack. Again, the warning reportedly did not specify the timing or scale of the operation. The UAE has declined to comment on a similar report in Israeli media, but has said that the UAE and Israel have maintained open and direct lines of communication since establishing diplomatic relations in 2020. The report comes as Netanyahu reportedly met UAE President Zayed in Abu Dhabi. The UAE has not confirmed those earlier reports, while Israeli officials have also declined to publicly detail the recent meeting. Netanyahu has previously denied personally receiving advance warnings of the October 7 attack, saying Israeli security officials did not adequately alert him. The Israeli government has faced continuing scrutiny over the intelligence and security failures surrounding the Hamas assault, which killed about 1,200 people in Israel and saw around 250 people taken hostage. So now the latest reports are particularly significant because they come amid renewed political debate in Israel over the government's handling of the events leading up to October 7. It has been 2 years since the killing of Hezbollah leader Hassan Nasrallah. On 27 September 2024, he was killed in a massive Israeli strike on Beirut's southern suburbs. On the second anniversary of his death, Israeli Prime Minister has posted a short video on X showing Nasrallah, Iran's Supreme Leader Ali Khamenei and Hamas leader Yahya Sinwar surrounded by flames. Tens of thousands, some carrying Hezbollah, Lebanese and Iranian flags or pictures of Nasrallah, they rallied for the commemoration event near the slain leader's tomb in Beirut's southern suburb. And some in the crowd even chanted, "Death to America, death to Israel." Hezbollah chief Naim Qassem told the gathered supporters that Israel has failed to break the Iran-backed group. Hezbollah was weakened after an all-out war with Israel in 2024, but regrouped and eventually drew Lebanon into the West Asia war in March this year by attacking Israel. It responded with massive airstrikes and ground invasion that Lebanon says killed more than 4,300 people. More than 1 million people, representing nearly a quarter of Lebanon's population, have been displaced ever since. Naim Qassem, during his speech, said he would contribute soon to a project aimed at housing those displaced. He also slammed the Lebanese state, saying it should have taken responsibility regarding sheltering and compensating the displaced. In a chilling discovery, another woman's body has been found in South Africa's Johannesburg, pushing the grim tally to 11. The spate of killings is stoking fear and outrage in the country already gripped by a relentless wave of violence. South African police said that the body was found around midday in an open grassland in the Ekurhuleni municipality, which is east of Johannesburg, adding that it was informed when a security company vehicle patrolling the area noticed the body. The vehicle alerted the authorities, following which investigators arrived on the scene. Provincial police chief said the victim appeared to have suffered blunt force injuries, with a post-mortem examination pending to determine the cause of the death. The discovery follows the finding on Saturday of a woman's body near a cemetery in the same municipality. On Sunday, police said that a man linked to the killing was arrested nearly 400 kilometers away after leaving the area. The nine other victims were mostly in their 20s and 30s, with some showing signs of sexual assault. Four people are now in custody for the killings following a recent arrest. However, police say they have not linked any of the cases. Gender-based violence remains endemic in South Africa, despite years of government pledges to tackle it and its declaration as a national disaster. The National GBV Command Centre received 6,782 distress calls from September 1 to 16, an average of 424 in a single day. This is up 21% from the same period in August. This wave of killings that unfolds against a broader law and order backdrop marked by persistently high murder numbers, gang-related gun violence, organized crime and strained policing capacity. The sense of insecurity has sharpened further with twin mass shootings that killed 27 people within hours of each other over the weekend. India's bank unions have deferred their three-day nationwide strike following assurance from the on their demands, including a five-day work week. With the postponement of the strike, banks would function on Monday. The decision came after late-night discussions between bank unions and Indian Banks Association. The strike call beginning Monday was given by the United Forum of Bank Unions. It said that a high-level committee of the IBA and UFBU will be formed immediately to deliberate on the issue of declaring the remaining Saturdays as holidays. This committee will explore all possible alternatives, discuss with all the stakeholders, and work out a solution acceptable to all of them. On the issue of the withdrawal of the performance-linked incentive scheme for Scale 4 and above bank offices, the union said discussions could start with the IBA proposing modifications to the scheme to the government to address the union's demands. Now, the proposed three-day strike period from September 28 to 30 was to coincide with the half-yearly closing of banks, significant for reconciliation, provisioning and treasury and market operations. Public sector banks and regional rural banks functioned as normal on Sunday, September 27, ahead of the proposed nationwide bank strike. In more updates from India, the Jammu and Kashmir Assembly witnessed disruption as BJP moved a formal motion seeking the removal of the Speaker, deepening confrontation over Chief Minister Omar Abdullah's resolution demanding restoration of full statehood.

road to Jammu and Kashmir. As the autumn session resumed, BJP members-led entered the well of the house and raised slogans against the Omar Abdullah-led government. The opposition objected to the statehood resolution moved by the chief minister last week, particularly its reference to the assembly's June 2000 resolution on autonomy, which calls for restoration of Jammu and Kashmir's pre-1953 constitutional position. BJP legislators repeatedly raised slogans accusing Speaker Abdul Rahim Rather of not giving the opposition adequate opportunity. This was to place its objections on record. BJP MLA R.S. Pathania informed the Speaker that the party had submitted a formal notice seeking his removal, alleging bias in the conduct of House proceedings. The latest confrontation follows Friday's stormy sitting, when Chief Minister Abdullah had moved a resolution seeking the immediate and urgent restoration of full statehood. The move to seek the Speaker's removal has added another layer to the confrontation between the BJP and the Treasury benches. The autumn session now, which has already seen protests over power tariffs, demands raised by NHM employees, and the duration of the session has now been overshadowed by the escalating political confrontation over the statehood resolution and the Speaker's conduct of proceedings. Shifting our focus to the world of business, oil prices are rising again as the U.S.-Iran conflict remains unresolved. President Donald Trump has rejected Tehran's proposal to end the fighting and reopen the Strait of Hormuz, while continued attacks across the region are keeping supply concerns elevated. Brent crude has climbed above $105 a barrel, even as exports from major Gulf producers recover. Preliminary Kepler data shows Gulf oil exports reaching 12.8 million barrels per day in September, the highest level since the war began in February. On the other hand, Saudi Arabia and the UAE have increased shipments, while flows through the Strait of Hormuz have also improved. However, continued attacks by Iran and the Houthis on Saudi Arabia underline the risks to recovery. But the recovery in oil shipments does not necessarily mean a recovery in oil production. An estimated 8.3 million barrels per day of Gulf oil output remains below pre-war levels, according to the International Energy Agency. The U.S. Energy Information Administration puts average production shut-ins at 5.5 million barrels per day in July. The challenge now is restarting wells that have remained shut for months. Geologists warn that prolonged shutdowns can damage wells and complicate their restart. Some estimates suggest that while many wells could return to near normal production, the process could take weeks or months, and some output may never be fully restored. Wood Mackenzie, however, expects a faster recovery, projecting that affected fields could regain 90% of their previous production within 6 months, assuming a controlled restart. And beyond crude oil, the crisis is also affecting refined fuel markets. Record U.S. diesel prices have prompted debate over restricting exports to ease domestic cost. However, such restrictions could tighten supplies in overseas markets, particularly Europe, while potentially reducing U.S. refinery output. Meanwhile, the disruption to oil trade is adding to Iran's economic pressure. The U.S. naval blockade of Iranian ports has severely constrained the country's oil exports, which is a major source of foreign currency. The Iranian rial has consequently fallen to around 2.35 million to the dollar in the open market. With production recovery, shipping disruptions, and fuel prices all remaining uncertain, the effects of the conflict could extend well beyond any eventual political agreement. OpenAI says its AI agents have leaked 53 images from ChatGPT users as the company continues to investigate a growing number of incidents involving unauthorized agent activity. The latest disclosure comes 2 months after OpenAI reported the accidental hacking of Hugging Face,
and the company says its review of

Diligent activity could take months to complete. OpenAI recently disclosed that its agents had leaked 53 images from ChatGPT users, but the company has not said whether the images were AI-generated or showed real people, or when they were posted. Reuters reported that OpenAI is still trying to understand the full scope of unauthorized agent activity. By mid-September, the company had identified roughly 24 incidents, but that number has continued to rise as teams review internal logs. OpenAI says it has notified dozens of third parties about improper activity and that most of the leaked images have been removed. The company is also asking hosting providers to take down the remaining material. Now, the incidents highlight a privacy risk linked to how OpenAI uses data for model training. ChatGPT consumer data can be used for training unless users opt out. While enterprise data is not eligible, OpenAI says user posts are anonymized before training, with names, metadata, and contact details removed. But researchers and people familiar with the company's practices say anonymization may not always remove all identifying information, creating a risk that data could still be exposed during an AI agent's work. The developments highlight a new challenge for AI companies as more capable agents take actions on their own and become harder to monitor. Developments from the world of entertainment now. Aamir Khan is returning to Japanese cinemas after 9 years with his film Sitare Zameen Par. The movie has been locally titled as Sitare, the Miracle Team of Stardust. It is scheduled to premiere across prominent venues in 2027. This release marks Khan's long return after the release of Dangal, which in Japan had released in the year 2018. India and other markets had enjoyed the release in 2016. Indian films in Japan faced significant delay due to acquisition, subtitling process, and due to this, various films of Aamir Khan, including Thugs of Hindustan, Lal Singh Chadda, have directly released on OTT platforms in Japan. Theatrical buyers in Japan waited for a signature, emotionally grounded project that mirrored and resonated with the Japanese audience. Directed by R.S. Prasanna, the film serves as a spiritual successor to the 2007 classic Tare Zameen Par. The 2007 release was largely directed by Aamir Khan himself. The movie had caused a paradigm shift in Hindi cinema. He had played the role of a teacher in the film who patiently guided a dyslexic child to normalcy. In his spiritual sequel, Khan plays a hot-headed basketball coach who gets sentenced to community service to train a team of neurodivergent adults. Co-starring Janelia Deshmukh, the feel-good drama is positioned to re-engage Japanese film-goers with Hindi cinema. Those were some of the top stories unfolding at this hour. Stay tuned to Beyond World as One. I'm Kripa. Thank you for watching.

standing along this Trishuli river that gushed over the entire town, the smell of bodies, which many people fear, are still underneath this. Roaring sound of the military helicopters. The entire houses here that you see around me, behind me, is covered in silt. I'm Saloni Murarka, reporting for Vyond from Nuwakot, Nepal.

running along this Trishuli river that gushed over the entire town, the smell of bodies, which many people fear, are still underneath this. Roaring sound of the military helicopters. The entire houses here that you see around me, behind me, is covered in silt. I'm Saloni Murarka, reporting for Vyond from Nuwakot, Nepal.

0: Hello, you're watching Beyond World is One. I'm Shreya Upadhyay. Up ahead, we get you all that has been making news across the world. First up, a quick look at the top stories of this hour. Supreme Court of India refuses to stay decision to impose merchant discount rate or MDR on specified UPI transactions above 2,000 rupees. The court, however, seeks an answer from the Centre and the Reserve Bank explaining the basis for their decision. Jammu and Kashmir Assembly clears statehood resolution brought by Chief Minister Omar Abdullah. The resolution was passed after the Bharatiya Janata Party walked out from the House.
1: Center for homes and household living in Kachcha and delivery houses.

like several fuel facilities used by the Ukrainian army, as well as dry cargo ships in the Black Sea ports of Odessa. Another strike reportedly injures 29 people in Kharkiv. Death toll in a mass shooting in Johannesburg has risen to 80 now after one person died in hospital. The Saturday shooting was part of a bloody weekend in South Africa, with 10 people killed in another mass shooting in Cape Town on Sunday. Gold falls 3% to touch its lowest level in more than 7 weeks. Spot gold was down at just over $4,150 per ounce, hitting its lowest since the 5th of August. In sports, India's Esha Singh wins the silver medal in the women's 25-meter air pistol event at the Asian Games. She was on the brink of exiting without a medal when she was fourth, but produced a perfect series of 5 out of 5 to confirm her medal.

Ethiopia is facing serious escalation in the northern Tigray region since a devastating civil war ended in 2022. Heavy fighting has resumed between forces aligned with the Tigray People's Liberation Front, or the TPLF, and Ethiopia's federal government. The renewed clashes are raising fears that the country could be pulled back into a conflict that killed thousands of people and displaced millions. Ethiopia's army chief accuses the neighboring Eritrea and Sudan, as well as other outside powers, of backing armed groups fighting the federal forces. Sudan has rejected these claims, calling them baseless. The latest fighting has spread beyond Tigray. The TPLF says it launched operations in the neighboring Afar and Amhara regions. Humanitarian sources report that at least 150,000 people have been displaced in Afar alone. Reports also suggest that the TPLF is allied with seven armed groups in Ethiopia and has seized several airports. Now, this renewed fighting is also affecting the media, with a drone strike damaging the headquarters of Tigray TV in the Tigrayan capital, Mekelle. Tigrayan forces were seen patrolling streets in Mekelle as markets remained busy, with people buying supplies amid fears the fighting could escalate further. The fighting comes, remember, against a backdrop of deteriorating relations between Ethiopia and Eritrea, Sudan's continuing civil war, disputes over access to the Red Sea, and the growing geopolitical competitions across the Horn of Africa. The geography is central to understanding this ongoing crisis. You see, Ethiopia is landlocked, while Eritrea controls a strategic stretch of Red Sea coastline. Since Eritrea became independent in 1993, Ethiopia has repeatedly stressed on the importance of securing reliable access to the sea for its economic and strategic interests. Eritrea has also expressed concerns that Ethiopia could seek access to the port of Assab. The Pretoria Agreement of 2022, which was brokered by African institutions and the United States, ended the civil war between TPLF and federal forces of Ethiopia. But the peace process has remained under strain for months now, with both sides accusing the other of violating the agreement. Moving on to the Russia-Ukraine conflict, Russia has struck the headquarters of Ukraine's largest mobile network operator, Kyivstar, as Moscow continues to target data centers and communication infrastructure across the country. Kyivstar said that its head office in Kyiv was hit on Sunday, but there were no casualties. Russia's defense ministry also said that it had struck a data center belonging to Vodafone Ukraine, which is the country's second largest mobile network. Vodafone Ukraine has not responded to a request for comment so far, while Ukrainian officials have provided different details about the impact of the strikes. President Volodymyr Zelensky said that a data center in Kyiv was hit twice on Sunday morning, wounding two children and an adult. The strikes come after Russia targeted other data centers belonging to Ukrainian internet providers over the past week.

0: National Ministry says the attacks are targeting the country's communications infrastructure, with data centers and networks critical to keeping internet and mobile services running. Ukrainian Foreign Minister Andrei Seba said that Russia was seeking to disrupt the flow of information and stressed the importance of rapid alerts about missile and drone threats. President Donald Trump offered to sell American arms to his Chinese counterpart Xi Jinping in response to concerns over weapons sale to Taiwan. This is according to a claim that has been made by the U.S. ambassador to China. It's not clear yet if Donald Trump made the offer during the summit this week or on another occasion. In an interview with the Fox News host Shannon Prem, Ambassador David Perdue described that Trump justified the pending U.S. arms sales to Taiwan to the Chinese president by downplaying it as just one of the many sales that Washington makes around the world. Perdue said, and I quote him, President Trump actually asked President Xi would he like to buy some at one point. Now, hours after Perdue's statements made headlines, Donald Trump's administration and his officials told American media that U.S. has no plans to sell weapons to Beijing. While Perdue's comments seem to suggest that it is a non-serious quip by the American president, even then it was an extraordinary remark. Perdue's claim came during an interview about U.S. policy on Taiwan, which has been waiting for months for Trump to approve a new arms sale package worth $14 billion. Now, Trump is already facing from lawmakers pressure from both sides of the aisle to go ahead with the package. Trump's level of commitment to protecting Taiwan has previously been questioned as well. Remember, at a meeting with Xi Jinping in Beijing in May this year, Trump had said that he was keeping the Taiwan arms sales package in abeyance, describing it as a very good negotiating chip in dealings with China. During his Washington trip, Xi repeated his warning that Trump should show prudence over Taiwan and went further to urge the U.S. to oppose Taiwanese independence explicitly. Remember, Washington has long maintained a strategically ambiguous stance on whether it would defend Taiwan in the event of an invasion. But under the decades-old Taiwan Relations Act, it is required to provide Taipei with sufficient military equipment to defend itself. Trump rolled out an extraordinary welcome for Chinese President Xi Jinping with a ceremonial reception, military honors, a White House meeting, and a state banquet. The display raised concerns among some of the traditional American allies, including Taiwan and Japan. Hours after Xi left the U.S., Japanese Prime Minister Sanae Takaichi talked to Trump over a phone call and reaffirmed their collaboration on issues relating to Beijing. She was given reportedly detailed explanations regarding the recent U.S.-China summit. All right, shifting our focus now amid the escalating tensions along the Afghanistan-Pakistan border. Afghanistan claims in a new statement that its forces had killed 28 fighters and captured 32 others in the Nuristan province. Afghanistan's Ministry of Defense has alleged that the killed fighters crossed the border from Pakistan and entered Nuristan province. Kabul has also alleged that most of the fighters were former Afghan government security personnel recruited by Pakistan's intelligence services with promises of asylum and well-paid employment in foreign countries. The Afghan Defense Ministry claimed the fighters included ISIS fighters who were supported by Pakistani militias. However, Pakistan's Ministry of Information came down heavily on Kabul and they've rejected these allegations as frivolous, baseless and devoid of any truth. In a post on social media, the Pakistani ministry has categorically rejected these claims that its security forces or intelligence agencies had taken part in clashes in Nuristan or elsewhere in Afghanistan. Islamabad also denied recruiting or training former Afghan security personnel or helping Islamic State or other militant groups. Meanwhile, in a separate statement, Pakistan's military has said that its forces had killed more than 71 militants during several operations in southwestern Balochistan province over the last 96 hours. According to the military, the operations targeted hideouts belonging to Pakistani Taliban fighters and Baloch Liberation Army. Meanwhile, a young girl from Balochistan has posted a video on social media seeking help from India against the alleged atrocities being committed by the Shehbaz Sharif government and the Pakistani army. Led by Asim Munir, appealing to Indians, Farah Baloch has said that India's voice and support matter a lot to the people of Balochistan.
1: Request and appeal to the people of Bharat. Please do not ignore us. I am not just appealing to the government of India, but alongside the government of India, to each and every citizen in India, whether living in India or whether living in abroad, to please help us and support us in every way you can. We have no hope from United Nations or the European Union, but we have hope in Hindustan.
0: Moving on, amid the continuous outrage over the IIT Bombay student suicide case, parents of Sahil sat on a hunger strike at the Azad Maidan in Mumbai. Sahil's parents vowed to continue their protest until those responsible for their son's death are punished. Invoking Chhatrapati Shivaji Maharaj, Sahil's father said that he will continue the fight till his son gets justice constitutionally. Sahil's parents have alleged that he faced caste discrimination at his institute. The Mumbai Police's crime branch is investigating the case of alleged abetment to suicide. Amid the ongoing outrage over the suicide of the 20-year-old BTech student, the investigating panel has been granted 1 week's extension to submit their probe report. A 10-member committee probing the circumstances surrounding the suicide had sought a week's extension from the institute's Board of Governors, which has been granted after the panel submitted a detailed plan to the institute's authorities. The institute's Board of Governors had constituted the inquiry committee last week. IIT Bombay professor Surya Narayan Dulla named in the FIR alleging caste discrimination and abetment to suicide. Since then, Professor Dulla has been sent on leave to facilitate an impartial probe. However, the composition of the probe panel has now drawn objections from students' community. IIT Bombay students demanded reconstruction of the panel and alleged that some of its members had expressed support for Professor Dulla. Our principal correspondent, Disha Yadav, has sent us this report from Mumbai with more details. Take a look.
2: Parents of 20-year-old IIT Bombay student Sahil Vakodia are observing a one-day hunger strike at Mumbai's Azad Maidan. They do really want their demands to be heard and met. Key demands include immediate arrest of those named as accused in the FIR, including the IIT Bombay professor Surya Narayan Dulla, action against IIT Bombay director Shirish Kedare, as well as demanded by Sahil's father. Also, independent investigation into Sahil's death by an agency outside IIT Bombay, CBI probe into the circumstances surrounding Sahil's death, and lastly, accountability over alleged caste-based discrimination and harassment that the family say Sahil faced at the institute. The family has alleged that Sahil had spoken to the parents about this alleged harassment, and they do want all of their demands to be met, and only after that they will end their hunger strike.
0: Nepal is facing another major weather emergency just weeks after the catastrophic 26th August flood. At least 21 people have died, 5 are missing, and 5 others are injured after days of torrential rain triggered floods and landslides across the country. The 26th of August disaster was centered around Rasua in northern Nepal near the Tibet-China border. The flooding and debris then traveled downstream through the Bhotekoshi and Trishuli river system. The latest disaster is affecting a much wider area. Deaths have been reported across several districts, with Gandaki province particularly badly hit. At least 21 people have died across Nepal, 5 remain missing, and 5 others have been injured. More than 1,400 people have been displaced in Gandaki province alone. Now, the scale of the rainfall has been extreme. More than 100 millimeters of rainfall was recorded at 186 weather stations over 4 days. Nawalparsi East recorded more than 544 millimeters, while Panchayat

Dasein Kasiki received more than 500 millimeters. The Naraini River has crossed its danger level, with floodwaters entering settlements and forcing families to move to safer locations.

Meanwhile, in the mountains, an avalanche struck the Hemlung Himal base camp in Manang district. Two bodies have been recovered while several people remain missing as rescue teams search the area. And naturally, the rain has also disrupted transport. Multiple major roads have been blocked by landslides, including routes connecting different parts of the country with Kathmandu.

0: The important distinction is that this wave of disaster spread across several river basins and mountain districts rather than being limited to the area hit by the 26th of August catastrophe. Nepal's weather department says conditions are expected to improve significantly from Monday, offering some relief after days of heavy rain and snowfall. For now, authorities are continuing the rescue operations and monitoring the areas vulnerable to further landslides and flooding. There's a lot of buzz around Cyclone Arnab and its potentially devastating impact on Kolkata and its iconic Durga Puja preparations. But is there an actual cyclone heading towards Kolkata? Well, the short answer is no, but the threat isn't over yet. Shreya Ghosh, my colleague, gets us more in this report. Take a look.
1: Kolkata is no stranger to a wet and damp Durga Puja. It has happened in the past and it may happen again. Only this time around the reason may not be a cyclone named Arnab. But that doesn't mean that the Bay of Bengal is calm. A depression has already lashed the Odisha-Andhra coast. ANISRO now warns this could be the most cyclone-active post-monsoon season in 44 years. Post-monsoon systems have disrupted Bengal's festivities before, most notably Cyclone Dana in October 2024, which soaked Kolkata's Kali Puja and Diwali without even making landfall in the state. And this time around, there is a long-term red flag. ISRO projects three cyclones over the North Indian Ocean this October to December season, with energy levels nearly 80% above the 44-year average. It's not just a forecast for any one storm, just a signal the season could run hotter than usual. Meanwhile, the IMD had already flagged heavy rain and gusty winds across South Bengal's coastal districts, with North Bengal's hills on alert over the next few days. In Kolkata, the race against time and the weather is on. What should be the final flourish of idol making has turned into a battle against waterlogged courtyards and damp clay that refuses to dry.
2: The sun is finally out, but the IMD's latest forecast warns of heavy rainfall. You can see the challenge every Pujo club here is facing. The clay is taking longer to set, the paint is drying, and pandal hopping season is just days away. And it is not just the idols. The effect of this relentless rain is visible right through the supply chain. With the Kumartuli artisans running behind schedule, the bamboo and fabric structures here at the pandals are also racing against time as workers try to weather elaborate installations that were never designed for this much water. But be it rain or shine, the spirit of Durga Puja refuses to dim.
1: Every year, pandal making in Kolkata is a months-long labor of devotion. Bamboo frameworks rising first, followed by intricate decor, and finally the idol itself, sculpted from a mix of Ganga clay and straw. However, this year's erratic rainfall has thrown the entire timeline off balance.
3: Our work has fallen way behind schedule. If this rain doesn't stop, completing the structure on time will be very difficult.
4: We're very worried. Only a few days remain before Puja begins, but the rain keeps stalling our decoration and structure work. We're working day and night to have everything ready on time.
1: Rain or shine, the spirit of

0: Durga Puja in Bihala refuses to dim. Amid the forecast for more showers, the Pandal clubs have their hands full and they are carrying on with zeal in their hearts and prayers on their lips for the deity to bless them with clear skies in the days ahead. But Shreya Ghosh in Kolkata, Bureau Report, VON, World is One.
1: India's Supreme Court has issued notices to the Reserve Bank of India and the National Payments Corporation of India over a legal challenge to a new charge on some UPI payments. Now, remember, this case concerns 2.4% merchant discount rate, or MDR, that will apply to specified UPI payments made by customers to merchants when the transaction is above 2,000 rupees. The Supreme Court did not stop the new system from taking effect on the 15th of October this year. The Union Government, the RBI and the NPCI have been given 4 weeks to respond to the petition. The government's new framework will end nearly 6 years of completely free UPI payments for the specified transactions. But to clarify, not every UPI payment will be affected. Person-to-person transfers will continue to remain free regardless of the amount that is transferred. P2P payments account for 37% of UPI transaction volume and 70% of its transaction value. Smaller payments will also remain outside the new charge. The legal challenge, remember, argues that the new framework is arbitrary and discriminatory. The petition also raises concerns about its potential impact on merchants, especially businesses that operate on low profit margins. It further argues that the new charge could eventually create an indirect cost for consumers and potentially discourage some people from using digital payments. For millions of people who use UPI to pay shops, businesses and service providers, the change could therefore introduce a new cost into some of the transactions. The Supreme Court's decision means the 0.4% MDR framework remains scheduled to begin on the 15th of October, while the government, RBI and NPCI prepare their responses to the challenge.

All right, with that, it's a wrap on this broadcast. But before we go, let's tell you how entrepreneur Peter Simon is putting his extensive private collection of more than 200 modern and contemporary artworks up for auction, featuring renowned artists like Mondrian, Francis Bacon, and Warhol. The collection is expected to fetch £127 million, making it the highest value single-owner collection ever sold at Christie's London. Take a look at those visuals. Thank you very much for joining us at the moment. Bye-bye.

standing along this Trishuli River that gushed over the entire town, the smell of bodies, which many people fear, are still underneath this. Roaring sound of the military helicopters. The entire houses here that you see around me, behind me, is covered in silt. I'm Saloni Murarka, reporting for Vyond from Nuwakot, Nepal.

standing along this Trishuli river that gushed over the entire town. The smell of bodies, which many people fear, are still underneath this. Roaring sound of the military helicopter.

0: Hello and welcome. You're tuned in to Beyond World is One. I'm Tripa. Let's take a look at the top stories of this hour. The head of Iran's Civil Aviation Organization says that the body files a complaint to the United Nations Aviation Agency against the United States for imposing restrictions targeting the country's airlines. The death toll in a mass shooting in a South African tavern rises to 18 after one person died in a hospital. Police say adding that at least two of the dead were Lesotho nationals. Russia claims to strike several fuel facilities used by the Ukrainian army as well as dry cargo ships in the Black Sea ports of Odessa. Another strike reportedly hits and injures 29 in Kharkiv. Supreme Court of India refuses to stay decision to impose merchant discount rate on specified UPI transactions above 2,000 rupees. The court, however, seeks an answer from the Centre and Reserve Bank explaining the basis for the decision. Jammu and Kashmir Assembly clear statehood resolution brought by Chief Minister Omar Abdullah. Resolution passed after BJP walks out from the House.
1: Sell the poles and household living in Kutcha and delivery houses in accordance with the prescribed guidelines. This PVL cannot be at this stage be treated as high reduction or demission from the PMAYG beneficiary section.
0: India's Isha Singh wins the silver medal in the women's 25-meter air pistol event at the Asian Games. She was on the brink of exiting without a medal when she was fourth, but produced a perfect series of 5 out of 5 to confirm a medal.

0: Our top focus this hour is the war in Sudan. Already considered the world's largest humanitarian crisis, it is seeing another escalation now. The Sudanese armed forces and their allies have expanded the territory they control through recent advances in North Kordofan, including Friday's capture of Sodari town. However, further west, most of Darfur remains under RSF control, with exceptions including parts of Dar Zaghawa in the region's northwest. On Sunday, in an emotionally charged address to a large stadium crowd in Khartoum, Sudan's de facto leader, General Abdel Fattah al-Burhan, said that he will not yield to international pressure and blackmail, nor will he stop fighting until the RSF is completely defeated. His statement came after he was denied visa to attend the United Nations General Assembly session, as well as truce talks. Reports indicated that it was linked to al-Burhan's refusal to accept Washington's demand to declare a 90-day truce.
1: Sudan will not respond to any pressure or blackmail, and its voice will remain loud. We will keep our heads high. We will not accept bargaining, sell ourselves cheaply to anyone, or bow to anyone.
0: At the time of denial of visa, U.S. State Department in a statement had said, and I quote it here, neither the Sudanese armed forces nor the rapid support forces have made serious commitments to an immediate truce and instead have redoubled combat operations and drone strikes which kill civilians. Sudan has been at war since April of 2023. Remember when a power struggle between Burhan and his former deputy commander of the RSF, Mohamed Hamdan Dagalo. It escalated into a conflict that has killed tens of thousands of people and displaced millions. Sudan is a country of immense geopolitical significance. Located in northeast Africa, Sudan borders seven countries: Egypt, Libya, Chad, the Central African Republic, South Sudan, Ethiopia, and Eritrea. It also boasts a significant coastline along the Red Sea, directly across from the Arabian Peninsula and near the Bab el-Mandeb Strait. Moreover, Sudan is rich in natural resources that significantly elevate its geopolitical value. It is one of the largest producers of gold in Africa. Key supporters of the RSF include Chad, Ethiopia, Uganda, Kenya and South Sudan. Egypt, Saudi Arabia and Eritrea support the Sudanese armed forces and the de facto government. Now, among all the other external factors, the United Arab Emirates is the most consequential. Abu Dhabi has long been accused of supplying advanced weapons and political cover to the RSF in its war with the army, a claim UAE has repeatedly denied. But in the latest, Sudan's military-aligned government has rejected UAE's hosting of major United Nations crime prevention campaign. In a recorded speech to the UN Congress on Crime Prevention and Criminal Justice, Attorney General Intisar Abdelal said Sudan objected to the venue on legal as well as moral grounds. Now, new reports are raising questions over what Israel knew in the weeks before the October 7, 2023 Hamas attack. The Wall Street Journal reports that Egypt conveyed

0: issued at least three separate warnings to Israel about signs of an impending attack from Gaza. These included a secret visit by Egypt's intelligence chief Abbas Kamel and a phone call to Prime Minister Benjamin Netanyahu just days before the massacre. According to officials cited by the newspaper, Kamel secretly traveled to Israel around 2 weeks before October 7 and warned that Hamas appeared to be preparing for a major attack. The report says Kamel urged Israel to take economic steps to ease tensions in Gaza. One former Israeli official briefed on the meeting described the message as a warning that Gaza could explode if Israel did not change course. But the Egyptian warning reportedly did not include a specific date, targets, or detailed information about the scale of the planned operation. And the Wall Street Journal says the warnings continued. Remember, in the days before October 7, according to reports, Kamel called Netanyahu again, warning of signs of an impending attack. Arab officials cited by the newspaper say that UAE President Mohammed bin Zayed also warned Netanyahu in September 2023 that there were indications Hamas was preparing an attack. Again, the warning reportedly did not specify the timing or scale of the operation. The UAE has declined to comment on a similar report in Israeli media, but has said that the UAE and Israel have maintained open and direct lines of communication since establishing diplomatic relations in 2020. The report comes as Netanyahu reportedly met UAE President Mohammed bin Zayed in Abu Dhabi. The UAE has not confirmed those earlier reports, while Israeli officials have also declined to publicly detail the recent meeting. Netanyahu has previously denied personally receiving advance warnings of the October 7 attack, saying Israeli security officials did not adequately alert him. The Israeli government has faced continuing scrutiny over the intelligence and security failures surrounding the Hamas assault, which killed about 1,200 people in Israel and saw around 250 people taken hostage. Now, the latest reports are particularly significant because they come amid renewed political debate in Israel over the government's handling of the events leading up to October 7 attacks. Let's look into Yemen now. The Houthis have accused Saudi Arabia of unjustly and aggressively spilling blood. The group said Saudi warplanes carried out 26 airstrikes across five Yemeni provinces in the last 24 hours. The Houthis said Saudi airstrikes on a market in Taiz province killed seven people and injured 40 others, including children. Videos from the province showed vehicles with shattered windows, a damaged motorcycle. Several buildings appear to have been heavily damaged, with food and drink supplies scattered inside the wreckage. Footage released also showed injured people being brought to hospital and receiving treatment.
1: We were on the road when the strike happened. They don't differentiate between military and civilians.
0: Houthi military spokesman Yahya Sari has warned there would be consequences. Later, Yemen's internationally recognized government said its forces struck a Houthi military camp and vehicles at the same junction. According to military sources, Houthi fighters had recently established a military camp close to the market. The strike comes as Yemen's long-running civil war has erupted into renewed fighting after years of relative calm. The Houthis have made major territorial gains in recent weeks, including advances along Yemen's Red Sea coast and around the strategic Bab al-Mandeb Strait. Saudi Arabia has backed Yemen's internationally recognized government and has carried out airstrikes against Houthi positions during this renewed fighting. The Houthis, on the other hand, have also launched missiles and drones towards Saudi Arabia. Just on Saturday, Riyadh said it intercepted two Houthi drones. The heightened tensions have affected daily life in the Saudi capital, with schools announcing plans for remote learning for a week. Some schools later indicated they would return to in-person classes on Monday.
2: It was a big surprise for us, as there had been no prior announcement about shifting schools in Riyadh to remote learning for a week. We were surprised at 5:30 in the morning when I woke up with my wife. Then the school started sending messages before we left to drop the children off.
0: The renewed fighting in Yemen is unfolding against the backdrop of a much wider West Asia conflict.

0: The Houthis have repeatedly targeted Saudi Arabia, while Saudi-backed Yemeni forces have sought to halt the group's recent advances. Tehran has denied direct involvement in the Yemen conflict. Iranian President Masoud Pezeshkian said that regional countries should be able to ensure their own security and called on Saudi Arabia and Yemen to resolve their differences. He added Tehran was prepared to help resolve the conflict rather than fuel it.
1: We and the countries of the region can sit down together and maintain security in the region. We do not need a regional gendarme. We Muslims, together with our brothers in the Gulf and the Arab countries, can join hands and ensure the region's security. That is our vision, that is what we believe, and that is what we want to implement.
0: Punjab's Lovely Professional University has postponed its midterm examinations and suspended classes amid ongoing violent protests. Students at university in Punjab's Phagwara went on a rampage on the campus on Sunday, vandalizing property and blocking a national highway over claims that a female student was raped on the university premises. As I mentioned earlier, the university said it is postponing its midterm examinations until further notice to ensure the safety as well as the well-being of the students. It has also suspended regular classes for 10 days starting September 28.
2: But the situation going on inside is getting a bit out of hand, and the students are not involved in it. Mostly goons are involved right now. Safety is the top priority. Now, this protest is going on for the girls, but the girls themselves don't feel safe inside. A lot of students fought with the goons who have completely destroyed the university hall, set fire to the CS building, and broken the admission block. They even broke the trophies the students won.
3: Until yesterday morning, the situation was normal. Students were protesting. But as night fell, a large number of people came from outside wearing masks and it turned violent. Vandalism occurred on the campus. They were going from block to block, vandalizing everything. They were not students.
0: Meanwhile, another university in the state, the Chitkara University, has also declared classes from September 28 to October 1st as non-teaching working days. Both universities have witnessed protests over unverified social media claims on safety of girl students. Massive student protests erupted in Punjab's area. Late Saturday night, news spread on social media regarding the alleged rape of a student within the Lovely Professional University campus. Students went on a rampage, vandalizing property and blocking a national highway over claims of a rape and suicide case. The violence continued on Sunday, with students reporting to stone pelting and attacking police vehicles. Police were trying to evict the protesters blocking a national highway outside the campus when some students threw water bottles at them. They also clashed with police, who resorted to lathi charge, prompting the students to run towards the campus. Police conducted flag march at Lovely Professional University. Five students have been detained, while a force of over 2,000 personnel have been currently deployed at the campus.
4: The situation is completely under control right now. There are no issues. Our entire focus is on keeping the campus safe and students safe and ensuring there is no panic among them. We want to reassure families that the campus is safe, all students are safe, and there is absolutely no need for them to panic.
0: According to police, the investigation to ascertain the facts of the incident is ongoing. Police officials have not yet confirmed whether a student was raped within the university campus. The

0: The identity of the accused is not yet known. An FIR has been registered against multiple unknown people for now as the investigation is ongoing. Former Malaysian Prime Minister Mahathir Mohamad's wife, Siti Hasma Mohamad Ali, has died at the age of 100. The 101-year-old Mahathir and Siti Hasma stood virtually unmatched, especially in modern political history, as the oldest living political couple. Malaysia's state news agency cited the couple's son, Mukhzani Mahathir, confirming that the wife of Malaysia's longest-serving Prime Minister, she breathed her last at the National Heart Institute. Mahathir met Siti Hasma in the late 1940s when both were attending medical school in Singapore. He once described her as the backbone to his success and said he admired her determination to obtain a university degree, a rarity among ethnic Malay women at the time. The couple, who celebrated 70 years of marriage in August, had raised 7 children. As a well-regarded figure, Hasma was celebrated for her modest demeanor and sharp wit, which stood in sharp contrast to her husband's outspoken and heavy-handed paternalistic style. In a role as a leader spouse, Hasma actively advocated for public health, family planning, and various social welfare initiatives. Furthermore, from the world of business, a new software issue affecting Boeing's 737 MAX aircraft has put India's rapidly expanding airline fleets under the spotlight, with Indian carriers operating 96 of the jets and hundreds more still on order. Boeing has identified a problem involving the aircraft's autopilot during a specific landing situation. Boeing said it informed all 737 MAX operators about the issue last month and provided information reinforcing existing procedures. The manufacturer has stressed that pilots are trained to safely land the aircraft without automated vertical navigation. The issue is particularly significant for India because the 737 MAX has become an important part of the country's airline expansion plans. Air India and Akasa Air together operate around 96 Boeing 737 MAX aircraft. Air India Express has about 53, while Akasa Air operates 43. Akasa Air said it was closely coordinating with Boeing and that there was no impact on the safety of its operations. The airline said its aircraft continue to operate according to established procedures and regulatory requirements. Indian Airlines also have a substantial pipeline of future Boeing aircraft. Customer order data shows 505 unfilled orders across Air India, Akasa Air and SpiceJet. Air India has 167 unfilled 737 MAX orders, while Akasa Air has 183 and SpiceJet has 129. Air India also has orders for 10 Boeing 777X and 16 Boeing 7879 aircraft. Akasa is separately in talks with Boeing for more than 200 additional 737 MAX aircraft. A decision is expected early next year, with terms potentially finalized in the second half of 2027. Now, the scale of India's future demand is quite significant. Boeing forecasts India and South Asia will need nearly 3,300 new aircraft over the next two decades, with 90% expected to be single-aisle jets such as the 737 MAX. The latest software issue therefore comes at a critical time for India's aviation industry, where the 737 MAX is deeply embedded in plans to expand fleets and capacity. Now, Microsoft co-founder Bill Gates has warned that artificial intelligence could be powerful enough to drive events that cause a billion deaths. He said that the governments must step in with mandatory safeguards rather than leaving AI safety entirely to technology companies. Gates made the warning in an interview with NBC News, saying AI is powerful enough to enable catastrophic harm on a scale not seen with previous technologies. He did not say that AI is expected to kill a billion people, but warned that the technology could potentially be used by people with harmful intentions to cause deaths on that scale. He said the combination of increasingly powerful AI and people intent on causing harm creates a particularly serious risk and called for government oversight to match the pace of development. When asked whether the US needs AI legislation, he responded by saying absolutely, arguing that law enforcement and politicians need to help define safeguards and monitoring requirements. He also said self-regulation by AI companies is not enough, and that safety measures should be mandatory for powerful AI systems. Gates said that the goal should not be to stop AI development, but to make sure that safeguards and monitoring are in place as the technology becomes more and more powerful. His comments come as concerns about AI safety have intensified following recent incidents involving autonomous AI systems and growing debate over how much human oversight advanced models should actually have. Anthropic CEO Dario Amodei has called for a slowdown in the development of frontier AI, while OpenAI CEO Sam Altman has also called for international standards, especially around AI risk assessment, safeguards, and human oversight. From a grand piano played by Freddie Mercury and other rock stars to Michael Jackson's military-style jacket, a spate of items from music history hits the auction block next week in a sale valued at nearly $4 million. 800 lots are being offered in Prop Store's Music Memorabilia live auction on October 1 to 2, including costumes, instruments and photos, among other items. Leading the sale is the grand piano from the Musicland Studios in Munich, where it was played by Queen's Freddie Mercury while he composed solo material. It was also played by artists including Leonard Cohen's band, the Rolling Stones, Deep Purple, Black Sabbath, Led Zeppelin and ELO. It has a price estimate of £200,000 to £400,000. Another leading lot is artist Michael Jackson's black and gold military-style jacket with gold detail. Worn daily by the late singer in the 1990s, particularly at public appearances between 1994 and 1996. This was during the Dangerous and History eras. It has a price estimate of £180,000 to £360,000.
1: This jacket behind me is actually Michael Jackson's everyday jacket. He wore it for a period of over 2 years, from 1994 to 1996. When you look at the Thriller jacket, when you look at some of his other pieces of clothing, they're stage worn or they're video worn. So he would have worn them for only 1 or 2 days. This was worn over a 2 year period. It's the most extensively worn piece of Michael Jackson clothing to come to market.
0: Other highlights up for auction include John Lennon's tinted prescription lost weekend glasses, George Michael's Ray-Ban sunglasses, and other items from John Bon Jovi, Sex Pistols, Nirvana, and a range of guitars from Elvis Presley to rockers Black Sabbath, Led Zeppelin, Pink Floyd, and even one signed by Music Royalty for the 1990 Nebworth Silver Clef Award winners concert in 1990. With that, it's a wrap of this edition. Stay tuned to Beyond World is One. You're watching Beyond World is One.

standing along this Trishuli river that gushed over the entire town, the smell of bodies, which many people fear, are still underneath this. Roaring sound of the military helicopters. The entire houses here that you see around me, behind me, is covered in silt. I'm Saloni Murarka, reporting for Vyond from Nuwakot, Nepal.

standing along this Trishuli river that gushed over the entire town, the smell of bodies, which many people fear, are still underneath this. Roaring sound of the military helicopters. The entire houses here that you see around me, behind me, is covered in silt. I'm Saloni Murarka, reporting for Vyond from Nuwakot, Nepal.

Welcome back to We On Wild is Randy. If you're watching American Joker, the headlines of this hour. Ukrainian President Volodymyr Zelensky claims two strikes on two Russian defense plants, along with oil facilities in Krasnodar region. The Kremlin says Kyiv will pay a heavy price for these strikes. South Korean opposition leader says grilling to two North Korean soldiers captured and transferred by Ukraine is likely to take a long time and they will be kept out of public view. Supreme Court draws parallels with 2012 Nirbhaya case after taking suo-motu cognizance of minor gun rape case in South Delhi. The court says case reveals systemic failure of law enforcement agencies.

Indian stocks face selling pressure for another session. The Nifty benchmark slips below the psychological level of 23,000 points. The Sensex falls below 73,000 points.

Front, or the TPLF, and Ethiopia's federal government. The renewed clashes are raising fears that the country could be pulled back into a conflict that killed thousands of people and displaced millions. Ethiopia's army chief accuses neighboring Eritrea and Sudan, as well as other outside powers, of backing armed groups fighting federal forces. Sudan has termed these allegations baseless. The latest fighting has spread beyond Tigray. The TPLF says it launched operations in neighboring Afar and Amhara regions. Humanitarian sources report that at least 152,000 people have been displaced in Afar alone. Reports also indicate the TPLF is allied with seven armed groups in Ethiopia and has seized several airports. The renewed fighting is also affecting the media, with a drone strike damaging the headquarters of Tigray TV in the Tigrayan capital, Mekele. Tigrayan forces have been seen patrolling streets in Mekele as markets remained busy, with people panic buying supplies amid fears the fighting could escalate further. The fighting comes against a backdrop of deteriorating relations between Ethiopia and Eritrea, Sudan's continuing civil war, along with disputes over access to the Red Sea and the growing geopolitical competitions across the Horn of Africa. The geography is central to understanding the ongoing crisis. Ethiopia is landlocked, while Eritrea controls a strategic stretch of the Red Sea coastline. Since Eritrea became independent in 1993, Ethiopia has repeatedly stressed the importance of securing reliable access to the Red Sea and for its economic and strategic interests. Eritrea has also expressed concerns that Ethiopia could seek access to the port of Assab. The Pretoria Agreement of 2022, which was brokered by African institutions and the United States, ended the civil war between the TPLF and federal forces of Ethiopia. But the peace process has remained under strain for months, with both sides accusing the other of violating the agreement.

0: Amid the escalating tensions along the Afghanistan-Pakistan border, Afghanistan claimed in a new statement that its forces had killed 28 fighters and captured 32 others in the Nuristan province. Afghanistan's Minister of Defense has alleged that killed fighters crossed the border from Pakistan and entered Nuristan province. Kabul has also alleged that most of the fighters are former Afghan government security personnel recruited by Pakistan's intelligence services with promises of asylum and well-paid employment in foreign countries. The Afghan Defense Ministry claimed the fighters included ISIS fighting or fighters who were supported by Pakistani militias. However, Pakistan's Ministry of Information came down heavily on Kabul and rejected its allegations as frivolous, baseless, and devoid of any truth. In a post on social media, the Pakistani ministry has categorically rejected claims that its security forces or intelligence agencies had taken part in clashes in Nuristan or elsewhere in Afghanistan. Islamabad also denied recruiting or training former Afghan security personnel or helping Islamic State or other militant groups. In a separate statement, Pakistan's ministry has said its forces had killed more than 71 militants during several operations in southwestern Balochistan province over the last 96 hours. According to the military, the operations targeted hideouts belonging to Pakistani Taliban fighters and Baloch Liberation Army. Meanwhile, a young girl from Balochistan has posted a video on social media seeking help from India against the alleged atrocities being committed by Shehbaz Sharif government and Pakistani army led by Asim Munir. Appealing to Indians, Farah Baloch said that India's voice and support matter a lot to the people of Balochistan.
1: Request and appeal to the people of Bharat. Please do not ignore us. I am not just appealing to the government of India, but alongside the government of India, to each and every citizen in India, whether living in India or whether living in abroad, to please help us and support us in every way you can. We have no hope from United Nations or the European Union, but we have hope in Hindustan.
0: British counter-terrorism police are probing whether Iran was

0: Behind a major incident near a Royal Air Force base in Gloucestershire. This after arresting five men on suspicion of terror and explosive offences following a call to emergency services about three suspicious vehicles travelling towards Fairford Air Base. A local farmer alerted police after spotting masked men running through fields near RAF Fairford at around 1:30 a.m. In March, UK gave the United States the permission to use the airbase for what it described as specific defensive operations into Iran to destroy Iranian missiles. Since then, US bombers and other planes have been seen taking off and landing from the airfield.
1: These arrests will no doubt have caused some shock and anxiety, and we want those living locally to RAF Fairford and across Gloucestershire to be sure and to know that as agencies we're working closely together to support them.
0: The Army bomb disposal specialists were brought in with aerial footage showing a specialist robot operating near three white vans. Police believe the incident has been contained and a 400-meter cordon had been put in place. President Trump told reporters they had been looking to do big damage at the airbase.
2: The arrest in the UK was fantastic. Working with Britain, it was an amazing job. We had them under investigation. They were looking to do big damage to our fort. And working with the British worked out great.
0: Armed officers could be seen guarding the entrance to the base. UK Prime Minister Andy Burnham, who was in Liverpool along with other senior ministers for his Labour Party's annual conference, thanked the police and armed forces. British Defence Minister Wes Streeting said he had been in contact with US Secretary of War Pete Hegseth and that the UK was working closely with the American friends. He further added that it was absolutely unwise to speculate on whether Iran was involved in the incident. Police have not confirmed any Iranian involvement and the investigation remains ongoing. Around 85 households were evacuated as a precaution, with residents taken to a local leisure center.
3: And we're currently working through with those residents affected what their accommodation options are. Some will be staying in overnight accommodation, some will be staying with family and friends, but I don't have the exact numbers to hand.
0: Residents say the airbase is generally quiet, apart from a major annual air show that brings visitors from several countries.
4: I was shocked. I mean, not like an everyday thing that goes on there. So, I mean, it's quite part of the world, really, so it's like the last thing you expect.
5: I mean, you don't expect anything to happen around here.
4: Yeah.
5: It's just a lovely, quaint area of the Cotswolds, so you don't really expect much to go on, but to hear this has happened, it's been... Well, I'm sure the residents of Fairford are quite spooked and jumped about it.
0: President Trump offered to sell American arms to his Chinese counterpart Xi Jinping in response to concern over weapons sales to Taiwan, according to a claim made by the U.S. ambassador to China. It is not clear if Trump made the offer during the summit this week or another occasion. In an interview with Fox News host Shannon Bream, Ambassador David Perdue described that Trump justified the pending U.S. arms sales to Taiwan to the Chinese president by downplaying it as just one of many sales Washington makes around the world. Perdue said, and I quote, President Trump actually asked President Xi, would he like to buy some at one point? Hours after Perdue's statement made headlines, Trump administration officials told U.S. media that the United States has no plans to sell weapons to Beijing. Perdue's comment seemed to suggest that it a non-serious quip by the U.S. president. Even then, it was an extraordinary remark. Perdue's claim came during an interview about U.S. policy on Taiwan, which has been waiting for months for Trump to approve a new arms sale package worth $14 billion. Trump is already facing some flack from lawmakers from both sides of the aisle to go ahead with the package. Trump's level of commitment to protecting Taiwan has previously been questioned. At a meeting with President Xi in Beijing in May, Trump said he was keeping the Taiwan arms sales package in abeyance, describing it as a very good negotiating chip in dealings with China. During his Washington trip, President Xi repeated his warning that Trump should show prudence over Taiwan and went further to urge the United States to oppose Taiwan independence explicitly. Washington has long maintained a strategically ambiguous stance on whether it would defend Taiwan in the event of an invasion, but under the decades-old Taiwan Relations Act, it is required to provide Taipei with sufficient military equipment to defend itself. Trump rolled out an extraordinary welcome from Chinese President Xi Jinping with a ceremonial reception, military honors, a White House meeting, and a state banquet. The display raised concerns among some of traditional U.S. allies, including Taiwan and Japan. Hours after Xi left the U.S., Japanese Prime Minister Sanae Takaichi talked to Trump on a phone call, reaffirming their collaboration on issues relating to Beijing. She was given detailed explanations regarding the recent U.S.-China summit.

In a chilling discovery, another woman's body has been found in South Africa's Johannesburg, pushing the grim tally to 11. The spate of killings is stoking fear and outrage in the country, already gripped by a relentless wave of violence. South African police say that the body was found around midday in an open grassland in Ekurhuleni municipality, east of Johannesburg, adding that it was informed when a security company vehicle patrolling the area noticed the body. The vehicle alerted the authorities, following which investigators arrived on the scene. Provincial Police Chief Tommy Mthombeni said the victim appeared to have suffered blunt force injuries. The post-mortem examination pending to examine the cause of death. The discovery follows the finding on Saturday of a woman's body near a cemetery in the same municipality. Sunday, police said that a man linked to the killing was arrested nearly 400 kilometers away after leaving the area. The nine other victims were mostly in their 20s and 30s, with some showing signs of sexual assault. Four people are now in police custody for the killings following a recent arrest. However, police say they have not linked any of the cases to them. Gender-based violence remains endemic in South Africa despite years of government pledges to tackle it. Declaration as a national disaster. The National Gender-Based Violence Command Center received 6,782 distress calls from September 1st to the 16th, an average of 424 a day, up 21% from the same period in August. This wave of killings unfolds against a broader law and order backdrop marked by persistently high murder cases. Gang-related gang violence, organized crime, and strained policy incapacity, the sense of insecurity, has sharpened further with twin mass shootings that killed 27 people within hours of each other over the weekend. South Korea is demanding an apology from Ukraine for denying an agreement to keep the transfer of two North Korean prisoners of war to Seoul confidential. The incident came after Ukrainian President Volodymyr Zelensky told the United Nations that his country had sent two North Korean soldiers to the south, adding they were not easy to capture alive. Hours later, South Korea's President Lee Jae-myung said on X, and I quote, I do not know why the Ukrainian side broke the agreement and made the matter public, but it is very disappointing. As a response to this, Zelensky's aide told journalists that Ukraine was an open country and that it would have been strange to hand over the soldiers in secret. Seoul reacted sharply, now accusing Kyiv of denying that there had been no confidentiality agreement. A senior presidential secretary said that the Ukrainian side violation of the confidentiality is serious. But the Ukrainian presidential press office's false statement that there had been no confidentiality agreement seriously undermines trust between the two governments and gravely damages friendly relations. The South Korean presidential office demanded an official explanation and apology. Early last year, Ukraine captured two North Korean soldiers among Pyongyang's troops fighting for Moscow. A South Korean lawmaker had previously said the pair wanted to live a normal life in the South. And the South Korea's

Constitution, all Koreans, including those living in the north, are considered citizens, and officials have said this would apply to any North Korean troops captured in Ukraine. Nepal is facing another major weather emergency just weeks after the catastrophic August 26th flood. At least 21 people have died, 5 are missing, and 5 others are reported injured after days of torrential rain triggered floods and landslides across the country. The August 26th disaster was centered around Rasuwa, in northern Nepal, near the Tibet-China border. The flooding and debris then traveled downstream through the Bhot Koshi and Trishuli River system. The latest disaster is affecting a much wider area. Deaths have been reported across several districts, with Gandaki province particularly badly hit. At least 21 people have died across Nepal, 5 remain missing, and 5 others have been injured. More than 1,400 people have been displaced in the province. The scale of the rainfall has been extreme. More than 100 millimeters of rain was recorded at 186 weather stations over 4 days. In another province, East, it recorded more than 544 millimeters. While in 2 other provinces, it recorded 500 millimeters. The Narayani River has crossed its dangerous mark, with floodwaters entering settlements and forcing families to move to safer locations. And in the mountains, an avalanche struck the Himal base camp in Manang district. 2 bodies have been recovered, while several people remain missing as rescue teams search the area. And naturally, the rain has also disrupted transport. Multiple major roads have been blocked by landslides, including routes connecting different parts of the country with Kathmandu. The important distinction is that this latest disaster is spread across several river basins and mountain districts, rather than being limited to the area hit by the August 26th catastrophe. Nepal's weather department says conditions are expected to improve significantly from Monday, offering some relief after days of heavy rain and snowfall. For now, authorities are continuing rescue operations and monitoring areas vulnerable to further landslides and flooding. While most countries around the world are sweating over soaring AI spending and ballooning tech costs, South Korea is happily laughing all the way back to the bank. Driven by an explosive global hunger for artificial intelligence, the nation's powerhouse memory chip makers are reaping massive profits. And where corporate tech giants thrive, government collects. According to recent reports, South Korea is staring down at a staggering tax windfall expected to exceed 50 trillion won, which is roughly $37 billion in excess revenue. Instead of scrambling to cover economic shortfalls, Seoul is experiencing a financial luxury most finance ministers openly dream about. The unprecedented surge in corporate taxes, fueled entirely by the AI chip supercycle, has completely transformed the country's national balance sheet. Rather than treating the sudden cash explosion as a temporary stroke of luck, the South Korean government is reportedly planning to funnel these extra billions into a specialized future fund. This colossal money chest will reportedly be redirected right back into the future, financing advanced AI data centers, domestic semiconductors, innovations, and public support programs, while the rest of the globe worries about how much the AI revolution is going to cost them. South Korea has proven that if you supply the vital hardware the world needs to build the future, you just might get paid handsomely. Let's now take a look at the latest Hollywood movies which have performed at the global box office. The re-release of Avengers Endgame Encore has dominated the global box office over the weekend, delivering a remarkable worldwide opening of approximately $86 million, pushing the film's all-time cumulative global takings to $2.885 billion. In India, the movie enjoyed the biggest ever opening day for a Hollywood re-release. The movie has earned nearly 25 crore rupees, that is around $3 million. In China, the movie has earned $13 to $14 million.
The movie has been re-released across more than 73,000 screenings. The re-release comes ahead of the planned December 18th debut of Avengers: Doomsday.

with audiences eager to see four new post-credit scenes setting up the forthcoming film. Taking second place was Resident Evil. The movie has earned $196 million in its first 2 weeks. This weekend, the movie grossed over $80 million worldwide. Heart of the Beast, the survival drama headlined by Brad Pitt and directed by David Ayer, collected nearly $50.1 million globally. It marked a solid debut. The movie marks Brad Pitt's first release for 2026. Also debuting over the weekend was Primetime, starring Robert Pattinson as reality TV host Chris Hansen. The film is based on a real-life U.S. show from the mid-2000s called To Catch a Predator, in which Hansen and his production staff lured would-be pedophiles into sting operations where police are waiting to make on-screen arrests. The film brought in an estimated $19.2 million. Forgotten Island stumbled in fifth place globally. The animated movie has earned $20.6 million, directed by Joel Crawford and Januel Mercado. The story revolves around two best friends who get stranded in a mystical world. Dave Franco and Jenny Slate lead the voice cast. Both Spider-Man, Brand New Day, and Christopher Nolan's The Odyssey maintained their historic theatrical runs this week, cementing their positions as the absolute summit of the 2026 global box office. Tom Holland-led superhero epic has now amassed a staggering $2.44 billion worldwide. Christopher Nolan's epic adaptation touched $1.751 billion globally. And finally, entrepreneur Peter Simon, is putting his extensive private collection of more than 200 modern and contemporary artworks up for auction, featuring renowned artists like Mondrian, Francis Bacon, and Warhol. The collection is expected to fetch £127 million, making it the highest value single owner collection ever sold at Christie's London.

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1: 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There's nothing small about them.
0: Okay.
1: Ujjivan, nothing small about us.
2: The world is changing. The headlines are shifting. The future is being written every day. From around the continents, Asia and India, WEON brings you the stories that shape our world. Grounded, geopolitical, global. We on. World is one.
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1: us. उज्जीवन, nothing small about us.

standing along this Trishuli River that gushed over the entire town, the smell of bodies, which many people fear, are still underneath this. Roaring sound of the military helicopters. The entire houses here that you see around me, behind me, is covered in silt. I'm Saloni Murarka, reporting for Vyond from Nuwakot, Nepal.

Hello and welcome. You're tuned in to Beyond the World as One. This is South India, a daily dynamic show that captures the pulse of sovereign states by blending stories of the day, breaking alerts and cultural events. I'm Kripa. Top focus, turning maternal uncle for newborn kids across Tamil Nadu. Chief Minister C. Joseph Vijay formally launched the Thaimaman Thangamothiram Thittam or Maternal Uncle Gold Ring Scheme. Under the scheme, a 1 gram, 22-carat gold ring will be given to every child born in state-run hospitals. Earlier today, Vijay launched the scheme at the government Rajaji Hospital in Madurai, where he presented the gold rings to children born in the hospital after June 22nd this year. Vijay was seen interacting with the newborns and their mothers during the event. The scheme was scheduled to be launched on September 15, on the birth anniversary of late Chief Minister C.N. Annadurai. But it was postponed due to Vijay's overseas trip to London. Under the scheme, 1 gram 22-carat gold ring will be given to babies born in state-run hospitals. The TVK government says the scheme is aimed at increasing trust in government healthcare services and encourage safe institutional deliveries. During the state budget earlier this year, the TVK government had allocated 755 crore rupees for the scheme. To avail the benefits of the scheme, mothers of newborns must be permanent residents of Tamil Nadu and they must be registered under the Pregnancy and Infant Cohort Monitoring and Evaluation System. Beneficiaries must also carry a reproductive and child health ID. The Gold Ring Scheme was a key poll promise of the TVK. Currently, the scheme would be implemented across the state except in areas under the Madurantakam and Tharapuram Assembly constituencies where by-polls are scheduled on October 6.

0: என்ற வார்த்தைக்கு ஒரு தனி மரியாதை உண்டு. அது ஒரு வழங்கி.
1: According to data from the National Family Health Survey, around 7.8 lakh children are born in Tamil Nadu every year. Of these, around 4.2 lakh births take place in government hospitals. The scheme aims to take this figure higher and encourage deliveries in government hospitals. However, the scheme has once again put the state's precarious financial situation into the spotlight, because over the years, successive governments have doled out freebies in the name of welfare schemes, thereby shifting the financial burden of such roles to future governments. But Tamil Nadu's finances could soon reach a breaking point. Earlier this year, Vijay's government had tabled a white paper on the state's finances under the previous DMK government. The paper showed that Tamil Nadu's debt burden doubled between 2020 and 2025, touching a whopping 10 lakh crore rupees. In fact, no state in India has more annual interest payments than Tamil Nadu. So that rising debt burden has coincided with shrinking revenues. The state's own tax revenue as share of the state's GDP has declined over the last 5 years. It also has the country's second highest revenue deficit, leaving little room for capital expenditure and new schemes. The big question, therefore, is can Tamil Nadu afford this generosity? From gold to gadgets and everything in between, successive governments have turned welfare and freebies into a political tradition. But with the state carrying a debt burden of nearly 10 lakh crore and a revenue deficit running into thousands of crores, the bigger question is whether these freebies are a golden promise or another bill being passed to future generations. We're now joined live on the broadcast by our principal correspondent, Siddharth MP, who has been tracking all the developments. Siddharth, welcome back again. This is quite a unique scheme, perhaps first in any state across India. We do know that this was among TVK's key poll promises, and it has been among its top priorities since it came to power. So what is the rationale behind coming up with such a scheme?
2: So this is a scheme that was announced initially on Chief Minister Vijay's birthday, that is June 22nd, and a day after that, the government order in this regard was also released. Health Minister Arun Raj spoke in detail today about this particular initiative and why this has been rolled out. He went on to say that 10 years ago, about 62% of the births taking place in Tamil Nadu were taking place in government hospitals, but now that figure has come down by 10%, and barely about 52% of the births taking place in Tamil Nadu are taking place in government hospitals. He went on to point out that when people from poorer backgrounds, people from the lower strata of society approach private hospitals for a childbirth, their expenditure on average is around 70,000 rupees. And they say that this is going to be a huge burden for the families in the lower strata of society, which is why the government feels that there is more need to have people from lower strata of society to undertake childbirth, particularly in the government hospitals, where the expenditure is less than 2,000 rupees. Barely 1,400, 1,500 rupees would be the expenditure for a family if they were to go to a government hospital for childbirth. And they say that it is not just that, you know, we want to bring in more patients or more women to give birth in government hospitals and then give them a ring in return. But they say that this is going to impact the overall health ecosystem in the state and also bring in better quality healthcare. And they want to showcase that the government is capable of providing quality healthcare, quality maternity care and quality infant care in the government hospitals. And of course, the government believes that this is a venture that will reduce the financial burden on several families, because the private hospital costs are 50 times more and the government hospital cost is barely 1,500 rupees. So they say that this will prevent families from going into debt or spending excessive amounts of money. And further, they also go on to say that this is also a kind of a duty that the chief minister as a brother is doing for his sisters across the state and also for the young children across the state.
1: Siddharth, this might reduce the financial burden on the families, as you mentioned, but this adds to the financial burden on the state. And also the timing of launching this scheme is very interesting, because earlier it was supposed to be launched on September 15, and now it comes barely a week before the two assembly bipolls in the state. How is the opposition reacting to this?
2: Certainly, there has been considerable backlash against this scheme, saying that, you know, overall, the cost of essentials and the cost of commodities, cost of living is going.

0: going up. So the chief minister and the government should tackle that. That's been the primary criticism of the opposition. And of course, there's also been questions raised about the closeness of this to Dharapuram and Madurantakam bipoles. But the fact remains that the model code of conduct applies only to those two specific constituencies, and this scheme is not being rolled out there at the moment. And this, of course, has been rolled out only in Madurai and other parts of Tamil Nadu. That's the way the government is defending this. And as for the scheme, this was not something that was announced afresh before these bipoles or just in the run-up to these bipoles. The government is defending by saying that this was a scheme that they announced on June 22nd, which is the birthday of Chief Minister Vijay. They announced it at that time, and within 3 months, they're setting it into motion, because in 3 months, they also had to float a tender and select who would be the correct bidder for this particular process, because they wanted certain jewelers to bid for this process and then decide as to who would be the right fit to give the rings or manufacture the rings, gold rings that are required for this particular standard, for this particular purpose. So the government believes that, you know, they've only kept their promise. The government maintains that promises are not just meant to be announced during elections, but also they're meant to be followed through and delivered. So the government sees this as a moment where they're really delivering on their promise. And according to the government, in 3 months of making the announcement, they've delivered on it. And of course, Madurantakam and Dharapuram will get the benefits later, not right now, because of the model code of conduct of the Election Commission being in vogue.
1: Of course, a promising scheme right there, Siddharth. How it will shape the health economy and the reality of the state will have to be seen. Thank you so much. Now, days before the October 6 Assembly bipolls, the DMK has moved the Election Commission, seeking action against Tamil Nadu Chief Minister C. Joseph Vijay and Sports Minister Adhav Arjuna for allegedly violating the Moral Code of Conduct and a recent directive by the Madras High Court. DMK's Rajya Sabha MP J.C. Ravindran has accused both Vijay and Adhav Arjuna of violating the Madras High Court orders on the Viramani Pokso Rao. The complaint alleges that on September 25, Chief Minister Vijay and Sports Minister Adhav Arjuna repeatedly mentioned the R. Viramani Pokso case during their speeches in Madurantakam, September 25, while hearing a defamation suit filed by the DMK. The Madras High Court had asked TVK functionaries to refrain from speaking in any manner that linked the Pokso case against Viramani to the DMK. Vijay's public address came on the same day the Madras High Court issued the directive. During his address, Vijay had claimed that the Pokso case against Viramani was buried by the previous government under the Chief Minister M.K. Stalin. Later, Adhav Arjuna too had echoed the same claim. The case against R. Viramani, who is the chairman of GEM Group of Companies, first came to light in October 2025. After a five-month probe, the Chennai police had filed a closure report citing lack of evidence. However, in August this year, a special Pokso court rejected the closure report and directed further investigation. Viramani was arrested last month along with two of his accomplices. He is accused of sexually assaulting minors over the past several years, earning him the moniker Tamil Nadu's Epstein. The investigation has since widened, with more than seven women identified as survivors who have now revealed abuse spanning over two decades. In more news from South India, the Tamil Nadu government has withdrawn an order exempting the Law and Order Department from the Right to Information Act. The move comes amid severe backlash from political parties, including TVK ally CPIM. On September 21, an order issued by the Human Resources Management Department had classified the Law and Order Department as an intelligence and security organization that categorizes and brought it under the RTI exemption as under Section 24 of the RTI Act. Intelligence and security organizations can be exempted from the law. However, the exemption drew stringing responses from the opposition parties. The DMK alleged that the move was aimed at preventing scrutiny of crime figures in the state. Criticism also came in from TVK ally, the CPIM, which called the RTI exemption an attempt to turn Tamil Nadu into a police state. However, ally Congress defended the TVK government, saying it was still new to office and bureaucrats seemed to be wielding undue influence.
2: This is a U-turn, Sarkar. They don't have the ability to see through something, then implement it. whatever it

0: maybe. They are announcing everything in haste. Then when there is a backlash, they say, no, no, we are taking it back.
1: A government made up of members who are becoming legislators for the first time. They have come to government without much of a political experience. So my sense is that the bureaucracy is wielding an undue amount of influence over them, and they still don't have the experience to overrule the bureaucracy or to rein in the bureaucracy. But I hope that these events will give them the experience to rein in the bureaucracy.
2: Following the furore, the Human Resources Management Department issued a fresh notification saying the exemption announced on September 21 stands revoked.
3: மக்களை சந்திக்கணும் இல்ல சார், இங்க எதிர்பார்த்ததை விட கொஞ்சம் கூட்டம் அதிகமா இருக்கு, கண்ட்ரோல் பண்ணலாம், ஏதோ தப்பா இருக்கு, ஏதோ தப்பா தோணுது அப்படின்னு நினைச்சு.
2: The DK Shivakumar government has moved the Supreme Court, challenging the Karnataka High Court's September 21 order, which constituted a five-member SIT to investigate the alleged irregularities in KPSC recruitments. In its plea, the Shivakumar government has argued that the state CID has already completed around 80% of the probe. It has also argued that the Karnataka High Court had not identified specific deficiencies in the CID probe before instructing an investigation by the SIT. On September 21, the Karnataka High Court had formed a special investigation team to undertake a de novo investigation, meaning a thorough probe right from the beginning. The five-member SIT will be headed by DGP Alok Kumar and will also include other senior IPS officers. The High Court has directed the SIT to complete its investigation and submit a final report within 100 days. It has also been instructed to submit mandatory progress reports once every 30 days. Additionally, the court has instructed the SIT to fully cooperate with the Enforcement Directorate, which is conducting a parallel money laundering probe. Meanwhile, the Karnataka CID has found a second money trail of 1.86 crore rupees in connection with its probe into recruitments by the KPSC. Earlier, the agency had identified a money trail of 1.52 crore rupees, which were allegedly paid in cash to middlemen by candidates. The KPSC is facing allegations of irregularities in the recruitment of 400 veterinary officers separately. Suspended KPSC chairman Shiva Sankarappa Sadhukar is under investigation over his daughter's recruitment based on a fake income certificate. Both the Congress and the BJP have traded charges over facilitating corruption at the state's premier recruitment body. Let's take a look at other stories we are tracking from South India. The Keralam police has registered a case against five people for allegedly posting defamatory and objectionable content targeting Congress General Secretary K.C. Venugopal. The case has been registered by the Alappuzha Cyber Police. Five have been booked under various sections of the Bharatiya Nyaya Samhita and the Kerala Police Act for circulating false information with intent to create or promote enmity.

Keralam government launches second stage of anti-drug campaign Operation Tufan. According to Keralam's Home Minister, Ramesh Chennithala, the second stage named Tufan Thadesham will focus on preventing substance abuse, reducing demand, and bolstering community-level treatment and rehabilitation. An anti-narcotics investigation team has also been formed to crack down on high-value, interstate and international trafficking syndicate. Karnataka Chief Minister D.K. Shivakumar arrives in New Delhi ahead of a crucial meeting of the Congress Working Committee. Speaking to the press, Shivakumar said he is in the capital to discuss drought relief packages and push for interim assistance from the centre. Along with former Chief Minister Siddaramaiah, Shivakumar is set to attend a high-level CWC meeting on September 29 to address issues concerning the Election Commission of India.

The SIT probing the fake medicine racket in Karnataka has achieved a major breakthrough. The SIT arrested the alleged kingpin of the racket, Prashant Rajanbabu, who had fled to Azerbaijan. The accused was arrested from the Bengaluru airport this morning. The arrest comes over a month after raids by the Karnataka FDA unearthed a fake medicine racket on the outskirts of Bengaluru. Let's get you some updates from the world of entertainment now. Telugu star Nani's recent action drama, The Paradise, has crossed the rupees 100 crore mark at a worldwide box office. According to box office trackers, the film has minted over rupees 138 crore at the worldwide box office, even as the film received largely mixed reviews. This marked the cinema's star's career-best opening day following its global release on Thursday. Directed by Srikant Todella, the film was screened across 9,732 shows. The film solidified its status as a global breakout days after its release, and notably, Nani had also acknowledged and addressed the film's criticism. He thanked the audience for their love and support and also noted the feedback. A part of his post read, and I quote, "Thank you for everything is all I can say. We have made it with a lot of blood and sweat to give you a unique experience, and it's all yours to celebrate or judge. With the excitement you had for the film and the affection you showed on me, I am filled with gratitude." Nani had described the film as the most demanding production of his 18-year career, both physically and emotionally. That is a wrap of this edition of South India, but more news and updates waiting for you on the other side. Stay with us.

Indian consumers could face higher prices for air conditioners, televisions and household appliances just as the festive shopping season gets underway. Leading consumer electronics and appliance makers are preparing to raise prices by around 5 to 8% from October 1 as manufacturers grapple with rising cost of copper, aluminium, steel, plastic, crude derivatives and freight. The latest round will be the industry's third price increase this year. Air conditioner prices are expected to rise by 5 to 8%, while some manufacturers are also increasing prices of washing machines, refrigerators and LED televisions by around 3 to 4%. Companies including Blue Star, Godrej Appliances, Haier, Daikin and Super Plastronics have already announced or confirmed increases across categories. For consumers, however, the full impact may not be immediate. Manufacturers and dealers have built inventory ahead of the expected price increases, with products bought at older prices through pre-buying schemes in August and September. Industry executives say this existing inventory could keep some products available at previous prices through much of the festive period. Copper has emerged as a particularly important pressure point for air conditioner manufacturers. Copper prices have climbed from around $8,000 to $9,000 per metric ton last year to about $14,500 now. An air conditioner typically requires 3 to 4 kilograms of copper, making them especially vulnerable. The timing is critical because the festive period from Onam through Dussehra and Diwali typically contributes around 30 to 40% of annual appliance sales. Manufacturers remain divided on the demand impact. Some expect higher prices to weigh on festive purchases, while others believe existing inventory and promotional offers could soften the blow. But if input costs remain elevated, consumers could face another round of price increases after Diwali, making this festive season potentially more expensive for those looking to upgrade their homes. Now, entrepreneur Peter Simon is putting his extensive private collection of more than 200 modern and contemporary artworks up for auction. Featuring renowned artists like Mondrian,

Francis Bacon and Warhol. The collection is expected to fetch £127 million, making it the highest value single owner collection ever sold at Christie's London. Take a look at these visuals. Stay tuned to WeOn World is One. Thank you for watching.

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0: Okay.
1: Ujjivan, nothing small about us.
2: The world is changing. The headlines are shifting. The future is being written every day. 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We on. 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

standing along this Trishuli river that gushed over the entire town, the smell of bodies, which many people fear, are still underneath this. Roaring sound of the military helicopters. The entire houses here that you see around me, behind me, is covered in silt. I'm Saloni Murarka, reporting for Vyond from Nuwakot, Nepal.

standing along this Trishuli River that gushed over the entire town, the smell of bodies, which many people fear, are still underneath this. Roaring sound of the military helicopter.

Welcome back. You're watching Beyond World is One. I'm Shivan Channa. Lots to discuss. Let's start with the headlines. Israeli Interior Minister Ben-Gvir triggers shock and outrage, posts a video with his wife of shooting practice session with faces of Hamas, Hezbollah and Iranian leaders as targets. Ukrainian President Zelensky claims strikes on two Russian defense plants along with oil facilities in Krasnodar. Kremlin says Kiev will pay a heavy price for these strikes. Rescue workers race against time as they dig through a snow pile to search for any survivors at Himlung base case, which got buried under an avalanche. Two bodies among the 14 missing persons recovered till now. South Korean opposition leader says grilling to two North Korean soldiers captured and transferred by Ukraine is likely to take a long time and they will be kept out of public view. Delhi government announces winter action plan to tackle the toxic air crisis which engulfs the capital every year. Government and private offices to operate on 50% work from home basis starting November 1st. Indian stocks face selling pressure for another session. The Nifty benchmark slips below the psychological level of 23,000 points. The Sensex falls below 73,000 points. Crude oil rises around 3% after Trump rejects Iran's

0: This is according to a claim made by the U.S. ambassador to China. It is not clear whether Trump made the offer during the summit this week or on another occasion. In an interview with Fox News host Shannon Bream, Ambassador David Perdue described that Trump justified the pending U.S. arms sale to Taiwan to the Chinese president by downplaying it as just one of many sales that Washington makes around the world. Perdue said, and I quote here, President Trump actually asked President Xi Jinping, would he like to buy some at one point? Hours after Perdue's statements made headlines, Trump administration officials told U.S. media that U.S. has no plans to sell weapons to Beijing, while Perdue's comment seemed to suggest that it was a non-serious quip by the U.S. president. Even then, it was an extraordinary remark. Perdue's claim came during an interview about U.S. policy on Taiwan, which has been waiting for months for Trump to approve a new arms sales package worth $14 billion. Trump is already facing pressure from lawmakers from both sides of the aisle to go ahead with this package. Meanwhile, asked about Perdue's comments, China's foreign ministry did not respond to them directly. Instead, it said that China has always strengthened its national defense capabilities based on its own needs and remains committed to maintaining world peace and stability.
1: China has always strengthened its national defense capabilities based on its own needs and remains committed to maintaining world peace and stability.
0: Trump's level of commitment to protecting Taiwan has previously been questioned. At a meeting with Xi Jinping in Beijing in May, Trump said that he was keeping the Taiwan arms sales package in abeyance, describing it as a very good negotiating chip in dealings with China. During his Washington trip, Xi Jinping repeated his warning that Trump should show prudence over Taiwan and went even further to suggest and urge the United States to oppose Taiwan independence explicitly. China even made it clear that if this is not dealt correctly, it could lead to conflict between China and the U.S. Washington has long maintained a strategically ambiguous stance on whether it would defend Taiwan in the event of an invasion. But under the decades-old Taiwan Relations Act, it is required to provide Taipei with sufficient military equipment to defend itself. Trump rolled out an extraordinary welcome for the Chinese president with a ceremonial reception. And military honors were also made, a White House meeting and a state banquet. The display raised concerns among some of the traditional U.S. allies, including Taiwan and Japan. Hours after Xi Jinping left the U.S., Japanese Prime Minister Sanae Takaichi talked to Trump on a phone call, reaffirmed their collaboration on issues relating to Beijing. She was given detailed explanations regarding the recent U.S.-China summit. All right, for more on this, we're now being joined by Collins Chong Yu Keat from Kuala Lumpur, Malaysia. He's a foreign affairs and security strategist from University of Malaya. Colin, thanks for making time for us. This is a claim that's already being refuted by the U.S. administration, but one can believe, even if it's an extraordinary claim, that Donald Trump could have made that quip. But keeping conjecture aside, suggesting that U.S. would sell arms to China, do you ever foresee this happening at any point?
2: Well, I don't think so, because we have to put that into context. We have seen how, Ambassador Perdue has argued that, of course, the remark was made while President Xi was challenging U.S. arms sales to Taiwan. And as expected, there's no grand bargain or no grand agreement being seen from the summit, from the visit. Taiwan has always been the ultimate red line for China, and Washington knows this. And the more Beijing is setting this red line, the more Beijing is desperate to continue to exert greater pressure on Taiwan and also on Washington not to provide greater support to Taiwan, then, of course, the more leverage and bargaining chips that President Trump will have. So this should not be, interpreted as a strategic reversal. I still think that President Trump has all the cards with him in regards to Taiwan, and that we will see that, the remaining 2.5 years under this Trump administration will mean that Beijing will have greater scrutiny, and of course, I don't see any factors involved here for Beijing to continue to use greater kinetic force on Taiwan, as long as President Trump is still in charge. But we might see greater risk in the post-Trump era, and of course, we have seen how Trump, will always continue to ensure that, Washington's power parity still remains, and that Taiwan will still be his ultimate bargaining card, and that, and I still argue that President Xi will have this tightening time frame for him to to use, you know, these kind of all kinds of maneuvers on Taiwan. Of course, now

0: Beijing is continuing to enhance its own military capacity. Of course, that one has always been a bigger picture and it's always been a final goal. But I still think that President Trump has won this strategic, rivalry or strategic chess game with regards to Taiwan, especially with the visit last week.
1: Colin, let me bring in a counter on that. When Donald Trump visited China in May, there wasn't anything substantial that came from that trip. Instead, China made it clear that if Taiwan is not dealt with correctly, this is going to lead to a conflict. And this is quote-unquote verbatim mentioning that they will lead into a conflict. Thucydides trap, it's been mentioned back in May. It was again mentioned just last week in the U.S. when it was Xi Jinping in Washington. Then, when Xi Jinping talks about Taiwan, it was brought up in their discussion. This was officially also declared by the Chinese side. But when it came to the eight understandings that China finally shared at the end of the trip, they didn't mention Taiwan. The U.S. fact sheet published on their White House website did not mention Taiwan. So Taiwan definitely was there was no consensus there, and it's the basis of their visit. Again, as far as substance is concerned, it was Xi Jinping made it very clear we need to compete in a better manner, and let's just accept the fact that we're competing now. How do you see this as a win for Donald Trump when Taiwan still remains completely out of their final wordings of that meeting?
0: Well, this is a continuation of this, strategic ambiguity concept being, of course, being continued by the Trump administration. We have seen how, Trump is known for not, for keeping all the cards with him. And of course, he will not allow Beijing to foresee any kind of future moves. And this is essential. We have seen how different arguments have been put forth in terms of how, Trump is expected to put Taiwan on the line in terms of the need to appease Beijing in that sense in order to get this kind of economic benefits. But I don't see it that way. And of course, we have seen how it all appears to have to be the capacity by China to effectively, galvanize its own military capacity to use any kind of force on Taiwan. We still don't see that happening. Of course, various moves have been made over the past couple of years. And on all accounts of power, parity, movements, we have seen how Washington still has the ultimate leverage of course, maintaining close alliances with not only Seoul and Tokyo, but of course, widening that and that, and it still wins by far in terms of the power parity being enjoyed now with regards to AI, with regards to hard power military capacity, of course, with regards to the space race, and of course, also now ramping up munitions and stockpiles under the Trump administration. So I still don't see that happening, and of course, Beijing is now under greater pressure than ever to continue to use the Taiwan card. But I still think that Trump has the upper hand here, Silva.
1: Yeah, that arms deal still remains stalled. It was supposed to happen in December. At least that's when it was stalled for the first time. It's nearly completing a year. But at the same time, the U.S. was able to get China to say and condemn Iran's actions and the fact that any kind of a toll being levied in the Strait of Hormuz, that was definitely a win for the U.S. side. Let's leave it there for now, Colin. Lots more to discuss. Would look forward to speaking with you again.
0: Thank you.
1: Right, viewers, breaking news coming in from Nepal in a major landslide incident which has sparked fears of a Bhote Koshi flash floods redux. Nearly an entire mountainside in Mustang collapsed and crashed into the Kali Gandak River. The dramatic collapse was captured by pilgrims who were traversing through the region. Devastating visuals once again emerging from the Nepali side. Now, the debris from the collapse blocked the flow of the river for a short while. However, reports as of now that we've learned, they indicate that the river flow has gotten partially restored. Gandaki District Rural Municipality and the surrounding areas had been severely hit during the devastating flash floods. And this happened last month, and now heavy rains over the last few weeks have aggravated the adverse conditions across the region. Heavy downpours have triggered multiple landslides that have killed at least 14 people and have displaced over 500 households. That's the latest we're tracking for you, viewers. These are extremely concerning visuals that have once again emerged from Nepal. We will be tracking this as the developments come in. All right, for more on this story, let me now cut across to my colleague,

0: Real Kripa, Nepal is just about reeling and just about emerging from what happened from the Bhotekoshi River just a number of weeks ago. Now we're hearing of this breaking news that has come in. Give us a sense of where this region is and anything more that you can share with us at this point as we're still awaiting more details.
1: Yes, Shivan, it is extremely unfortunate that Nepal is having to go with another crisis, another devastation, a natural hazard. And this time what happened is the landslide, which was triggered by a low pressure system formed in the Bay of Bengal. And after that, days of relentless rain have triggered floods and landslides across the country. The damage to the road network is massive. Road connections between Lamjung and Manang, Parvat and Baglung, these are the districts, as well as Myagdi and Mustang, amongst six districts that have been cut off. And in some places, the problem is not even the bridge itself, because the road leading to the bridge has simply been washed away. That may sound surprising, but this is Nepal's geography. You go from the flat Tarai, which borders the Indian region, to steep hills and then the Himalayas. It is an extremely difficult terrain right there in Nepal. Sometimes within a matter of hour, disasters go about and people's lives are lost. And many of Nepal's roads are carved into these mountainsides. So when the rain just keeps coming again and again, the mountaineers observe enormous amounts of water, slopes become extremely unstable, rivers rise rapidly, and the very roads connecting these communities can give way. I personally have experienced multiple landslides while I have been traveling to my village, and this is a thing happening every single year. We are not seeing something new here. And you can actually see that happening in these images. As we can see, these are dramatic visuals coming from Mustang. Mustang is a Himalayan district that has a very popular tourist site right there. It has the Muktinath temple there, so many travelers, many pilgrimages on the way. And on the Lamjung Manang road, three temporary wooden bridges in Chame have been washed away, according to reports. Around 60 meters of road has disappeared at Bagar Chhap. At Ram Bazar, another 50 meters has been badly damaged by river erosion. To talk about another district, around 10 meters of the approach road to Mal Dhunga Bridge has been completely washed away. So when we sum up, the reality is extremely disturbing, especially the extent of this. This is not one case of water being on the roads or floods. In several places, the roads themselves are no longer existing. They have disappeared. And the same thing happened during the Nepal floods during August 26. Still thousands and thousands of people missing. People have just lost lives and families have done the final rites without bodies as well. The Department of Roads says now restoration work will begin as water levels fall, with efforts to reopen most of these roads and bridges before Dashain, which is the major festival of Nepal in Hindu religion. But these visuals really bring up the challenges that Nepal faces, where roads have to just negotiate some of the world's most difficult terrain.
0: Kripa, thanks so much for consolidating that for us. And just to give more context to our viewers, my colleague Kripa hails from Nepal and knows the area all too well. And that's why he's able to give us this kind of detail on this. Kripa, we'll connect with you again as more details come in. Thanks so much. The war in Ukraine. Let's shift focus now to the Russia-Ukraine front. It shows no signs of slowing down. Fresh Russian strikes have hit cities across the country, killing at least 8 people and wounding dozens more. And this latest wave of attacks is only raising fresh fears for civilians as Ukraine heads into another difficult winter. Ukrainian President Volodymyr Zelensky says that Russia launched around 3,900 drones, aerial bombs and other missiles at Ukraine over the past week alone. The attacks have hit several parts of the country, leaving homes damaged, infrastructure disrupted and families caught in the middle of the continuing war. In the northeastern city of Kharkiv, emergency workers evacuated 32 people from a 9-story residential building after Russian strikes hit 2 neighborhoods. Authorities say 20 people were wounded, including 8 children.
2: Glass scattered and a column of smoke began to rise. The children were asleep in the other room. My husband and I realized there was glass everywhere and doors, so somehow we managed to squeeze through. We grabbed the children.

0: children and got out of the apartment. Thank God the door hadn't jammed.
1: And Kharkiv was not the only city affected. In the northern city of Sumy, interior minister said Russian strikes hit a children's center, killing three people, including a 16-year-old girl. More deaths were reported in other parts of Ukraine. Ukraine has accused Russia of stepping up attacks on civilian infrastructure. Kiev says that Moscow is deliberately targeting civilian infrastructure. Moscow, however, rejects the accusation. Kremlin instead said that Ukraine was paying the price for its own attacks on Russian territory in recent months.
2: Ukraine will have to pay a price for the actions that have taken place in recent months. This is what is happening now. Our armed forces are continuing the special military operation, consistently striking targets in Ukraine that they consider appropriate.
1: Meanwhile, there is little indication that the war is nearing an end. On Saturday, Russian Foreign Minister Sergei Lavrov told the UN General Assembly that Russia intended to continue its military campaign to the end. Just days earlier, President Vladimir Putin said that Moscow was ready to resume negotiations with Kiev after Russia's September parliamentary elections. But Putin also accused Ukraine of launching major attacks during the voting period. He alleged that Ukrainian forces targeted polling stations and carried out a drone attack on St. Petersburg during a major economic forum in the month of June. All right, let's now put the focus on the Indian national capital and the public spaces. How safe are Delhi's public spaces? That's the question. And it is now before the Supreme Court after it took sworn moral cognizance of the recent alleged rape and sexual assault cases in Delhi NCR. The intervention comes just days after the alleged gang rape of a 17-year-old at Astha Kunj Park near Kalkaji Mandir. A bench of justices, J.B. Pardiwala and K. Vinod Chandran, has questioned whether law enforcement systems have made meaningful progress since the 2012 Nirbhaya case. Spaces designed for everyday life, but the Supreme Court says that they cannot become high-risk zones because of preventable failures. The immediate backdrop is the alleged gang rape at Astha Kunj Park. This took place on the 21st of September. Three men who posed as policemen before assaulting the teenager. All three accused have since been arrested, but the Supreme Court is looking beyond the individual criminal investigations. The bench has raised questions about lighting, surveillance, patrolling, and of course the overall responsibility of authorities to prevent such crimes in public spaces. The court said that the right to live with dignity and without fear of violence is part of the fundamental right to life and personal liberty under Article 21. And Justice Pardiwala drew what he called painful parallels with the 2012 Nirbhaya case, questioning whether systemic law enforcement mechanisms have made meaningful progress since then. The court has also questioned whether statements of concern from public authorities are enough. Astha Kunj, this case itself has brought those questions sharply into the focus. The 142-acre park has stretches with poor lighting, while reports found no functional CCTV cameras inside the park and security gaps around its entry points. The perpetrators clearly knew those points. According to reports, Delhi police has also identified 164 dark spots across the capital requiring attention. A police survey found more than 4,600 defective streetlights on September 24th and 25th, with details shared with civic agencies for action. The Supreme Court's intervention puts a larger question on record. Can public safety be measured only by arrests and investigations? Or must authorities also be held accountable for the lighting, surveillance and policing that are meant to prevent crimes of these kinds in the first place? Aamir Khan is returning to Japanese cinemas, and this is happening after a 9-year gap with his film Sitare Zameen Par. The movie has been locally titled as Sitare, the Miracle Team of Stardust. It is scheduled to premiere across prominent venues in 2027. Now, this release marks Aamir Khan's long return after the release of Dangal, which in Japan had released in the year 2018. India and other markets had enjoyed the release in 2016. Indian films in Japan faced significant delay due to acquisition, subtitling processes. And due to this, various films of Aamir Khan, including Thugs of Hindustan, Lal Singh Chadda, have directly released on OTT platforms in Japan. Theatrical buyers in Japan waited for a signature, emotionally grounded project that mirrored and resonated with the Japanese audience. Directed by R.

S. Prasanna. The film serves as a successor to the 2007 classic Tare Zameen Par, and the 2007 release was largely directed by Aamir Khan himself. The movie had caused a paradigm shift in Hindi cinema. Khan had played the role of a teacher in the film who patiently guided a dyslexic child to normalcy. In its sequel, Khan plays a hot-headed basketball coach who gets sentenced to community service to train a team of neurodivergent adults. Co-starring Janelia Deshmukh, the feel-good drama is positioned to re-engage Japanese filmgoers with Hindi cinema.

Alright viewers, that's a wrap on this one. Thanks so much for tuning in. We'll continue to bring you the latest from Nepal as we're tracking the details coming in. For now, we'll step into a very short break. This is Beyond. I'm Shivan. Stay with us, please.

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running along this Trishuli river that gushed over the entire town, the smell of bodies, which many people fear, are still underneath this. Roaring sound of the military helicopters, the entire house.

Thanks for staying with us. You are watching Beyond World is One, and this is Business Insights with me, Dharamjot Kaur, your window to the fast-moving world of business. Let's start the bulletin with the latest market moves first. Indian stocks face selling pressure for another session. The Nifty benchmark slips below the psychological level of 23,000 points. Sensex falls below 73,000 points. Crude oil rises around 3% after Trump rejects Iran's proposal to open the Strait of Hormuz. Brent crude trades above $107 per barrel, while US oil trades above $94. Crude oil exports from key Gulf producers rebound in September to 12.8 million barrels per day. The rebound comes following a recovery in exports via the Strait of Hormuz.

Gold falls 3% to touch its lowest level in more than 7 weeks. Spot gold was down at just over $4,150 per ounce, hitting its lowest levels since August 5th. China's industrial profit growth slows further in August amid persistent weak domestic demand. Factories are relying on overseas markets for better profits, a shift that risks deepening China's reliance on exports.

Oil prices are rising again as the U.S.-Iran conflict remains unresolved. U.S. President Donald Trump has rejected Iran's proposal to end the fighting and reopen the Strait of Hormuz, while continued attacks across the region are keeping supply concerns elevated. Brent crude has climbed above $107 a barrel, even as exports

from major Gulf producers recovers. Preliminary KPLER data shows that Gulf oil exports reaching 12.8 million barrels per day in September, the highest level since the war began in February. Saudi Arabia and the UAE have increased shipments, while flows through the Strait of Hormuz have also improved. However, continued attacks by Iran and the Houthis on Saudi Arabia underline the risks to this recovery. But the recovery in oil shipments does not necessarily mean a recovery in oil production. An estimated 8.3 million barrels per day of Gulf oil output remains below pre-war levels, according to the International Energy Agency. The U.S. Energy Information Administration puts average production shut-ins at 5.5 million barrels per day in the month of July. The challenge now is restarting wells that have remained shut for months. Geologists warn that the prolonged shutdowns can damage wells and complicate their restart. Some estimates suggest that while many wells could return to near normal production, the process could take weeks or months, and some output may never even be fully restored. Wood Mackenzie, however, expects a faster recovery, projecting that affected fields could regain 90% of their previous production within 6 months, assuming a controlled restart. Beyond crude oil, the crisis is also affecting refined fuel markets. Record U.S. diesel prices have prompted debate over restricting exports to ease domestic costs. However, such restrictions could tighten supplies in overseas markets, particularly Europe, while potentially reducing American refinery output. Meanwhile, the disruption to oil trade is adding to Iran's economic pressure. The U.S. naval blockade of Iranian ports has severely constrained the country's oil exports, a major source of foreign currency. The Iranian rial has consequently fallen to around 2.35 million to the dollar in the open market. U.S. Treasury Secretary Scott Bessent has now warned that Iran's economy will have nothing left to trade within a matter of 2 weeks. According to Bessent, only 15 million barrels of Iranian oil remains out for delivery to China. With production recovery, shipping disruptions and fuel prices all remaining uncertain, the effects of the conflict could extend well beyond any eventual political agreement.

And India's Supreme Court has issued notices to the Reserve Bank of India and the National Payments Corporation of India over a legal challenge to a new charge on some UPI payments. The case concerns a 0.4% merchant discount rate, or MDR, that will apply to specified UPI payments made by customers to merchants when the transaction is above 2,000 rupees. The Supreme Court did not stop the new system from taking effect on October 15th. The Union Government, RBI and NPCI have been given 4 weeks to respond to this petition. The government's new framework will end nearly 6 years of completely free UPI payments for that specified transaction. But to clarify, not every UPI payment will be affected. Person-to-person transfers will continue to remain free regardless of the amount transferred. P2P payments account for 37% of UPI transaction volume and 70% of its transaction value. Smaller payments will also remain outside the purview of the new charge. The legal challenge argues that the new framework is arbitrary and discriminatory. The petition also raises concerns about its potential impact on merchants, especially businesses that operate on low profit margins. It further argues that the new charge could eventually create an indirect cost for consumers and potentially discourage some people from using digital payments. For millions of people who use UPI to pay shops, businesses and service providers, the change could therefore introduce a new cost into certain transactions. The Supreme Court's decision means that the 0.4% MDR framework remains scheduled to begin on October 15th. While the government, the RBI and the NPCI prepare the responses to the challenge.

Indian consumers could face higher prices for air conditioners, televisions and household appliances just as festive shopping season gets underway. Leading consumer electronics and appliance makers are preparing to raise prices by around 5 to 8% from October 1st as manufacturers grapple with rising costs of copper, aluminium, steel, plastics, crude derivatives and freight. The latest round will be the industry's third price increase this year alone. Air conditioner prices are expected to rise by 5 to 8%, while some manufacturers are also increasing prices of washing machines, refrigerators and LED televisions by around 3 to 4%. Companies including Blue Star, Godrej Appliances, Haier, Daikin and Super Plastronics have already announced or confirmed increases across categories. For consumers, however, the full impact may not be immediate. Manufacturers and dealers have built inventory ahead of expected price increases, with products bought at older prices through pre-buying schemes in the months of August and September. Industry executives say this existing inventory could keep some products available at previous prices through much of the festive period. Copper has emerged as a particularly important pressure point for air conditioner manufacturers. Copper prices have climbed from around $8,000 to $9,000 per metric ton last year to about $14,500 now. An air conditioner typically requires 3 to 4 kilograms of copper, making them especially vulnerable. The timing is critical because the festive period from Onam through Dussehra and Diwali typically contributes to around 30 to 40% of annual appliance sales. Manufacturers remain divided on the demand impact. Some expect higher prices to weigh on festive purchases, while others believe existing inventory and promotional offers could soften the blow. However, if input costs remain elevated, consumers could face another round of price increases after Diwali, making this festive season potentially more expensive for those looking to upgrade their homes. A new software issue affecting Boeing 737 MAX aircraft has put India's rapidly expanding airline fleets under the spotlight, with Indian carriers operating 96 of the jets and hundreds more that are still on order. Boeing has identified a problem involving the aircraft's autopilot during a specific landing situation. The company said that it informed all 737 MAX operators about the issue last month and provided information reinforcing existing procedures. The manufacturer has stressed that pilots are trained to safely land the aircraft without automated vertical navigation. The issue is particularly significant because for India, the 737 MAX has become an important part of the country's airline expansion plans. Air India and Akasa Air together operate around 96 Boeing 737 MAX aircraft. Air India Express has about 53, while Akasa Air operates 43 of them. Akasa Air has said that it was closely coordinating with Boeing and that there was, quote, no impact on the safety of its operations. The airline said its aircraft continued to operate according to the established procedures and regulatory requirements. Indian Airlines also have a substantial pipeline of future Boeing aircraft. Customer order data shows 505 unfilled orders across Air India, Akasa Air and also SpiceJet. Air India has 167 unfilled 737 MAX orders, while Akasa Air has 183 and SpiceJet has 129. Air India also has orders for 10 Boeing 777X and 16 Boeing 787-9 aircraft. Akasa is separately in talks with Boeing for more than 200 additional 737 MAX aircraft. A decision is expected early next year, with terms potentially finalized in the second half of 2027. The scale of India's future demand is significant. Boeing forecasts India and South Asia will need nearly 3,300 new aircraft over the next two decades, with 90% expected to be single-aisle jets such as the 737 MAX. The latest software issue, therefore, comes at a critical time for India's aviation industry, where the 737 MAX is deeply embedded in plans to expand fleets and also national capacity.

0: All right, as we were discussing the oil crisis earlier in the bulletin, we now have an expert joining us to answer all the questions on that. Joining us now is Klizman Murati, who is a geopolitical strategist and CEO of Pareto Economics, and he's joining us from London. Klizman, thank you for joining us on the broadcast. Clearly, the question around oil prices and how it impacts the entire world has been a big conversation for almost 7 months now. But I first want to ask you this. Can oil prices remain elevated even if tanker traffic through the Strait of Hormuz continues to normalize in the future?
1: Look, there's always a lag when it comes down to prices of oil and the actual physical supply chain of that commodity. Given how important the price of oil is to almost every other thing in the economy, every single industrialist, every single country, every single household will be looking at what that price is. So anything that smooths that price, that allows reliable supply to the world, is what everyone wants. So we all hope that this conflict will be ended soon so that reliable oil supply continues into the world.
0: Right. But even when and if the conflict does end in the near future, what does this really mean for inflation overall? You know, freight costs and major oil importing economies such as India, for example.
1: Look, the thing which drives costs high is naturally how long that oil remains on in the sea. So that means tankers will need to be paid more to go around other straits, or insurance premiums to go through the Strait of Hormuz have now been the highest since they've ever been. So these just add to the cost of oil, right, before it even gets to any landing port. Inflation, you're right, is a very sticky phenomenon, because if prices go up, they tend to stay up in specific industries. So what happens is that if the price of oil increases, every derivative of that price of oil will also increase to cover those costs. And if inflation goes up, for it to decrease over time will depend on each economy, and it will depend on the structure of each economy. But what's for sure is that any industry that can reduce their costings will do, because what they want is a consumer base which continues to buy. So everyone wants inflation to go down. They want the price of oil to remain steady. So I think we'll work together as a global international community to help to ensure that is the case over the long run.
0: Right. Well, clearly that is the expectation amid this entire geopolitical uncertainty. But in very practical terms, how quickly could global oil supply return to the pre-conflict levels if a ceasefire, say, for example, is reached by the end of this week, hypothetically?
1: Look, the issue is, the issue is not a ceasefire. We need to see a wholesale end to the conflict, because what's going to happen is that oil traders will price in a ceasefire if or until the ceasefire breaks, and then we're back to square one again. You see, so what the oil markets are looking for, what oil traders are looking for, what the entire ecosystem wants is a wholesale end and a peace to the current conflict, so they can price in long-term oil stability, you see? Because what's happening now is that many countries, the UAE and others, are looking to find a way to de-risk themselves by building physical canals that go around the Strait of Hormuz, because they're pricing in a long-term conflict to this, or at least they're trying to find a way that if this were to happen again, then they have access to other ways to export oil for themselves and also the other GCC countries that rely on the Strait of Hormuz. So what's important, again, is a wholesale ending to this conflict, not just a ceasefire, because ceasefire is a temporary measure. If we see a ceasefire, this may reduce prices, but then if, again, that ceasefire is broken, prices go right back up, right? So we need a wholesale ending to this conflict for inflation to stabilize and for it to decrease over the long run.
0: Right. So, Klizman, what you're saying is that even though hypothetically there is maybe a ceasefire agreement, say, for 2 months or 3 months, we're not going to look at pre-conflict rate levels return immediately because of the concern that all countries have with respect to whether the ceasefire would even hold. But there is a larger question here, because the question around diesel supplies has also, had a lot of stakeholders concerned. And so could tighter diesel supplies become a bigger problem for consumers and industries than crude oil prices themselves, given the entire uncertainty we're talking about?
1: It's true. Listen, the derivative of oil and gas can be used again for many different industries. But what also we need to keep in mind is that fiscally, governments that need to refinance debt are now needing to refinance at a higher interest rate, because bond yields have just exploded, right, since this conflict. So if this remains the case and bond yields remain inflated, then the refinancing of government debt is going to be higher, right? The refinancing of mortgages, the refinancing of any financial asset that is held by

0: governments, by institutions, or by normal people is going to be done at a higher rate. That's what's going to cause inflation to persist. Because when you refinance, especially in the UK, you're refinancing a mortgage for 2 to 5 years, right? So even if the day after you refinance, oil and inflation goes down, you're still paying that higher rate over the long run. That's why inflation is so sticky, right? That's why any derivative of oil needs to be focused on very, very clearly by those involved. And this is why there should be more international pressure on those actors in the Middle East to solve this as quickly as possible.
1: Right. Well, clearly there is a lot of expectation from the entire world with respect to this conflict being resolved. But when that happens and at what terms that really happens is something we'll all have to wait and watch out for. Klizman Murati is a geopolitical strategist joining us from London. Klizman, thank you.
0: Thank you.
1: The world is getting more expensive. Copper is climbing. Oil is making consumers nervous. Appliances are becoming costlier and even everyday hobbies are feeling the pinch. But there is one rather glamorous exception, diamonds. The stone once sold as the ultimate symbol of scarcity is now doing something rather unusual in the world of inflation. It is getting cheaper. Natural diamond prices have lost more than half their value over the past 5 years. 1 carat natural diamond now sells below $4,000, down 51% from about $8,000 in the year 2021. The Diamond Standard Index, which tracks investment-grade diamonds, also hit its lowest level ever in August. So what happened to the famous Diamonds Are Forever story? Well, supply met changing consumer tastes, and the sparkle started to fade. The natural diamond market has been dealing with a glut of mined stones. Excess production during the pandemic left large inventories sitting in the supply chain. And at the same time, a new competitor arrived, lab-grown diamonds. Chemically and physically, lab-grown diamonds are essentially identical to natural diamonds. However, they are dramatically cheaper. A nearly colorless lab-grown diamond with high clarity and an excellent cut can cost around $400, which means lab-grown stones can be as much as 90% cheaper. And consumers are voting with their wallets. Lab-grown diamonds accounted for 61% of center stones in engagement rings purchased in the year 2025, which is up 239% from the year 2020. The lab-grown diamond market itself is projected to reach nearly $92 billion by the year 2034, and that is putting even more pressure on natural diamonds. However, there is a bigger lesson here. Diamonds may be rare underground, but rarity does not automatically make something a great investment. There is no standard spot market for diamonds. Every stone is different, and selling one can take time. Industry data also suggests that diamonds can fetch less than half their original retail price on resale. So while almost everything else is getting pricier, diamonds are giving consumers something increasingly rare, especially in times like these. A luxury that costs less than what it used to be. But the catch is that your wallet may sparkle, however, your investment may not.

0: And that's all we have for you today on Business Insights. But news and developments will continue after a quick break. Don't go anywhere. Stay with us. You are watching Beyond Pulse Market.
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standing along this Trishuli river that gushed over the entire town, the smell of bodies, which many people fear, are still underneath this. Roaring sound of the military helicopters. The entire houses here that you see around me, behind me, is covered in silt. I'm Saloni Murarka, reporting for Vyond from Nuwakot, Nepal.

standing along this Trishuli river that gushed over the entire town, the smell of bodies, which many people fear, are still underneath this. Roaring sound of the military helicopters. The entire houses here that you see around me, behind me, is covered in silt. I'm Saloni Murarka, reporting for Vyond from Nuwakot, Nepal.

Israeli Interior Minister Ben-Gvir triggers shock and outrage, posts a video with his wife of shooting practice session with faces of Hamas, Hezbollah and Iranian leaders as target.

After announcing a $30 billion tariff cut over the weekend, US and China announced a further $60 billion tariff cut in imports and exports, ranging from US corn and cosmetics to Chinese household appliances and toys. Amid surging global oil prices, Saudi Arabia announces reopening of its crucial east-west pipeline, which had been damaged following Houthi strikes. South Korean opposition leader says grilling to two North Korean soldiers captured and transferred by Ukraine is likely to take a long time and they will be kept out of public view. Horrifying hillside collapse in Nepal's Gandaki district caught on camera. Collapsed hillside crashed into the Kali Gandaki River, partially blocking its flow for a short while. At least 33 killed and dozens injured in a military airstrike in Myanmar's war-torn Rakhine region. Rebel groups controlling the area claim several aid workers are among the victims. Delhi government announces winter action plan to tackle the toxic air crisis which engulfs the capital every year. Government and private offices to operate on 50% work from home basis starting November 1. Out of focus on Huion Dispatch, Nepal is facing another major weather emergency just weeks after the catastrophic August 26 flood. At least 21 people have died, 5 are missing and 5 others are injured after days of torrential rain triggered floods and landslides across the country. The August 26 disaster was centered around Raswa in northern Nepal near the Tibet-China border. The flooding and debris then traveled downstream through the Potikoshi and Trishuli river system. The latest disaster is affecting a much wider area. Deaths have been reported across several districts, with Gandaki province particularly badly hit. At least 14 people have died, while more than 1,400 people have been displaced in Gandaki province alone. Gandaki district and the surrounding area

0: while. However, reports indicate that river flow has gotten partially restored. The scale of the rainfall has been extreme. More than 100 millimeters of rain was recorded at 186 weather stations over 4 days. Nawalparasi East recorded more than 544 millimeters, while Pachasi in Kaski received more than 500 millimeters. The Narayani River has crossed its danger level, with floodwater entering settlements and forcing families to move to safer locations. And in the mountains, an avalanche struck the Himlung Himal base camp in Manang district. 2 bodies have been recovered, while several people remain missing as rescue teams search the area. The heavy rains and landslides have disrupted travel across the country. Multiple major roads have been blocked by landslides, including routes connecting different parts of the country with Kathmandu. Now, the important distinction is that this latest disaster is spread across several river basins and mountain districts, rather than being limited to the area hit by the August 26 catastrophe. For more on this, our correspondent Saloni Murarka has sent us this report from Kathmandu.
1: A massive avalanche has hit up high in the Himalayas, killing 4 people while 12 others remain missing. The disaster has hit a base camp of Mountain Himlung, which is in Nepal's remote Manang district. All of the victims were the expedition personnel who were up there setting up tents and supplies for the upcoming autumn expedition season. The search and rescue operation is being carried out, but on ground, some security personnel are navigating through difficult terrain to carry out the rescue operation. And in the air, the helicopters are trying to fight the bad weather to continue the search and rescue operation in the region. The other 2 bodies, which have been found earlier in the day, will be airlifted to Kathmandu soon, while the search and rescue operation will continue, the authorities have informed. I'm Saloni Murarka, reporting for Vyond from Kathmandu, Nepal.
0: A spate of mass kidnappings has hit northern Nigeria, with more than 80 people reportedly missing after 2 separate incidents over the weekend. 47 farmers were abducted from the Niger state while harvesting peanuts in the Rimi district, an agricultural community in the Margia area. According to local sources, it is being reported that most of those who were taken are women. The kidnappings continued on Sunday as another group was targeted in the neighbouring Zamfara state. 40 women were kidnapped in the Yargada village, according to a security report prepared by the United Nations. The attacks are being blamed on armed criminal gangs, locally known as bandits, who use motorcycles to raid rural communities. These groups have terrorized northwestern and central Nigeria for years, kidnapping people for ransom and stealing cattle. The scale of the ransom economy is also growing. Research by SBM Intelligence estimates that armed groups collected 7.8 billion naira, nearly $6 million in ransom payments between July 2025 and June 2026. This is more than 3 times the previous year's figure. With the presidential elections of Nigeria around the corner, security is emerging as a major political issue. The kidnapping crisis is becoming harder to contain as criminal bandits and local militia cooperate, leading to violence spreading to new areas. Our correspondent, Louisa Olani, has sent us this report from Lagos, Nigeria. Take a look.
2: More than 80 people, mostly women, were abducted this weekend by bandits in Niger and Zamfara State, Nigeria. According to an AFP report, 47 farmers were seized on Saturday while harvesting and 40 women taken on Sunday. Rural communities remain highly exposed as insecurity continues in northeastern and north central region. So far, no official

0: official statement has been issued on this latest attack. President Tinubu is still on a working vacation in Europe and is expected back this week, while security agencies press on with rescue and clearance operations. From Lagos, Nigeria, Louisa Olani, we on World is One.
1: While 28 people were killed in two separate incidents of gun violence in South Africa, the two major cities, Johannesburg and Cape Town, were targeted over the weekend. The deadliest attack took place at a pub in Wedela, a semi-rural township about 80 kilometers from central Johannesburg, late on Saturday. As per the police, eight gunmen stormed into the bar, killing 13 men and four women. The death toll climbed to 18 as another victim died in the hospital. Only four of the victims have so far been identified. The police are yet to establish the motive for the attack, but the area is reportedly gripped by rivalry between two gangs linked to illegal gold mining. Thousands of unregistered miners operate in abandoned mine shafts across South Africa, with many coming from other Southern African countries, including Lesotho. Just hours later, another mass shooting struck an entertainment venue in a township outside Cape Town early Sunday. The gunman linked 10 people and wounded 11 others, putting country's gun violence under global spotlight once again. The country's widespread availability of legal and illegal firearms, along with gang rivalry, extortion and competition among informal businesses, continues to fuel deadly shootings. With a population of around 62 million, South Africa records one of the world's highest murder rates, with about 60 people killed every single day. Carl De Nomu, our correspondent from Johannesburg, has sent us this report. Take a look.
2: South Africa is grappling with renewed gun violence after two mass shootings over the weekend that left 28 people dead and 26 injured. In Wedela, Gauteng province, the death toll has now risen to 18, while 10 people were killed in Lwandle near Cape Town. No arrests have been reported in either case. The shootings have heightened fears over the availability of illegal high-powered firearms following another mass shootings a few days earlier in Kwamuta near Durban that killed 11 people. With communities increasingly afraid to gather in ordinary public spaces, how many more lives must be lost before the government delivers a decisive response to the country's illegal guns and mass shootings? This is Carl De Nomu from Johannesburg, South Africa, for We On World is One.
1: Turning maternal uncle for newborn kids across Tamil Nadu, Chief Minister C. Joseph Vijay formally launched the Thaimaman Thangamothiram Thittam, or Maternal Uncle Gold Ring Scheme. Under the scheme, a 1 gram, 22-carat gold ring will be given to every child born in state-run hospitals. Earlier today, he launched the scheme at the government Rajaji Hospital in Madurai, where he presented the gold rings to children born in the hospital after June 22nd this year. Vijay was seen interacting with the newborns and their mothers during the event. The scheme was scheduled to be launched on September 15, on the birth anniversary of late Chief Minister C.N. Annadurai, but it was postponed due to Vijay's overseas trip to London. Under the scheme, 1 gram 22-carat gold ring will be given to babies born in state-run hospitals. The TVK government now says the scheme is aimed at increasing trust in government healthcare services and even encourage safe institutional deliveries. During the state budget earlier this year, the TVK government had allocated 755 crore rupees for the same scheme. To avail the benefits, mothers of newborns must be permanent residents of Tamil Nadu and they must be registered under the Pregnancy and Infant Cohort Monitoring and Evaluation System. Beneficiaries must also carry a reproductive and child health ID. The gold ring scheme was a key poll promise of the TVK. Currently, the scheme would be implemented across the state except in areas under the Madurantakam and Tharapuram assembly constituencies. That is where by-polls are scheduled on October 6. According to data from the National Family Health Survey, around 7.8 lakh children are born in Tamil Nadu every year. Of these, around 4.2 lakh births take place in government hospitals. The scheme aims to take this figure higher.

0: and encourage deliveries in government hospitals. However, this has once again put the state's precarious financial situation into the spotlight. Over the years, successive governments have doled out freebies in the name of welfare schemes, thereby shifting the financial burden of such schemes to future governments. But Tamil Nadu's finances could soon reach a breaking point. Earlier this year, Vijay's government had tabled a white paper on the state's finances under the previous DMK government. The paper showed that Tamil Nadu's debt burden doubled between 2020 and 2025, touching a whopping 10 lakh crore rupees. In fact, no state in India has more annual interest payments than Tamil Nadu. So now the rising debt burden has coincided with shrinking revenues. The state's own tax revenue as share of the state's GDP has declined over the last 5 years. It also has the country's second highest revenue deficit, leaving little room for capital expenditure and new schemes. The big question, therefore, is can Tamil Nadu afford this generosity? From gold to gadgets and everything in between, successive governments have turned welfare and freebies into a political tradition. But with the state carrying a debt burden of nearly 10 lakh crore and a revenue deficit running into thousands of crores, the bigger question is whether these freebies are a golden promise or another bill being passed on to future generations. For more on this, our principal correspondent Siddharth MP has sent us this report.
1: Tamil Nadu Chief Minister Vijay has formally launched what his government calls the Thai Maman Tangamodaram Thittam or the Maternal Uncle's Gold Ring Scheme. As part of this, 1 gram gold rings of 22 carat purity will be given to newborn children in government hospitals, provided that the mothers are long-term residents of Tamil Nadu and are registered with the Tamil Nadu government. The intention behind this, according to Tamil Nadu's health minister, is to ensure that more people from poor socio-economic backgrounds and the lower strata of society come to government hospitals to avail childbirth and related services. They also went on to mention that this is something that will reduce the financial burden on families from the lower socio-economic strata. They go on to point out that earlier, 62% of all births in Tamil Nadu used to happen in government hospitals. This was a decade ago, but now that number has come down to 52%. They also cite very specifically that the expenditure for a childbirth in a government hospital for a family is close to 1,400 rupees, whereas in a private hospital, it will go as high as 69,000 or 70,000 rupees. By pointing out this kind of savings and reduced financial burden on poor people, the government hopes that more people, especially from lower strata, will come to government hospitals to avail childbirth. From Chennai, Siddharth MP, Vion, World is One.
0: In more news from India, the Jammu and Kashmir Assembly witnessed disruption as BJP moved a formal motion seeking the removal of the Speaker, deepening confrontation over Chief Minister Omar Abdullah's resolution demanding restoration of full statehood to Jammu and Kashmir. As the autumn session resumed, BJP members entered the well of the house and raised slogans against the Omar Abdullah-led government. The opposition objected to the statehood resolution moved by the chief minister last week, particularly its reference to the assembly's June 2000 resolution on autonomy, which calls for restoration of Jammu and Kashmir's pre-1953 constitutional position. BJP legislators repeatedly raised slogans accusing Speaker Abdul Rahim Rather of not giving the opposition adequate opportunity to place its objections on record. BJP MLA R.S. Pathania informed the Speaker that the party had submitted a formal notice seeking his removal, alleging bias in the conduct of House proceedings. The latest confrontation follows Friday's stormy sitting when Chief Minister Abdullah had moved a resolution seeking the immediate and urgent restoration of full statehood. The move to seek the Speaker's removal has added another layer to the confrontation between the BJP and the Treasury benches. The autumn session, which has already seen protests over power tariffs, demands raised by NHM employees, and the duration of the session, has now been overshadowed by the escalating political confrontation over the statehood resolution and the Speaker's conduct of proceedings. Our senior special correspondent Idris Lone gets us more on the story with this report from Srinagar.
2: There's been massive ruckus inside the Jammu and Kashmir Assembly yet again. Some of the BJP leaders as well as Congress leaders were marshalled out on the

0: orders of the speaker. The ruckus took place early in the morning today when there was a discussion that was to be held on the resolution that was brought by the Chief Minister of Jammu and Kashmir on the restoration of statehood. The BJP has been up against the resolution, saying there is a mention of two resolutions passed earlier in the Assembly in 2000 and 2024, which also talk about the restoration of Article 370 and 35A, as well as the pre-1953 position on Jammu and Kashmir. They're saying those two resolutions should not have been mentioned in this resolution, and it could have been omitted, and they could have supported the National Conference on the Restoration of Statehood. But there was major ruckus, which continues in the Assembly. The BJP leaders still sitting inside the well of the House protesting against the resolution. With video journalist Firoz Idris Lone for Vyond World is One.
1: Delhi is stepping up measures to tackle the rise in air pollution expected during the winter months. The government has announced a winter action plan that will take effect from November 1. The measures target some of the key sources of pollution, including vehicle emissions, road dust and construction activity. The plan will remain in force through the peak winter period, with stricter restrictions during December and January. Now, from November 1, parking charges at authorized parking facilities will be doubled until February 28, 2027. Delhi Metro-owned parking facilities will be exempt. The government is also changing office timings to stagger traffic movement. MCD offices will operate from 8:30 a.m. to 5 p.m., while Delhi government offices will function from 10 a.m. to 6:30 p.m. In addition, government and private offices have been directed to have 50% of their workforce work from home during this period. Construction and demolition activity will also face tighter restrictions. Dust-generating demolition and outdoor civil construction work will be prohibited from November 1 to January 31. The restrictions will become more stringent between December 10 and January 20, when all construction and demolition activities will be completely banned. The Delhi government says the measures are aimed at preventing a further deterioration in air quality during the winter months, when pollution levels in the capital typically rise sharply. Now let's take a look at the news making headlines across India at this hour. U.S. Ambassador Sergio Gore visited the Golden Temple in Amritsar. He held discussions with Shiromani Gurdwara Parvandak Committee leaders on issues concerning the Sikh community. The meeting included discussions on human equality, Sikh issues in the U.S., and the community's concerns over a previous hateful image that was later removed by Trump administration. Outside the shrine, a brief demonstration also saw pro-Khalistan slogans raised by Akali Dal workers. Sergio Gore is in Amritsar as part of a 28-member U.S. delegation for a diplomatic and cultural outreach visit. Tension flared in Ujjain in Madhya Pradesh after a portion of a mosque was removed for a road widening project. Protesters clashed with police and pelted stones, prompting authorities to use tear gas to disperse the crowd. More than 2,500 police personnel and officers were deployed in the area as heavy security measures were put in place. The Supreme Court has questioned why the government needs more time for public and industry consultations before introducing warning labels on packaged food. The court is seeking swift action on proposed red hexagon labels, warning consumers about high levels of salt, sugar and fat. The food regulator has proposed 4 months for consultation and another year for implementation. The food industry supports front-of-pack warnings but has raised concerns over the use of red, the nutritional thresholds and whether labels should be based on 100 grams or a single serving. The Indian Coast Guard has averted a major maritime incident after a Belize-flagged tanker developed engine failure and rapid flooding off Odisha's Paradip coast. The RCG damage control team stopped the flooding and stabilized the 9,000-ton palm oil cargo vessel MT Seagull 9, with 23 crew on board. The tanker was later taken under tow towards Paradip, which Coast Guard aircraft and vessels continue pollution monitoring in.

0: Well, let's also take a look at the stories that are trending on WEON's social media pages. Let's begin with X. It is the story of the chaos at the Gravelines beach in France, where the French police fired tear gas at the migrants to stop them from attempting to cross the English Channel to Britain. Next is the trending story on WEON's Facebook page about the protest by Congress leaders and workers against Chief Election Commissioner Gyanesh Kumar in Madhya Pradesh's Bhopal. Now the story that is trending on WEON's YouTube channel is the collapse of an under-construction building in Haryana's Ambala, with 15 to 20 workers feared trapped under the debris. Rescue operations are underway at the site of the collapse. And on Instagram, the rescue operation in flood-hit Chhattisgarh is trending. Visuals show stranded women and children on a collapsing hut, roof being rescued by the Indian Air Force. And at last, let's take a look at the story trending on WEON's webpage. Supreme Court has refused to stay the center's decision to impose merchant discount rate on specified UPI person-to-merchant transactions above rupees 2,000. As we explore the top stories from across the globe, it's a wrap of WEON Dispatch. Stay tuned to WEON World is One. Thanks for watching.
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1: Standing along this Trishuli River that gushed over the entire town, the smell of bodies, which many people fear, are still underneath this. Roaring sound of the military helicopters. The entire houses here that you see around me, behind me, is covered in silt. I'm Saloni Murarka, reporting for WEON from Nuwakot, Nepal.

Hello and welcome to a new week here on Beyond World of Sport with me, Bijoy Kathuria. Plenty of action to get you over the course of the show today. First up, it's the headlines. India and Pakistan remain on course to reach the final of the Asian Games. Both teams reached the semi-final without playing a single ball as their respective quarterfinals are washed out in Japan. No Ronaldo, no problem for Portugal as they beat Norway 2-1 in the UEFA Nations League. It is the first time in 18 years that Ronaldo is an unused substitute for the national team. Virat Kohli proves he's still king. The 37-year-old smashes 139 off just 88 balls and reaches 15,000 ODI runs. Kohli says he wants to unlock a new version of himself ahead of the 2027 ODI World Cup. An Indian origin child prodigy, Bodhana Sivanandan from the UK, becomes the youngest player ever to earn the Women Grandmaster title at the age of just 11.

India and Pakistan remain on course for an Asian Games cricket gold medal match, as the men's quarterfinals involving both teams were abandoned due to rain and a wet outfield, preventing any result. Now, India qualified for the Asian Games semi-finals even without getting to the pitch. Persistent rain and a damp outfield forced the abandonment of their quarterfinal against Afghanistan just before the toss was even scheduled. India, due to their higher seeding, which is decided by the ICC T20I team rankings, sent them to the semis directly. Afghanistan have now ended a second straight Asian Games men's tournament with a washout against India. In 2023, they took silver after the final was abandoned. Meanwhile, India will next face the winner of Tuesday's quarterfinal between Nepal and Sri Lanka in the second semi-final. However, if Sri Lanka's match against Nepal is also washed out, Sri Lanka will advance to the semi-finals based on higher rankings. On the other side of the bracket, Pakistan are through after their match against Hong Kong was abandoned. Just like India, they will now face the winner of Tuesday's fourth quarterfinal between Bangladesh and Malaysia. Should India and Pakistan both reach the final, it

0: will be the first time the rivals meet in an Asian Games match. And what better way than for that to happen than a gold medal clash? Indian squash stars Anahat Singh and Abhay Singh both had to settle for silver medal at the Asian Games after falling short against Malaysian opponents in their respective finals on Sunday. The recently crowned world junior champion Anahat Singh lost her match in the women's singles gold medal clash on Sunday to Malaysia's Sivasankari Subramaniam 3-0. In the women's final, Anahat was thoroughly outplayed in the first two games. The 18-year-old had earlier come back from two games down to stun Japan's world number 6, Satomi Watanabe, 3-2. However, despite that loss, Anahat became the first Indian woman to win a single squash silver at the Asian Games after Deepika Pallikal and Joshna Chinnappa had previously won bronze. Meanwhile, Anahat faced Watanabe again earlier today in the women's team event. This time, the Japanese star took her revenge, winning 3-2, but India still won the overall tie against Japan 2-1.
1: I wouldn't say I'm too happy, but I definitely am happy with the silver. It's, you know, just getting a chance to win a medal in my first time that I'm playing the singles, and in the second time I'm playing the Asian Games. I'm definitely happy about that and happy about my match yesterday. But, you know, today was definitely not what I wanted and what I expected. But, I mean, things don't always go your way, and there's going to be a few more chances for me to, you know, make sure I can make my way to the Olympics. And, yeah, I'm just going to try to take the most of those opportunities.
0: Meanwhile, Abhay Singh also lost his gold medal match 3-0 to Malaysia's N. Ian Yao. Both Anahat and Abhay lost to the defending Asian Games champions. The defeats also cost the Indian a chance of an Olympic quota for the 2028 LA Games, but many more chances are still available.
2: Yeah, a bit disappointed, but yeah, hopefully, you know, next week we can put things in order and come back with a better medal. Yeah, I don't think much went wrong on my end. I think I came up against a very strong opponent who got things right today. So all credit to him.
0: Portugal's new head coach, Jorge Jesus, chose not to play captain Cristiano Ronaldo for their encounter against Erling Haaland's Norway in Oslo. Portugal defeated Norway 2-1 to go top of the Group 4 table in the Nations League. Now, Portugal continued their UEFA Nations League title defence with a second straight victory, despite leaving their most capped player and captain Ronaldo on the bench. The 41-year-old was left out for the entire match for the first time in 18 years. This was after failing to score against Wales on Thursday. The last time he faced a similar situation was in 2008 during a group stage match at Euro 2008. Meanwhile, alternate striker Gonzalo Ramos made the most of the opportunity, scoring the winner against Erling Haaland's side in a tense encounter. Before Ramos, Haaland too added to his international tally as he equalised in the 51st minute after Patrick Berg put the ball in the box from a rebound. This was Haaland's 65th international goal. Ronaldo and Haaland are yet to face each other in a competitive match and will have one more chance to face each other in the reverse fixture next week. After the match, coach Jesus elaborated on the reason Ronaldo was left on the bench. He said, and I quote, "I had even agreed with him that he would come on for the final half hour, but the match didn't require it. Gonzalo Ramos was playing well. He had scored a goal. He had another one ruled out, and I felt it wasn't the right moment to take him off. It wasn't to protect him physically because he was fit to play for as long as I wanted. The match continued to develop and it was no longer the right moment for Cristiano to come on. Instead, we needed another player to guarantee balance and the result." Jurgen Klopp's wait for a first win as Germany head coach continues, as Greece sneaked a 1-0 victory in Klopp's home debut in the second group stage match of the UEFA Nations League. Now, Klopp was in charge of his second match as Germany head coach after his debut ended in a 1-1 draw with the Netherlands on Thursday. Despite dominating possession and shots on goal, Germany suffered a home defeat after Greek substitute Dimitrios Kourbelis found the net in the 74th minute. The win for Greece was historic. Currently ranked 41st in the world, the visitors had never beaten Germany in their 10 previous meetings. Greece also recorded their biggest win by world ranking since beating England at Wembley in 2024. Meanwhile, for Germany, who are ranked 12th, they remain winless in 4 matches. Their last win coming against Ivory Coast in the second game of the World Cup. Germany next hosts Serbia, with their second squad replacing the current one.
3: Just like the victory you mentioned in England, and today's victory here in Germany, that is to a certain extent a great gift for these young players. They have the honor of taking part in these matches. They experience these matches intensely, including the emotions they feel whilst doing so. I think that's hugely important for their future, and today's match against Germany was also very special, as was the previous one against Serbia. And of course, that also raises the demands on the team and the expectations.
4: We came up against a very tactically disciplined opponent who wanted to pick up points here in a specific way, and they succeeded. We wanted to pick up the points in a different way, or rather, we had to try to pick them up in a different way. And it's now clear that not only did we fail to do so, but it also didn't look as though we really had what it takes. It doesn't surprise me, of course, and yet it's a realization that nobody really wanted to face, but we've had to accept it nonetheless.
5: So that Felix fast da ist, und
0: the Republic of Ireland wore black armbands and skipped the usual pre-match handshakes before they secured a 3-0 win over Israel in a highly intense UEFA Nations League match on Sunday. Now, during the Israeli national anthem, the Irish players stood with their eyes on the grass and their hands behind their backs. Ireland captain Dara O'Shea walked to the centre of the pitch for the pre-match meeting with his hands still clasped behind him. He shook hands with the referee and his assistants, but made no attempt to shake hands with Israel captain Manor Solomon. Meanwhile, reserve goalkeeper Gavin Bazunu decided to boycott both games against Israel, stating his decision came from his personal belief regarding Israel's actions in Gaza.
6: Been speaking to Gavin multiple times a day, regularly gone to his room, and just, and all of us have been watching out for his well-being, and I think he is very happy that we won the game, and now he's flying back with us on the plane. We're just jumping now to the airport. He is in the squad. The plan is that he will be with us against Austria, and then not against Israel in the second game.
0: In the match, striker Troy Parrott opened the score for Ireland in the 13th minute. Adam Ida made it 2-0 in the 16th minute and celebrated by kissing and raising his black armband along with kissing the badge, while Jack Moylan made it 3-0 just 9 minutes later.
7: We didn't handle the pressure well. This is very obvious. We didn't handle the pressure well. We didn't understand what is on our shoulders. We failed mentally. We failed tactically. And of course, when I'm leading these things, so we have to search for the answers. But in a few days, there is another game against Ireland. There is a game between in Kosovo. We will have to find the energy to wake up, to come up again, to rise again, and to try to deal with the pressure in a different way.
0: Ahead of his final farewell match with Argentina, Lionel Messi continues to display his magic as he scored a spectacular free kick in Inter Miami's 2-1 loss to Columbus Crew in Ohio. Now scoring his 931st career goal via free kick, Lionel Messi approached another significant milestone in his decorated career. The Argentine, who is set

0: to play his last international game of his career next month against Benin, has scored 76 direct free kick goals, just too shy of Marcelinho Carioca's tally of 78, the most by any player in history. With the ball positioned wide on the right, deep between the edge of the penalty area and the corner flag, Messi appeared to have little option but to deliver a cross. Instead, the Argentine curled a sensational left-footed effort of the outstretched hand of Patrick Schulte and into the far top corner in the 33rd minute to make it 1-1. This was also Messi's 21st MLS goal of the regular season and 12th direct free kick for Inter Miami. Despite Messi's magic on Sunday night, Inter Miami were denied the points as Jamal Tiare scored in the stoppage time to hand the victory to Columbus Crew. They are now 14 points behind league leaders Nashville.
1: Rodriguez and Mendes, Bryce Mendes, oh it's spilled, it's in! Mendes, Rodriguez and Mendes, Bryce Mendes, oh it's spilled, it's in!
0: Cricket now. Virat Kohli has added another major milestone to his remarkable ODI career. The Indian star batter became only the second after the great Sachin Tendulkar to score 15,000 one-day international runs. Now, it was Kohli mania in Thiruvananthapuram in Kerala as India defeated West Indies by 8 wickets to take 1-0 lead in the 3-match series. Virat Kohli smashed his 55th one-day international 100 on Sunday to help India chase down a 290-plus target with 50 balls to spare. The chase master reached his milestone in 74 balls, his third fastest in the format. Now, Kohli was playing his first competitive match in almost 70 days and he became only the second after Sachin Tendulkar to reach 15,000 ODI runs. He's the fastest to do so. Kohli's century on Sunday is his 10th against the West Indies, the most against any opponent in the format. He also has 10 against Sri Lanka. Virat Kohli now also has the joint most number of hundreds in List A cricket. He's level with Sachin with 60 in much fewer innings. Virat Kohli will next be in action on September 30th in Guwahati for the second ODI. This is what he said after the match. Well, my focus has never really been on these milestones. So to say, I know what my goal is, and yes, it's pretty clear for me that whatever games we get, I just need to keep working on different aspects of the game, keep myself physically fit. If I keep ticking all those boxes, as I said, I've got some time left to play in this format as well. And yes, I just want to enjoy every day.

0: Team Europe has won the Laver Cup again, beating Team World 13-5 at the O2 Arena in London to take the trophy back. It is Europe's sixth title in 9 editions. It comes a year after a 15-9 defeat in San Francisco. For captain Yannick Noah, it is the first Laver Cup title in his second year in charge of the side. Europe started well on Friday, leading 3-1 after the opening day. Carlos Alcaraz and Jakub Mrnčić won the doubles, with Casper Ruud and Rafael Hodar winning their singles matches. Saturday was closer. Team World fought back to lead 5-3 after Alex de Minaur beat Alexander Zverev in a deciding tiebreak. Alcaraz then levelled things against Taylor Fritz, winning the match tiebreak 13-11. A doubles win for Ruud and Zverev gave Europe a 7-5 lead going into Sunday, with 3 points on offer for each match on the final day. Europe needed 2 wins. Flavio Cobolli and Mrnčić beat de Minaur and Fritz in the doubles, taking Europe to 10-5. It was Cobolli's first Laver Cup win in 3 appearances. Zverev then sealed it, beating American debutant Lerner Tien 7-6, 6-3. It was his record 8th singles win at the event and his first in 2 years. The final score looks one-sided, but players and captains said many matches were decided on tiebreaks. After the win, Team World captain Andre Agassi teased Zverev. Listen in.
1: Congratulations, Sasha, on the crazy year. Seeing you win for the first time, I know how important that was to you. And it was important to me too, because, you know, I could start listening to your press conferences again, you know, where you weren't like, oh, why do I always lose? Why do I always... But why am I the third best in the world? I suck. I mean, but then you win, and then it's like, I'm only a one slam champion. I got to do it again. But how great is it to have Carlitos back in the house? My man. We missed you.
2: It's great. And this week, I just really wanted to, I just love to be part of it. And makes me find my joy when I'm playing, you know, helped me a lot to find my great tennis when I'm playing out there, and, you know, and helped me a lot to the next tournament. So that's what, you know, this kind of events brings to me.
0: India has once again claimed twin medals at the Chess Olympiad. This happened in Samarkand, Uzbekistan, silver in the open section and bronze in the women's event. It is a podium finish for both teams, but a step down from Budapest in 2024, when India won the gold in both sections for the first time. In the open event, India drew 2-2 with Hungary in the final round. World champion D. Gukesh lost to Gleb Dudin, but Arjun Eregesi beat Peter Leko to secure the draw. That was enough for second place. Host Uzbekistan won the gold, beating Ukraine 2.5 to 1.5 in their final match. It is their second Olympiad title and their first on home soil. They finished 2 points ahead of India, and Germany took bronze. India took silver on tiebreaks. In the women's section, India also drew their last match 2-2 against Georgia. IM Savita Shree escaped lost position against Mary Arabidze to save the draw. The result left India level with several teams, and they took bronze on tiebreaks ahead of the US, Poland, Armenia and Mongolia. Savita also won the individual gold on her board, scoring 9 points from 10 games. Divya Deshmukh, on your screens right now, took the award for the best female player in the competition. China won the women's gold for a 7th time, finishing 2 points clear. Kazakhstan took silver. India was the only nation to finish on the podium in both sections and won the Gaprin-Dashvili Cup for combined performance for a 3rd successive edition. Staying with chess, an Indian origin prodigy has made history. 11-year-old Bodhana Sivanandan from the UK is now the youngest player ever to earn the Women Grandmaster title. The schoolgirl from Harrow in northwest London secured her third and final WGM norm at the Chess Olympiad in Samarkand, Uzbekistan, while representing England. The International Chess Federation, that is FIDE, has confirmed the achievement. The norm is a certified title level performance, and players need three of them along with a minimum rating to earn the title. Sivanandan had already crossed the required 2300 rating threshold before this final norm. At the Olympiad, she played all 11 rounds on England's top board, a position assigned to the team's strongest player, and finished the tournament with 8 points. She has now taken the age record from Katerina Lagno, who had held it after earning the title at 12. Lagno has represented both Russia and Ukraine. China's Hu Yifan also earned the WGM title at 12 and remains the youngest woman to hold the higher Open Grandmaster title, which she won at 14. The WGM title is the latest milestone in a rapid rise. Sivanandan is already Britain's youngest women's chess champion and the youngest person to represent England internationally in any sport. Speaking to FIDE, she said she was happy with the achievement but did not want to stop there. In her words, she wants to keep making history. The next target will be the Open Grandmaster title, where Hu Yifan's age record of 40 now stands as the mark to beat.

0: American cyclist Brandon McNulty has won the men's road race at the World Championships in Montreal, the first American to do so in 33 years. The 28-year-old from Phoenix attacked 33 kilometers from the finish of the 273-kilometer race and held off the chase to cross the line alone. Australia's Michael Matthews took silver and Dutchman Matthew van der Poel won bronze. Both finished 13 seconds behind. The pre-race favorites, including Belgium's Remco Evenepoel, Mexico's Isaac Del Toro and France's Paul Seychas, began working together too late to close the gap. McNulty rides for UAE Team Emirates and is a teammate of Tour de France champion Tadej Pogacar. Pogacar, who was the defending champion, missed the race through injury. McNulty had finished fourth in the time trial a week earlier, just 12 seconds off a medal. He's only the third American man to win the event. Greg LeMond won in 1983 and 1989. And Lance Armstrong, the disgraced doping cheat as he is known, won in 1993. No American man had won any medal in the race since Armstrong's victory.
1: Yeah, absolutely. I mean, I think it's the dream of every cyclist when they start when they're a kid. And now, I mean, I've always dreamt, but I never really believed, but I don't know. Today is special.
0: That's a wrap on this edition of We On World of Sport. News and updates will continue on the other side of this short break. Keep watching We On World of Sport.

0: Maddie, I need to open a savings account.
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2: 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From around the continents, Asia and India, WEON brings you the stories that shape our world. Grounded, geopolitical, global. WEON. World is one.
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0: Standing along this Trishuli River that gushed over the entire town, the smell of bodies, which many people fear, are still underneath this. Roaring sound of the military helicopters. The entire houses here that you see around me, behind me, is covered in silt. I'm Saloni Murarka, reporting for WEON from Nuwakot, Nepal.

Welcome back, viewers. You're watching Defense Pulse, your 360-degree insight into the future of warfare. I'm Shivan Channa. Lots to discuss. Let's start with the defense developments of the day. The Indian Army is celebrating Gunner's Day, honoring the regiment of artillery and its two-century legacy. The day traces its history to 1827, when the first Indian artillery unit was raised. Today, India's gunners operate a growing arsenal of indigenous artillery, rockets and precision firepower, remaining a critical arm of the Indian Army. A 60-member Indian Armed Forces contingent has left for Kazakhstan for Exercise Kazin 2026. The drills will focus on counter-terror operations in mountainous and semi-urban terrain, with special emphasis on drones, counter-drone systems and air mobility. North Korea is experimenting with drones and missiles attacking together in swarms. The new tactic could use cheaper drones to overload or distract air defenses, clearing the way for ballistic missiles to penetrate. Development suggests Pyongyang is absorbing one of the biggest battlefield lessons from Ukraine and West Asia. Taiwan is rapidly building a mass drone force. Its latest defense plans include more than 40,000 coastal attack drones, over 600 surveillance drones, and more than 100 small suicide drone boats. President Lai Ching-te says the Ukraine war has demonstrated that unmanned systems are now critical combat power. My top focus today, viewers, the Indian Air Force. It has turned Jodhpur into one of the world's most diverse air combat training arenas. The most advanced combat aircraft are converging for India's biggest multinational air exercise, Tarang Shakti 2026. For the first time on Indian soil in Indian airspace, the Indian Air Force will exercise with America's F-35 stealth fighter jet. So it's the F-35, Rafale, Su-30 all together in Indian airspace. Let me take you inside India's Air War Laboratory. Watch my first report on Defense Pulse.

0: This time, the exercise is being held from September 26th to October 12th in Jodhpur. Seven foreign countries are participating with air assets, while another 32 countries are represented through observers and delegations. Around 10 air chiefs or their equivalents are also expected, making Tarang Shakti much more than a routine flying exercise. The flight line itself tells the story. The IAF is bringing its Rafale, Su-30 MKI, Tejas, Mirage 2000, MiG-29, and Jaguar fighters. The international contingents add aircraft including the F-35, F-16 and Rafale, along with tankers and transport aircraft. But the aircraft that will attract the most attention is the F-35 Lightning II. The F-35 has been displayed in India before, including at the Aero India 2023. But this is the first time the fifth generation stealth fighter has come to India to actually participate in a military exercise. The F-35 is built around more than its ability to reduce radar detection. Its combat philosophy combines stealth, advanced sensors, sensor fusion, and networked warfare, allowing the aircraft to collect and combine information from across the battle space. Tarang Shakti will test missions including beyond visual range and within visual range air combat, dynamic targeting, air-to-air refueling, air mobility, and combat search and rescue. The exercise will demonstrate how a fifth-generation aircraft operates inside a much larger air campaign, while flying alongside India's own mix of fourth and 4.5-generation fighters. There is another important difference this year. This is the first Tarang Shakti after Operation Sindoor, with the Indian Air Force highlighting lessons around precision, integrated air and missile defense, counter-drone operations, information dominance, and joint operations. For the next 2 weeks, Jodhpur becomes India's biggest air war laboratory, as valuable lessons will be highlighted by the Indian Air Force and learned from the fifth-generation fighter jets operating in Indian airspace.
1: And to discuss this with me, I'm once again joined by Air Marshal Nagesh Kapoor, former Vice Chief of the Indian Air Force. Air Marshal Kapoor, always a pleasure having you here with us on Defence Pulse. Thanks so much for joining us. Sir, this is the first Tarang Shakti after Operation Sindoor. What lessons from Sindoor will the Indian Air Force highlight or perhaps test in this large multinational exercise?
2: Firstly, thanks, Shivan. Thanks for having me over again. And I think we must not see it in that context probably is not correct. Because let's not see this in the context of Op Sindhu. Because the dates more or less for this Tarang Shakti were finalized after the last Tarang Shakti got over. I mean, it is just incidental that... we went through this Op Sindoor during this intervening period. And so to say that it has got something to do with Op Sindoor, the Indian Air Force does not need to take lessons from a multinational exercise like this. I mean, there would be lessons. That lessons would be learned in-house. And so I don't think it should be associated with the culmination of an Op Sindoor in Bitwin, because this is always slated to happen at this time.
1: So, but the learnings from Sindoor, and my larger question was essentially anything that India would highlight from what India itself learnt after Sindoor, even though the dates were largely ascertained before. But we can actually move further and first focus on Tarang Shakti as of now. What can the Indian Air Force, while operating alongside the F-35 in Indian airspace, what would be different this time? Because this is not the first time Indian jets are carrying out such exercises with the F-35, but it's happening for the first time in Indian airspace. Anything different that you find?
2: So what I'll do is I'll just tackle both.

0: these questions
1: Go ahead.
0: Again, because I don't think I answered the last one fully. That's why you came out with that rejoinder. So essentially, we know that our inventory is made up of our aircraft inventory is made up of platforms that we have taken from France, from Russia. We have our indigenous aircraft also operating in this. So it is kind of bringing together all these technologies into one composite airspace in which all of them will operate and hopefully cooperate.
1: Yeah.
0: So yes, and so it'll be nice to see. And frankly, approximately similar is the situation in Pakistan. Pakistan operates a diverse inventory when it comes to their aircraft, essentially more and more tilting towards China now. But they also have in their inventory some Mirages and some F-16s, which are from USA and France respectively, and some other systems. So it'll be good to see how, and in your in I mean when you introduce this part of the segment,
1: Yeah.
0: you said that it'll be nice to see how these things operate with each other, how a fifth generation fighter operates with a four and a half generation fighter in the same airspace. So that is one part. Now, as regards the second question which you put, the F-35 operating in an Indian environment, in an Indian combat environment. F-35 has operated in India, but never in an exercise. So essentially, what changes when other air forces come to us is the fact when we go across and do exercises with them, we take alongside fighters, fighter air crew, transports, refuelers, some controllers, combat controllers, and a whole lot of other people who bring their lessons back from them. But the bigger equipment never gets carried across for these exercises which we take part with them. That means we do not take our radars along, and we do not take some of the other systems along. And so that is a good thing here, because now when they operate in our airspace, it will be an exposure to our fixed assets such as radars, etc., to be exposed to this wide variety of aircraft that will be operating for the next 15 days.
1: Understood, sir. I mean, and that really provides context which otherwise a layperson would not have. Thank you so much. Let's move a little further on this. The F-35, it's operating alongside, of course, the Rafales, the Su-30s, the Tejas. What will the Indian Air Force be watching most closely? And I leave it beyond that to your scope.
0: Basically, the one thing that is got that the F-35 has got, and which a 4.5 generation fighter has probably not got, is its stealth. And so it will be very keenly watched how this aircraft is picked up. Also, what will be keenly watched is how do these things are we in a position to bring together a communication architecture that communicates seamlessly between fighters of various origins. So, stealth features, how does a stealth aircraft paint on our radars, on our ground radars, on our airborne radars, and then a communication architecture that spans across inventories of America, European fighters, Indian and Russian fighters seamlessly, so as to become a composite kind of a kill chain. I mean, I would not want to say a kill chain here, because we're not going to be testing that, I'm sure.
1: Yeah.
0: But an architecture in which all of these combat aircraft can work together.
1: So this is, I'll just repeat that, M. Marshal Kapoor, and correct me if I didn't get it correctly. Through Indian radars, we will be observing the F-35, which is arguably most advanced in its stealth capabilities, at least. And India is, on its own end, developing the AMCA. Can the exposure to the aircraft like the F-35 help shape how the Indian Air Force thinks about its own fifth-generation combat requirements?
0: Always. Always. It is no gainsaying that we are a few years behind our, I mean, behind our contemporaries in aircraft technology. And so an exposure to more advanced aircraft would definitely be beneficial. And I'm sure at this point in Jodhpur, there would be some people who would be there from HAL, etc., who will be looking at this aircraft very closely to learn. And it will be a formal exercise that will be that they'll be exposed to fifth generation technology right there in front of their eyes. So yes, definitely operating alongside an F-35 would give you good insights on how an AMCA would come out whenever it comes out.
1: Absolutely fine, sir. And finally, when you have all these air and the most advanced jets across the world, they're congregating towards the Indian battle space. We had these discussions once in the past, but that was in the scope of Veer Guardian. Now this is far larger. Talk to us about how India becomes and gives that kind of airspace to air forces from around the world to come and test their abilities. What makes India that sweet spot?
0: Yes, what you said is absolutely right. We spoke about this in the context of Veer Guardian when it started. So those things having been said, some additional things that would probably work here are India and environmental conditions, probably Jodhpur, a little bit of a dusty environment. See, it amounts to very, very small things. There is an IRST that is mounted on the aircraft, which has got a glass dome, and that glass dome, how will it how to care for that glass dome when you are exposed to a dusty environment, because dust can actually be abrasive on that and can actually impact the performance of an IRST. I'm just giving you a very, very small example. So hot conditions, humid conditions, environmental conditions, there is a difference in aircraft performance, there is a difference in avionics performance. I mean, avionics, electromagnetic waves, when they travel through a cold European kind of climate, would probably behave in a different fashion. And when they're exposed to this heat and the humidity out here, they'll probably be in a different, they'll operate maybe in a slightly degraded fashion. But so it is all very nice. I mean, so lessons starting from absolute grassroots level, how to care for your systems that are exposed to the environment, the dust, and maybe the humidity, the heat, the and obviously the other things that we talked about. We give a huge amount. We have the maximum amount of airspace in this part of the world, and we are placed so nicely in this in the geopolitical game that is playing out. We are placed so nicely in between the Indian Ocean and the West Asian region that we just give them a very good place to trade.
1: M. Marshall Kapoor, always a pleasure speaking with you on Defence Pulse, and it's always an education hearing your aspects, because you can give aspects from your vast career like no one else can. Thank you so much for joining us here.
0: Thank you, Shivan. Thank you very much.
1: Now, the modern battlefield, it is becoming too complex to rehearse only on the ground. Tanks, artillery, drones, fighter jets, warships, air defence systems, name it. They may soon be brought together inside one digital battle space. So the next leap in military simulation is not about simulating just one weapon. It is, in fact, simulating the entire war. Today, simulators can train a fighter pilot, a tank crew, an artillery gunner, or a warship's crew without always deploying the actual platform. But these traditionally have been individual training environments. The next step, when you look at the future of warfare, it is to connect various weapon systems and bring them together. This is where live virtual constructive, LVC, comes in. Real troops can in fact operate alongside personnel inside simulators and computer-generated forces. All of them can participate in the same synthetic battlefield. And when you expand this concept across weapon systems, you get a digital twin of the entire battlefield, all represented inside one digital war. AI could make that virtual enemy even more complex, because threats can change and commanders can repeatedly fight the same mission and testing different tactics without losing a single real platform. So the objective is not just to replace live military exercises, reduce costs. It is also to rehearse more in a cost-effective manner. How close is India to building a digital battlefield where the Army, Navy and the Air Force can rehearse the same war together? Let's take that to our next guest.

0: What if the world's most dangerous jobs could be mastered without the danger? Two decades ago, Shantanu Gupta built India's first driving simulator. Today, as founder and managing director of Technotrove Systems, he has taken that idea from the road to the mine, the airport tarmac, and the battlefield, training people across defense, aviation, and mining in 26 countries.
1: Joining us is Shantanu Gupta, founder and managing director of Technotrove Systems. Shantanu, absolute pleasure having you here with us on Defense Pulse. Shantanu, when we talk of defense simulations, let's get to it straight away. Why is it so crucial for India to own its defense simulation technology instead of relying on any kind of a foreign system?
2: See, just as any other defense system, simulation tech also needs to be indigenous. You know, the modern warfare is rapidly changing, much faster than we can even imagine. So training our defense personnel is becoming more and more critical to adapt to the ever-changing battlefield. You know, just like, how we have data, software, algorithms are increasingly becoming key instruments to the warfare, the environment in which we train for that warfare must also be indigenous, you know. Simulation today embeds far more than technology. It embeds our doctrine, our tactics, our terrains, our weapon systems, threat perception, which needs to be safeguarded from our adversaries. Thus, India, you know, really needs to have control over the full stack simulation, which includes our software, IP, terrain, scenarios, AI, and most importantly, the ability to carry out future upgrades. You know, we cannot rely on foreign companies for training on our war strategies, you know, integrating our defense equipment or products. We need freedom to integrate, you know, our new systems, adapt new strategies, continuously upgrade our systems, with new doctrine, equipment, threats, which India is surrounded with. And we cannot give out those data to foreign OEMs. Yeah. And this is, you know, very common in the global platform. You know, the biggest superpowers have their own simulation platforms and systems to, you know, train their own personnel.
1: Understood. Shantanu, personally, I have experienced simulators for infantry weapons, then there are artillery guns, armored vehicles, even warships. Can we now build a digital twin of an entire battlefield with thousands of assets and threats operating simultaneously and not just individual systems being simulated in one simulator? Can we have it all together as one battlefield?
2: Yes, of course. You know, India can definitely build a digital twin for the entire battlefield. But, you know, this is a progressive journey. It cannot be done in one go. You know, we need to integrate layer by layer. Digital twins of terrains, platforms, sensors, weapon systems, you know, EW systems, you know, air defense systems, and not just for ourselves, but also for our adversary forces. Now, all these needs to be developed first on our indigenous tech. On an open protocol. So once these things are developed, we can progressively merge them into one single ecosystem. Once done that, you know, we can then rehearse mission plans, test multiple what-if scenarios, you know, in case of such situation, how will we adapt to that? And adapt to the changing character of the war, you know. So yes, and Technotrove, just to answer that in a more elaborate, Technotrove already has developed a lot of such tools, which is building India towards a complete digital twin platform.
1: Also, Shantanu, when you talk about building the entire battlefield, where does LVC, and I'll explain it to our viewers just as we did in the report, live, virtual, constructive, where does this come in, and could an army unit training on the ground or an Indian Air Force pilot inside a simulator and a naval crew somewhere else all fight the same virtual war? And can it happen in real time?
2: Technologically, yes. Currently, the sovereign LVC tech that we have can bring live, virtual, and constructive forces into one common synthetic environment. But the real objective is not simply connecting the army simulator to the Navy or the Air Force.
1: Yeah.
2: It is about conducting joint missions, strategizing together.

0: together, collaborating. Modern bots cannot be fought in isolation. All the three services need to come on a common platform, strategize, and then execute. LBC or integrated bots will act as a bridge, you know, for India's, you know, ambition and the future, you know, of the battlefield. So yeah, it is done, and it can be done, and it can be further enhanced upon. So, you know, in Technotrope, we believe in something called precise today makes a perfect tomorrow. With precise solutions, we can have a perfect tomorrow.
1: Shantanu, thanks so much for joining us here on Defense Pulse. Lots been shared, and simulation is definitely something that you've explained in detail, and only hope that there's anything more that our audiences want to know, they can leave us comments under this. Thanks so much for joining us.
0: Thank you so much. Pleasure being on the show.
1: And that's a wrap on this edition of Defense Pulse, viewers. We focused on Tarang Shakti and also look at what war simulations. We really cover the full spectrum of warfare. That's what Defense Pulse encapsulates. Join me again 7 p.m. IST tomorrow. I'm Shivan Channa. We'll slip into a very short break. Stay with us.

0: Maddie, I need to open a savings account.
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0: Okay.
1: Ujjivan, nothing small about us.
2: The world is changing. The headlines are shifting. The future is being written every day. From around the continents, Asia and India, WEON brings you the stories that shape our world. 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WEON. World is one.
0: Guys, mera teesra store. Ab expansion ke liye na ek bank chahiye. Any suggestions? 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Small?
1: Small? 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Branch network, big. Agar small hota, to main saad mein hota. Ujjivan, nothing small about us.

standing along this Trishuli river that gushed over the entire town, the smell of bodies, which many people fear, are still underneath this. Roaring sound of the military helicopters. The entire houses here that you see around me, behind me, is covered in silt. I'm Saloni Murarka, reporting for Vyond from Nuwakot, Nepal.

0: Hello and welcome to a brand new episode of World at War. I'm your host, Jyotsna Kumar. The civil war in Yemen between Saudi-backed Yemeni government forces and Iran-backed Houthis, which erupted after 4 years of relative calm, isn't exhibiting any signs of slowing down. In recent weeks, violence has flared along old front lines, triggering a humanitarian crisis in which over 133,000 people have been displaced and some have fled to Africa across the Red Sea. UNICEF estimates that over the last 3 weeks of fighting, more than a dozen children have been killed and several others have been wounded. In addition to this, around 71,000 children have been uprooted from their homes due to the raging conflict, which is worsening by the day. Meanwhile, Houthis have escalated their attacks on the Kingdom of Saudi Arabia, embroiling Yemen in the wider West Asia war. Our next report brings you the details.
1: After 4 years of relative calm, the largely dormant conflict between the Iran-backed Houthis and the Kingdom of Saudi Arabia erupted in July and continues to escalate with each passing day. The Houthis have stepped up attacks on the Saudi-backed government in Yemen, imposed a naval blockade in Saudi Arabia, seized swaths of Yemen's Red Sea coast in a lightning offensive, and caused energy prices to jump, while also raining missiles on the Kingdom of Saudi Arabia. On Thursday, the Houthi military spokesperson said the group has struck what he labeled sensitive Saudi targets in Riyadh and Aramco facilities in Yanbu, using ballistic and cruise missiles as well as drones.
2: The Yemeni armed forces, with the help of God Almighty, carried out two qualitative military operations. The first targeted a sensitive target in the capital of the Saudi enemy, Riyadh, while the other targeted Aramco in Yanbu, using several ballistic and cruise missiles and drones. The two operations successfully achieved their objectives.
1: On Saturday, the Iran-backed group continued its attack, including on Riyadh, despite international condemnation. A Saudi-led coalition battling Houthis claimed that the Saudi air defenses intercepted and destroyed two drones launched by the Houthis towards the Riyadh area. Additionally, the air defenses also claimed to have intercepted and destroyed two Houthi-launched ballistic missiles, targeting Khamis Mushayyad, a city in the country's southwest that is home to an airbase. A day earlier, the United Nations Security Council had condemned escalating attacks on Saudi Arabia by Houthi fighters, noting that the strikes have wounded civilians, including women and children.
3: The members of the Security Council condemned, in the strongest terms, continued Houthi attacks against the Kingdom of Saudi Arabia, including attacks impacting civilian and energy infrastructure, which have resulted in the injury of civilians, including women and children.
1: On the same day, the military chiefs of staff of Saudi Arabia, Turkey and Pakistan held talks on how to support Riyadh, even as Houthis ramped up attacks on the world's top crude exporter. The head of Yemen's governing body, Rashad al-Alimi, called for a general mobilization to counter the Houthi offensive.
4: Based on our constitutional responsibility and the decisions of the National Defense Council on this glorious day, I call upon the sons of our great people to engage in general mobilization and national

0: national mobilization to rally around their armed and security forces, join their ranks through official channels, and contribute, each from their respective position, in whatever way they can, to defend their republic and national institutions.
1: On Friday, traffic limped back to normal along the Hydrat Al Abd mountain road, a vital route linking Taiz with Aden and other provinces after overnight fighting briefly disrupted movement. Yemeni government forces said they repelled Houthi fighters who had infiltrated areas near the road on Thursday night. The renewed fighting between Houthis and the forces loyal to the Aden-based government has also sparked a fresh humanitarian crisis. According to the United Nations, close to 140,000 people have been displaced across Yemen since August, more than half of whom are children. Noteworthy is the fact that prior to the current escalation, more than 2.2 million children under the age of 5 were already suffering from malnutrition. As fighting rages in Yemen, despite the appeals of international community, thousands of displaced people, many of whom are children, continue to face dire conditions and an uncertain future.
2: Russia and Ukraine have intensified their long-range attacks with missiles and drones, increasingly targeting civilian infrastructure and energy facilities far beyond the front lines. On Friday, the Russian daytime strikes on Kyiv killed at least 7 people, including a 14-year-old boy, and wounded several others. Ukraine, too, has stepped up its drone campaign deep inside the Russian territory, striking oil refineries and other industrial facilities. Last weekend, Kyiv launched more than 1,000 drones at Russia, including hundreds aimed at Moscow as Russia held its parliamentary elections. The escalating attacks come even as Washington pushes for a mutual halt to strikes on energy infrastructure. Ukraine says it is ready for such a truce, provided Russia agrees to stop attacking its energy infrastructure as well. But with the attacks continuing almost every day from both sides, the question remains, can diplomacy keep pace with an increasingly deadly aerial warfare? Our next report tells you more.
3: The Russia-Ukraine war continues to expand beyond the front lines, with Moscow and Kyiv increasingly using long-range missiles and drones to strike deep inside each other's territory. On Friday morning, a Russian drone struck a 16-story residential building in Kyiv's Pechersky district. The drone attack killed a 14-year-old boy and injured at least 7 people, according to Ukrainian authorities. Reportedly, the drone struck the 10th and 11th floors of the building. Its impact was such that apartments were damaged, windows were shattered, and the debris was scattered around the area.
4: When I got into the hallway, I understood everything immediately, because it was basically everything gone. Like, there were no doors, no windows, everything is broken, glass lying everywhere, and so I understood it's like a tragedy. After that, I decided to check the news and find out that one of my neighbors has died. It was a teenager.
3: The deadly attack followed another intense wave of Russian strikes on Kyiv just a day earlier, when missiles and drones hit several parts of the capital. 2 people were killed and more than 20 others were injured. Railway infrastructure, warehouses, business facilities, and fuel stations were among the sites hit. Russian attacks have also continued across other parts of Ukraine. In Zaporizhia, Russian drones struck residential buildings, a university, and a shopping center. Emergency crews battled a fire while repeatedly being forced to take shelter because of the threat of further attacks. In Odessa, Russian strikes damaged warehouses and other civilian infrastructure. And in the eastern Donetsk region, the city of Kramatorsk was hit by a Russian aerial strike, killing 1 person and injuring several others. A Across the region, Ukrainian authorities said Russian forces carried out dozens of strikes in a single day. Hundreds of civilians were evacuated from frontline areas, but the

0: Long-range war is not one-sided. Ukraine has also intensified its campaign deep inside Russia, targeting oil refineries and other facilities that Kyiv says are crucial to Moscow's war economy. On the 20th of September, Ukraine launched one of its largest reported drone attacks on Russia. Russian authorities said more than 1,000 Ukrainian drones were intercepted across Russia, Crimea and the Black Sea. However, the attack caused severe destruction in the Moscow region, where smoke filled the sky as the Ukrainian strikes hit an oil refinery. Russian authorities said several people were killed and others injured.
1: It happened around 4 a.m. when it got warmer. I was leaving the apartment building, took literally about 20 steps from the entrance, and there was an explosion. Glass went flying, and people started screaming and shouting. I turned around, and the entrance doors had already been blown out, debris everywhere. They had already carried someone out. Everyone was asking for help, and that's how it all happened.
0: A couple of days later, on Tuesday, Ukraine said it had struck oil refineries in Samara and Ufa. And on Friday, Russian authorities reported further Ukrainian drone attacks in the Perm and Ulyanovsk regions, which killed several people and caused damage to infrastructure. The US President Donald Trump, Ukrainian President Volodymyr Zelensky on the sidelines of the United Nations General Assembly, with discussions focused on ending the war and a possible ceasefire covering energy infrastructure. Zelensky says Ukraine is ready to stop striking Russian energy facilities, but only if Moscow agrees to halt attacks on Ukraine's energy system as well.
2: If we really think about ceasefire, so we have to stop to attack energy systems. So we are not donators, especially to Putin. No, we are not. So that's why if you want us not to respond on diesel refineries, factories of this energy, oil and etc., and of course we will not. We respond. We don't want. And I suggest not to play this game. So he attacked us, we respond. if he couldn't respond, he could already occupy us totally.
0: But while the diplomatic proposal remains on the table, the attacks have continued. Indeed, the latest Russian strike on Kyiv came just days after Zelensky and Trump discussed the possibility of an energy truce. And Russia has not signaled a sustained halt to its air campaign. The United States is also pushing for a broader diplomatic solution, including a possible reopening of the Black Sea grain corridor and renewed trilateral talks involving Washington, Moscow, and Kyiv.
3: Thank you.
4: So we will discuss a lot of things.
3: Well, I think they're going to make a deal, and I don't want to say what the deal is. We talk about it a lot, including with President Putin, and I think something's going to happen. But certainly they are very good fighters. Really, they can be proud of themselves. Regardless, we'll see what happens, but very, very capable people.
0: But on the ground, there's no sign of de-escalation. More than 4.5 years after the full-scale Russian invasion, the battlefield has stretched far beyond the front lines. And despite renewed diplomatic efforts, the missiles and drones continue to fly in both directions.
5: Now, there is trouble brewing in the Horn of Africa. On Wednesday, following months of tensions between Prime Minister Abiy Ahmed's government and Tigray authorities, a fresh conflict erupted between Tigray People's Liberation Front and the federal government. The Tigray rebels say they are once again in a full-blown war with the federal government after seizing 3 airports from federal police and launching attacks into neighboring Afar and Amhara states. The latest escalation has given rise to fears of a return to the devastating 2020 to 2022 civil war that killed an estimated 600,000 people, making it one of the most deadly conflicts this century. Our next report brings you the details.
6: Federal government of Ethiopia and Tigray rebels fought a devastating war from 2020 to 2022. It was one of the most deadly conflicts

0: this century in which some 600,000 people died. Millions were uprooted from their homes and the fighting drove parts of the northern Tigray region to the precipice of famine. That war came to an end on the 2nd of November in 2022 when the federal government of Ethiopia and the Tigray People's Liberation Front or TPLF signed an African Union brokered agreement in Pretoria. In recent months, however, relations were on a downward spiral with both sides accusing each other of violating the Pretoria Agreement. On the 20th of September, the TPLF announced an alliance with six other armed groups to oust the government. A couple of days after forging the new alliance, the TPLF, which dominates the region, seized control of three airports from federal police and launched attacks into neighboring Afar and Amhara states. The Tigray rebels, who said they are once again in a full-blown war with the federal government, claim that theirs is a defensive action which came after months of attacks by federal forces. Noteworthy is the fact that the Pretoria Peace Agreement that ended the last civil war in 2022 was never properly implemented and relations with the federal government have remained highly volatile, with frequent drone strikes and skirmishes between their forces. It didn't help that the federal authorities, even before the latest offensive, had cut subsidies to the region and restricted fuel supplies. Following the outbreak of major fighting, residents of Mekele, the capital of the Tigray region, expressed fear that a new conflict could repeat the devastation of the 2020 to 2022 civil war.
1: I fear the situation in 2022 may be repeated. If possible, it should be resolved through peace. If not, the situation has to be resolved one way or another.
0: Another trader said that the war would heavily impact residents, disrupt children's education, and destroy infrastructure, but added that people had no choice but to unite with the government and armed forces to defend their interests.
2: Of course, the war will have a heavy impact on us. For sure, our children's education will be affected and the infrastructure will be destroyed. However, sitting idle and doing nothing about our problems does not change anything. Therefore, we don't have any other option than to unite with our people, government and armed forces and defend our interests.
0: As renewed fighting sparked fears of another major conflict, residents rushed to stock up on essential goods and voiced concerns about rising prices and shortages. The painful memories of the previous war, during which the Tigray region endured severe shortages and a prolonged humanitarian crisis, is driving people to stockpile food and basic supplies.
3: There is nothing new, but things have changed. Today, everything is expensive, especially macaroni, rice and oil are extremely expensive.
0: On Thursday, the Human Rights Watch warned that the escalating fighting in northern Ethiopia and emerging alliances among armed groups could broaden the conflict and deepen an already severe regional humanitarian crisis. On Thursday, the bustling city of Mekele had gone all quiet. The streets of Mekele were enveloped in an eerie calm, with people limiting their movements. The renewed conflict has raised international alarm, with both the United Nations and European Union urging de-escalation and a return to the African Union-led peace process, amid concerns the fighting could trigger a wider war in the Horn of Africa.
4: It has been a turbulent week insofar as Pakistan-Afghanistan relations are concerned. On Monday, the Taliban authorities say that three civilians were killed and four others were wounded in overnight Pakistani bombardment in eastern Afghanistan. Islamabad's Information and Broadcasting Ministry, however, claimed that 28 terrorists alongside multiple suicide bombers were killed in the attacks, targeting three locations in two eastern Afghanistan provinces. On Thursday, the Taliban government said that barely days after deadly bombardment, Pakistan struck several provinces, including Kandahar, seat of the Taliban's government supreme leader, killing four civilians. The Pakistani strikes have come on the heels of a suicide attack on a police headquarters in northwest

0: western Pakistan on the 18th of September, in which at least 31 people, including 16 police personnel, were killed. Our next report brings you the details.
1: After nearly 3 months of relative calm, tensions once again escalated between the South Asian neighbors, Pakistan and Afghanistan. Former allies, but locked in a bitter fight ever since the Taliban stormed back to power in Kabul in August 2021. On Monday, the Taliban authorities claimed that 3 civilians were killed and 4 others were wounded in overnight Pakistani bombardment in 2 eastern Afghanistan provinces. In the village of Patan in Kunar province, a house was reduced to rubble in the Pakistani strike, which killed 3 and wounded 4 members of the same family. Mubin Khan, a farmer by profession, was lucky enough to survive the bombardment, but filled with grief after the loss of 3 members of his family.
2: During the night, we were targeted. The livestock were all killed and the house was destroyed. No wall remained or anything else. I was also injured. My mother, father and sister were martyred.
1: Islamabad said that Pakistani forces had struck 3 locations, targeting what they called terrorist hubs along the border based on credible intelligence. However, the locals who had gathered for the funerals of the victims of Pakistan's first deadly cross-border strikes since June claimed otherwise.
3: When the Pakistani jets arrived, they bombarded this house. The man was martyred, his wife was martyred, his daughter was martyred. Their other 4 sons were injured and they were admitted to the hospital. The cows are dead, the goats are dead, the house and everything has been destroyed one over another. This person was a poor guy. He was an innocent person.

0: In Bagdiga province, two locations were bombarded, but thankfully no casualties were reported. On Wednesday, Pakistan claimed that its air defense systems detected drones launched from Afghan territory, which were tracked and neutralized before they could reach any of their intended targets. The next day, Pakistan released footage showing strikes on what it said were 10 locations in Afghanistan, which were being used to launch and store drones. Taliban's main spokesperson, Sabihullah Mujahid, affirmed that there were air strikes in Kandahar, Paktika and coast provinces on the 24th of September, in which 4 civilians were killed.
1: You can see with your own eyes that there is no military base here, nor are there any military personnel. Pakistan make up a justification for their bombing, claiming that they targeted military bases or military personnel. But they did not target any military base or military personnel. In this area, there are only the homes of ordinary civilians.
0: Following Pakistani airstrikes, the Afghan Ministry of Foreign Affairs summoned Pakistan's Charge d'Affaires in Kabul to lodge a formal protest. So far in 2026, the UN mission in Afghanistan, UNAMA, has documented over 1,100 civilian deaths and injuries in Afghanistan from cross-border and armed violence. The pre-dawn Pakistani strikes on Monday came on the heels of an attack on a police headquarters in northwestern Pakistan on the 18th of September that killed at least 31 people, including 16 police personnel. A little-known militant group, Ittehad-ul-Mujahideen, claimed responsibility for the dastardly attack. Reportedly, the group is linked to the Islamic militant group Tehrik-e-Taliban Pakistan, or TTP, which is active in the restive Khyber Pakhtunkhwa province and has launched a violent campaign against the establishment. It is to be noted that Pakistan has witnessed an escalation in violence, especially in the border provinces of Balochistan and Khyber Pakhtunkhwa, in the wake of Afghan Taliban seizing power in Kabul in August 2021. Islamabad, troubled by a rise in attacks on its security forces as well as civilians, has repeatedly accused the Afghan government by providing a haven to anti-Pakistan militant groups, a claim refuted by Kabul. In recent months, Pakistan has launched airstrikes on Afghan territory that it claims targets militants, but that Afghan government officials and the United Nations say they have killed dozens of civilians. Pakistan's previous deadly airstrikes in Afghanistan occurred in June and killed around 30 people. A lasting deal between the warring nations has proven to be elusive despite several rounds of talks. Reportedly, the security issues have proven to be a major sticking point. This recent escalation in hostilities will only worsen the fraught relations and negate the positives of the Urumqi.

0: Nadi, I need to open a savings account.
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0: Guys, mera teesra store. 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
1: 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Agar small hota, to main sad mein hota. Ujjivan, nothing small about us.

standing along this Trishuli river that gushed over the entire town, the smell of bodies, which many people fear, are still underneath this.

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The entire houses here that you see around me, behind me, is covered in silt. I'm Saloni Murarka, reporting for Vyond from Nuwakot, Nepal.

0: a brand new week here on Beyond World is One. Welcome to your window of all political events and stories that shape the weekend. And today, this is Race to Power, and I'm Shreya Upadhyay.
1: And I'm Eric Nzoka. Tonight, we focus on the secret trip made by Israeli Prime Minister Benjamin Netanyahu. Why did he go to the UAE? What was discussed there with the president? We'll tell you more shortly.
0: We also talk about how protesters camped outside the Madrid regional government's headquarters for a third straight day today to object to the eviction of an octogenarian and demand stronger protection for tenants in the face of a housing shortage and soaring rents in Spain.
1: And also tonight, a university in the Indian state of Punjab has suspended classes for 10 days after protests on campus over an alleged rape last week, a claim that the university officials have denied. All this coming up shortly. Let's begin with Bibi's trip.
0: Well, election season is upon Israel. The country is scheduled to vote in less than 1 month in a poll that is extremely pivotal to the incumbent Prime Minister Benjamin Netanyahu's career.
1: But Bibi is not in the news for an election-related development. Rather, it is a so-called secret visit to the UAE over the weekend that is grabbing eyeballs. There has been no government announcement from both countries, but as more and more reports emerge, the reason for this sudden visit is raising several questions. On Sunday, reports first surfaced in the Israeli media which say that Netanyahu went on a short, unannounced trip or visit to meet with Emirati leader Mohammed bin Zayed Al Nahyan. The visit was reportedly just for a few hours.
0: However, no other details emerged until a few hours ago. Before we get into that development, the context and the timeline, remember, is important here. Just a few days back, reports emerged of the UAE allegedly warning Israel of Hamas's plan to carry out an attack. Reports, citing a book written by two investigative journalists, detailed how MBZ himself warned Bibi of now slain Hamas leader Yahya Sinwar's intent and plan to carry out an attack on Israel. Netanyahu has denied receiving any such intelligence ahead of the October 7th attacks, while the UAE has dodged the question surrounding these reports.
1: Now, there is a report by Times of Israel which claims that Israel's prime minister flew to the UAE on Sunday to ask Sheikh Mohammed bin Zayed Al Nahyan to deny the intelligence sharing reports which have been under the spotlight. The UAE's foreign ministry has declined to directly comment on this latest meeting as well. But Emirati authorities say that the country maintains, quote, open and direct lines of communication with Israel and shares all relevant intelligence. Remember, the UAE and Israel had normalized relations in 2020 under the Abraham Accords. The developments also overlap with a separate report of Egypt sharing intelligence with Israel as well. According to the Wall Street Journal, Egypt conveyed at least three separate warnings to Israel about signs of an impending attack from Gaza.
0: Well, these included a secret visit by Egypt's intelligence chief Abbas Kamel and a phone call to the Prime Minister Netanyahu just days before the massacre. According to official

0: reportedly called Netanyahu again, warning of signs of an impending attack.
1: These fresh reports are also raising new questions over what Israel knew in the weeks before the October 7th, 2023 Hamas attack. Netanyahu has repeatedly denied personally receiving advance warnings of the October 7th attack. In past interviews, he has also attacked his country's own security officials, saying that they also did not adequately alert him. The Israeli government has faced continued scrutiny over the intelligence and security failures and surrounding the Hamas assault, which killed about 1,200 people in Israel and saw around 250 people taken hostage during the attack 3 years ago. The latest reports are particularly significant because they come amid renewed political debate in Israel over the government's handling of the events leading up to the October 7th attack. Scott Lucas is a professor of international politics and a West Asia analyst, is now joining us live from Ireland. Mr. Scott Lucas, it's good to see you. Thank you very much for making time for us. Why do you think Netanyahu went to the UAE secretly? Is that because he's afraid that people might agree with the UAE that he was warned before the October 7th attacks? Or why did he go to the country to cover up everything that has been happening?
2: If the reports in Israeli media from multiple outlets, some citing Emirati officials as well as Israeli sources, are accurate, the Israeli Prime Minister Benjamin Netanyahu went to the UAE to ask the Emirati leader Mohammed bin Zayed to publicly say, "I did not warn Netanyahu about the Hamas attacks before October 7th. In other words, if those reports are accurate, Netanyahu asked Mohammed bin Zayed to make a public intervention, not only over accountability for October 7th, but a public intervention in the middle of the election campaign. Now, you set out the context quite well. This is part of a story which has been running for months, that Netanyahu had advanced knowledge of a possible attack on October 7th. And as you've mentioned, not only from the UAE, but from Egypt. Mm-hmm. Netanyahu has pushed back by blaming others in the Israeli administration, the Israeli system, blaming military officials, blaming intelligence officials, and saying they are the ones who let the country down. Mm-hmm. So what we have right now is the combination of a prime minister who wants to get re-election, and a divided Israeli system that is fighting each other over accountability.
0: Mr. Lucas, all of this centers around the fact that there's an election that's coming up in Israel, and perhaps Prime Minister Netanyahu is doing all of this for that. How much of an impact do you think would it happen? Would it help Netanyahu at all, making all of these visits and giving all of these clarifications?
2: Well, again, if he made this visit to Mohammed bin Zayed, and we have no reason to believe he did not, he thinks it would help him. That's the important thing here. There was no diplomatic reason given for this visit. There's no economic reason, say like trade discussions, given for this visit. The only explanation that is out there for this visit was for Netanyahu's personal good, his personal future, because he wants to be reelected. And right now, opinion polls show that the pro-Netanyahu bloc and the opposition bloc are even, with neither gaining a majority. So he's fighting to try to get over the line to hold on to power.
1: Professor Lucas, we'll have to wait and see if at all the Israeli Prime Minister will accept that he did make the trip to the UAE, and if that happens, what will happen to the elections. But for now, thank you for talking to us today.
2: Thank you so much.
0: Well, with that, let's also talk about the Iran war. The war is approaching a decisive phase now. All sides are hardening their positions. Donald Trump has refused to accept Iran's peace proposal. Iran, meanwhile, has refused to accept any nuclear concessions.
1: And in the middle of all this deadlock, mediators think the conflict is becoming

0: suffer to resolve. Most pivotal moment is in this high-stakes standoff, the midterms elections in the United States. Trump thinks Iran is waiting for him to take a beating in the midterms, but this could be a double-edged sword. Donald Trump's defeat in November will not end his presidency, making deal with Iran ever more crucial to revive his legacy. Now, analysts believe this could lead him to use more force and escalate the standoff into an all-out war. Donald Trump is increasingly realigning his demand towards a nuclear deal with Iran and less about reopening the Strait of Hormuz. His rhetoric around Iran war is that it cannot have a nuclear weapon.
1: Well, President Donald Trump has said that the war will end after the midterms. From Iran's perspective, loss in the midterms could force Trump to reconsider his position. From Trump's perspective, Iran either gives in to his economic squeeze or there will be more war. Iran has made it clear the door for negotiations will be open, but at the same time, they are fully prepared for the war to resume. In fact, Iran's foreign minister, Abbas Araghchi, said, and I quote, "We don't care about the U.S. midterm elections. We care about our national interest." He also added that Tehran is ready for the doomsday war if it comes down to that.
0: Araghchi stayed back in the New York, after United Nations General Assembly debate. The motive was to break the deadlock. But since Donald Trump's rejection of proposed peace plan, Tehran has refused to make any concessions. Iran Foreign Minister said that official U.S. response on the proposed peace plan is still awaited.
2: We have seen the first reaction from the U.S. president, but nothing has yet been conveyed to us through the mediators. Unfortunately, the U.S. president has made many contradictory statements. We are waiting for the mediators to convey the United States' definitive position to us.
1: But can the resumption of war resolve the outstanding issue of Iran's nuclear program? Well, the collective might of America and Israel has failed to trigger a collapse of Iran's Islamic Republic. A rerun of the same strategy will be equivalent to rolling the dice and hoping that it lands to your advantage. Elections in Israel could also change the calculus. All the opinion polls are suggesting a hung parliament. The October 27th election will be followed by a period of political uncertainty and negotiations to forge coalitions to form the next government. Sanctions, naval siege, banning aviation sector is exerting a steep economic cost upon Iran. The Hormuz blockade and rising fuel prices are also making life difficult for Americans. Currently, remember, it is a game of who blinks first. But if the deal is not reached in time, the standoff has a realistic chance of escalation. All right, moving on, the European Union's naval mission to protect shipping in the Red Sea would need to boost its numbers to more than 10 warships.
0: Now, the EU's Aspides mission was launched in 2024 to protect shipping from attacks by Yemen's Iran-aligned Houthis, and diplomats have said there are currently 6 warships operating.
3: We will also discuss situation in the Middle East, especially our naval operations in the region. We have Operation Aspides, but it really requires more naval assets to be operational. The need is bigger than it's ever been. We have a lot of requests for escorting the ships, but we need naval assets that can also do that.
1: The Houthis, remember, have made rapid advances in the recent weeks along the Red Sea coast, further complicating routes in a region that also includes the Strait of Hormuz, where traffic had already dwindled because of the U.S.-Iran war. Italy, which is one of the key countries in the Aspides mission, announced on Thursday that it was preparing a naval mission in the area for its own ships, saying it could not wait for the European Union to respond to the new crisis. Meanwhile, Kallis said that the Houthi attacks were affecting European interests and impacting the global economy.
0: Kallis sent a letter to the EU's 27 member states on September 19th asking them to up their contributions. The issue would be discussed at upcoming defense and foreign ministers' meetings, she said in a letter.
1: The territorial gains by the Houthis have increased fears that global oil supplies

0: will be further diminished as the wider West Asian war is already choking off the Strait of Hormuz. Renewed fighting between the Houthis and Yemen's Riyadh-backed government has now dragged the kingdom after the Houthis declared a maritime blockade on Saudi ships in the Red Sea.
1: In the latest on the ongoing tiff between Yemen and Saudi Arabia, Saudi airstrikes on Taiz in southwest Yemen caused dozens of casualties in an area controlled by the Houthis. The Iran-backed group said on Sunday as fighting escalated both farther after a truce broke down. The Houthi military spokesperson Yahya Saria accused Saudi Arabia of launching two air raids that hit a market on the outskirts of the city, saying nearly 50 people were killed or wounded without specifying the exact breakdown. Parents across Riyadh received messages from schools on Sunday announcing a last-minute plan to shift to remote learning for a week. There was no official reason given, but the move comes amid heightened tensions in the Gulf and near daily attacks aimed at Saudi Arabia by Iran-backed Houthi fighters in Yemen.
0: Well, the announcement comes a day after the Saudi-led coalition battling Yemen's Houthis said that it had intercepted drones and ballistic missiles targeting the kingdom. The strikes were the latest in a series of escalating Houthi attacks since July, when renewed hostilities shattered a years-long truce and embroiled Yemen in the wider West Asian war. Images of an 87-year-old woman being evicted from her apartment on a stretcher have become the symbol of Spain's housing crisis protests. These protests are spilling onto the streets, with protesters occupying Madrid's famous Puerta del Sol and demanding tougher protections for renters.
1: Well, hundreds of housing activists spent a second night camping, saying they will still or stay until the government takes stronger action on rents and evictions. The latest demonstrations were triggered by the eviction of an 87-year-old woman, Mari Carmen Abascal, who had lived in her Madrid apartment for around 70 years. On September 23rd, police and social service officials removed her from the apartment. The next day, thousands gathered in Madrid. By the weekend, the demonstrations had grown, with protesters marching through the capital and then setting up the encampment in Seoul. Similar demonstrations have taken place elsewhere, including Valencia, while a tenant protest has also been called in Barcelona.
0: So why are the Spanish angry? Well, Spain has faced a significant shortage of homes, particularly in major cities. The Bank of Spain estimated the national shortfall at roughly 550,000 homes last year. Housing activists say rents have risen beyond what many workers and families can afford. They are calling for stronger controls on rents, protection against evictions without alternative accommodation, and longer or automatically renewable rental contracts. Prime Minister Pedro Sanchez said that his administration is working against the clock to take a new housing decree to the cabinet on Tuesday this week.
1: But the details and whether the measure will satisfy protesters remains a key point of contention. The tenants' union wants indefinite rental contracts and stronger restrictions on evictions. The government is also already pursuing a longer-term expansion of public housing. In September, the Prime Minister Sanchez launched the state public housing portal Casa 47, initially offering 800 homes, with another 1,500 expected to be added. The government says rents in those homes will be linked to local incomes and capped at 30% of a tenant's income with long-term contracts. Earlier this year, Spain also approved a 2026 to 2030 housing plan backed by 7 billion euros. But campaigners say these measures do not address the immediate pressure facing renters. Protesters said they are watching Tuesday's cabinet meeting closely.
0: Well, the government, remember, needs parliamentary support to keep its housing measures in force, while parties on the left have publicly demanded stronger action. Protesters say they are prepared to stay until they see what the government delivers.
1: And from Spain, let's go to France. Marine Le Pen's national rally has reached a new political milestone for the first time in the party's history. The far-right national rally has won enough seats to form a parliamentary group in the French Senate.
0: Well, the breakthrough gives the party, remember, a new foothold inside one of France's most powerful institutions, greater access to key committees and leadership roles in the legislative process. France's next presidential elections are just over 6 months away. The Senate victory adds another dimension to Le Pen's bid for the Élysée Palace. National Rally and a smaller right-wing ally secured at least 15 seats in the 348-member upper house. That puts the National Rally above the threshold to form a parliamentary group. Just over a decade ago, the party first entered the Senate with just two seats. Now, its larger presence will allow National Rally to seek leadership positions and secure places on influential Senate committees that examine, debate, and help shape the French legislation. Marine Le Pen hailed the results on social media as a historic victory. She said the new Senate group would provide an essential platform ahead of her presidential campaign.
1: National Rally leader Jordan Bardella also welcomed the results. He said the Senate milestone adds to the momentum ahead of what he called the mother of all battles.
2: I'm pleased that, for the first time in its history, the National Rally is entering the Senate with a group that will be formed in the coming days. Alongside the three senators we already have, this group will be tasked with promoting the National Rally's ideas and defending the French people.
0: Almost all the opinion polls are projecting Marine Le Pen to advance in the runoff elections, despite gains by the far right. Remember, the Senate remains dominated by an alliance of conservatives and centrists. Unlike the National Assembly, on the other side of the political spectrum, Jean-Luc Mélenchon's far-left France Unbowed movement also won its first ever seat in the Senate. Meanwhile, French President Emmanuel Macron, who's approaching the end of his final term, has addressed the trend of surge in nationalist parties. He said that Europe must not give in to the return of nationalisms. He made the remark after meeting with Pope Leo, who is, remember, on an official visit to France.
3: A sovereign and democratic Europe inspired by this project of peace and prosperity. A Europe that must rediscover the courage of its founders, yes, courage, in order to become the power for peace, independence and democracy that it is meant to be. Courage not to give in to withdrawal, to hatred of others, to the return of divisive nationalisms.
1: France will hold the first round of its presidential election on April 18, 2027, that's next year, with a runoff scheduled for May 2nd. Centrists and leftist political parties relied on political firewall to keep far-right parties away from power. But the political tides are changing. Far-right forces are breaching this firewall across Europe. It remains to be seen whether France follows suit.
0: All right, with that, it's time for a short break, but news and analysis will continue on the other side. Stay tuned to Beyond.

standing along this Trishuli river that gushed over the entire town, the smell of bodies, which many people fear, are still underneath this. Roaring sound of the military helicopters. The entire houses here that you see around me, behind me, is covered in silt. I'm Saloni Murarka, reporting for Vyond from Nuwakot, Nepal.

0: Thank you for staying with us. This is We on World is One. We are glad you're watching. This is Race to Power. Time now to shift our attention to Asia.
1: Well, 15 years ago, the then U.S. Secretary of State Hillary Clinton visited Pakistan, where she famously said, "You cannot keep snakes in your backyard and expect them only to bite your neighbors." In 2026, Pakistan seems to be living that reality.
0: Well, the country is confronting a deadly new wave of terrorism. At least 17 people have been killed in a series of attacks in Khyber Pakhtunkhwa over the weekend. Civilians, police officers and emergency responders are among the killed. The deadliest attack unfolded in Dera Ismail Khan. Police say a suicide bomber rammed a tractor trolley loaded with explosives into the Aman Mela security checkpost near the Balochistan border. The blast destroyed a large part of the outpost. 12 people were killed, including two women and a minor. Then came a second attack as rescue workers moved to recover the bodies from the blast site. Armed assailants ambushed a rescue ambulance, killing two rescue workers. In a separate attack, militants targeted a traffic police patrol. Three officers were killed on the spot, while two others were wounded. The attackers also briefly hijacked a police vehicle before abandoning it. Pakistan Army has attributed these attacks to the banned Tehrik-e-Taliban Pakistan, or the TTP, but nobody has claimed responsibility yet.
1: Well, the violence has now triggered a fresh confrontation between Islamabad and the PTI-led provincial government. The federal government is accusing provincial authorities of to fund and equip their security forces. Minister of State for Interior Talal Chaudhry accused the provincial government of failing to properly fund its counter-terrorism apparatus. Chaudhry, in fact, claimed that despite billions of rupees in federal allocations, provincial police lack the basic equipment, including bulletproof jackets, armored vehicles, adequate training, and a proper forensic lab. Islamabad also criticized Khyber Pakhtunkhwa Chief Minister Sohail Afridi over his absence from funeral prayers for previous terror victims. Chaudhry accused him of prioritizing street politics over the security crisis. He also accused the provincial leadership of maintaining what he called a soft attitude towards Afghanistan and failing to publicly condemn the militant groups.
0: The political slugfest comes as militant violence continues to rise across Khyber Pakhtunkhwa. The province recorded 54 terror attacks last month, which is around 50% more than the previous month. Pakistan used its strategic depth doctrine to use Afghanistan as a secure rare area and a hedge against India. But the tables have turned now, and the same radical groups are terrorizing Pakistan's security establishment. Adil Farooq Raja is a journalist and former military officer of the Pakistan Army. He's now joining us live from London. Mr. Adil Farooq, it's good to see you. Thank you very much for making time for us. I just want to know from you, what or who will deal with terrorism in Pakistan now that the army has cleaned its hands, it has wiped off its hands? Yeah. They're saying that, the government has a huge ball to run. Who do you think should deal with terrorism in Pakistan?
2: Well, Eric, obviously the Pakistani military has to deal with terrorism in Pakistan. It is an internal security issue. But in the start of the segment, Sharia ironically introduced Hillary Clinton, the then Secretary of State, visiting Pakistan and saying you cannot have snakes in your backyard. You know, the genesis of the terrorism problem in Pakistan comes from the CIA and the ISI collaboration in the 80s once the USSR invaded Afghanistan. And the Pakistanis created the jihadis, and the Islamist fundamentalist terrorism originated from that jihad.

0: Afghan jihad. Now, fast forwarding it to 45 years, the onus squarely lie on the Pakistani military establishment, which has used terrorism as a state-sponsored policy at times. You know, they manufacture terrorism because of their failure of their policies, and then they sell counterterrorism to the world. And the world at large, they are also in collusion because they are buying the counterterrorism narrative and they're paying the Pakistani military to carry out these operations. So it is a vicious cycle. And obviously, the question, the answer lies in your question. Internal security is the responsibility of the security forces of a country. And the security forces are busy in political engineering. And once, and it is the political problem in its current manifest. It is a political problem. But the problem in Pakistan essentially is that the government lacks the political mandate. And a government without political mandate, without the mandate of the people, cannot solve a political problem. So that is why we are witnessing a rise in terrorism. And that is why we see Pakistan at the top of the terrorism index in the, as per the latest figures of 2026. Hmm. Eric?
1: Major Adil, you know, while we talk about the internal security issues, there are also border issues that Pakistan has been grappling with vis-a-vis Afghanistan, which leads me to the question, where are Pakistan's allies, America and Saudi Arabia? What happened to the defense agreement? What about that? Where are, you know, the friends of Pakistan who are willing to help Pakistan if it's attacked?
0: Well, Shreya, you know, there are no allies in international relations. International relations are based on national interest. And once it comes between relationship of Pakistan with America or the Saudi Arabia, it is a transactional relationship. Well, till the time the transactions are being carried forward, till the time Pakistan is providing, you know, what the U.S. or the Trump administration wants. Trump administration wants a crypto deal for the Trump family, or they want a drone deal, $2 billion drone deal for the Trump sons. Well, the transaction will carry on until the time. And same goes for the KSA. You've just discussed a Saudi defense agreement. Well, till the time the Pakistanis are willing to attack Yemen, which they are not, well, the defense agreement will, you know, keep on paying the U.S. dollars to the Pakistanis. But if they're not willing, if they're unwilling to, you know, go on and fight in Yemen for the Saudis, because of obvious reasons, because Iran is next door neighbor to Pakistan, well, the Saudis are not going to pay them. So nothing is working for the Pakistani regime right now. It's not a government. It is a regime. And it is a regime which has been enforced on the people of Pakistan. And the democratic government of Pakistan sits in jail after the election rigging in February 2024. And let me say this, that the Western capitals are, you know, they're equally to blame because they've accepted this regime and they're paying this regime and they're allowing them to carry forward with whatsoever they're doing.
2: All right. Adil Farooq, it's always good to have your insights and talk to us today on We on World is One. Thank you.
0: Thank you, Eric. Sharia.
1: All right, with that, let's shift our focus now to India. Tensions continue to grip the lovely professional university in Punjab's Phagwara for the third consecutive day. What began as a protest against alleged rape of a female student on campus has now snowballed into a larger debate around the safety of students, especially women.
2: Internet connectivity in the area remains suspended. A large contingent of police personnel are deployed at the university as authorities aim to restore calm on the campus. The situation at the university came to a head in the wee hours on Sunday when protesting students and suspected outsiders went on a rampage inside the campus. Videos of the early morning mayhem showed students and suspected outsiders vandalizing property, looting food, gadgets and other items from shops inside the university campus. Some police vehicles were also set on fire.
1: The chaos at the university, remember, dates back to the 26th of September when claims first circulated among students and on social media that a female student had allegedly been sexually assaulted at the university. In the early hours of 27th of September, protests escalated into vandalism, violence and arson as protesters clashed with the police, leading to a lathi charge. With violence continuing, a heavy police force entered the university campus late Sunday night. After a flag march, it successfully cleared the blockade of the Delhi-Amritsar National Highway 44. LPU has suspended classes as well for 10 days and it has postponed the midterm exams. The Punjab police, meanwhile, have formed a 7-member special investigative team, or the SIT, to probe the matter. Police officials have not yet confirmed whether a student was raped within the university campus. The identity of the accused is not known yet either. An FIR has been registered against an unknown person.
2: Assurances of safety from university authorities have done little to assuage the concerns of students, many of whom were seen leaving for their homes. The developments come just days after the gang rape of a 17-year-old girl in the national capital. Women students from Delhi University colleges have been raising concerns over women's safety and demanding better lighting, public transport and strong accountability from institutions. Sexual violence against women has acquired an alarming new normal in India. According to the National Crime Records Bureau, a total of 29,000, I'll say that again, 29,000. 536 rape cases were registered in India in 2024. That is over 80 reported rapes every single day. The Supreme Court of India has also stepped in with the top court taking suo motu cognizance of the alarming surge in sexual violence against women. A bench of Justices J.B. Padiwala and Justice K.V. Chandran has called the reports of rapes in Delhi NCR a systemic failure in guaranteeing basic public safety. The top court has also stressed that merely expressing solidarity with women is not enough, and accountability must be fixed to prevent such heinous crimes. From Punjab to Delhi and across India, the central question is this: if universities and public spaces are not safe for women in India, then what is?

Let's be absolutely clear about one thing. Women's safety is not negotiable. Whether it is a university campus in Punjab, a workplace in Delhi, a street in London, or a home anywhere in the world, every woman has the right to feel safe, and every allegation of sexual violence deserves to be taken seriously, investigated properly, and acted upon through due process. The alleged LPU case has raised serious questions about campus security and how institutions respond when students believe that their concerns are not being heard. An FIR has now been registered against an unknown person, and a special investigation team has been constituted as well to probe this allegation. The university has denied the circulating claims and calls them rumors. This is precisely why a transparent, credible investigation is needed. But there's another line that must be drawn just as firmly. Protest is a right, destruction is not. Breaking windows, damaging classrooms, attacking vehicles, or vandalizing a campus does not make the truth come out faster. It does not protect women, and it certainly does not punish any offender. In fact, when a protest turns violent, the original issue can get buried under that violence. Be loud and relentless, but do not become destructive. The larger cause must not be forgotten. Across the world, the conversation on women's safety has to move beyond just outrage after the incident. Fight for women's safety, demand accountability, and protest if you must. But do not destroy the very place where justice is supposed to be delivered. And one more thing. In an age of social media, unverified claims can become combustible within minutes. Before we forward, accuse, or mobilize, we have a responsibility to establish what is actually known. So be careful, raise your voice, but also keep fact-checking so that the larger cause is not lost.

0: And finally, on Race to Power, 25 years of governance from Gujarat to the Prime Minister's office has also meant 25 years of an evolving economic approach from infrastructure and investment in Gujarat to GST and demonetization, UPI and digitalization, and now manufacturing and record public capital expenditure. Prime Minister Narendra Modi's economic policy has gone through several distinct phases.
1: But what has this approach changed in India's economy? And as growth accelerates, have jobs, private investment and household incomes kept pace? We take a closer look at Modi and his economics, the policies that shape the journey and the questions that remain. Take a look.

25 years ago, Narendra Modi took charge of Gujarat as chief minister. Since then, his economic approach has evolved from a state-level focus on infrastructure, industry and investment to a national agenda built around formalization, digitalization, manufacturing and public infrastructure. But the economic story of the Modi years is not just about headline reforms. It is also about disruption, adaptation and the debate over who has benefited most from that transformation. Modi's economic journey begins in Gujarat when he became chief minister in the year 2001. The state was recovering from a devastating earthquake, while farmers faced concerns over power and water. The response increasingly centered on infrastructure, industrialization and investment. The expansion of electricity distribution, irrigation and roads was accompanied by a strong push to attract private investment. The vibrant Gujarat summits became a platform to bring global and Indian businesses into the state. The underlying approach was to build infrastructure, improve the business environment and let investment drive growth. It was a model that Modi would later carry to New Delhi. The pitch was built around faster decision-making, infrastructure, investment and what the government calls ease of doing business. The early years focused on opening up sectors to investment, simplifying regulations and accelerating infrastructure. But the economy Modi inherited was also dealing with a banking sector problem. Bad loans had accumulated across public sector banks. Investment had slowed. And India's informal economy remained enormous. That meant the challenge was not simply to grow faster. It was also to change the way the economy was organized. One of the less visible but potentially more consequential changes was the creation of a digital architecture around the citizen. Jan Dhan expanded access to bank accounts. Aadhaar created a large-scale digital identity system, and direct benefit transfer connected government payments to bank accounts. Together, these systems created what is often described as the JAM architecture: Jan Dhan, Aadhaar and mobile. The significance goes beyond banking. It changed the infrastructure through which the state could deliver subsidies and welfare payments. The government says DBT has reduced leakages and removed duplicate or ineligible beneficiaries. But the larger economic significance is this: millions of people who previously operated outside formal financial channels were being connected to them. Then came one of the most disruptive economic decisions of the Modi era. The 2016 demonetization removed 500 rupees and 1000 rupees notes, accounting for 86.9% of the currency in circulation at the time. The objective was to attack unaccounted cash, counterfeit currency and terror financing, while pushing the economy towards greater formalization and digitization. A year later, GST replaced a complex web of indirect taxes with a National Goods and Services Tax. And the insolvency and bankruptcy

Bankruptcy Court attempted to change how failed businesses and bad debt were resolved. These reforms fundamentally altered the architecture of the economy. But some also came with significant disruption and debate over their economic costs and implementation. The next phase of Modi's economic strategy has increasingly focused on production. Make in India was launched with the ambition of turning India into a global manufacturing hub. But over the years, the emphasis has shifted to attracting investment to actively build domestic manufacturing capacity. Production-linked incentives targeted strategic sectors, while Atmanirbhar Bharat placed greater emphasis on domestic supply chains. At the same time, public investment became a central growth lever. Projects such as Gati Shakti sought to integrate roads, railways, ports and logistics into a more coordinated infrastructure network. In the year 2020, the government introduced production-linked incentives across multiple sectors. The basic mechanism was different from traditional subsidies. Companies would receive incentives linked to incremental production and sales. The scheme eventually covered 14 sectors. The government says the program has attracted around 2.5 lakh crore rupees in investment, generated more than 22 lakh crore rupees in production and sales, and supported over 1.4 million direct and indirect jobs. Well, those are government figures. The larger test, however, is whether these incentives can create globally competitive companies that continue investing and exporting after the incentives taper off, and whether manufacturing growth becomes labor-intensive enough to absorb India's growing workforce. The pandemic changed the manufacturing debate. The disruption of global supply chains pushed governments around the world to think about resilience. India's response included Atmanirbhar Bharat, a push towards greater domestic capacity across strategic sectors. But self-reliance does not necessarily mean producing everything domestically. And India's own economic survey makes the distinction. It notes that India accounted for only 2.9% of global manufacturing and 1.8% of global merchandise exports in the year 2024. The survey argues that deeper integration into global value chains could help expand domestic value addition and employment. If one transformation has become visible in everyday economic life, it is digital payments. UPI was launched in 2016. Today it operates at a completely different scale. In August 2026, UPI processed nearly 24.5 billion transactions worth about 29.8 lakh crore rupees. That is more than a payment story. UPI sits on top of a broader digital public infrastructure involving bank accounts, identity, mobile connectivity and interoperable payments. It has also changed the economics of small value transactions. A street vendor, taxi driver or small retailer can accept digital payment without the infrastructure traditionally associated with card payments. And here lies one of the biggest questions around Modi's economic model. The government has significantly increased public investment, but long-term growth cannot rely on the government alone. India needs private companies to build factories, hire workers, and invest in capacity. It needs households to consume. And it needs exports to scale. The World Bank's latest India framework puts private investment and job creation at the center of the next phase of growth, noting that around 12 million young people enter India's labor market every year. So the question is no longer simply how much can the government spend? It is, can public investment crowd

in enough private investment to create sustained, broad-based growth. Because ultimately, GDP growth has to translate into livelihoods. India's economy is now growing at a strong pace. The government puts 2026 real GDP growth at 7.7%. The World Bank estimates 7.6%. But growth and employment are not identical. India's labor market has also been changing. The broader challenge is the quality, productivity, and earnings associated with employment. For India, with millions entering the labor market every year, the economic model has to create jobs at sufficient scale and in sectors where productivity and wages can rise. So across 25 years, there is a visible evolution. The Modi economic model has been less about one single reform and more about changing the way the Indian economy is organized. The result remains a subject of debate. India has expanded its digital economy, infrastructure spending, and manufacturing ambitions. But questions remain over private investment, employment, small businesses, household consumption, and whether faster headline growth is translating evenly across the economy. That is perhaps the defining economic question of the Modi era. Not simply how fast India is growing, but how that growth is being built and how broadly its gains are being distributed. Business Bureau, we on World is One.

standing along this Trishuli river that gushed over the entire town, the smell of bodies, which many people fear, are still underneath this. Roaring sound of the military helicopters. The entire houses here that you see around me, behind me, is covered in silt. I'm Saloni Murarka, reporting for Vyond from Nuwakot, Nepal.

This is We On. World is One. This is your prime time. And you are watching Gravitas.

Fresh flood fury has struck, grief struck Nepal. On top of a disaster that it was already reeling with. In fact, leaving behind death and devastation, the fragility of the region remains in focus. We tell you more about what things are looking like on the ground. And as disaster after disaster strikes and snatches away lives, is anything really going to change? Is the world going to pay heed to these warnings? Also on the show for you tonight, Iran claims to have captured a second U.S. underwater drone in Hormuz. We also get you the bigger picture on where the situation in West Asia currently stands. It's a lot to unpack. As Europe gears up for a series of elections, our far-right party is likely to gain electoral ground in several parts. What lies ahead? We focus on what the political landscape in Europe could look like. Iran has denied involvement in a suspected plot to attack a British airbase used by the US to strike Iranian sites. We tell you all that you need to know. Tamil Nadu Chief Minister Vijay's scheme, which gives a 1 gram, 22-carat gold ring to every baby born in the state-run hospitals, has triggered a series of questions, ire and praise. We discuss in just a bit. An Indian origin child prodigy has made chess history. The 11-year-old Bodhana Sivanandan is now the youngest player ever to earn the Women Grandmaster title. We get you her story, all this and a lot more coming up.

It is a nightmare that has returned to Nepal, a country that was already grief-stricken because of the furious flash floods that struck just last month, a country still picking up the pieces, struggling to come to terms with the tremendous tragedy, still hoping that the thousands who are missing can be found. And just a month later, heavy rain, storms, triggered floods and landslides in the country, killing at least 21 people, disrupting road connectivity, causing major infrastructural damage in the region. Rescuers cleared landslide debris and constructed temporary bridges, in fact, over gushing flood water in some parts to help ease the local commute in Mustang district of the Himalayan country. Floods and landslides also disrupted telecommunications in parts of the country after damage to optical fibers and power supplies, according to the communications minister. That's just a sample of what things have looked like on the ground. In a separate incident in Nepal, 10 local workers were also missing after an avalanche buried the base camp. The workers had reportedly been setting up tents for foreign climbers who were not present when the avalanche struck. I want you to now take a look at these visuals from earlier. In just a few seconds, you can see this entire area that we are first giving you a

glimpse of. In fact, the kind of destruction that was seen in several parts. In another piece of footage that surfaced, in fact, a series of them that have come to light

0: In fact, in some footage, an entire area could be seen caving in just a few seconds, giving way, helpless screams heard as people watched on after the disaster struck.
1: काली बंद की छुने आ गई काली बंद की छुने आ गई
0: You see, this is a disaster on top of a disaster. And make no mistake, nature's fury strikes when things reach an alarming point, and they clearly have. These have been images that have been extremely hard to watch. They are haunting reminders that there is something seriously wrong here and the world needs to sit up and take notice. In a major landslide incident that also sparked fears of a redux of what we saw last month, nearly an entire mountainside in Mustang collapsed and crashed into the river. The dramatic collapse was in fact captured by pilgrims who were traversing through the region. The debris from the collapse blocked the flow of the river for a short while. However, reports indicated that the river flow got partially restored. Gandaki district, rural municipality and the surrounding areas had been severely hit during the devastating flash floods last month. And now heavy rain over the last few days aggravated the adverse conditions across the region, in fact, and heavy downpour triggered multiple landslides. Meanwhile, when it comes to the challenge of restoring access to flood-ravaged communities, rescuers erected temporary bridges over gushing flood water to allow the residents to cross. While some cleared the landslide debris from the damaged roads, according to a health worker who waded through mud to complete a vaccination drive in the area, locals had built a makeshift bridge to help him reach the communities cut off by the floods. Listen to this.
2: Due to the incessant rains, there has been a massive flooding in the area. I am a medical professional and I am returning after carrying out the vaccination drives. Thankfully, the locals have made a temporary bridge over the river and created a path to enable me to pass through so that I can administer the vaccine. The road is all flooded and damaged. The river is running through the road. I had to wade through the mud.
0: The military deployed a helicopter to air the stranded locals in western Nepal to safety. The video was reportedly released on Sunday by the army. Remember, last month's deadly floods killed more than 1,400 people, left thousands still missing. A wall filled with photographs of people who went missing after the earlier flash floods. Each of those faces with family members still desperately waiting for an update to hear about their loved ones. After having gone through that torturous wait where every second is suffocating. Whatever anyone might say, let's be clear here. Whenever a natural calamity strikes, we can call it nature's fury, flood fury. But it is human beings who have caused that fury after all. And things have reached an extreme point. The fragility of the region continued to remain in focus. But is anything really going to change as disaster after disaster snatches away lives? Earlier, Nepal's Prime Minister also said the flash flood that hit the country earlier was a warning to the world. But is anyone listening? In fact, he pretty much scolded leaders at the United Nations over climate change. But let's also be clear.

0: here. In no way does this absolve Nepal of its own responsibility towards the region and the Himalayan ecosystem. It's a collective responsibility. And the mountain of woes keeps getting taller. More lives keep getting snatched away. Because we, after all, only wake up for a short bit when actual tragedy strikes and lives are lost. Because the selfish thirst of human beings to keep constructing, keep developing without adequately caring for Mother Nature means the situation has now become a ticking time bomb for the region. Not treating the climate crisis as an urgent threat will only take us closer to such calamities, extreme weather events. And the chances do run out at some point. God forbid that happens and we reach a point of no return. What really are we leaving behind for our next generation? At this point, our thoughts and prayers are with the people of Nepal and those who are seeing tragedy strike all over again. Shifting focus for now, uncertainty remains over the future negotiations between Iran and the United States. Reports say no new negotiations with the United States are planned in New York after speculation emerged that discussions could take place as early as Monday. In fact, a Wall Street Journal report claims that negotiators are pressing Iran to make a concession as far as its nuclear program is concerned, to revive the ceasefire talks. So there is a lot going on, but Iran's leaders believe they can endure the economic and military pressure. In fact, they want America to compromise. The latest confrontation also coming amid Iran claiming to have captured a second U.S. undersea drone in the Strait of Hormuz. Take a look.
1: A silent shadow in the Strait of Hormuz, hijacked from the ocean floor. Iran claims it has blindsided the American military, plucking one of the Pentagon's most sophisticated underwater spy drones straight out of the sea. It is the second high-tech capture in a month, triggering an invisible war for secrets in the world's most dangerous choke point. IRGC naval forces identify the model as REMAS 600, autonomous underwater vehicle. The REMAS 600 is a highly versatile, modular, autonomous underwater vehicle. It serves as the foundation for the US Navy's MK-18 Mod 2 Kingfish system. It measures 3.25 to 5.47 meters in length, depending on the payload configuration, and weighs approximately 240 to 385 kilograms. Its standard operating depth capability is up to 600 meters. It utilizes an internal inertial navigation system paired with a Doppler velocity log to track its position accurately without a GPS signal while submerged. IRGC claims it captured the undersea drone through a coordinated complex operation involving intelligence oversight and electronic warfare. The naval forces say the drone was operating in the Strait of Hormuz for espionage purposes. This is not an isolated incident. It is an escalating pattern of undersea interceptions. Just weeks ago, Iran's IRGC claimed they snared another prize. The Anduril Dive LD, a massive deep-diving autonomous submarine. Piece by piece, Iran is pulling America's invisible fleet right out of the water. The US military downplayed the significance of the capture. The American military says that the drone was an older model that suffered a malfunction and was left dead in the water. US Central Command also remarked that the vessel did not collect sensitive data and did not carry classified sonar or radar equipment. Iran has maintained a blockade of the Strait of Hormuz since the outbreak of the conflict, while the United States has imposed a counter-blockade of Iranian ports. As the Pentagon scrambles to assess the fallout, the silent war being

the Strait of Hormuz is growing loud. With two high-tech drones now being captured, the US Navy faces a chilling question. Has America lost its stealth advantage in the world's most critical waters?

0: Time now for a Gravitas special report. Amid global geopolitical uncertainty, to say the least, the recent electoral gains of Alternative for Deutschland, or AfD, has sent shockwaves across Europe. And as the continent gears up for a series of electoral battles, far-right parties are likely to gain electoral ground across many parts. Let's break it down. Over the next year, parliamentary elections will be taking place in Finland, Greece, Italy, Poland, Slovakia, Spain. Whereas presidential polls are due in France, with concerns over immigration, rising cost of living, a sluggish economy, parties towards the far right of the political spectrum are fast making a headway, it seems. Take France, for example. Let's zoom into France for now. According to a latest survey conducted from September 22 to 24, Marine Le Pen is leading next year's presidential race, with the leader expected to win 35 to 36% of the votes in the first round of the election. Remember, she is the presidential candidate of France's far-right National Rally Party. Came third in the 2012 presidential election, by the way. And she emerged as the runner-up to President Macron in 2017 as well as 2022. The far-right leader, Jean-Luc, also of the France Unbowed Party, is projected to be her main opponent. And in another boost for Le Pen, her party and its allies increased their tally in the latest Senate election to 14. While the National Rally is the single largest opposition party in the lower house of France, it has now won enough seats to actually form a parliamentary group in the Senate for the first time. So, with Macron pretty much out of the poll race, in a way, a victory for Le Pen cannot be ruled out.
1: The National Rally is making clear that it intends to become the major party of the regions of tomorrow and to represent the voice of French people who live far from the big cities and metropolitan areas.
0: Let's also shift our focus to Italy for a minute. Meloni, who became the longest-serving Italian prime minister early this month, is facing a challenge from a party which leans even more to the right. The newly launched National Future Party, headed by former army general, is already polling around 8%, making it Italy's fourth largest political force. His poll plank includes the forced return of immigrants and also a limit on foreign residents. And in this backdrop, Meloni has been taking a tougher stance on immigration. Last week, her government imposed a ban on burqa and niqab in schools and announced that children without Italian citizenship or with a poor knowledge of the Italian language will be capped at 30% in schools. In Spain, meanwhile, a tough electoral battle awaits Pedro Sanchez next year. With his government mired in corruption allegations, his wife is set to stand trial on charges of influence peddling and embezzlement. According to an opinion poll, meanwhile, that was published early this month itself, a majority of respondents termed his handling of the Ceuta migrant crisis as bad or very bad. Additionally, over half of the respondents expressed intent to vote for the Conservative People's Party and far-right Vox Party. The support for the ruling Socialist Party, meanwhile, dipped to 27%. In Poland, next year's parliamentary elections will also be very closely watched for a possible comeback of the right-wing Law and Justice Party, backed by this party. The leader won the country's presidential election last year, remember, while federal elections

0: Elections are now due in Germany in 2027. Polls are scheduled in at least five states, with his approval ratings at a record low and AfD emerging as the most popular party nationally. The Chancellor faces an uphill task. Amid the rise of the far right, Macron called upon Europe to rediscover the courage of its founding fathers and not give in to divisive nationalism. Listen in.
1: Toutes ces avancées sont réelles.
2: A Europe that must rediscover the courage of its founders, yes, courage, in order to become the power for peace, independence and democracy that it is meant to be. Courage not to give in to withdrawal, to hatred of others, to the return of divisive nationalisms.

0: The fighting between Russia and Ukraine has escalated as Kiev and multiple other parts came under a fresh wave of attacks. Meanwhile, Russia warned that Ukraine would face retribution for its massive drone attacks during last week's parliamentary elections. First, take a look at these images. The Ukrainian president accused Russia of conducting a drone strike at the country's National Academy of Sciences, located in the center of the capital. Local authorities, in fact, said that one woman was killed, whereas three others were injured in that strike, which triggered a fire. Zelensky also claimed that civilian infrastructure in other cities was targeted as well. And according to him, Russia launched around 3,900 drones, 3,900 drones, aerial bombs, other missiles at Ukraine over the past week alone. In another attack on the Ukrainian capital, a cafe located in a building opposite a fuel station was hit, leaving three people injured. Firefighters rushed to the spot to put out the flames and assess the damage. Also, at least four people were killed and 19 others were injured in a Russian strike on an office building in Dnipro city. Rescuers evacuated around 49 people out of the burning building. A nine-story residential building in Ukraine's second largest city, Kharkiv, was also damaged during Russian strikes. At least 35 people, including 10 children, were injured reportedly. Visuals showed rescuers cleaning the rubble while the injured people were carried to ambulances. Russia, though, remained firm on continuing its attacks, it seems, citing no room for compromise on its national interests.
1: Украине придется заплатить цену.
2: Ukraine will have to pay a price for the actions that have taken place in recent months. This is what is happening now. Our armed forces are continuing the special military operation, consistently striking targets in Ukraine that they consider appropriate.
0: On the other hand, Ukraine claimed to have struck two defense plants in the Russian cities of Tula and Voronezh. Zelensky added that Russia's oil facilities in Krasnodar and a target in the Black Sea were also hit. Earlier in the day, the defense ministers of EU member states met in Brussels for a meeting of the European Defense Agency steering board, claiming that Russia is planning acts of sabotage and attacks targeting European countries. The EU foreign policy chief said the bloc would propose an emergency protocol for responding to hybrid threats from Russia. On this occasion, she also hit out at Russian foreign minister, rejecting his German counterpart's calls to step back from a dangerous path of escalation.
3: I think what is interesting or what is important is that there are many countries outside Europe who say that, you know, talk to the Russians and then, you know, there will be a result. I mean, these talks show that Russia really is not interested in peace at all. Otherwise, you don't treat your negotiation partner or the partner of meetings this way. So I think this is also very, very clear for everybody.
0: Not just that, the EU also imposed sanctions against 10 individuals and 17 entities for their involvement in the unlawful deportation of Ukrainian children to Russia. Meanwhile, in an apparent reference to Russia's invasion of Ukraine, the Pope slammed what he termed as a senseless

0: slaughter, claiming countless civilian lives daily, questioning whether countries are truly making creative efforts to foster world peace. He called for a compromise to end the war. Listen to this.
1: It is necessary to engage in patient dialogue, to show courage in negotiation, and to be willing to sacrifice certain positions for the greater good of peace.
0: And with no let-up in attacks by Moscow, Zelensky appealed to Ukraine's allies to ensure that Russia is held accountable and faces real consequences. British counter-terrorism police are probing whether Iran was behind what's being called a major incident near a Royal Air Force base. Let's break it down. In fact, this is after arresting five men on suspicion of terror and explosives offences following a call to emergency services about three suspicious vehicles travelling towards the Fairport Air Base. A local farmer alerted the police after spotting masked men running through the fields near the base at around 1:30 a.m. reportedly. Now, let's just take you back to March for a minute. The UK gave the United States the permission to use this airbase for what it described as specific defensive operations into Iran to destroy Iranian missiles. Since then, US bombers and other planes have been seen taking off and landing from the airfield.
2: These arrests will no doubt have caused some shock and anxiety, and we want those living locally to RAF Fairford and across Gloucestershire to be sure and to know that as agencies we're working closely together to support them.
0: Army bomb disposal specialists were brought in, with aerial footage showing a specialist robot operating near three white vans. The police believe the incident has been contained and a 400-meter cordon had been put in place. U.S. President Donald Trump told reporters they had been looking to do big damage at the airbase.
3: The arrest in the U.K. was fantastic. Working with Britain, it was an amazing job. We had them under investigation. They were looking to do big damage to our port. And working with the British worked out great.
0: Armed officers could be seen guarding the entrance to the base. The UK Prime Minister, meanwhile, who was in Liverpool along with other senior ministers for his Labour Party's annual conference, thanked the police and the armed forces. The British Defence Minister said he had been in contact with the US Secretary of War and that the UK was working closely with their American friends. Further, he said that it was absolutely unwise to speculate on whether Iran was involved in the incident. The police have not confirmed any Iranian involvement and the investigation remains ongoing. Iran's embassy in London also strongly rejected the speculation linking Tehran. In fact, the embassy has called the claims unfounded and malicious and said that they were intended to fuel Iranophobia in the UK. The police have now released the five men on bail, reportedly, after extensive interviews and further inquiries, but this does not mean they were cleared. Counter-terrorism chief has said that they remain under investigation with strict conditions on their movement and contact with others, while the police pursue multiple lines of inquiry. A quick look now at the global headlines coming in at this hour.
4: A military airstrike hit a market in western Myanmar's Rakhine State, killing 33 people and injuring 36, according to the Arakan Army. The attack comes amid Myanmar's ongoing civil war, which has displaced hundreds of thousands of people in Rakhine. Smoke rises as Israeli army carries out controlled explosion in the village of Al-Mansouri, seen from the nearby village of Haniyeh. Israeli strikes and shelling continue across southern Lebanon. The attacks come as destruction continues across the region despite

0: a U.S. brokered ceasefire framework. India and Fiji held their second bilateral defense joint working group meeting in New Delhi, agreeing to deepen cooperation in military training, maritime security and defense industry. A Fijian delegation will visit Kochi this week to formalize advanced naval training. Congo has reported 8,067 confirmed Ebola cases and 3,901 deaths as the outbreak continues to spread across seven provinces. The outbreak caused by the rare Bundibugyo virus was declared in May and has proven difficult to contain. North Korea is experimenting with drones and missiles attacking together in swarms. The new tactic could use cheaper drones to overload or distract air defenses, clearing the way for ballistic missiles to penetrate. SpaceX's massive Starship rocket has reached orbit for the first time, marking a major milestone for Elon Musk's space program. The rocket carried 26 Starlink satellites into orbit as it begins a six-lap mission around Earth aimed at proving its readiness for NASA's Artemis Moon program.
1: Let's now shift focus to India. Turning maternal uncle for newborn kids across Tamil Nadu, the Chief Minister Vijay formally launched a scheme. Basically, the maternal uncle gold ring scheme, under which a 1 gram, 22-carat gold ring will be given to every newborn in state-run hospitals, to every baby born in the state-run hospitals. In fact, earlier today, Vijay launched that scheme at the government Rajaji Hospital in Madurai, where he presented the gold rings to the children born in the hospital after June 22nd this year. And he was seen interacting with the newborns and their mothers during the event. The scheme was scheduled to be launched on 15th of September, on the birth anniversary of the late Chief Minister Annadurai, but it was postponed because of Vijay's overseas trip to London. Let's just tell you a bit more about the scheme. Under it, 1 gram, 22-carat gold ring will be given to babies born in state-run hospitals. The TVK government says the scheme is aimed at increasing trust in government healthcare services and encourage safe institutional deliveries. During the state budget earlier this year, the TVK government had allocated 755 crore rupees for the scheme. To avail the benefits of the scheme, mothers of newborns must be permanent residents of the state and they must be registered under the Pregnancy and Infant Cohort Monitoring and Evaluation System. Beneficiaries must also carry a reproductive and child health ID. The gold ring scheme was a key bold promise of the TVK. Currently, the scheme would be implemented across the state except in areas under the Madurantakam and Dharapuram assembly constituencies, where bipoles are scheduled to be held on the 6th of October. The thing is, while Vijay might want to be the so-called maternal uncle for these newborns, he is still the chief minister of the state. He is answerable for all that money that is going to be spent. So let's just break this down. According to data from the National Family Health Survey 6, around 7.8 lakh children are born in the state every year. Of these, around 4.2 lakh births take place in government hospitals. The scheme aims to basically take that figure higher and encourage deliveries in government hospitals. However, the scheme has once again put the state's precarious financial situation under the scanner. Over the years, successive governments have doled out freebie after freebie in the name of welfare schemes, thereby shifting the financial burden of such arrangements to future governments as well. But the state's finances could also soon reach a breaking point. Let's take a closer look. Earlier this year, Vijay's government had tabled a white paper on the state's finances under the previous DMK government. The paper basically showed that Tamil Nadu's debt burden doubled between 2020 and 2025, touching a whopping 10 lakh crore rupees.

In fact, no state in India has made, no state in India has more animal interest payments than the state of Tamil Nadu. And the rising debt burden has also coincided with the shrinking revenue. The state's own tax revenue as share of the state's GDP has declined over the last 5 years. It also has the country's second highest revenue deficit, leaving little room for capital expenditure and new schemes. And then the big question is, can Tamil Nadu really afford this kind of generosity? From gold to gadgets, just about everything in between, successive governments have turned welfare freebies into a political tradition of sorts. But with the state carrying a debt burden of nearly 10 lakh crore and a revenue deficit running into thousands of crores, the bigger question is whether these freebies are a golden promise or yet another bill being passed on to future generations. Before we go on, a quick look at what else is lined up for you on the show tonight. We tell you more about the high-stakes proxy conflict between Sudan and Ethiopia. This is coming up in just a bit. A popular social media influencer in India has died by suicide. We get to the complete story.

Sudan and Ethiopia are now locked in that high-stakes proxy conflict as Ethiopia is facing serious escalation in the northern Tigray region since that devastating civil war ended in 2022. Heavy fighting has resumed between the forces aligned with the Tigray People's Liberation Front and Ethiopia's federal government. And the renewed clashes are raising fears that the country could be pulled back into a conflict that killed thousands of people and displaced millions. In fact, Ethiopia's army chief accused Eritrea and Sudan of backing armed groups fighting federal troops. As clashes between the Tigrayan rebels intensified, the Tigray People's Liberation Front said it was waging a defensive war and seized airports, reportedly. And this raised fears of a return to that civil war in which an estimated 600,000 people were killed. The Sudanese armed forces categorically rejected these allegations, meanwhile, and called them baseless. The armed forces reaffirmed that Sudan is committed to international law and the principles of good neighborly relations does not interfere in the internal affairs of other states. At the same time, it said Sudan will not allow any infringement upon its sovereignty or national security. The latest fighting has spread beyond Tigray. In fact, the TPLF saying it launched operations in neighboring Afar and Amhara regions. Humanitarian sources reporting that at least 150,000 people have been displaced in Afar alone, reportedly. Reports also say the TPLF is allied with 7 armed groups in Ethiopia and has seized several airports. The renewed fighting also affecting the media, with a drone strike damaging the headquarters of Tigray TV in the Tigrayan capital. In fact, Tigrayan forces were seen patrolling the streets there as markets remained busy, with people panic buying supplies amid fears that the fighting could escalate further. And the fighting also coming against the backdrop of worsening relations between Ethiopia and Eritrea. Sudan's continuing civil war, along with disputes over access to the Red Sea and the growing geopolitical competitions across the Horn of Africa. And the geography is central to understanding the ongoing crisis and what's really going on. Ethiopia is landlocked, while Eritrea controls a strategic stretch of the Red Sea coastline. And that adds to the significance of what's happening.

0: Since Eritrea became independent in 1993, Ethiopia has repeatedly stressed on the importance of securing reliable access to the sea for its economic and strategic interests. Eritrea also has expressed concern that Ethiopia could seek access to the port of Assab. On the other hand, the war in Sudan, already considered the world's largest humanitarian crisis, is seeing a fresh escalation. The Sudanese armed forces and their allies have expanded the territory they control through the recent advances in North Kordofan, including Friday's capture of Sudari town, reportedly. However, further west, most of Darfur remains under RSF control, with exceptions including parts of Dar Zaghawa in the region's northwest. Sudan's de facto leader has said that he will not yield to international pressure and blackmail, nor will he stop fighting until the RSF is completely defeated. And his statement came after he was denied visa to attend the UNGA session, as well as the truce talks.
1: Sudan will not respond to any pressure or blackmail, and its voice will remain loud. We will keep our heads high. We will not accept bargaining, sell ourselves cheaply to anyone, or bow to anyone.
0: Just for context here, Sudan has been at war since April of 2023, when a powerful struggle between Burhan and his former deputy, commander of the RSF, Mohammed Hamdan, escalated into a conflict that has killed tens of thousands of people and displaced millions. And Sudan is a country of immense geopolitical significance. Located in Northeast Africa, Sudan borders seven countries: Egypt, Libya, Chad, the Central African Republic, South Sudan, Ethiopia, Eritrea. It also boasts a significant coastline along the Red Sea, directly across from the Arabian Peninsula and near the Bab el-Mandeb Strait. Not just that, Sudan is rich in natural resources that significantly elevate its geopolitical value. It is one of the largest producers of gold in Africa. A popular social media influencer who had a combined follower base of 16 lakh or 1.6 million on Facebook and Instagram has died by suicide. Niti Tiwari was 30. She was well known on social media platforms, including Facebook, where she had around 9 lakh followers, and Instagram, where she was followed by over 7 lakh users. Her body was found at her home in Madhya Pradesh. Her family members took her to the hospital, where the doctors reportedly declared her dead. The police investigation is underway, and call records, digital activity, other relevant evidence is being examined. The news of her untimely death has sent shockwaves across the country, across social media. Many are mourning her demise at such a young age. In the year 2024, she won the title of Miss Pretty India, a regional and national beauty pageant platform designed for young women across India. And according to reports, Tiwari was trying to make a career in the field of modeling and acting. And her posts often drew thousands of reactions, and many of her videos had recorded million views. Tiwari remained active as far as modeling, events and content creation are concerned. Let's now talk about the AI doomsday warnings that have been issued, and also talk about a meeting. US President Donald Trump, the House Speaker, and leading AI CEOs are set to meet at the White House on the 29th of September. As Washington grapples with a growing debate over how far AI regulation should really go. And the meeting follows a private White House dinner between Trump and Anthropic CEO. This was on Sunday. Amadai has been pushing for stronger safeguards, remember, and a slower pace of AI development. The September 29 discussion is expected to focus on AI safety and the role of government in overseeing the companies developing the most powerful systems. Last week, AI industry leaders warned the UN Security Council of the risks posed by rapidly advancing artificial intelligence. Amadai also called for the AI industry to slow the pace of frontier model

0: development.
1: We will slow down as much as necessary in order to make sure that every successive AI technology that we release is actually safe.
0: OpenAI CEO, meanwhile, Sam Altman, also called for caution, saying AI companies should not take rash decisions as they compete to build more powerful systems. Musk, meanwhile, has also backed a slower approach when it comes to AI development, proposing the establishment of a dedicated working committee to navigate AI safety. But Donald Trump seems to have taken a different position. The president has rejected broad new AI guardrails. He argues basically that he does not want regulation to slow down American AI development and hand an advantage to China. And Trump has called AI America's golden goose and has said that America must keep moving ahead in the technology race.
2: I'm for let's go and let's win. You know, we're about a year, maybe a year and a half up on China. There is nobody in third place. I mean, it's just us and China. We're leading by quite a bit.
0: And this divide, in a way, has also drawn warnings from outside the AI industry, so to speak. In an interview with NBC, reportedly, Microsoft co-founder Bill Gates said, quoting, "You need law enforcement and the politicians to get into the discussion about what safeguards and monitoring look like," quote unquote. And concerns have also come from inside the AI industry, of course. Anthropic researcher who earlier left the company, saying AI labs were too focused on competing to build more powerful models and not focused enough on safety. And his departure came after AI companies disclosed incidents involving models reportedly accessing real computer systems without authorization. These developments have only added to the pressure on both governments and AI companies to address the risks of rapidly advancing systems. So there is serious concern. And this makes the September 29 meeting a key moment as far as the debate and the discourse is concerned. Also over whether America should speed up AI development or put stronger safeguards in place as the technology continues to grow more powerful. What were you doing when you were 11 years old? An Indian origin child prodigy has made chess history at just 11. Bodhana Shivanandan is now the youngest player ever to earn the Women Grandmaster title. And a schoolgirl from London secured her third and final WGM nom at the 46th Chess Olympiad. This was in Uzbekistan. While representing England, the International Chess Federation has confirmed the achievement. A norm is basically a certified title level performance, and players need three of them, along with a minimum rating, to earn the title. And Shivanandan has already crossed the required 2300 rating threshold before this final norm. At the Olympiad, she played all 11 rounds on England's top board, a position assigned to the team's strongest player, and finished the tournament with 8 points. She has now taken the age record from Katerina Lagnow, who had earlier held it after earning the title at 12. And China Zifan also earned the WGM title at 12 and remains the youngest woman to hold the higher Open Grandmaster title, which she won at 14. The WGM title is the latest milestone in what's been a rapid rise for Shivanandan. She is already Britain's youngest women's chess champion and the youngest person to represent England internationally in any sport. And she said she was happy with the achievement, but did not want to stop there. In her words, she wants to keep making history. The next target will be the Open Grandmaster title. Time now to get you the Gravitas image of the day. For this, we are taking you to Jerusalem, where thousands of Jewish worshippers gathered at the Western Wall to attend the special priestly blessing prayer

We now focus on a big question hanging in the air, the answer to which determines a lot. According to Iranian state media, Iran's supreme leader asserted that America would be forced to leave West Asia after suffering painful blows. So beyond the statement, there's a big question. As Iran hardens its stance, can it really bridge the gap and return to the negotiating table, or is it even willing to do so? And a quick look at three major events expected to unfold over the next 24 hours. The French president will embark on a two-day state visit to Spain on Tuesday. This will mark the first visit by a French head of state to Spain since 2009. US President Donald Trump is set to unveil a new website, which is basically designed to enhance the experience of citizens while navigating federal government websites. The Italian Prime Minister will be visiting the Czech Republic on Tuesday. She and her Czech counterpart are likely to sign an agreement, strengthening cooperation between the two sides. And on that note, is a wrap on this edition of Gravitas Tonight. This is me, Molly Gambhir, signing off. Thanks very much for watching. Stay tuned.

standing along this Trishuli river that gushed over the entire town, the smell of bodies, which many people fear, are still underneath this. Roaring sound of the military helicopters. The entire houses here that you see around me, behind me, is covered in silt. I'm Saloni Murarka, reporting for Vyond from Nuwakot, Nepal.

along this Trishuli river that gushed over the entire town, the smell of bodies, which many people fear, are still underneath this. Roaring sound of the military helicopters. The entire houses here that you see around me, behind me, is covered in silt. I'm Saloni Murarka, reporting for Vyond from Nuwakot, Nepal.

Hello, you're watching Beyond World is One. I'm Shreya Upadhyay. Up ahead, we get you all that has been making news across the world. First up, a quick look at the top stories. Five suspects arrested in connection with the planned attack at UK's Fairford Air Base released on bail. The UK police say the five nationals remain under investigation. Iran's Supreme Leader Mojtaba Khamenei says that the United States would be forced to leave the West Asia region after suffering painful blows, according to a statement carried by the state media.

Russian drone strikes, Ukraine's National Academy of Sciences in the historic heart of Kiev in the latest deadly daytime attack on the Ukrainian capital. At least 33 people have been killed and dozens have been injured in a military airstrike in Myanmar's war-torn Rakhine region. Rebel groups controlling the area claim several aid workers are among the victims. Delhi government announces winter action plan to tackle the toxic air crisis that engulfs the capital every year. Government and private offices to operate at 50% work from home bases starting the 1st of November. FBI co-deputy director Andrew Bailey says that he is resigning from his post, leaving the most prominent U.S. law enforcement agency after a little more than a year.

0: Sí.
1: SpaceX's Starship rocket orbits Earth for the first time after lifting off from the U.S. state of Texas. The Starship now splashes down in the Pacific after orbiting the Earth for about 3 hours.

Well, let's begin with Israel. Election season is upon Israel. The country is scheduled to vote in less than 1 month in a poll that is extremely pivotal to the incumbent Prime Minister Benjamin Netanyahu's political career. But Bibi is not in the news for an election-related development. Rather, it is a so-called secret visit to the UAE over the weekend that is now grabbing eyeballs across the world. There's been no government announcement from both countries, but as more and more reports emerge, the reason for this sudden visit is raising several questions. On Sunday, reports first surfaced in the Israeli media, which said that Netanyahu went on a short, unannounced visit to meet with Emirati leader Mohammed bin Zayed Al Nahyan. The visit was reportedly just a few hours. However, no other details have emerged until a few hours ago. But before we get into that development, the context and the timeline, remember, is important here. Just a few days back, reports emerged of the UAE allegedly warning Israel of Hamas's plan to carry out an attack. Reports citing a book written by two investigative journalists detailed how MBZ himself warned Bibi of the now slain Hamas leader Yahya Sinwar's intent and plan to carry out an attack against Israel. Prime Minister Netanyahu has denied receiving any such intelligence ahead of the October 7th attacks, while the UAE has dodged this question surrounding these reports. Now, there's a report by Times of Israel that claims that Israel's prime minister flew to the UAE on Sunday to ask Sheikh Mohammed bin Zayed Al Nahyan to deny the intelligence sharing reports, which have been under the spotlight. The country's foreign ministry has declined to directly comment on this latest meeting as well. But Emirati authorities say that the country maintains, quote, open and direct lines of communication with Israel and shares all relevant intelligence. Remember, the UAE and Israel had normalized relations in 2020 under the Abraham Accords. The developments also overlap with a separate report of Egypt sharing intelligence with Israel as well. According to the Wall Street Journal, Egypt conveyed at least three separate warnings to Israel about signs of an impending attack from Gaza. These included a secret visit by Egypt's intelligence chief, Abbas Kamel, and a phone call to the prime minister just days before the massacre. According to officials cited by the newspaper, Kamel secretly

traveled to Israel around 2 weeks before October 7th and warned that Hamas appeared to be preparing for a major attack. But the Egyptian warning reportedly did not include a specific date, the targets, or detailed information.

0: of October 2023 Hamas attack. Prime Minister Netanyahu has repeatedly denied personally receiving advanced warnings of the attack. In past interviews, he's also attacked his country's own security officials, saying that they also did not adequately alert him. The Israeli government has faced continued scrutiny over the intelligence and security failures surrounding the Hamas assault that killed about 1,200 people in Israel and saw around 250 people taken hostage during the attack 3 years ago. The latest reports are particularly significant because they come amid renewed political debate in Israel over the government's handling of the events leading up to the 7th of October. Meanwhile, Israel's National Security Minister Itamar Ben-Gvir took his wife, Ayla, on what he described as a very different kind of date. In a video shared on social media, Ben-Gvir is seen taking Ayla to a shooting range. Take a look. Now, this footage opens with the couple preparing to fire. Standing side by side, they hold their weapons and take aim at a series of targets. But interestingly, instead of the usual shooting range targets, the couple was aiming at images representing Hamas, Hezbollah and the Houthis, as well as Iranian leaders.
1: The
0: shooting range video appeared alongside another recording released by Ben-Gvir. This footage shows him confronting jailed Hamas operative Hassan Salameh inside an Israeli prison. Standing in front of Salameh and surrounded by armed masked guards, Ben-Gvir told him, and I quote, "I want to kill you. I want to put you to death." He also said the encounter gave him a sense of closure, recalling that he had protested against Salameh's attacks as an 18-year-old. Now, remember, Salameh is a senior Hamas leader and former associate of Yahya Sinwar. He has been held by Israel since 1996, and he's serving multiple life sentences for his role in a series of deadly bus bombings in Jerusalem. Reports say that the attacks killed 45 people, while Israeli sources have described Salameh as a key figure behind the bombings. For Ben-Gvir, this prison confrontation is tied to a broader campaign for the execution of Palestinian prisoners convicted of terrorism. In March, Israel's Knesset approved legislation allowing the death penalty for Palestinians who are convicted of killing Israelis in nationalist attacks. The law makes hanging the default punishment in certain cases, and it was passed by a vote of 62-48. Ben-Gvir has also said that if appointed defense minister in the next government, he would work to implement death sentences against Palestinian prisoners. He's also supported tougher prison policies and facilities for carrying out executions, placing capital punishment at the center of his hard-line political agenda. Meanwhile, Palestinian officials and human rights groups have condemned the prison video, describing Ben-Gvir's remarks as an explicit death threat. The Palestinian Commission of Detainees and Ex-Detainees Affairs accused the minister of turning the humiliation of a prisoner into a political theater. All right, moving on. The Iran war is approaching a decisive phase. All sides are hardening their positions. Donald Trump has refused to accept Iran's peace proposal. Iran, meanwhile, has refused to accept any nuclear concessions. And in the middle of this deadlock, mediators think the conflict is becoming tougher to resolve. Now, the most pivotal moment in this high-stakes standoff will be the midterm elections in the United States of America in November this year. Remember, Trump thinks Iran is waiting for him to take a beating in the midterms, but this could be a double-edged sword. President Trump's defeat in November will not end his presidency, making a deal with Iran ever more crucial to revive his legacy. Analysts believe this could lead him to use more force and escalate the standoff into an all-out war. Trump is increasingly realigning his demand towards nuclear deal with Iran and less about reopening the Strait of Hormuz. His rhetoric around Iran war is that it cannot have a nuclear weapon. Trump has said that the war will end after the midterms. But from Iran's perspective, a loss in the midterms could force Donald Trump to reconsider his position

0: From Trump's perspective, Iran either gives in to his economic squeeze or there will be more war. Iran has made it clear the door for negotiations is open, but at the same time, they are fully prepared for the war to resume. Iran's foreign minister, Sayed Abbas Araghchi, said, and I quote him, "We don't care about U.S. midterm elections. We care about our national interest." He also added that Tehran is ready for the doomsday war if it comes down to that. Araghchi stayed back in New York after the U.N. General Assembly debate. The motive was to break the deadlock. But since Donald Trump's rejection of the proposed peace plan, Tehran has now refused to make any more concessions. Iran Foreign Minister has said that official American response on the proposed peace plan is still awaited.
1: We have seen the first reaction from the U.S. president, but nothing has yet been conveyed to us through the mediators. Unfortunately, the U.S. president has made many contradictory statements. We are waiting for the mediators to convey the United States' definitive position to us.
0: But can the resumption of war really resolve the outstanding issue of Iran's nuclear program? The collective might of America and Israel has failed to trigger a collapse of Iran's Islamic Republic. A rerun of the same strategy will be equivalent to rolling the dice and hoping that it lands to your advantage. Elections in Israel could also change the calculus. All the opinion polls are suggesting a hung parliament. 27th of October election will be followed by a period of political uncertainty and negotiations to forge coalitions to form the next government. Sanctions, naval siege, banning aviation sector is all exerting a steep economic cost on Iran. On the other hand, the Hormuz blockade and rising fuel prices are making life difficult for Americans. Currently, it's a game of who blinks first, but if the deal is not reached in time, the standoff has a realistic chance of escalation. Shifting our focus now, British counterterrorism police are probing whether Iran was behind the major incident near a Royal Air Force base in Gloucestershire. This, remember, after arresting five men on suspicion of terror and explosives offences following a call to emergency services about three suspicious vehicles traveling towards Fairford Air Base. A local farmer alerted the police after spotting masked men running through fields near the RAF Fairford at around 1:30 a.m. local time. In March, UK gave the United States the permission to use the airbase for what it described as specific defensive operations into Iran to destroy Iranian missiles. Since then, American bombers and other planes have been seen taking off and landing from the airfield.
2: These arrests will no doubt have caused some shock and anxiety, and we want those living locally to RAF Fairford and across Gloucestershire to be sure and to know that as agencies we're working closely together to support them.
0: Army bomb disposal specialists were brought in with aerial footage showing a specialist robot operating near the three white vans. The police believe the incident has been contained and a 400-meter cordon had been put in place. Meanwhile, President Donald Trump told reporters that they had been looking to do big damage at the airbase.
3: The arrest in the UK was fantastic. Working with Britain, it was an amazing job. We had them under investigation. They were looking to do big damage to our port, and working with the British worked out great.
0: Armed officers could be seen guarding the entrance to the base. UK's Prime Minister Andy Burnham, who was in Liverpool along with other senior ministers for his Labour Party's annual conference, thanked the police and the armed forces. The British Defence Minister, Wes Streeting, meanwhile, said that he had been in contact with the US Secretary of War, Pete Hegseth, and that the UK was working closely with their American friends. He also added that it was absolutely unwise to speculate on whether Iran was involved in the incident. The police have not confirmed any Iranian involvement yet, and the investigation remains ongoing. But remember, Iran's embassy in London has strongly rejected the speculation linking Tehran. The embassy has called these claims unfounded and malicious and said that they were intended to fuel what they called Iranophobia in the UK. The police have now released the five men on bail after extensive interviews and further inquiries, but this does not mean that they were cleared. Counter-terrorism chief Lawrence

0: Taylor said that they remain under investigation with strict conditions on their movement and contact with others, while the police pursue multiple lines of inquiry. Shifting our focus now, amid the escalating tensions along the Afghanistan-Pakistan border, Afghanistan has claimed in a new statement that its forces had killed 28 fighters and captured 32 others in the Nuristan province. Afghanistan's Ministry of Defense has alleged that the killed fighters crossed the border from Pakistan and entered Nuristan province. Kabul has also alleged that most of the fighters were former Afghan government security personnel recruited by Pakistan's intelligence services with promises of asylum and well-paid employment in foreign countries. The Afghan Defense Ministry claimed the fighters included ISIS fighters who were supported by Pakistani militias. However, Pakistan's Ministry of Information has come down heavily on Kabul. They've rejected these allegations as frivolous, baseless, and devoid of any truth. In a post on social media, the Pakistani ministry has categorically rejected these claims that its security forces or intelligence agencies had taken part in clashes in Nuristan or elsewhere in Afghanistan. Islamabad also denied recruiting or training former Afghan security personnel or helping Islamic State or other militant groups. In a separate statement, in fact, Pakistan's military stated that its forces had killed more than 71 militants during several operations in southwestern Balochistan province over the last 96 hours. According to the military, the operations targeted hideouts belonging to Pakistani Taliban fighters and Baloch Liberation Army. Meanwhile, a young girl from Balochistan has posted a video on social media seeking help from India against the alleged atrocities being committed by the Shehbaz Sharif government and Pakistani army led by Asim Munir. Appealing to Indians, Farah Baloch said that India's voice and support matter a lot to the people of Balochistan.
1: Request and appeal to the people of Bharat. Please do not ignore us. I am not just appealing to the government of India, but alongside the government of India to each and every citizen in India, whether living in India or whether living in abroad, to please help us and support us in every way you can. We have no hope from United Nations or the European Union, but we have hope in Hindustan.
0: All right, with that, let's shift our focus now to what's been happening here in India. Tensions continue to grip the lovely professional university in Punjab's Phagwara for the third consecutive day. What began as a protest against alleged rape of a female student on campus has now snowballed into a larger debate around the safety of students, especially of women. Internet connectivity in the area remains suspended. A large contingent of police personnel are deployed at the university as authorities aim to restore calm on the campus. The situation at the university came to a head in the wee hours on Sunday when protesting students and suspected outsiders went on a rampage inside the campus. Videos of the early morning mayhem showed students and suspected outsiders vandalizing property, looting food, gadgets and other items from shops inside the university campus. Some police vehicles were also set on fire. The chaos at the university, remember, dates back to the 26th of September when claims first circulated among students and on social media that a female student had allegedly been sexually assaulted at the university. On the same day, unverified reports emerged linking the suicide of a female student with the alleged rape, triggering protests by students on the campus. In the early hours of 27th of September, then, the protests escalated into vandalism, violence and arson as protesters clashed with the police, leading to a lathi charge. With violence continuing, a heavy police force entered the university campus late Sunday night. After a flag march, it successfully cleared the blockade of Delhi-Amritsar National Highway 44. LPU has suspended classes for 10 days at the moment and it has postponed the midterm exams as well. Meanwhile, the Punjab police have formed a 7-member SIT to probe this matter. Police officials have not yet confirmed whether a student was raped within the university.

0: campus. The identity of the accused is not known yet either. But an FIR has been registered against an unknown person.
1: The situation is completely under control right now. There are no issues. Our entire focus is on keeping the campus safe and students safe and ensuring there is no panic among them. We want to reassure families that the campus is safe, all students are safe, and there is absolutely no need for them to panic.
0: Assurances of safety from university authorities have done little to assuage the concerns of the students, many of whom were seen leaving for their homes.
2: There is a safety issue now. If you talk to the kids here at night, ask them what they saw. It was a very horrific scene, a very dirty scene. There was a lot of violence inside, and fires were also breaking out in many places. But now we are going home. This is the last option for us. Going home is the safe option now.
0: The developments, remember, come just days after the gang rape of a 17-year-old girl in the national capital. Women students from Delhi University colleges have been raising concerns over women's safety and demanding better lighting, public transport, and stronger accountability from institutions. Sexual violence against women has acquired an alarming new normal in India. According to the National Crime Records Bureau, a total of 29,536 rape cases were registered in India in 2024. That's over 80 reported rapes every single day. The Supreme Court of India has stepped in as well, with the top court taking suo motu cognizance of the alarming surge in sexual violence against women. A bench of Justices J.B. Pardiwala and Justice K.V. Chandran has called the reports of rapes in Delhi NCR a systemic failure in guaranteeing basic public safety. The top court has also stressed that merely expressing solidarity with women is not enough, and that accountability must be fixed to prevent such heinous crimes. From Punjab to Delhi and across India, the central question is this: if universities and public spaces are not safe for women in India, then what is? Meanwhile, how safe are Delhi's public spaces? That is the question now before the Supreme Court of India, after it took suo motu cognizance of the recent alleged rape and sexual assault cases in Delhi NCR. This intervention comes days after the alleged gang rape of a 17-year-old at Astha Kunj Park near Kalkaji Mandir. A bench of Justices Pardiwala and Chandran has questioned whether law enforcement systems have made meaningful progress since the 2012 Nirbhaya case. Space is designed for everyday life, but the Supreme Court says they cannot become high-risk zones because of preventable failures. The immediate backdrop is the alleged gang rape of the 17-year-old girl on the 21st of September. Three men allegedly posed as policemen before assaulting the teenager. All three accused have since been arrested. But the top court is looking beyond the individual criminal investigation. The bench has raised questions about lighting, surveillance, patrolling, and the responsibility of authorities to prevent crime in public spaces. The court said the right to live with dignity and without fear of violence is part of the fundamental right to life and personal liberty under Article 21. And Justice Pardiwala drew what he called painful parallels with the 2012 Nirbhaya case, questioning whether systemic law enforcement mechanisms have made meaningful progress since then. The court has also questioned whether statements of concern from public authorities are enough. Remember, the Astha Kunj case itself has brought those questions sharply into focus. The 142-acre park had stretches with poor lighting, while reports found no functional CCTV cameras inside the park and security gaps around its entry points as well. As per reports, the Delhi police have identified 164 dark spots across the capital requiring attention. A police survey found more than 4,600 defective street lights on the 24th and 25th of September, with details shared with civic agencies for action. Now, the Supreme Court's intervention puts a larger question on record. Can public safety be measured only by arrests and investigations, or must authorities be held accountable for the lighting,

surveillance and policing that are meant to prevent crimes in the first place. All right, with that, it's a wrap on this broadcast, but news and updates will continue on Beyond. Thank you very much for joining us at the moment. Bye-bye.

Welcome back to We on Wilders One. We're glad you're watching. Time now for Fine Print. I'm Eric Njoka. Let's begin this broadcast with the headlines. Russian drones strike Ukraine's National Academy of Sciences in the historic heart of Kyiv in the latest deadly daytime attack on the Ukrainian capital. At least 33 people killed and dozens of others injured in a military airstrike in Myanmar's war-torn Rakhine region. Rebel groups controlling the area claim several aid workers are among the victims. Iran's embassy in London rejects what it described as unfounded and malicious speculations linking Tehran to five British nationals who were arrested over the weekend near Britain's RAF Fairford airbase. FBI Corps Deputy Director Andrew Bailey says that he is resigning his post, leaving the most prominent U.S. law enforcement agency after a little more than a year.

SpaceX's Starship rocket orbits Earth for the first time after lifting off from the U.S. state of Texas. The Starship now splashes down in the Pacific after orbiting the Earth for about 3 hours. Amid up demands for FIR against Delhi Minister Pavesh Sahib Singh, Delhi police register an FIR against up MLA Janail Singh following complaints by PWD engineers alleging obstruction of government work.

Uncertainty remains over the future negotiations between Iran and the U.S. Reports indicate no new negotiations with the United States are planned in New York after speculations emerged that discussions could take place as early as Monday. A Wall Street Journal report claims that negotiators are pressing Iran to make concession on its nuclear program to revive ceasefire talks. But Iran's leaders believe they can endure the economic and military pressure and want U.S. to compromise. The latest confrontation comes amid Iran claiming to have captured a second U.S. undersea drone in the Strait of Hormuz this month. A silent shadow in the Strait of Hormuz, hijacked from the ocean floor. Iran claims it has blindsided the American military, plucking one of the Pentagon's most sophisticated underwater spy drones straight out of the sea. It is the second high-tech capture in a month, triggering an invisible war for secrets in the world's most dangerous choke point. IRGC naval forces identify the model as REMAS 600, autonomous underwater vehicle. The REMAS 600 is a highly versatile, modular, autonomous underwater vehicle. It serves as the foundation for the U.S. Navy's MK-18 Mod 2 Kingfish system. It measures 3.25 to 5.47 meters in length, depending on the payload configuration, and weighs approximately 240 to 385 kilograms. Its standard operating depth capability is up to 600 meters. It utilizes an internal inertial navigation system paired with a Doppler velocity log to track its position accurately without a GPS signal while submerged. IRGC claims it captured the undersea drone through a coordinated complex operation involving intelligence oversight and electronic warfare. The naval forces say the drone was operating in the Strait of Hormuz for espionage purposes. This is not an isolated incident. It is an escalating pattern of undersea interceptions. Just weeks ago, Iran's IRGC claimed they snared another prize.

0: the Underwheel Dive LD, a massive deep-diving autonomous submarine. Piece by piece, Iran is pulling America's invisible fleet right out of the water. The U.S. military downplayed the significance of the capture. The American military says that the drone was an older model that suffered a malfunction and was left dead in the water. U.S. Central Command also remarked that the vessel did not collect sensitive data and did not carry classified sonar or radar equipment. Iran has maintained a blockade of the Strait of Hormuz since the outbreak of the conflict, while the United States has imposed a counter-blockade of Iranian ports. As the Pentagon scrambles to assess the fallout, the silent war beneath the Strait of Hormuz is growing loud. With two high-tech drones now being captured, the U.S. Navy faces a chilling question: has America lost its stealth advantage in the world's most critical waters? U.S. President Donald Trump, House Speaker Mike Johnson, and leading AI CEOs are set to meet at the White House on September 29th as Washington grapples with a growing debate over how far AI regulation should go. The meeting follows a private White House dinner between Trump and Anthropic CEO Dario Amodè on Sunday. Amodè has been pushing for stronger safeguards and a slower pace of AI development. The September 29th discussion is expected to focus on AI safety and the role of government in overseeing the companies developing the most powerful systems. Last week, AI industry leaders warned the United Nations Security Council of the risks posed by rapidly advancing artificial intelligence. Amodè called for the AI industry to slow the pace of frontier model development.
1: We will slow down as much as necessary in order to make sure that every successive AI technology that we release is actually safe.
0: OpenAI CEO Sam Altman also called for caution, saying AI companies should not take rash decisions as they compete to build more powerful systems. Elon Musk has also backed a slower approach to AI development, proposing the establishment of a dedicated working committee to navigate AI safety. But Trump has taken a different position. The president has rejected broad new AI guardrails, arguing that he does not want regulation to slow American AI development and hand an advantage to China. Trump has called AI America's golden goose, and I say the U.S. must keep moving ahead in the technology race.
2: I'm for let's go and let's win. You know, we're about a year, maybe a year and a half up on China. There is nobody in third place. I mean, it's just us and China. And we're leading by quite a bit.
0: The divider has also drawn warnings from outside the AI industry. In an interview with NBC, Microsoft co-founder Bill Gates said, and I quote, "You need law enforcement and the politicians to get into the discussion about what safeguards and monitoring look like." Concerns have also come from inside AI companies. Anthropic researcher Jacob Coxon left the company earlier this month, saying AI labs were too focused on competing to build more powerful models and not focused enough on safety. His departure came after AI companies disclosed incidents involving models accessing real computer systems without authorization. These developments have added to pressure on both governments and AI companies to address the risks of rapidly advancing systems. This makes the September 29th White House meeting a key moment in the debate over whether America should speed up AI development or put stronger safeguards in place as a tech becomes more powerful. Remember how the Chinese president talked about being partners, not rivals, when he met Trump? But is that really possible? Well, there's a very interesting twist in the tale. That's revived the chapter about the relationship between the two sides. It's a major claim that had not been made, according to which President Trump offered to sell American arms to Xi Jinping in response to concern over weapon sales to Taiwan. So who made this claim? The U.S. ambassador to China? It is not clear whether Trump made the offer during the summit this week or on another occasion. In an interview with Fox, host Shannon Bream, Ambassador David Perdue described that Trump justified the pending U.S. arms sales to Taiwan to the Chinese president by downplaying it as just one of many sales Washington makes around the world. Perdue said, and I quote, "President Trump actually asked President Xi, would he like to buy some at one point, hours after Perdue's statement made headlines.

0: Trump administration officials told U.S. media that the United States has no plans to sell weapons to Beijing. While Perdue's comment seemed to suggest that it was a non-serious quip by the U.S. president, even then, it was an extraordinary remark. Perdue's claim came during an interview about U.S. policy on Taiwan, which has been waiting for months for Trump to approve a new arms sales package worth $14 billion. Trump is already facing pressure from lawmakers from both sides of the aisle to go ahead with the package. Meanwhile, asked about Perdue's comments, China's foreign ministry did not respond to them directly. Instead, it said China has always strengthened its national defense capabilities based on its own needs and remains committed to maintaining world peace and stability.
1: China has always strengthened its national defense capabilities based on its own needs and remains committed to maintaining world peace and stability.
0: Trump's level of commitment to protecting Taiwan has previously been questioned at a meeting with Xi in Beijing in May. Trump said he was keeping the Taiwan arms sales package in abeyance, describing it as a very good negotiating chip in dealings with China. During his Washington trip, Xi repeated his warning that Trump should show prudence over Taiwan and went further to urge the U.S. to oppose Taiwan's independence explicitly. Washington has long maintained a strategically ambiguous stance on whether it would defend Taiwan in the event of an invasion. But under the decades-old Taiwan Relations Act, it is required to provide Taipei with sufficient military equipment to defend itself. Trump rolled out an extraordinary welcome for Chinese President Xi Jinping with a ceremonial reception, military honors, a White House meeting, and a state banquet. The display raised concerns among some of traditional U.S. allies, including Taiwan and Japan, hours after Xi left the U.S. Japanese Prime Minister Sanae Takaichi talked to Trump on the phone, reaffirming their collaboration on issues relating to Beijing. She was given detailed explanations regarding the recent U.S.-China summit. For Trinamool Congress and former West Bengal Chief Minister Mamata Banerjee, past few months have been as turbulent as any in her four-decade-long political career. First came the humbling defeat in assembly polls, then the unraveling of her party, then the public humiliation and egg attacks on her nephew, along with other party leaders across Bengal. And now she's fighting an existential battle to save her party's symbol, which once adorned every street of Kolkata, along with her face. Bengal's street fighter Didi is no stranger to political battles, be it on the streets or in courtrooms. She has even argued before the Supreme Court herself during the much debate. That is the much debated SIR rollout in the state. But now the street fighter is fighting for survival, pinning all hopes on Supreme Court after the Election Commission froze her party name and symbol, just as the past 4 months saw her politics getting derailed. Next 4 months could see it getting defined. The Supreme Court set a four-month deadline for the ECI to decide the symbol dispute between the rival Trinamool Congress factions pending before the Election Commission of India. The court has granted both sides 4 weeks to file their respective affidavits and documents to back their claims. It directed poll panel to decide on the matter within 3 months from that time. The apex court also declined poll panel's request for granting at least 6 months to decide on the matter. The party dispute, which erupted after a massive defeat in assembly polls, saw 58 out of the party's 80 elected lawmakers breaking away and installing Rita Bratta Banerjee as leader of opposition. The rebels moved at breakneck speed and within weeks of the poll results and claimed themselves to be the real TMC. The split, which reverberated from Kolkata to New Delhi, also saw majority of parties lock Sabha members of parliament breaking away to form a rival faction and later merging with a little-known National Citizens Party of India to escape the anti-defection law. The battle for real TMC also reached poll panel's doorstep, which eventually froze the original flowers and grass symbol on September 17th. Following Mamata Banerjee's demand for a neutral symbol for both factions, EC recognized Rita Bratta faction as Democratic Trinamool Congress and allotted it the envelope symbol. It named the Mamata-led faction as Mamata All India Trinamool Congress with a football player symbol. poll panel's final decision will be determined not just by the legislative strength of both factions, but also the organizational strength as per the original party constitution. However, if recent precedents are anything to go by, particularly in the Shiv Sena and the NCP cases, Mama Thabane-G could very well struggle to win back her party and symbol just the way Uddhav Thackeray and Sharad Pawar did. The Netherlands' first cabinet-level visit to India since the two countries elevated ties to a strategic partnership in May has opened with talks on agriculture seeds and trust building ahead of an expected India-EU trade deal later this year. Silvio Erkens, Minister for Food Security, Fisheries and Horticulture, is in India, and his trip, which continues to Mumbai and Bengaluru with a business delegation, is the first by a Dutch agriculture minister since 2018 and the first government visit since Prime Minister Narendra Modi and Dutch Prime Minister Rob Jetten announced the partnership in The Hague in May. While speaking to Wion Sidhan Sabol, he described his meetings in Delhi with Indian counterparts as very constructive and positive.
2: With me is a key Netherlands minister here in Delhi. So welcome to Wion. And since your area of focus is fisheries, agriculture, my first question to you is, what was the conversation like here in Delhi with your counterparts?
3: It's very constructive and very positive. I think we could feel that from both sides there is the ambition to make the strategic partnership that His Honorable Prime Minister, Mr. Modi, and Rob Jetten, our Prime Minister, signed in May this year. We discussed future areas of cooperation, and I had quite a positive feeling of the conclusions that we draw.
2: So the free trade agreement is expected to be signed in December. What's your view? How do you think that the Netherlands and the Indian economy will get a boost, especially when it comes to the agriculture sector, where both countries are seen as a superpower?
3: Yeah, I think two fronts. One is cooperation indeed on innovation and knowledge sharing. I think it could benefit both our sectors because I think we're quite complementary on that. And secondly, I think the importance will also be there in the future to talk about non-tariff barriers. But reducing those means increasing trust in each other, and regular interactions between our departments, between our government agencies, will lead to that trust that we need.
2: So my last question to you, in terms of the seed cooperation, because you're going to Bangalore as well and Mumbai as well, what kind of seed cooperation is looking at? And also in terms of the technology transfer, are we looking at some kind of technology transfer from Netherlands to India to boost India's agriculture productivity?
3: We're looking at a cooperation that could be win-win from both sides. Indeed, the Netherlands has a lot of technology and know-how to offer on this front. We're bringing that to the table. And at the same time, the Indian market will be quite important for us as well to diversify also our production of seeds. So I think the discussions are ongoing on that. And we also agreed with the Indian government that our governments will talk both bilaterally on that as well.
2: On that note, thank you so much, sir.
3: Thank you so much. Thanks.
2: With video journalist Piyush Sidhan Sibal for Wion in New Delhi.
0: A new rapid test is changing the game for brain tumor diagnosis, and it can deliver results while the patient is still on the operating table. Scientists behind the breakthrough call it game-changing, especially for patients who simply do not have time to wait. Developed by the Brain Tumor Research Center of Excellence at the University of Nottingham, the test can identify the type of brain cancer in hours, not weeks. The NHS has now started using the tool in a national pilot, cutting diagnosis time from up to 8 weeks to as little as 2 hours. That speed matters because it means treatment can begin sooner, uncertainty drops, and some patients may get early access to clinical trials. The test works by analyzing the tumor's genetic codes. During surgery, a small tissue sample is sent to a pathology lab where a shoebox-sized Oxford nanopore machine reads its DNA. Unlike traditional methods that examine tumor cells under a microscope, genomic testing can provide faster and more precise results. It is to be noted that primary brain tumors are the biggest cancer killer of children and adults under 40 in the UK. The test will initially be piloted at 5 specialist centres in Nottingham, Birmingham, London and Newcastle. It is then expected to expand to centres in Bristol, Oxford, Leeds and Manchester. Thank you for watching Fine Print on We On Wild is One. Stay with us.

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3: In West Asia, every move shifts the world's balance. Wars, ceasefires, alliances. Power never stands still. Because what happens in West Asia never stays in West Asia. This is the West Asia Post.
4: The architecture of war is changing. Geography is no longer a shield. The battlefield now stretches from sea to space. Meet the veterans, industry stalwarts, and innovators.
0: Maddie, I need to open a savings account.
2: Arey, Ujjivan Small Finance Bank mein khollo.
0: Small bank?
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0: Okay.
2: Ujjivan, nothing small about us.
0: Standing along this Trishuli River that gushed over the entire town, the smell of bodies, which many people fear, are still underneath this. Roaring sound of the military helicopters. The entire houses here that you see around me, behind me, is covered in silt. I'm Saloni Murarka, reporting for Vyond from Nuwakot, Nepal.

standing along this Trishuli river that gushed over the entire town, the smell of bodies, which many people fear, are still underneath this. Roaring sound of the military helicopters. The entire houses here that you see around me, behind me, is covered in silt. I'm Saloni Murarka, reporting for Vyond from Nuwakot, Nepal.

Welcome back to We Are Wild as One. We are glad you're watching. Thank you for staying with us. I'm Eric Njoka, the headlines. Russian drones strike Ukraine's National Academy of Sciences in the historic heart of Kyiv in the latest deadly daytime attack on the Ukrainian capital.

5 suspects arrested in connection with planned attack at UK's Fairford Air Base released on bail. UK police say the 5 nationals remain under investigation. At least 33 people killed and dozens of others injured in a military airstrike in Myanmar's war-torn Rakhine region. Rebel groups controlling the area claim several aid workers are among the victims. FBI's core deputy director Andrew Bailey says that he's resigning from his post, leaving the most prominent U.S. law enforcement agency after a little more than a year. DMK moves Madras High Court seeking 1 crore rupees as damages from TVK ministers Adhav Arjuna and CTR Nirmal Kumar, accusing them of making false allegations regarding the POSCO case involving Granite Baron Veeramani. Rescue workers race against time as they dig through snow pile to search for any survivors at Kim Lang base camp, which got buried under an avalanche. 2 bodies among the 14 missing persons recovered till now. Amid up demands for FIR against Delhi Minister Pavesh Sahib Singh, Delhi police register an FIR against up MLA Janail Singh following complaints by PWD engineers alleging obstruction of government work.

SpaceX's Starship rocket orbits Earth for the first time after lifting off from the U.S. state of Texas. The Starship now splashes down in the Pacific after orbiting the Earth for about 3 hours. Sudan and Ethiopia are now locked in a high-stakes proxy conflict. This as Ethiopia is facing serious escalation in the northern Tigray region since a devastating civil war ended in 2022. Heavy fighting has resumed between forces aligned to the Tigray People's Liberation Front, or the TPLF, and Ethiopia's federal government. The renewed clashes are raising fears that the country could be pulled back into a conflict that killed thousands of people and displaced millions. Ethiopia's army chief accused Eritrea and Sudan of backing armed groups fighting federal troops as clashes with Tigrayan rebels intensified. The Tigray People's Liberation Front said it was waging a defensive war and seized airports. This raised fears of a return to a 2020-2022 civil war in which an estimated 600,000 people were killed. The Sudanese armed forces categorically rejected these allegations and called them baseless. The armed forces reaffirmed that Sudan is committed to international law and the principles of good neighborly relations and does not interfere in the internal affairs of other states. At the same time, it said Sudan will not allow any infringement upon its sovereignty and national security. The latest fighting has spread beyond Tigray. The TPLF says it launched operations in neighboring Afar and Amhara regions. Humanitarian sources report that at least 150,000 people have been displaced in Afar alone. Reports also indicate that TPLF is allied with 7 armed groups in Ethiopia and has seized several airports. The renewed fighting is also affecting the media, with a drone strike damaging the headquarters of Tigray TV in the Tigrayan capital, Mekele. Tigrayan forces were seen patrolling streets in Mekele as markets remain busy, with people panic buying supplies amid fears the fighting could escalate further. The fighting comes against a backdrop of deteriorating relations between Ethiopia and Eritrea, Sudan's continuing civil war, along with disputes over access to the Red Sea and the growing geopolitical competitions across the Horn of Africa. The geography is central to understanding the ongoing crisis. Ethiopia is landlocked, while Eritrea controls a strategic stretch of the Red Sea coastline. Since Eritrea became independent in 1993, Ethiopia has repeatedly stressed the importance of securing reliable access to the sea for its economic and strategic interests. Eritrea has also expressed concern that Ethiopia could seek access to the port of Assab. On the other hand, the war in Sudan, already considered the world's largest humanitarian crisis, is seeing a fresh escalation. The Sudanese armed forces and their allies

0: as well as truce talks.
1: Sudan will not respond to any pressure or blackmail, and its voice will remain loud. We will keep our heads high. We will not accept bargaining, sell ourselves cheaply to anyone, or bow to anyone.
0: Sudan has been at war since April of 2023, when a power struggle between Burhan and his former deputy commander of the RSF, Mohamed Hamdan Dagalo, escalated into a conflict that has killed tens of thousands of people and displaced millions. Sudan is a country of immense geopolitical significance. Located in Northeast Africa, Sudan borders seven countries: Egypt, Libya, Chad, the Central African Republic, South Sudan, Ethiopia, and Eritrea. It also boasts a significant coastline along the Red Sea, directly across from the Arabian Peninsula and near the Bab el-Mandeb Strait. Moreover, Sudan is rich in natural resources that significantly elevate its geopolitical value. It is one of the largest producers of gold in Africa. 28 people were killed in two separate incidents of gun violence in South Africa. The two major cities, Johannesburg and Cape Town, were targeted over the weekend. The deadliest attack took place at a pub in Wedela, a semi-rural township about 80 kilometers from central Johannesburg, late on Saturday. And according to the police, eight gunmen stormed into the bar, killing 13 men and four women. The death toll climbed to 18 as another victim died in hospital. Only four of the victims have so far been identified. The police are yet to establish the motive of the attack, but the area is reportedly gripped by rivalry between two gangs linked to illegal gold mining. Thousands of unregistered miners operate in abandoned mine shafts across South Africa, with many coming from other Southern African countries, including Lesotho. Just hours later, another mass shooting struck an entertainment venue in a township outside Cape Town early on Sunday. The gunmen killed 10 people and wounded 11 others, putting the country's gun violence under global spotlight once again. The country's widespread availability of legal and illegal firearms, along with gang rivalry, extortion and competition among informal businesses, continues to fuel deadly shootings. With a population of around 62 million, South Africa records one of the world's highest murder rates, with about 60 people killed every day. A military airstrike on a busy market in western Myanmar has killed at least 33 people and injured 36 others. The deadly attack struck a market and an adjacent bridge in Kokto town in Rakhine State. The Arakan Army says the death toll could rise further as rescue and recovery operations continue following the midday strike. The images coming in from the market are devastating. Eyewitnesses describe smoldering debris, roads torn apart, and human remains scattered across the area.
2: I saw people being burned to death alive. After the first bombing, I got up and ran from where I had been hiding. At that moment, right nearby, I saw a young girl trapped under her motorcycle with part of her body on fire, and the two other young women were already dead, and I saw a man killed sitting inside the clothing shop.
0: The market had become increasingly important since fighting intensified in the region. It sits along a river route near the Indian border, making it an important trade link for Rakhine. But getting goods and supplies in and out of Rakhine has become increasingly difficult. The state is now largely cut off from the rest of Myanmar. And as the violence continues, hunger and poverty are getting worse. For people living through the conflict, the market had become more than just a place to trade. It was a lifeline for communities struggling to get basic supplies. The market's importance has grown alongside the Arakan Army's territorial gains. The group now controls almost all of Rakhine, apart from a handful of urban areas that they are still held by government forces. Those areas are under heavy pressure as the fighting continues. But despite losing significant ground on the battlefield, Myanmar's military still has one major advantage: its air power. Even after losing ground on the battlefield, Myanmar's military has continued to carry out airstrikes in areas where fighting is taking place. Civilians have repeatedly been caught up in these attacks.
3: It's not only the people who have died. If I had been unlucky, I could have died like this too. I'm worried and very scared. I also don't know how to comfort my younger sister's little daughter.

0: who has been left behind.
1: The latest airstrike comes during one of the most difficult periods of Myanmar's civil war. The fighting began after the military seized power in a 2021 coup. The takeover removed Aung San Suu Kyi's elected government and triggered widespread resistance across the country. Since then, fighting has spread across large parts of Myanmar. Data from United Nations shows that nearly 500,000 people have been displaced in Rakhine alone, and more than 100,000 people have been killed since the 2021 coup. A tense atmosphere continued to grip Kolkata's Satyajit Ray Film and Television Institute a day after violent clashes broke out in the campus. On Monday, left-leaning student bodies SFI, AISA, and the DSF marched from Jadavpur University to Jadavpur Police Station, demanding accountability, chanting Azadi slogans, and with placards mostly reading out educational institutions should be protected from fascist attacks.
2: What are your demands? What do you have to say about the violence that took place yesterday at SNS?
3: Right. The violence that the BJP-RSS sect has been inflicting on educational institutes throughout a very large time that we are, a very long period of time, is completely unacceptable. It is unacceptable because there are students present in an educational institute. We are not here to be inflicted violence upon. We are not here to be looking at bloodshed every day. Our demands are for a safe and secure educational institute all over.
4: We are currently going through is a situation where the government is trying to suppress the students' voices. What they are trying to do is basically nothing but dictatorship. What they are trying to do is they are trying to erase our culture. They are trying to erase what we uphold. They are trying to erase what India upholds. They are trying to erase the idea of India, the actual idea of India which we uphold.
1: The students demanded a fair and impartial investigation against those responsible. The protesting students also questioned how an event could be organized by the Akhil Bharatiya Grahak Panchayat, an RSS-linked organization inside the institute. Meanwhile, the police have registered 3 FIRs in connection with violence that took place at the SRFTI. Heavy security was deployed at the campus to ensure no further escalation of violence takes place. The controversy erupted on Sunday when students of the SRFTI objected and interrupted a program that was being organized by the ABGP at the main theater of the Film Institute. The violence led to 30 students and 2 faculty members being injured. Both sides have made allegations and counter-allegations on each other. The police complaint also reflects competing versions. The police are examining the CCTV footage to establish how the violence began and identify the ones who were involved. The clash has widened into a larger debate over political events, student protests, and safety inside educational institutions.
2: It is not just in Jadavpur University or the Satyajit Ray Film Television Institute or the Presidency University. It is happening in the outskirts as well, where we are seeing this kind of campus violence erupting, and the police administration or the university authorities are failing to control it, with students being injured badly, and not only the students but faculty members as well. We are reporting from Jadavpur University, where we are showing you these compelling visuals of the student community protesting and taking a march towards the nearby police station. They are demanding for answers and justice for all the students who were badly injured in this campus violence that took place last night at the Satyajit Ray Film and Television Institute. With camera person Felix, this is Shreya Ghosh reporting for Beyond from Kolkata.
1: The DK Shiva Kumar government has moved the Supreme Court challenging the Karnataka High Court's September 21st order, which constituted a 5-member SIT to investigate the alleged irregularities in KPSC recruitment. In its plea, the Shiva Kumar government has argued that the state CID has already completed around 80% of the probe. It has also argued that the Karnataka High Court had not identified specific deficiencies in the CID probe before instructing a fresh investigation by the SIT. On September 21st, the Karnataka High Court had formed a special investigation team to undertake a de novo investigation, meaning a thorough probe right from the beginning. The 5-member SIT will be headed by DGP

Alok Kumar, and will also include other senior IPS officers. The High Court has directed the SIT to complete its investigation and submit a final report within 100 days. It has also been instructed to submit mandatory progress reports once every 30 days. Additionally, the court has instructed the SIT to fully cooperate with the Enforcement Directorate, which is conducting a parallel money laundering probe. Meanwhile, the Karnataka CID has found a second money trail of 1.86 crore rupees in connection with its probe into recruitments by the KPSC. Earlier, the agency had identified a money trail of 1.52 crore rupees, which were allegedly paid in cash to middlemen by candidates. The KPSC is facing allegations of irregularities in the recruitment of 400 veterinary officers. Separately, suspended KPSC chairman is under investigation over his daughter's recruitment based on a fake income certificate. Both the Congress and the BJP had traded charges over facilitating corruption at the state's premier recruitment body. Delhi is stepping up measures to tackle the rise in air pollution expected during the winter months. The government has announced a winter action plan that will take effect from November 1st. The measures target some of the key sources of pollution, including vehicle emissions, road dust, and construction activity. The plan will remain in force through the peak winter period, with stricter restrictions during December and January. From November 1st, parking charges at authorized parking facilities will be doubled until February 28th next year. Delhi Metro-owned parking facilities will be exempt. The government is also changing office timings to stagger traffic movement. The MCD offices will operate from 8:30 a.m. to 5 p.m., while Delhi government offices will function from 10 a.m. to 6:30 p.m. In addition, government and private offices have been directed to have 50% of their workforce work from home during this period. Construction and demolition activity will also face tighter restrictions. Dust penetrating demolition and outdoor civil construction work will be prohibited from November 1st to January 31st. The restrictions will become more stringent between December 10th and January 20th, when all construction and demolition activities will be completely banned. The Delhi government says the measures are aimed at preventing a further deterioration in air quality during the winter months, when pollution levels in the capital typically rise sharply. Let's now take a look at the news-making headlines in India this hour. U.S. Ambassador Sergio Gore visited the Golden Temple in Amritsar. He held discussions with Shiromani Gurdwara Committee leaders on issues concerning the Sikh community. The meeting included discussions on human equality, Sikh issues in the United States, and the community's concerns over a previous hateful image that was later removed by Trump administration. Outside the shrine, a brief demonstration also saw pro-Khalistan slogans raised by Akali Dal workers. Sergio Gore is in Amritsar as part of a 28-member U.S. delegation for a diplomatic and cultural outreach visit. Tensions flared in Ujjain in Madhya Pradesh after a portion of a mosque was removed for a road widening project. Protesters clashed with police and pelted stones, prompting authorities to use tear gas to disperse the crowd. More than 2,500 police personnel and officers were deployed in that area as heavy security measures were put in place. The Supreme Court has questioned why the government needs more time for public and industry consultations before introducing warning labels on packaged foods. The court is seeking swifter action on proposed red hexagon labels, warning consumers about high levels of salt, sugar, and fat. The food regulator has proposed 4 months for consultation and another year for implementation. The food industry supports front-of-pack warnings, but has raised concerns over the use of red, the nutritional thresholds, and whether labels should be based on 100 grams or a single serving. The Indian Coast Guard has averted a major maritime incident after a Belize-flagged tanker developed engine failure and rapid flooding off Odisha's Paradip coast.
the ICG damage control team stopped the flooding and stabilized the 9,000-ton palm oil cargo vessel, MT Seagull 9, with 23 crew on board. The tanker was later taken under tow towards Paradeep. Our Coast Guard aircraft and vessels continue pollution monitoring. Food safety authorities in Bihar's Vaishali district have seized 35,454 bottles of counterfeit packaged drinking water during a raid at ABS Industries in Hajipur. The water was being sold under the misleading brand name, mimicking the popular Bisleri brand. Officials found that the labels carried a fake Food Safety and Standards Authority of India license number. The Food Safety Department is continuing action against spurious packaging units as part of efforts to check the sale of counterfeit and unauthorized drinking water. Even as the world is besieged by conflict, the importance of soft power cannot be understated. While it is very tough to measure, educating the world's future leaders is one of the many means by which a country seeks to propagate its values. A new report has now laid bare how US and UK serve as the leading source of educational soft power. The 10th anniversary edition of the Soft Power Index, published by a UK think tank named Higher Education Policy Institute, tracked the countries in which serving world leaders completed higher education as compared to 2017. US has overtaken the UK with 66 world leaders educated there. France retained its third position with 29 serving world leaders as its alumni. It is followed by Russia with 12 world leaders, with 8 current leaders having studied in India. The country now risen to the 5th spot jointly with Australia, scoring 4 times as well as it did in 2019. Now let's look at some key leaders who went to the United States for higher studies. The list includes Trump's close ally Benjamin Netanyahu and Israeli President Isaac Herzog, as well as the Lebanese Prime Minister. Additionally, some leaders like Egypt's President Al-Sisi, Canadian Prime Minister Mark Carney, and Finnish President Alexander Stubb have studied both in the United States and the UK. Now, the leaders who received higher education in India include Nepal Prime Minister Balendra Shah, the Sri Lankan Prime Minister, and Bhutan's King. Apart from this, leaders like Guyanese President Mohamed Irfan Ali and Somalia's President Hassan Sheikh Mohamud are also educated here. When looking at the numbers through an institutional lens, Harvard tops the list, having educated 16 world leaders. All the other top 4 institutions are in the UK. For instance, Oxford, Cambridge, and London School of Economics and Political Science have together educated 22 world leaders. But what is the significance of this index? The findings highlight the potential long-term diplomatic and geopolitical value of international student mobility as graduates go on to occupy senior positions in public life. This also assumes importance at a time when policymakers in countries like the United States are tightening visa rules for foreign students. SpaceX has achieved a major milestone with Starship successfully reaching orbit for the first time after 14 full-scale test flights. The 407-foot rocket lifted off from Starbase in Texas this morning, with the ship position or portion of the launch system successfully reaching orbit. All 26 operational Starlink satellites on board were deployed into orbit, adding to SpaceX's growing satellite network. The flight was cut short after about 3 hours. After only a couple of orbits, instead of the planned 6 orbits of around 10 hours, one of Starship's engines shut down early in the flight, but flight controllers determined the rocket could continue its mission. The spacecraft then survived the scorching re-entry through Earth's atmosphere before performing a controlled landing burn over the Pacific Ocean. The final splashdown was far from smooth, with the spacecraft triggering a massive fireball over the water. The mission marks a critical step for SpaceX's plan to make Starship fully reusable and use it for large-scale satellite launches, as well as future moon and Mars missions. NASA Administrator J. Red Isaacman congratulated SpaceX
on the success of the flight so far. Starship is central to NASA's Artemis program and is being developed as one of the lunar landers that could carry astronauts to the moon. NASA's upcoming Artemis missions are expected to test how Starship and Blue Origin's Blue Moon lander could support future crewed lunar landings. Thanks for watching. This is We on Wireless One. I'm Eric Njoka. Bye-bye.

Hello, you're watching Beyond World is One. I'm Shreya Upadhyay. Up ahead, we get you all that has been making news across the world. First up, a quick look at the top stories. Five suspects arrested in connection with the planned attack at UK's Fairford Air Base released on bail. The UK police say the five nationals remain under investigation. Iran's Supreme Leader Mojtaba Khamenei says that the United States would be forced to leave the West Asia region after suffering painful blows, according to a statement carried by the state media.

Russian drone strikes Ukraine's National Academy of Sciences in the historic heart of Kyiv in the latest deadly daytime attack on the Ukrainian capital. At least 33 people have been killed and dozens have been injured in a military airstrike in Myanmar's war-torn Rakhine region. Rebel groups controlling the area claim several aid workers are among the victims. Delhi government announces winter action plan to tackle the toxic air crisis that engulfs the capital every year. Government and private offices to operate at 50% work from home bases starting the 1st of November.

0: Okay.
1: SpaceX's Starship rocket orbits Earth for the first time after lifting off from the U.S. state of Texas. The Starship now splashes down in the Pacific after orbiting the Earth for about 3 hours.

Well, let's begin with Israel. Election season is upon Israel. The country is scheduled to vote in less than 1 month in a poll that is extremely pivotal to the incumbent Prime Minister Benjamin Netanyahu's political career. But Bibi is not in the news for an election-related development. Rather, it is a so-called secret visit to the UAE over the weekend that is now grabbing eyeballs across the world. There's been no government announcement from both countries, but as more and more reports emerge, the reason for this sudden visit is raising several questions. On Sunday, reports first surfaced in the Israeli media, which said that Netanyahu went on a short, unannounced visit to meet with Emirati leader Mohammed bin Zayed Al Nahyan. The visit was reportedly just a few hours. However, no other details have emerged until a few hours ago. But before we get into that development, the context and the timeline, remember, is important here. Just a few days back, reports emerged of the UAE allegedly warning Israel of Hamas's plan to carry out an attack. Reports citing a book written by two investigative journalists detailed how MBZ himself warned Bibi of the now slain Hamas leader Yahya Sinwar's intent and plan to carry out an attack against Israel. Prime Minister Netanyahu has denied receiving any such intelligence ahead of the October 7th attacks, while the UAE has dodged this question surrounding these reports. Now, there's a report by Times of Israel that claims that Israel's prime minister flew to the UAE on Sunday to ask Sheikh Mohammed bin Zayed Al Nahyan to deny the intelligence sharing reports, which have been under the spotlight. The country's foreign ministry has declined to directly comment on this latest meeting as well. But Emirati authorities say that the country maintains, quote, open and direct lines of communication with Israel and shares all relevant intelligence. Remember, the UAE and Israel had normalized relations in 2020 under the Abraham Accords. The developments also overlap with a separate report of Egypt sharing intelligence with Israel as well. According to the Wall Street Journal, Egypt conveyed at least three separate warnings to Israel about signs of an impending attack from Gaza. These included a secret visit by Egypt's intelligence chief Abbas Kamel and a phone call to the prime minister just days before the massacre. According to officials cited by the newspaper, Kamel secretly traveled to Israel around 2 weeks before October 7th and warned that Hamas appeared to be preparing for a major attack. But the Egyptian warning reportedly did not include a specific date, the targets, or detailed information about the scale of the planned operation. And the Wall Street Journal says the warnings continued. In the days before 7th of October, Kamel reportedly called Netanyahu once again, warning of signs of an impending attack. Now, these fresh reports are also raising new questions over what Israel knew in the weeks before 7th of October 2023 Hamas attack. Prime Minister Netanyahu has repeatedly denied personally receiving advanced warnings of the attack. In past interviews, he's also attacked his country's own security officials, saying that they also did not adequately alert him. The Israeli government has faced continued scrutiny over the intelligence and security failures surrounding the Hamas assault that killed about 1,200 people in Israel and saw around 250 people.

0: were taken hostage during the attack 3 years ago. The latest reports are particularly significant because they come amid renewed political debate in Israel over the government's handling of the events leading up to the 7th of October. Meanwhile, Israel's National Security Minister Itamar Ben-Gvir took his wife, Ayla, on what he described as a very different kind of date. In a video shared on social media, Ben-Gvir is seen taking Ayla to a shooting range. Take a look. Now, this footage opens with the couple preparing to fire. Standing side by side, they hold their weapons and take aim at a series of targets. But interestingly, instead of the usual shooting range targets, the couple was aiming at images representing Hamas, Hezbollah and the Houthis, as well as Iranian leaders.
1: אני הלכתי להפגין לגברים וגם חיילים שם השם שם הילדים שלי כשהייתי ילד הלכתי והפגנתי שצריך אנשים כמוך לטפל בהם.
0: The shooting range video appeared alongside another recording released by Ben-Gvir. This footage shows him confronting jailed Hamas operative Hassan Salameh inside an Israeli prison. Standing in front of Salameh and surrounded by armed masked guards, Ben-Gvir told him, and I quote, I want to kill you. I want to put you to death. He also said the encounter gave him a sense of closure, recalling that he had protested against Salameh's attacks as an 18-year-old. Now, remember, Salameh is a senior Hamas leader and former associate of Yahya Sinwar. He has been held by Israel since 1996, and he's serving multiple life sentences for his role in a series of deadly bus bombings in Jerusalem. Reports say that the attacks killed 45 people, while Israeli sources have described Salameh as a key figure behind the bombings. For Ben-Gvir, this prison confrontation is tied to a broader campaign for the execution of Palestinian prisoners convicted of terrorism. In March, Israel's Knesset approved legislation allowing the death penalty for Palestinians who are convicted of killing Israelis in nationalist attacks. The law makes hanging the default punishment in certain cases, and it was passed by a vote of 62 to 48. Ben-Gvir has also said that if appointed defense minister in the next government, he would work to implement death sentences against Palestinian prisoners. He's also supported tougher prison policies and facilities for carrying out executions, placing capital punishment at the center of his hard-line political agenda. Meanwhile, Palestinian officials and human rights groups have condemned the prison video, describing Ben-Gvir's remarks as an explicit death threat. The Palestinian Commission of Detainees and Ex-Detainees Affairs accused the minister of turning the humiliation of a prisoner into a political theater. All right, moving on. The Iran war is approaching a decisive phase. All sides are hardening their positions. Donald Trump has refused to accept Iran's peace proposal. Iran, meanwhile, has refused to accept any nuclear concessions. And in the middle of this deadlock, mediators think the conflict is becoming tougher to resolve. Now, the most pivotal moment in this high-stakes standoff will be the midterm elections in the United States of America in November this year. Remember, Trump thinks Iran is waiting for him to take a beating in the midterms, but this could be a double-edged sword. President Trump's defeat in November will not end his presidency, making a deal with Iran ever more crucial to revive his legacy. Analysts believe this could lead him to use more force and escalate the standoff into an all-out war. Trump is increasingly realigning his demand towards nuclear deal with Iran and less about reopening the Strait of Hormuz. His rhetoric around Iran war is that it cannot have a nuclear weapon. Trump has said that the war will end after the midterms. But from Iran's perspective, a loss in the midterms could force Donald Trump to reconsider his position. From Trump's perspective, Iran either gives in to his economic squeeze or there will be more war. Iran has made it clear door for negotiations is open, but at the same time, they are fully prepared for the war to resume. Iran's foreign minister, Sayed Abbas Araghchi, said, and I quote him, "We don't care about U.S. midterm elections. We care about our national

0: national interest. He also added that Tehran is ready for the doomsday war if it comes down to that. Araghchi stayed back in New York after the UN General Assembly debate. The motive was to break the deadlock. But since Donald Trump's rejection of the proposed peace plan, Tehran has now refused to make any more concessions. Iran Foreign Minister has said that official American response on the proposed peace plan is still awaited.
1: We have seen the first reaction from the U.S. president, but nothing has yet been conveyed to us through the mediators. Unfortunately, the U.S. president has made many contradictory statements. We are waiting for the mediators to convey the United States' definitive position to us.
0: But can the resumption of war really resolve the outstanding issue of Iran's nuclear program? The collective might of America and Israel has failed to trigger a collapse of Iran's Islamic Republic. A rerun of the same strategy will be equivalent to rolling the dice and hoping that it lands to your advantage. Elections in Israel could also change the calculus. All the opinion polls are suggesting a hung parliament. 27th of October election will be followed by a period of political uncertainty and negotiations to forge coalitions to form the next government. Sanctions, naval siege, banning aviation sector is all exerting a steep economic cost on Iran. On the other hand, the Hormuz blockade and rising fuel prices are making life difficult for Americans. Currently, it's a game of who blinks first, but if the deal is not reached in time, the standoff has a realistic chance of escalation. Shifting our focus now, British counterterrorism police are probing whether Iran was behind the major incident near a Royal Air Force base in Gloucestershire. This, remember, after arresting five men on suspicion of terror and explosives offences following a call to emergency services about three suspicious vehicles travelling towards Fairford Air Base. A local farmer alerted the police after spotting masked men running through fields near the RAF Fairford at around 1:30 a.m. local time. In March, UK gave the United States the permission to use the airbase for what it described as specific defensive operations into Iran to destroy Iranian missiles. Since then, American bombers and other planes have been seen taking off and landing from the airfield.
2: These arrests will no doubt have caused some shock and anxiety, and we want those living locally to RAF Fairford and across Gloucestershire to be sure and to know that as agencies we're working closely together to support them.
0: Army bomb disposal specialists were brought in with aerial footage showing a specialist robot operating near the three white vans. The police believe the incident has been contained and a 400-meter cordon had been put in place. Meanwhile, President Donald Trump told reporters that they had been looking to do big damage at the airbase.
3: The arrest in the UK was fantastic. Working with Britain, it was an amazing job. We had them under investigation. They were looking to do big damage to our fort. And working with the British worked out great.
0: Armed officers could be seen guarding the entrance to the base. UK's Prime Minister Andy Burnham, who was in Liverpool along with other senior ministers for his Labour Party's annual conference, thanked the police and the armed forces. The British Defence Minister, Wes Streeting, meanwhile, said that he had been in contact with the US Secretary of War, Pete Hegseth, and that the UK was working closely with their American friends. He also added that it was absolutely unwise to speculate on whether Iran was involved in the incident. The police have not confirmed any Iranian involvement yet, and the investigation remains ongoing. But remember, Iran's embassy in London has strongly rejected the speculation linking Tehran. The embassy has called these claims unfounded and malicious and said that they were intended to fuel what they called Iranophobia in the UK. The police have now released the five men on bail after extensive interviews and further inquiries, but this does not mean that they were cleared. Counterterrorism chief Lawrence Taylor said that they remain under investigation with strict conditions on their movement and contact with others, while the police pursue multiple lines of inquiry. Shifting our focus now, amid the escalating tensions along the Afghanistan-Pakistan border, Afghanistan has claimed in a new statement that its forces had killed 28 fighters and captured

0: just 32 others in the Nuristan province. Afghanistan's Ministry of Defense has alleged that the killed fighters crossed the border from Pakistan and entered Nuristan province. Kabul has also alleged that most of the fighters were former Afghan government security personnel recruited by Pakistan's intelligence services with promises of asylum and well-paid employment in foreign countries. The Afghan Defense Ministry claimed the fighters included ISIS fighters who were supported by Pakistani militias. However, Pakistan's Ministry of Information has come down heavily on Kabul. They've rejected these allegations as frivolous, baseless, and devoid of any truth. In a post on social media, the Pakistani ministry has categorically rejected these claims that its security forces or intelligence agencies had taken part in clashes in Nuristan or elsewhere in Afghanistan. Islamabad also denied recruiting or training former Afghan security personnel or helping Islamic State or other militant groups. In a separate statement, in fact, Pakistan's military stated that its forces had killed more than 71 militants during several operations in southwestern Balochistan province over the last 96 hours. According to the military, the operations targeted hideouts belonging to Pakistani Taliban fighters and Baloch Liberation Army. Meanwhile, a young girl from Balochistan has posted a video on social media seeking help from India against the alleged atrocities being committed by the Shehbaz Sharif government and Pakistani army led by Asim Munir. Appealing to Indians, Farah Baloch said that India's voice and support matter a lot to the people of Balochistan.
1: Request and appeal to the people of Bharat. Please do not ignore us. I am not just appealing to the government of India, but alongside the government of India to each and every citizen in India, whether living in India or whether living in abroad, to please help us and support us in every way you can. We have no hope from United Nations or the European Union, but we have hope in Hindustan.
0: All right, with that, let's shift our focus now to what's been happening here in India. Tensions continue to grip the lovely professional university in Punjab's Phagwara for the third consecutive day. What began as a protest against alleged rape of a female student on campus has now snowballed into a larger debate around the safety of students, especially of women. Internet connectivity in the area remains suspended. A large contingent of police personnel are deployed at the university as authorities aim to restore calm on the campus. The situation at the university came to a head in the wee hours on Sunday when protesting students and suspected outsiders went on a rampage inside the campus. Videos of the early morning mayhem showed students and suspected outsiders vandalizing property, looting food, gadgets and other items from shops inside the university campus. Some police vehicles were also set on fire. The chaos at the university, remember, dates back to the 26th of September when claims first circulated among students and on social media that a female student had allegedly been sexually assaulted at the university. On the same day, unverified reports emerged linking the suicide of a female student with the alleged rape, triggering protests by students on the campus. In the early hours of 27th of September, then, the protests escalated into vandalism, violence and arson as protesters clashed with the police, leading to a lathi charge. With violence continuing, a heavy police force entered the university campus late Sunday night. After a flag march, it successfully cleared the blockade of Delhi-Amritsar National Highway 44. LPU has suspended classes for 10 days at the moment and it has postponed the midterm exams as well. Meanwhile, the Punjab police have formed a 7-member SIT to probe this matter. Police officials have not yet confirmed whether a student was raped within the university campus. The identity of the accused is not known yet either. But an FIR has been registered against an unknown person.
2: The situation is completely under control right now. There are no issues. Our entire focus is on keeping the campus safe and students safe and ensuring there is no panic among them. We want to reassure families that the campus is safe. All students

0: are safe and there is absolutely no need for them to panic.
1: Assurances of safety from university authorities have done little to assuage the concerns of the students, many of whom were seen leaving for their homes.
2: Safety issue to hai.
3: There is a safety issue now. If you talk to the kids here at night, ask them what they saw. It was very horrific scene, a very dirty scene. There was a lot of violence inside and fires were also breaking out in many places. But now we are going home. This is the last option for us. Going home is the safe option now.
1: The developments, remember, come just days after the gang rape of a 17-year-old girl in the national capital. Women students from Delhi University colleges have been raising concerns over women's safety and demanding better lighting, public transport and stronger accountability from institutions. Sexual violence against women has acquired an alarming new normal in India. According to the National Crime Records Bureau, a total of 29,536 rape cases were registered in India in 2024. That's over 80 reported rapes every single day. The Supreme Court of India has stepped in as well, with the top court taking suo motu cognizance of the alarming surge in sexual violence against women. A bench of Justices J.B. Pardiwala and Justice K.V. Chandran has called the reports of rapes in Delhi NCR a systemic failure in guaranteeing basic public safety. The top court has also stressed that merely expressing solidarity with women is not enough, and that accountability must be fixed to prevent such heinous crimes. From Punjab to Delhi and across India, the central question is this: if universities and public spaces are not safe for women in India, then what is? Meanwhile, how safe are Delhi's public spaces? That is the question now before the Supreme Court of India, after it took suo motu cognizance of the recent alleged rape and sexual assault cases in Delhi NCR. This intervention comes days after the alleged gang rape of a 17-year-old at Astha Kunj Park near Kalkaji Mandir. A bench of Justices Pardiwala and Chandran has questioned whether law enforcement systems have made meaningful progress since the 2012 Nirbhaya case. Space is designed for everyday life, but the Supreme Court says they cannot become high-risk zones because of preventable failures. The immediate backdrop is the alleged gang rape of the 17-year-old girl on the 21st of September. Three men allegedly posed as policemen before assaulting the teenager. All three accused have since been arrested. But the top court is looking beyond the individual criminal investigation. The bench has raised questions about lighting, surveillance, patrolling, and the responsibility of authorities to prevent crime in public spaces. The court said the right to live with dignity and without fear of violence is part of the fundamental right to life and personal liberty under Article 21. And Justice Pardiwala drew what he called painful parallels with the 2012 Nirbhaya case, questioning whether systemic law enforcement mechanisms have made meaningful progress since then. The court has also questioned whether statements of concern from public authorities are enough. Remember, the Astha Kunj case itself has brought those questions sharply into focus. The 142-acre park had stretches with poor lighting, while reports found no functional CCTV cameras inside the park and security gaps around its entry points as well. As per reports, the Delhi police have identified 164 dark spots across the capital requiring attention. A police survey found more than 4,600 defective street lights on the 24th and 25th of September, with details shared with civic agencies for action. Now, the Supreme Court's intervention puts a larger question on record. Can public safety be measured only by arrests and investigations, or must authorities be held accountable for the lighting, surveillance and policing that are meant to prevent crimes in the first place? All right, with that, it's a wrap on this broadcast, but news and updates will continue on Beyond. Thank you very much for joining us at the moment. Bye-bye.

standing along this Trishuli river that gushed over the entire town, the smell of bodies, which many people fear, are still underneath this. Roaring sound of the military helicopters. The entire houses here that you see around me, behind me, is covered in silt. I'm Saloni Murarka, reporting for Vyond from Nuwakot, Nepal.

This is We Are. World is One. This is your prime time. And you are watching Gravitas.

fresh flood fury has struck, grief-struck Nepal. On top of a disaster that it was already reeling with, in fact, leaving behind death and devastation, the fragility of the region remains in focus. We tell you more about what things are looking like on the ground. And as disaster after disaster strikes and snatches away lives, is anything really going to change? Is the world going to pay heed to these warnings? Also on the show for you tonight, Iran claims to have captured a second U.S. underwater drone in Hormuz. We also get you the bigger picture on where the situation in West Asia currently stands. It's a lot to unpack. As Europe gears up for a series of elections, our far-right

party is likely to gain electoral ground in several parts. What lies ahead? We focus on what the political landscape in Europe could look like. Iran has denied involvement in a suspected plot to attack a British airbase used by the US to strike Iranian sites. We tell you all that you need to know. Tamil Nadu Chief Minister Vijay's scheme, which gives a 1 gram, 22-carat gold ring to every baby born in the state-run hospitals, has triggered a series of questions, ire and praise. We discuss in just a bit. An Indian origin child prodigy has made chess history. The 11-year-old Bodhana Sivanandan is now the youngest player ever to earn the Women Grandmaster title. We get you her story, all this and a lot more coming up.

0: It is a nightmare that has returned to Nepal, a country that was already grief-stricken because of the furious flash floods that struck just last month, a country still picking up the pieces, struggling to come to terms with the tremendous tragedy, still hoping that the thousands who are missing can be found. And just a month later, heavy rain, storms, triggered floods and landslides in the country, killing at least 21 people, disrupting road connectivity, causing major infrastructural damage in the region. Rescuers cleared landslide debris and constructed temporary bridges, in fact, over gushing flood water in some parts to help ease the local commute in Mustang district of the Himalayan country. Floods and landslides also disrupted telecommunications in parts of the country after damage to optical fibers and power supplies, according to the communications minister. That's just a sample of what things have looked like on the ground. In a separate incident in Nepal, 10 local workers were also missing after an avalanche buried the base camp. The workers had reportedly been setting up tents for foreign climbers who were not present when the avalanche struck. I want you to now take a look at these visuals from earlier. In fact, in some footage, an entire area could be seen caving in just a few seconds, giving way, helpless screams heard as people watched on after the disaster struck. You see, this is a disaster on top of a disaster. And make no mistake, nature's fury strikes when things reach an alarming point, and they clearly have. These have been images that have been extremely hard to watch. They are haunting reminders that there is something seriously wrong here and the world needs to sit up and take notice. In a major landslide incident that also sparked fears of a redux of what we saw last month, nearly an entire mountainside in Mustang collapsed and crashed into the river. The dramatic collapse was in fact captured by pilgrims who were traversing through the region. The debris from the collapse blocked the flow of the river for a short while. However, reports indicated that the river flow got partially restored. Gandaki district, rural municipality and the surrounding areas had been severely hit during the devastating flash floods last month. And now heavy rain over the last few days aggravated the adverse conditions across the region, in fact, and heavy downpour triggered multiple landslides. Meanwhile, when it comes to the challenge of restoring access to flood-ravaged communities, rescuers erected temporary bridges over gushing flood water to allow the residents to cross, while some cleared the landslide debris from the damaged roads, according to a health worker who waded through mud to complete a vaccination drive in the area. Locals had built a makeshift bridge to help him reach the communities cut off by the floods. Listen to this.
1: Due to the incessant rains, there has been a massive flooding in the area. I am a medical professional and I am

returning after carrying out the vaccination drives. Thankfully, the locals have made a temporary bridge over the river and created a path to enable me to pass through so that I can

0: more than 1,400 people, left thousands still missing. A wall filled with photographs of people who went missing after the earlier flash floods. Each of those faces with family members still desperately waiting for an update to hear about their loved ones after having gone through that torturous wait where every second is suffocating. Whatever anyone might say, let's be clear here. Whenever a natural calamity strikes, we can call it nature's fury, flood fury, but it is human beings who have caused that fury. After all, and things have reached an extreme point. The fragility of the region continued to remain in focus, but is anything really going to change as disaster after disaster snatches away lives? Earlier, Nepal's Prime Minister also said the flash flood that hit the country earlier was a warning to the world. But is anyone listening? In fact, he pretty much scolded leaders at the United Nations over climate change. But let's also be clear here, in no way does this absolve Nepal of its own responsibility towards the region and the Himalayan ecosystem. It's a collective responsibility. And the mountain of woes keeps getting taller. More lives keep getting snatched away. Because we, after all, only wake up for a short bit when actual tragedy strikes and lives are lost. Because the selfish thirst of human beings to keep constructing, keep developing without adequately caring for Mother Nature means the situation has now become a ticking time bomb for the region. Not treating the climate crisis as an urgent threat will only take us closer to such calamities, extreme weather events. And the chances do run out at some point. God forbid that happens and we reach a point of no return. What really are we leaving behind for our next generation? At this point, our thoughts and prayers are with the people of Nepal and those who are seeing tragedy strike all over again. Shifting focus for now, uncertainty remains over the future negotiations between Iran and the United States. Reports say no new negotiations with the United States are planned in New York after speculation emerged that discussions could take place as early as Monday. In fact, a Wall Street Journal report claims that negotiators are pressing Iran to make a concession as far as its nuclear program is concerned to revive the ceasefire talks. So there is a lot going on, but Iran's leaders believe they can endure the economic and military pressure. In fact, they want America to compromise. The latest confrontation also coming amid Iran claiming to have captured a second U.S. undersea drone in the Strait of Hormuz. Take a look.
1: A silent shadow in the Strait of Hormuz, hijacked from the ocean floor. Iran claims it has blindsided the American military, plucking one of the Pentagon's most sophisticated underwater spy drones straight out of the sea. It is the second high-tech capture in a month, triggering an invisible war for secrets in the world's most dangerous choke point. IRGC naval forces identify the model as REMAS 600, autonomous underwater vehicle. The REMAS 600 is a highly versatile, modular, autonomous underwater vehicle. It serves as the foundation for the US Navy's MK-18 Mod 2 Kingfish system. It measures 3.25 to 5.47 meters in length, depending on the payload configuration, and weighs approximately 240 to 385 kilograms. Its standard operating depth capability is up to 600 meters. It utilizes an internal inertial navigation system paired with a Doppler velocity log to track its position accurately without a GPS signal while submerged. IRGC claims it captured the undersea drone through a coordinated complex operation involving intelligence oversight and electronic warfare. The naval forces say the drone was operating in the Strait of Hormuz for espionage purposes. This is not an isolated incident. It is an escalating part.

of undersea interceptions just weeks ago, Iran's IRGC claimed they snared another prize. The Anduril Dive LD, a massive deep diving autonomous submarine. Piece by piece, Iran is pulling America's invisible fleet right out of the water. The US military downplayed the significance of the capture. The American military said that the drone was an older model that suffered a malfunction and was left dead in the water. US Central Command also remarked that the vessel did not collect sensitive data and did not carry classified sonar or radar equipment. Iran has maintained a blockade of the Strait of Hormuz since the outbreak of the conflict, while the United States has imposed a counter-blockade of Iranian ports. As the Pentagon scrambles to assess the fallout, the silent war beneath the Strait of Hormuz is growing loud. With two high-tech drones now being captured, the US Navy faces a chilling question: has America lost its stealth advantage in the world's most critical waters?

0: Amid global geopolitical uncertainty, to say the least, the recent electoral gains of Alternative for Deutschland, or AfD, has sent shockwaves across Europe. And as Europe gears up for a series of elections, are far-right parties more likely to gain electoral ground, or is it the other way around? What are things looking like? Over the next year, parliamentary elections will be taking place in Finland, Greece, Italy, Poland, Slovakia, Spain. Whereas presidential polls are due in France, with concerns over immigration, rising cost of living, a sluggish economy, parties towards the far right of the political spectrum are fast making a headway, it seems. Take France, for example. Let's zoom into France for now. According to a latest survey conducted from September 22 to 24, Marine Le Pen is leading next year's presidential race, with the leader expected to win 35% to 36% of the votes in the first round of the election. Remember, she is the presidential candidate of France's far-right National Rally Party, came third in the 2012 presidential election, by the way, and she emerged as the runner-up to President Macron in 2017 as well as 2022. The far-right leader, Jean-Luc, also of the France Unbowed Party, is projected to be her main opponent. And in another boost for Le Pen, her party and its allies increased their tally in the latest Senate election to 14. While the National Rally is the single largest opposition party in the lower house of France, it has now won enough seats to actually form a parliamentary group in the Senate for the first time. So, with Macron pretty much out of the poll race, in a way, a victory for Le Pen cannot be ruled out.
1: The National Rally is making clear that it intends to become the major party of the regions of tomorrow and to represent the voice of French people who live far from the big cities and metropolitan areas.
0: Let's also shift our focus to Italy for a minute. Meloni, who became the longest-serving Italian prime minister early this month, is facing a challenge from a party which leans even more to the right. The newly launched National Future Party, headed by former army general, is already polling around 8%, making it Italy's fourth largest political force. His poll plank includes the forced return of immigrants and also a limit on foreign residents. And in this backdrop, Meloni has been taking a tougher stance on immigration. Last week, her government imposed a ban on burqa and niqab in schools and announced that children without Italian citizenship or with a poor knowledge of the Italian language will be capped at 30% in schools. In Spain, meanwhile, a tough electoral battle awaits Pedro Sanchez next year. With his government mired in corruption allegations, his wife is set to stand trial on charges of influence peddling and embezzlement. According to an opinion poll, meanwhile, that was published early this month itself, a majority of respondents termed his handling of the Ceuta migrant crisis as bad or very bad. Additionally, over half of the respondents expressed intent to vote for the Conservative People's Party and far-right Vox Party. The support for the ruling Socialist Party, meanwhile, dipped to 27%. In Poland, next year's parliamentary elections will also be very closely watched for a possible comeback of the right-wing Law and Justice Party, backed by this party. The leader won at the country's presidential election last year, remember? While federal elections are not due in Germany in 2027, polls are scheduled in at least five states, with his approval ratings at a record low and AfD emerging as the most popular party nationally. The chancellor faces an uphill task. Amid the rise of the far right, Macron called upon Europe to rediscover the courage of its founding fathers and not give in to divisive nationalism. Listen in.
2: Toutes ces avancées sont réelles.
3: A Europe that must rediscover the courage of its founders, yes, courage, in order to become the power for peace, independence and democracy that it is meant to be. Courage not to give in to withdrawal, to hatred of others, to the return of divisive nationalisms.
4: along this Trishuli River that gushed over the entire town. The smell of bodies, which many people fear, are still underneath this. Roaring sound of the military helicopters. The entire houses here that you see around me, behind me, is covered in silt. I'm Saloni Murarka, reporting for Vyond from Nuwakot, Nepal.

standing along this Trishuli river that gushed over the entire town, the smell of bodies, which many people fear, are still underneath this. Roaring sound of the military helicopters. The entire houses here that you see around me, behind me, is covered in silt. I'm Saloni Murarka, reporting for Vyond from Nuwakot, Nepal.

0: The fighting between Russia and Ukraine has escalated as Kiev and multiple other parts came under a fresh wave of attacks. Meanwhile, Russia warned that Ukraine would face retribution for its massive drone attacks during last week's parliamentary elections. First, take a look at these images. The Ukrainian president accused Russia of conducting a drone strike at the country's National Academy of Sciences, located in the center of the capital. Local authorities, in fact, said that one woman was killed, whereas three others were injured in that strike, which triggered a fire. Zelensky also claimed that civilian infrastructure in other cities was targeted as well. And according to him, Russia launched around 3,900 drones, 3,900 drones, aerial bombs, other missiles at Ukraine over the past week alone. In another attack on the Ukrainian capital, a cafe located in a building opposite a fuel station was hit, leaving three people injured. Firefighters rushed to the spot to put out the flames and assess the damage. Also, at least four people were killed and 19 others were injured in a Russian strike on an office building in Dnipro city. Rescuers evacuated around 49 people out of the burning building. A nine-story residential building in Ukraine's second-largest city, Kharkiv, was also damaged during Russian strikes. At least 35 people, including 10 children, were injured reportedly. Visuals showed rescuers cleaning the rubble while the injured people were carried to ambulances. Russia, though, remained firm on continuing its attacks, it seems, citing no room for compromise on its national interests.
1: Україні придеться заплатити ціну.
2: Ukraine will have to pay a price for the actions that have taken place in recent months. This is what is happening now. Our armed forces are continuing the special military operation, consistently striking targets in Ukraine that they consider appropriate.
0: On the other hand, Ukraine claimed to have struck two defense plants in the Russian cities of Tula and Voronezh. Zelensky added that Russia's oil facilities in Krasnodar and a target in the Black Sea were also hit. Earlier in the day, the defense ministers of EU member states met in Brussels for a meeting of the European Defense Agency steering board, claiming that Russia is planning acts of sabotage and attacks targeting European countries. The EU foreign policy chief said the bloc would propose an emergency protocol for response.

0: responding to hybrid threats from Russia. On this occasion, she also hit out at Russian Foreign Minister, rejecting his German counterpart's calls to step back from a dangerous path of escalation.
1: I think what is interesting or what is important is that there are many countries outside Europe who say that, you know, talk to the Russians and then, you know, there will be a result. I mean, these talks show that Russia really is not interested in peace at all. Otherwise, you don't treat your negotiation partner or the partner of meetings this way. So I think this is also very, very clear for everybody.
0: Not just that, the EU also imposed sanctions against 10 individuals and 17 entities for their involvement in the unlawful deportation of Ukrainian children to Russia. Meanwhile, in an apparent reference to Russia's invasion of Ukraine, the Pope slammed what he termed as a senseless slaughter, claiming countless civilian lives daily, questioning whether countries are truly making creative efforts to foster world peace. He called for a compromise to end the war. Listen to this.
2: It is necessary to engage in patient dialogue, to show courage in negotiation, and to be willing to sacrifice certain positions for the greater good of peace.
0: And with no let-up in attacks by Moscow, Zelensky appealed to Ukraine's allies to ensure that Russia is held accountable and faces real consequences. British counter-terrorism police are probing whether Iran was behind what's being called a major incident near a Royal Air Force base. Let's break it down. In fact, this is after arresting five men on suspicion of terror and explosives offences following a call to emergency services about three suspicious vehicles travelling towards the Fairford Air Base. A local farmer alerted the police after spotting masked men running through the fields near the base at around 1:30 a.m. reportedly. Now, let's just take you back to March for a minute. The UK gave the United States the permission to use this airbase for what it described as specific defensive operations into Iran to destroy Iranian missiles. Since then, US bombers and other planes have been seen taking off and landing from the airfield.
3: These arrests will no doubt have caused some shock and anxiety, and we want those living locally to RAF Fairford and across Gloucestershire to be sure and to know that as agencies we're working closely together to support them.
0: Army bomb disposal specialists were brought in, with aerial footage showing a specialist robot operating near three white vans. The police believe the incident has been contained and a 400-meter cordon had been put in place. US President Donald Trump told reporters they had been looking to do big damage at the airbase.
4: The arrest in the UK was fantastic. Working with Britain, it was an amazing job. We had them under investigation. They were looking to do big damage to our fort. And working with the British worked out great.
0: Armed officers could be seen guarding the entrance to the base. The UK Prime Minister, meanwhile, who was in Liverpool along with other senior ministers for his Labour Party's annual conference, thanked the police and the armed forces. The British Defence Minister said he had been in contact with the US Secretary of War and that the UK was working closely with their American friends. Further, he said that it was absolutely unwise to speculate on whether Iran was involved in the incident. The police have not confirmed any Iranian involvement and the investigation remains ongoing. Iran's embassy in London also strongly rejected the speculation linking Tehran. In fact, the embassy has called the claims unfounded and malicious and said that they were intended to fuel Iranophobia in the UK.

0: The police have now released the five men on bail, reportedly after extensive interviews and further inquiries, but this does not mean they were cleared. Counter-terrorism chief has said that they remain under investigation with strict conditions on their movement and contact with others, while the police pursue multiple lines of inquiry. A quick look now at the global headlines coming in at this hour.
1: A military airstrike hit a market in western Myanmar's Rakhine State, killing 33 people and injuring 36, according to the Arakan Army. The attack comes amid Myanmar's ongoing civil war, which has displaced hundreds of thousands of people in Rakhine. Smoke rises as Israeli army carries out controlled explosion in the village of Al-Mansouri, seen from the nearby village of Haniyeh. Israeli strikes and shelling continue across southern Lebanon. The attacks come as destruction continues across the region despite a U.S.-brokered ceasefire framework. India and Fiji held their second bilateral defense joint working group meeting in New Delhi, agreeing to deepen cooperation in military training, maritime security and defense industry. A Fijian delegation will visit Kochi this week to formalize advanced naval training. Congo has reported 8,067 confirmed Ebola cases and 3,901 deaths as the outbreak continues to spread across seven provinces. The outbreak, caused by the rare Bundibugyo virus, was declared in May and has proven difficult to contain. North Korea is experimenting with drones and missiles attacking together in swarms. The new tactic could use cheaper drones to overload or distract air defenses, clearing the way for ballistic missiles to penetrate. SpaceX's massive Starship rocket has reached orbit for the first time, marking a major milestone for Elon Musk's space program. The rocket carried 26 Starlink satellites into orbit as it begins a six-lap mission around Earth, aimed at proving its readiness for NASA's Artemis Moon program.
0: Let's now shift focus to India. Turning maternal uncle for newborn kids across Tamil Nadu, the Chief Minister Vijay formally launched a scheme. Basically, the maternal uncle gold ring scheme, under which a 1 gram, 22-carat gold ring will be given to every newborn in state-run hospitals, to every baby born in the state-run hospitals. In fact, earlier today, Vijay launched that scheme at the government Rajaji Hospital in Madurai, where he presented the gold rings to the children born in the hospital after June 22nd this year. And he was seen interacting with the newborns and their mothers during the event. The scheme was scheduled to be launched on 15th of September, on the birth anniversary of the late Chief Minister Annadurai, but it was postponed because of Vijay's overseas trip to London. Let's just tell you a bit more about the scheme. Under it, 1 gram, 22-carat gold ring will be given to babies born in state-run hospitals. The TVK government says the scheme is aimed at increasing trust in government healthcare services and encourage safe institutional deliveries. During the state budget earlier this year, the TVK government had allocated 755 crore rupees for the scheme. To avail the benefits of the scheme, mothers of newborns must be permanent residents of the state and they must be registered under the Pregnancy and Infant Cohort Monitoring and Evaluation System. Beneficiaries must also carry a reproductive and child health ID. The gold ring scheme was a key bold promise of the TVK. Currently, the scheme would be implemented across the state except in areas under the Madurantakam and Dharapuram assembly constituencies, where bipoles are scheduled to be held on the 6th of October. The thing is, while Vijay might want to be the so-called maternal uncle for these newborns, he is still the chief minister of the state.

is answerable for all that money that is going to be spent. So let's just break this down. According to data from the National Family Health Survey 6, around 7.8 lakh children are born in the state every year. Of these, around 4.2 lakh births take place in government hospitals. The scheme aims to basically take that figure higher and encourage deliveries in government hospitals. However, the scheme has once again put the state's precarious financial situation under the scanner. Over the years, successive governments have doled out freebie after freebie in the name of welfare schemes, thereby shifting the financial burden of such arrangements to future governments as well. But the state's finances could also soon reach a breaking point. Let's take a closer look. Earlier this year, Vijay's government had tabled a white paper on the state's finances under the previous DMK government. The paper basically showed that Tamil Nadu's debt burden doubled between 2020 and 2025, touching a whopping 10 lakh crore rupees. In fact, no state in India has made no state in India has more annual interest payments than the state of Tamil Nadu. And the rising debt burden has also coincided with the shrinking revenue. The state's own tax revenue as share of the state's GDP has declined over the last 5 years. It also has the country's second highest revenue deficit, leaving little room for capital expenditure and new schemes. And then the big question is, can Tamil Nadu really afford this kind of generosity? From gold to gadgets, just about everything in between, successive governments have turned welfare freebies into a political tradition of sorts. But with the state carrying a debt burden of nearly 10 lakh crore and a revenue deficit running into thousands of crores, the bigger question is whether these freebies are a golden promise or yet another bill being passed on to future generations. Before we go on, a quick look at what else is lined up for you on the show tonight. We tell you more about the high-stakes proxy conflict between Sudan and Ethiopia. This is coming up in just a bit. A popular social media influencer in India has died by suicide. We get to the complete story.

Sudan and Ethiopia are now locked in that high-stakes proxy conflict as Ethiopia is facing serious escalation in the northern Tigray region since that devastating civil war ended in 2022. Heavy fighting has resumed between the forces aligned with the Tigray People's Liberation Front and Ethiopia's federal government. And the renewed clashes are raising fears that the country could be pulled back into a conflict that killed thousands of people and displaced millions. In fact, Ethiopia's army chief accused Eritrea and Sudan of backing armed groups fighting federal troops. As clashes between the Tigrayan rebels intensified, the Tigray People's Liberation Front said it was waging a defensive war and seized airports, reportedly. And this raised fears of a return to that civil war in which an estimated 600,000 people were killed. The Sudanese armed forces categorically rejected these allegations, meanwhile, and called them baseless. The armed forces reaffirmed that Sudan is committed to international law and the principles of good neighborly relations does not interfere in the internal affairs of other states. At the same time, it said Sudan will not allow any infringement upon its sovereignty or national security. The latest fighting has spread beyond Tigray. In fact, the TPLF saying it launched operations in neighboring Afar and Amhara regions. Humanitarian sources reporting that at least 150,000 people have been displaced in Afar alone, reportedly.

0: Reports also say the TPLF is allied with 7 armed groups in Ethiopia and has seized several airports. The renewed fighting also affecting the media, with a drone strike damaging the headquarters of Tigray TV in the Tigrayan capital. In fact, Tigrayan forces were seen patrolling the streets there as markets remained busy, with people panic buying supplies amid fears that the fighting could escalate further. And the fighting also coming against the backdrop of worsening relations between Ethiopia and Eritrea. Sudan's continuing civil war, along with disputes over access to the Red Sea and the growing geopolitical competitions across the Horn of Africa. And the geography is central to understanding the ongoing crisis and what's really going on. Ethiopia is landlocked, while Eritrea controls a strategic stretch of the Red Sea coastline. And that adds to the significance of what's happening. Since Eritrea became independent in 1993, Ethiopia has repeatedly stressed on the importance of securing reliable access to the sea for its economic and strategic interests. Eritrea also has expressed concern that Ethiopia could seek access to the port of Assab. On the other hand, the war in Sudan, already considered the world's largest humanitarian crisis, is seeing a fresh escalation. The Sudanese armed forces and their allies have expanded the territory they control through the recent advances in North Kordofan, including Friday's capture of Sudari town, reportedly. However, further west, most of Darfur remains under RSF control, with exceptions including parts of Dar Zagab in the region's northwest. Sudan's de facto leader has said that he will not yield to international pressure and blackmail, nor will he stop fighting until the RSF is completely defeated. And his statement came after he was denied visa to attend the UNGA session, as well as the truce talks.
1: Sudan will not respond to any pressure or blackmail, and its voice will remain loud. We will keep our heads high. We will not accept bargaining, sell ourselves cheaply to anyone, or bow to anyone.
0: Just for context here, Sudan has been at war since April of 2023, when a powerful struggle between Burhan and his former deputy, commander of the RSF, Mohammed Hamdan, escalated into a conflict that has killed tens of thousands of people and displaced millions. And Sudan is a country of immense geopolitical significance. Located in northeast Africa, Sudan borders 7 countries: Egypt, Libya, Chad, the Central African Republic, South Sudan, Ethiopia, Eritrea. It also boasts a significant coastline along the Red Sea, directly across from the Arabian Peninsula and near the Bab el-Mandeb Strait. Not just that, Sudan is rich in natural resources that significantly elevate its geopolitical value. It is one of the largest producers of gold in Africa. A popular social media influencer who had a combined follower base of 16 lakh or 1.6 million on Facebook and Instagram has died by suicide. Niti Tiwari was 30. She was well known on social media platforms, including Facebook, where she had around 9 lakh followers, and Instagram, where she was followed by over 7 lakh users. Her body was found at her home in Madhya Pradesh. Her family members took her to the hospital, where the doctors reportedly declared her dead. The police investigation is underway, and call records, digital activity, other relevant evidence is being examined. The news of her untimely death has sent shockwaves across the country, across social media. Many are mourning her demise at such a young age. In the year 2024, she won the title of Miss Pretty India, a regional and national beauty pageant platform designed for young women across India. And according to reports, Tiwari was trying to make a career in the field of modeling and acting. And her posts often drew thousands of reactions, and many of her videos had recorded million views. Tiwari remained active as far as modeling, events and content creation are concerned. Let's now talk about the AI doomsday warnings that have been issued and also talk about a meeting. US President Donald Trump, the House Speaker and leading AI CEOs are set to meet at the White House on the 29th of September. As Washington grapples with a growing debate over how far AI regulation should really go. And the meeting follows a private White House dinner between Trump and Anthropic CEO. This was on Sunday. Amadai has been pushing for stronger safeguards, remember, and a slower pace of AI development. The September 29 discussion is expected to focus on AI safety and the role of government in overseeing the companies developing the most powerful systems. Last week, AI industry leaders warned the UN Security Council of the risks posed by rapidly advancing artificial intelligence. Amadai also called for the AI industry to slow the pace of frontier model development.
2: We will slow down as much as necessary in order to make sure that every successive AI technology that we release is actually safe.
0: OpenAI CEO, meanwhile, Sam Altman, also called for caution, saying AI companies should not take rash decisions as they compete to build more powerful systems. Musk, meanwhile, has also backed a slower approach when it comes to AI development, proposing the establishment of a dedicated working committee to navigate AI safety. But Donald Trump seems to have taken a different position. The president has rejected broad new AI guardrails. He argues basically that he does not want regulation to slow down American AI development and hand an advantage to China. And Trump has called AI America's golden goose and has said that America must keep moving ahead in the technology race.
3: Let's go and let's win. You know, we're about a year, maybe a year and a half up on China. There is nobody in third place. I mean, it's just us and China. And we're leading by quite a bit.
0: And this divide, in a way, has also drawn warnings from outside the AI industry, so to speak. In an interview with NBC, reportedly, Microsoft co-founder Bill Gates said, quoting, "You need law enforcement and the politicians to get into the discussion about what safeguards and monitoring look like," quote unquote. And concerns have also come from inside the AI industry, of course. Anthropic researcher who earlier left the company, saying AI labs were too focused on competing to build more powerful models and not focused enough on safety. And his departure came after AI companies disclosed incidents involving models reportedly accessing real computer systems without authorization. These developments have only added to the pressure on both governments and AI companies to address the risks of rapidly advancing systems. So there is serious concern. And this makes the September 29 meeting a key moment as far as the debate and the discourse is concerned. Also over whether America should speed up AI development or put stronger safeguards in place as the technology continues to grow more powerful. What were you doing when you were 11 years old? An Indian origin child prodigy has made chess history at just 11. Bodhana Shivanandan is now the youngest player ever to earn the Women Grandmaster title. And the schoolgirl from London secured her third and final WGM nom at the 46th Chess Olympiad. This was in Uzbekistan. While representing England, the International Chess Federation has confirmed the achievement. A nom is basically a certified title level performance, and players need three of them, along with a minimum rating, to earn the title. And Shivanandan has already crossed the required 2300 rating threshold before this final nom. At the Olympiad, she played all 11 rounds on England's top board, a position assigned to the team's strongest player, and finished the tournament with 8 points. She has now taken the age record from Katerina Lagnau, who had earlier held it after earning the title at 12. And China Zifan also earned the WGM title at 12 and remains the youngest woman to hold the higher Open Grandmaster title, which she won at 14. The WGM title is the latest milestone in what's been a rapid rise for Shivanandan. She is already Britain's youngest women's chess champion and the youngest person to represent England internationally in any sport. And she said she was happy with the achievement, but did not want to stop there. In her words, she wants to keep making history. The next target will be the Open Grandmaster title. Time now to get you the Gravitas image of the day. For this, we are taking you to Jerusalem, where thousands of Jewish worshippers gathered at the Western Wall to attend the special priestly blessing prayer

We now focus on a big question hanging in the air, the answer to which determines a lot. According to Iranian state media, Iran's supreme leader asserted that America would be forced to leave West Asia after suffering painful blows. So beyond the statement, there's a big question. As Iran hardens its stance, can it really bridge the gap and return to the negotiating table, or is it even willing to do so? And a quick look at three major events expected to unfold over the next 24 hours. The French president will embark on a two-day state visit to Spain on Tuesday. This will mark the first visit by a French head of state to Spain since 2009. US President Donald Trump is set to unveil a new website, which is basically designed to enhance the experience of citizens while navigating federal government websites. The Italian Prime Minister will be visiting the Czech Republic on Tuesday. She and her Czech counterpart are likely to sign an agreement, strengthening cooperation between the two sides. And on that note is a wrap on this edition of Gravitas Tonight. This is me, Molly Gambhir, signing off. Thanks very much for watching. Stay tuned.

0: In West Asia,
1: standing along this Trishuli River that gushed over the entire town, the smell of bodies, which many people fear, are still underneath this. Roaring sound of the military helicopters. The entire houses here that you see around me, behind me, is covered in silt. I'm Saloni Murarka, reporting for Vyond from Nuwakot, Nepal.

standing along this Trishuli river that gushed over the entire town, the smell of bodies, which many people fear, are still underneath this. Roaring sound of the military helicopters. The entire houses here that you see around me, behind me, is covered in silt. I'm Saloni Murarka, reporting for Vyond from Nuwakot, Nepal.

Welcome back to Beyond Wild is One. We're glad you're watching. Thank you for staying with us. I'm Eric Njoka. The headlines. Russian drones strike Ukraine's National Academy of Sciences in the historic heart of Kyiv in the latest deadly daytime attack on the Ukrainian capital.

five suspects arrested in connection with planned attack of the UK's Fairford Air Base released on bail. UK police say the five nationals remain under investigation. At least 33 people killed and dozens of others injured in a military airstrike in Myanmar's war-torn Rakhine region. Rebel groups controlling the area claim several aid workers are among the victims.

FBI. Former Deputy Director Andrew Bailey says that he's resigning from his post, leaving the most prominent U.S. law enforcement agency after a little more than a year. DMK moves Madras High Court seeking 1 crore rupees as damages from TDK ministers Adhav Arjuna and CTR Nirmal Kumar at their false allegations regarding the POSCO case involving granite.

Baron Virmani. Rescue workers race against time as they dig through snow pile to search for any survivors at Kim Lang base camp, which got buried under an avalanche. Two bodies among the 14 persons recovered till now. Amid up demands for FIR against Delhi Minister Pavesh Sahib Singh, Delhi police register an FIR against up MLA Janail Singh following complaints by PWD engineers alleging obstruction of government work.

0: SpaceX's Starship rocket orbits Earth for the first time after lifting off from the U.S. state of Texas. The Starship now splashes down in the Pacific after orbiting the Earth for about 3 hours. Sudan and Ethiopia are now locked in a high-stakes proxy conflict. This as Ethiopia is facing serious escalation in the northern Tigray region since a devastating civil war ended in 2022. Heavy fighting has resumed between forces aligned with the Tigray People's Liberation Front, or the TPLF, and Ethiopia's federal government. The renewed clashes are raising fears that the country could be pulled back into a conflict that killed thousands of people and displaced millions. Ethiopia's army chief accused Eritrea and Sudan of backing armed groups fighting federal troops as clashes with Tigrayan rebels intensified. The Tigray People's Liberation Front said it was waging a defensive war and seized airports. This raised fears of a return to a 2020-2022 civil war in which an estimated 600,000 people were killed. The Sudanese armed forces categorically rejected these allegations and called them baseless. The armed forces reaffirmed that Sudan is committed to international law and the principles of good neighborly relations and does not interfere in the internal affairs of other states. At the same time, it said Sudan will not allow any infringement upon its sovereignty and national security. The latest fighting has spread beyond Tigray. It launched operations in neighboring Afar and Amhara regions. Humanitarian sources report that at least 150,000 people have been displaced in Afar alone. Reports also indicate that TPLF is allied with seven armed groups in Ethiopia and has seized several airports. Renewed fighting is also affecting the media, with a drone strike damaging the headquarters of Tigray TV in the Tigrayan capital, Mekele. Tigrayan forces were seen patrolling streets in Mekele as markets remain busy, with people panic buying supplies amid fears the fighting could escalate further. The fighting comes against a backdrop of deteriorating relations between Ethiopia and Eritrea, Sudan's continuing civil war, along with disputes over access to the Red Sea and the growing geopolitical competitions across the Horn of Africa. The geography is central to understanding the ongoing crisis. Ethiopia is landlocked, while Eritrea controls a strategic stretch of the Red Sea coastline. Since Eritrea became independent in 1993, Ethiopia has repeatedly stressed the importance of securing reliable access to the sea for its economic and strategic interests. Eritrea has also expressed concern that Ethiopia could seek access to the port of Assab. On the other hand, the war in Sudan, already considered the world's largest humanitarian crisis, is seeing a fresh escalation. The Sudanese armed forces and their allies have expanded the territory they control through recent advances in North Kordofan, including Friday's capture of Sodari town. However, farther west, most of Darfur remains under RSF control, with exceptions including parts of Dar Zagawa in the region's northwest. Sudan's de facto leader, General Abdel Fattah al-Burhan, says that he will not yield to international pressure and blackmail, nor will he stop fighting until the RSF is completely defeated. His statement came after he was denied a visa to attend the United Nations General Assembly session, as well as truce talks.
1: Sudan will not respond to any pressure or blackmail, and its voice will remain loud. We will keep our heads high. We will not accept bargaining, sell ourselves cheaply to anyone, or bow to anyone.
0: Sudan has been at war.

0: 28 people were killed in two separate incidents of gun violence in South Africa. The two major cities, Johannesburg and Cape Town, were targeted over the weekend. The deadliest attack took place at a pub in Wedela, a semi-rural township about 80 kilometers from central Johannesburg, late on Saturday. And according to the police, eight gunmen stormed into the bar, killing 13 men and four women. The death toll climbed to 18 as another victim died in hospital. Only four of the victims have so far been identified. The police are yet to establish the motive of the attack, but the area is reportedly gripped by rivalry between two gangs linked to illegal gold mining. Thousands of unregistered miners operate in abandoned mine shafts across South Africa, with many coming from other southern African countries, including Lesotho. Just hours later, another mass shooting struck an entertainment venue in a township outside Cape Town early on Sunday. The gunmen killed 10 people and wounded 11 others, putting the country's gun violence under global spotlight once again. The country's widespread availability of legal and illegal firearms, along with gang rivalry, extortion and competition among informal businesses, continues to fuel deadly shootings. With a population of around 62 million, South Africa records one of the world's highest murder rates, with about 60 people killed every day. A military airstrike on a busy market in western Myanmar has killed at least 33 people and injured 36 others. The deadly attack struck a market and an adjacent bridge in Kokto town in Rakhine State. The Arakan Army says the death toll could rise further as rescue and recovery operations continue following the midday strike. The images coming in from the market are devastating. Eyewitnesses describe smoldering debris, roads torn apart and human remains scattered across the area.
1: I saw people being burned to death alive. After the first bombing, I got up and ran from where I had been hiding. At that moment, right nearby, I saw a young girl trapped under her motorcycle with part of her body on fire, and the two other young women were already dead. And I saw a man killed sitting inside the clothing shop.
0: The market had become increasingly important since fighting intensified in the region. It sits along a river route near the Indian border, making it an important trade link for Rakhine. But getting goods and supplies in and out of Rakhine has become increasingly difficult. The state is now largely cut off from the rest of Myanmar. And as the violence continues, hunger and poverty are getting worse. For people living through the conflict, the market had become more than just a place to trade. It was a lifeline for communities struggling to get basic supplies. The market's importance has grown alongside the Arakan Army's territorial gains. The group now controls almost all of Rakhine, apart from a handful of urban areas that they are still held by government forces. Those areas are under heavy pressure as the fighting continues. But despite losing significant ground on the battlefield, Myanmar's military still has one major advantage: its air power. Even after losing ground on the battlefield, Myanmar's military has continued to carry out airstrikes in areas where fighting is taking place. Civilians have repeatedly been caught up in these attacks.
2: It's not only the people who have died. If I had been unlucky, I could have died like this too. I'm worried and very scared. I also don't know how to comfort my younger sister's little daughter, who has been left behind.
0: The latest airstrike comes during one of the most difficult periods of Myanmar's civil war. The fighting began after the military seized power in a 2021 coup. The takeover removed Aung San Suu Kyi's elected government and triggered widespread resistance across the country. Since then, fighting has spread across large parts of Myanmar. Data from United Nations shows that nearly 500,000 people have been displaced in Rakhine alone, and more than 100,000 people have been killed since the 2021 coup. A tense atmosphere continued to grip Kolkata's Satyajit Ray Film and Television Institute a day after violent clashes broke out in the campus. On Monday, left-leaning student bodies SFI, AISA, and the DSF marched from Jadavpur University to Jadavpur.

0: police station, demanding accountability, chanting Azadi slogans, and with placards mostly reading out educational institutions should be protected from fascist attacks.
1: What are your demands? What do you have to say about the violence that took place yesterday at SNSDC?
2: Right. The violence that the BJP RSS sect has been inflicting on educational institutes throughout a very large time that we are, a very long period of time, is completely unacceptable. It is unacceptable because there are students present in an educational institute. We are not here to be inflicted violence upon. We are not here to be looking at bloodshed every day. Our demands are for a safe and secure educational institute all over.
3: We are currently going through is a situation where the government is trying to suppress the students' voices. What they are trying to do is basically nothing but dictatorship. What they are trying to do is they are trying to erase our culture. They are trying to erase what we uphold. They are trying to erase what India upholds. They are trying to erase the idea of India, the actual idea of India which we uphold.
0: Students demanded a fair and impartial investigation against those responsible. The protesting students also questioned how an event could be organized by the Akhil Bharatiya Grahak Panchayat, an RSS-linked organization inside the institute. Meanwhile, the police have registered three FIRs in connection with the violence that took place at the SRFTI. Heavy security was deployed at the campus to ensure no further escalation of violence takes place. The controversy erupted on Sunday when students of the SRFTI objected an interactive program that was being organized by the ABGP at the main theater of the Film Institute. The violence led to 30 students and two faculty members being injured. Both sides have made allegations and counter-allegations on each other. The police complaint also reflects competing versions. The police are examining the CCTV footage to establish how the violence began and identify the ones who were involved. The clash has widened into a larger debate over political events, student protests, and safety inside educational institutions.
1: It is not just in Jadavpur University or the Satyajit Ray Film Television Institute or the Presidency University. It is happening in the outskirts as well, where we are seeing this kind of campus violence erupting, and the police administration or the university authorities are failing to control it, with students being injured badly, and not only the students but faculty members as well. We are reporting from Jadavpur University, where we are showing you these compelling visuals of the community protesting and taking a march towards the nearby police station. They are demanding for answers and justice for all the students who were badly injured in this campus violence that took place last night at the Satyajit Ray Film and Television Institute. With camera person Felix, this is Shreya Ghosh reporting for Vyond from Kolkata.
0: The DK Shiva Kumar government has moved the Supreme Court challenging the Karnataka High Court's September 21st order, which constituted a five-member SIT to investigate the alleged irregularities in KPSC recruitments. In its plea, the Shiva Kumar government has argued that the state CID has already completed around 80% of the probe. It has also argued that the Karnataka High Court had not identified specific deficiencies in the CID probe before instructing a fresh investigation by the SIT. On September 21st, the Karnataka High Court had formed a special investigation team to undertake a de novo investigation, meaning a thorough probe right from the beginning. The five-member SIT will be headed by DGP Alok Kumar and will also include other senior IPS officers. The High Court has directed the SIT to complete its investigation and submit a final report within 100 days. It has also been instructed to submit mandatory progress reports once every 30 days. Additionally, the court has instructed the SIT to fully cooperate with the Enforcement Directorate, which is conducting a parallel money laundering probe. Meanwhile, the Karnataka CID has found a second money trail of 1.86 crore rupees in connection with its probe into recruitments by the KPSC. Earlier, the agency had identified a money trail of 1.52 crore rupees, which were allegedly paid in cash to middlemen by candidates. The KPSC is facing allegations of irregularities in the recruitment of 400 veterinary officers. Separately, suspended KPSC chairman is under investigation over his daughter's recruitment based on a fake income certificate. Both the Congress and the BJP had traded charges over facilitating corruption at the state's premier recruitment body. Delhi is stepping up measures to tackle the rise in air pollution expected during the winter months. The government has announced a winter action plan that will take effect from November 1st. The measures target some of the key sources of pollution, including vehicle emissions, road dust, and construction activity. The plan will remain in force through the peak winter period, with stricter restrictions during December and January. From November 1st, parking charges at authorized parking facilities will be doubled until February 28th next year. Delhi Metro-owned parking facilities will be exempt. The government is also changing office timings to stagger traffic movement. The MCD offices will operate from 8:30 a.m. to 5 p.m., while Delhi government offices will function from 10 a.m. to 6:30 p.m. In addition, government and private offices have been directed to have 50% of their workforce work from home during this period. Construction and demolition activity will also face tighter restrictions. Dust-penetrating demolition and outdoor civil construction work will be prohibited from November 1st to January 31st. The restrictions will become more stringent between December 10th and January 20th, when all construction and demolition activities will be completely banned. The Delhi government says the measures are aimed at preventing a further deterioration in air quality during the winter months, when pollution levels in the capital typically rise sharply. Let's now take a look at the news-making headlines in India this hour. U.S. Ambassador Sergio Gore visited the Golden Temple in Amritsar. He held discussions with Shiromani Gurdwara Committee leaders on issues concerning the Sikh community. The meeting included discussions on human equality, Sikh issues in the United States, and the community's concerns over a previous hateful image that was later removed by Trump administration outside the shrine. A brief demonstration also saw pro slogans raised by Akali Dal workers. Sergio Gore in Amritsar as part of a 28-member U.S. delegation for a diplomatic and cultural outreach visit. Tensions flared in Ujjain in Madhya Pradesh after a portion of a mosque was removed for a road widening project. Protesters clashed with police and pelted stones, prompting authorities to use tear gas to disperse the crowd. More than 2,500 police personnel and officers were deployed in that area as heavy security measures were put in place. The Supreme Court has questioned why the government needs more time for public and industry consultations before introducing warning labels on packaged foods. The court is seeking swifter action on proposed red hexagon labels, warning consumers about high levels of salt, sugar, and fat. The food regulator has proposed 4 months for consultation and another year for implementation. The food industry supports front-of-pack warnings, but has raised concerns over the use of red, the nutritional thresholds, and whether labels should be based on 100 grams or a single serving. The Indian Coast Guard has averted a major maritime incident after a Belize-flagged tanker developed engine failure and rapid flooding off Odisha's Paradip coast. The ICG damage control team stopped the flooding and stabilized the 9,000-ton palm oil cargo vessel, MT Seagull 9, with 23 crew on board. It was later taken under tow towards Paradip, while Coast Guard aircraft and vessels continue monitoring. Food safety authorities in Bihar's Vaishali seized 35,454 bottles of counterfeit packaged drinking water during a raid at ABS Industries in Hajipur. The water was being sold under the misleading brand name, mimicking the popular Bisleri brand. Officials found that the labels carried a fake Food Safety and Standards Authority of India license number. The Food Safety Department is continuing action against spurious packaging units as part of efforts to check the sale of counterfeit and unauthorized drinking water.

Even as the world is besieged by conflict, the importance of soft power cannot be understated. While it is very tough to measure, educating the world's future leaders is one of the many means by which a country seeks to propagate its values. A new report has now laid bare how US and UK serve as the leading source of educational soft power. The 10th anniversary edition of the Soft Power Index, published by a UK think tank named Higher Education Policy Institute, tracked the countries in which serving world leaders completed higher education as compared to 2017. US has overtaken the UK with 66 world leaders educated there. France retained its third position with 29 serving world leaders as its alumni. It is followed by Russia with 12 world leaders, with 8 current leaders having studied in India. The country now risen to the 5th spot jointly with Australia, scoring 4 times as well as it did in 2019. Now let's look at these, at some key leaders who went to the United States for higher studies. The list includes Trump's close ally Benjamin Netanyahu and Israeli President Isaac Herzog, as well as the Lebanese Prime Minister. Additionally, some leaders like Egypt's President El-Sisi or Al-Sisi, Canadian Prime Minister Mark Carney, and Finnish President Alexander Stubb have studied both in the United States and the UK. Now, the leaders who received higher education in India include Nepal Prime Minister Balendra Shah, the Sri Lankan Prime Minister, and Bhutan's King. Apart from this, leaders like Guyanese President Mohamed Irfan Ali and Somali President Hassan Sheikh Mohamud are also educated here. When looking at the numbers through an institutional lens, Harvard tops the list, having educated 16 world leaders. All the other top 4 institutions are in the UK. For instance, Oxford, Cambridge, and London School of Economics and Political Science have together educated 22 world leaders. But what is the significance of this index? The findings highlight the potential long-term diplomatic and geopolitical value of international student mobility as graduates go on to occupy senior positions in public life. This also assumes importance at a time when policymakers in countries like the United States are tightening visa rules for foreign students. SpaceX has achieved a major milestone with Starship successfully reaching orbit for the first time after 14 full-scale test flights. The 407-foot rocket lifted off from Starbase in Texas this morning, with the ship position or portion of the launch system successfully reaching orbit. All 26 operational Starlink satellites on board were deployed into orbit, adding to SpaceX's growing satellite network. The flight was cut short after about 3 hours. Couple of orbits instead of the planned 6 orbits of around 10 hours. One of Starship's engines shut down early in the flight, but flight controllers determined the rocket could continue its mission. The spacecraft then survived the scorching re-entry through Earth's atmosphere before performing a controlled landing burn over the Pacific Ocean. The final splashdown was far from smooth, with the spacecraft triggering a massive fireball over the water. The mission marks a critical step for SpaceX's plan to make Starship fully reusable and use it for large-scale satellite launches, as well as future Moon and Mars missions. NASA Administrator Jared Isaacman congratulated SpaceX on the success of the flight so far. Starship is central to NASA's Artemis program and is being developed as one of the lunar landers that could carry astronauts to the Moon. NASA's upcoming Artemis missions are expected to test how Starship and Blue Origin's Blue Moon lander could support future crewed lunar landings. Thanks for watching. This is We on Wild as One. I'm Eric Njoka. Bye-bye.

standing along this Trishuli river that gushed over the entire town, the smell of bodies, which many people fear, are still underneath this. Roaring sound of the military helicopters. The entire houses here that you see around me, behind me, is covered in silt. I'm Saloni Murarka, reporting for Beyond from Nuwakot, Nepal.

Hello, you're watching Beyond World is One. I'm Shreya Upadhyay. Up ahead, we get you all that has been making news across the world. First up, a quick look at the top stories. Five suspects arrested in connection with the planned attack at UK's Fairford Air Base released on bail. The UK police say the five nationals remain under investigation. Iran's Supreme Leader Mojtaba Khamenei says that the United States would be forced to leave the West Asia region after suffering painful blows, according to a statement carried by the state media.

Russian drone strikes. Ukraine's National Academy of Sciences in the historic heart of Kiev in the latest deadly daytime attack on the Ukrainian capital. At least 33 people have been killed and dozens have been injured in a military airstrike in Myanmar's war-torn Rakhine region. Rebel groups controlling the area claim several aid workers are among the victims. Delhi government announces winter action plan to tackle the toxic air crisis that engulfs the capital every year. Government and private offices to operate at 50% work from home bases starting the 1st of November.

0: Sí.
1: SpaceX's Starship rocket orbits Earth for the first time after lifting off from the U.S. state of Texas. The Starship now splashes down in the Pacific after orbiting the Earth for about 3 hours.

Well, let's begin with Israel. Election season is upon Israel. The country is scheduled to vote in less than 1 month in a poll that is extremely pivotal to the incumbent Prime Minister Benjamin Netanyahu's political career. But Bibi is not in the news for an election-related development. Rather, it is a so-called secret visit to the UAE over the weekend that is now grabbing eyeballs across the world. There's been no government announcement from both countries, but as more and more reports emerge, the reason for this sudden visit

0: is raising several questions. On Sunday, reports first surfaced in the Israeli media, which said that Netanyahu went on a short, unannounced visit to meet with Emirati leader Mohammed bin Zayed Al Nahyan. The visit was reportedly just a few hours. However, no other details have emerged until a few hours ago. But before we get into that development, the context and the timeline, remember, is important here. Just a few days back, reports emerged of the UAE allegedly warning Israel of Hamas's plan to carry out an attack. Reports citing a book written by two investigative journalists detailed how MBZ himself warned Bibi of the now slain Hamas leader Yahya Sinwar's intent and plan to carry out an attack against Israel. Prime Minister Netanyahu has denied receiving any such intelligence ahead of the October 7th attacks, while the UAE has dodged this question running these reports. Now, there's a report by Times of Israel that claims that Israel's prime minister flew to the UAE on Sunday to ask Sheikh Mohammed bin Zayed Al Nahyan to deny the intelligence sharing reports, which have been under the spotlight. The country's foreign ministry has declined to directly comment on this latest meeting as well. But Emirati authorities say that the country maintains, quote, open and direct lines of communication with Israel and shares all relevant intelligence. Remember, the UAE and Israel had normalized relations in 2020 under the Abraham Accords. The developments also overlap with a separate report of Egypt sharing intelligence with Israel as well. According to the Wall Street Journal, Egypt conveyed at least three separate warnings to Israel about signs of an impending attack from Gaza. These included a secret visit by Egypt's intelligence chief, Abbas Kamel, and a phone call to the prime minister just days before the massacre. According to officials cited by the newspaper, Kamel secretly traveled to Israel around 2 weeks before October 7th and warned that Hamas appeared to be preparing for a major attack. But the Egyptian warning reportedly did not include a specific date, the targets, or detailed information about the scale of the planned operation. And the Wall Street Journal says the warnings continued. In the days before 7th of October, Kamel reportedly called Netanyahu once again, warning of signs of an impending attack. Now, these fresh reports are also raising new questions over what Israel knew in the weeks before 7th of October 2023 Hamas attack. Prime Minister Netanyahu has denied personally receiving advanced warnings of the attack. In past interviews, he's also attacked his country's own security officials, saying that they also did not adequately alert him. The Israeli government has faced continued scrutiny over the intelligence and security failures surrounding the Hamas assault that killed about 1,200 people in Israel and saw around 250 people taken hostage during the attack 3 years ago. The latest reports are particularly significant because they come amid renewed political debate in Israel over the government's handling of the events leading up to the 7th of October. Meanwhile, Israel's National Security Minister Itamar Ben-Gvir took his wife, Ayla, on what he described as a very different kind of date. In a video shared on social media, Ben-Gvir is seen taking Ayla to a shooting range. Take a look.
1: הייתי ילד, אני הלכתי להפגין לגברים וגם חיילים.
0: Now, this footage opens with the couple preparing to fire. Standing side by side, they hold their weapons and take aim at a series of targets. But interestingly, instead of the usual shooting range targets, the couple was aiming at images representing Hamas, Hezbollah and the Houthis, as well as Iranian leaders.
1: אני הלכתי להפגין לגברים וגם חיילים, שם הילדים שלי. כשהייתי ילד, הלכתי והפגנתי שצריך אנשים כמוך לטפל בהם.
0: The shooting range video appeared alongside another recording released by Ben-Gvir. This footage shows him confronting jailed Hamas operative Hassan Salameh inside an Israeli prison. Standing in front of Salameh and surrounded by armed masked guards, Ben-Gvir told him, and I quote, "I want to kill you. I want to put you to death." He also said the encounter gave him a sense of closure, recalling that he had protested against Salameh's attacks as an 18-year-old. Now, remember, Salameh is a senior Hamas leader and former associate of Yahya Sinwar. He has been held by Israel since 1990.

0: 96, and he's serving multiple life sentences for his role in a series of deadly bus bombings in Jerusalem. Reports say that the attacks killed 45 people, while Israeli sources have described Salameh as a key figure behind the bombings. For Ben-Gvir, this prison confrontation is tied to a broader campaign for the execution of Palestinian prisoners convicted of terrorism. In March, Israel's Knesset approved legislation allowing the death penalty for Palestinians who are convicted of killing Israelis in nationalist attacks. The law makes hanging the default punishment in certain cases, and it was passed by a vote of 62 to 48. Ben-Gvir has also said that if appointed defense minister in the next government, he would work to implement death sentences against Palestinian prisoners. He's also supported prison policies and facilities for carrying out executions, placing capital punishment at the center of his hard-line political agenda. Meanwhile, Palestinian officials and human rights groups have condemned the prison video, describing Ben-Gvir's remarks as an explicit death threat. The Palestinian Commission of Detainees and Ex-Detainees Affairs accused the minister of turning the humiliation of a prisoner into a political theater. All right, moving on. The Iran war is approaching a decisive phase. All sides are hardening their positions. Donald Trump has refused to accept Iran's peace proposal. Iran, meanwhile, has refused to accept any nuclear concessions. And in the middle of this deadlock, mediators think the conflict is becoming tougher to resolve. Now, the most pivotal moment in this high-stakes standoff will be the midterm elections in the United States of America in November this year. Remember, Trump thinks Iran is waiting for him to take a beating in the midterms, but this could be a double-edged sword. President Trump's defeat in November will not end his presidency, making a deal with Iran ever more crucial to revive his legacy. Analysts believe this could lead him to use more force and escalate the standoff in an all-out war. Trump is increasingly realigning his demand towards nuclear deal with Iran and less about reopening the Strait of Hormuz. His rhetoric around Iran war is that it cannot have a nuclear weapon. Trump has said that the war will end after the midterms. But from Iran's perspective, a loss in the midterms could force Donald Trump to reconsider his position. From Trump's perspective, Iran either gives in to his economic squeeze or there will be more war. Iran has made it clear the door for negotiations is open, but at the same time, they are fully prepared for the war to resume. Iran's foreign minister, Sayed Abbas Araghchi, said, and I quote him, "We don't care about U.S. midterm elections. We care about our national interest." He also added that Tehran is ready for the doomsday war if it comes down to that. Araghchi stayed back in New York after the UN General Assembly debate. The motive was to break the deadlock. But since Donald Trump's rejection of the proposed peace plan, Tehran has now refused to make any more concessions. Iran Foreign Minister has said that official American response on the proposed peace plan is still awaited.
1: We have seen the first reaction from the U.S. president, but nothing has yet been conveyed to us through the mediators. Unfortunately, the U.S. president has made many contradictory statements. We are waiting for the mediators to convey the United States' definitive position to us.
0: But can the resumption of war really resolve the outstanding issue of Iran's nuclear program? The collective might of America and Israel has failed to trigger a collapse of Iran's Islamic Republic. A rerun of the same strategy will be equivalent to rolling the dice and hoping that it lands to your advantage. Elections in Israel could also change the calculus. All the opinion polls are suggesting a hung parliament. 27th of October election will be followed by a period of political uncertainty and negotiations to forge coalitions to form the next government. Sanctions, naval siege, banning aviation sector is all exerting a steep economic cost on Iran. On the other hand, the Hormuz blockade and rising fuel prices are making life difficult for Americans. Currently, it's a game of who blinks first, but if the deal is not reached in time, the standoff has a realistic chance of escalation. Shifting our focus now, British counterterrorism police are probing whether Iran was behind the major incident near a Royal Air Force base in Gloucestershire. This, remember, after arresting five men on suspicion of terror and explosives offenses following a call to emergency services about three suspicious vehicles traveling towards Fairford Air Base. A local farmer alerted the police after spotting masked men running through fields near the RAF Fairford at around 1:30 a.m. local time. In March, UK gave the United States the permission to use the airbase for what it described as specific defensive operations into Iran to destroy Iranian missiles. Since then, American bombers and other planes have been seen taking off and landing from the airfield.
2: These arrests will no doubt have caused some shock and anxiety, and we want those living locally to RAF Fairford and across Gloucestershire to be sure and to know that as agencies we're working closely together to support them.
0: Army bomb disposal specialists were brought in with aerial footage showing a specialist robot operating near the three white vans. The police believe the incident has been contained and a 400-meter cordon had been put in place. Meanwhile, President Donald Trump told reporters that they had been looking to do big damage at the airbase.
3: The arrest in the UK was fantastic. Working with Britain, it was an amazing job. We had them under investigation. They were looking to do big damage to our fort. And working with the British worked out great.
0: Armed officers could be seen guarding the entrance to the base. UK's Prime Minister Andy Burnham, who was in Liverpool along with other senior ministers for his Labour Party's annual conference, thanked the police and the armed forces. The British Defence Minister, Wes Streeting, meanwhile, said that he had been in contact with the US Secretary of War, Pete Hegseth, and that the UK was working closely with their American friends. He also added that it was absolutely unwise to speculate on whether Iran was involved in the incident. The police have not confirmed any Iranians yet, and the investigation remains ongoing. But remember, Iran's embassy in London has strongly rejected the speculation linking Tehran. The embassy has called these claims unfounded and malicious and said that they were intended to fuel what they called Iranophobia in the UK. The police have now released the five men on bail after extensive interviews and further inquiries, but this does not mean that they were cleared. Counterterrorism chief Lawrence Taylor said that they remain under investigation with strict conditions on their movement and contact with others, while the police pursue multiple lines of inquiry. Shifting our focus now, amid the escalating tensions along the Afghanistan-Pakistan border, Afghanistan has claimed in a new statement that its forces had killed 28 fighters and captured 32 others in the Nuristan province. Afghanistan's Ministry of Defense has alleged that the killed fighters crossed the border from Pakistan and entered Nuristan province. Kabul has also alleged that most of the fighters were former Afghan government security personnel recruited by Pakistan's intelligence services with promises of asylum and well-paid employment in foreign countries. The Afghan Defense Ministry claimed the fighters included ISIS fighters who were supported by Pakistani militias. However, Pakistan's Ministry of Information has come down heavily on Kabul. They've rejected these allegations as frivolous, baseless, and devoid of any truth. In a post on social media, the Pakistani ministry has categorically rejected these claims that its security forces or intelligence agencies had taken part in clashes in Nuristan or elsewhere in Afghanistan. Islamabad also denied recruiting or training former Afghan security personnel or helping Islamic State or other militant groups. In a separate statement, in fact, Pakistan's military stated that its forces had killed more than 71 militants during several operations in southwestern Balochistan province over the last 96 hours. According to the military, the operations targeted hideouts belonging to Pakistani Taliban fighters and Baloch Liberation Army. A young girl from Balochistan has posted a video on social media seeking help from India against the alleged atrocities being committed by the Shehbaz Sharif government and Pakistani army led by Asim Munir. Appealing to Indians, Farah Baloch said that India's voice and support matter a lot to the people of Balochistan.
4: Request and appeal to the people of Bharat. Please do not ignore us. I am not just appealing to the government of India, but alongside the government of India to each and every citizen in India, whether living in India or whether living in abroad, to please help us and support us in every way you can. We have no hope from United Nations or the European Union, but we have hope in Hindustan.
0: All right, with that, let's shift our focus now to what's been happening here in India. Tensions continue to grip the lovely professional university in Punjab's Phagwara for the third consecutive day. What began as a protest against alleged rape of a female student on campus has now snowballed into a larger debate around the safety of students, especially of women. Internet connectivity in the area remains suspended. A large contingent of police personnel are deployed at the university as authorities aim to restore calm on the campus. The situation at the university came to a head in the wee hours on Sunday when protesting students and suspected outsiders went on a rampage inside the campus. Videos of the early morning mayhem showed students and suspected outsiders vandalizing property, looting food, gadgets and other items from shops inside the university campus. Some police vehicles were also set on fire. The chaos at the university, remember, dates back to the 26th of September when claims first circulated among students and on social media that a female student had allegedly been sexually assaulted at the university. On the same day, unverified reports emerged linking the suicide of a female student with the alleged rape, triggering protests by students on the campus. In the early hours of 27th of September, then, the protests escalated into vandalism, violence and arson as protesters clashed with the police, leading to a lathi charge. With violence continuing, a heavy police force entered the university campus late Sunday night. After a flag march, it successfully cleared the blockade of Delhi-Amritsar National Highway 44. LPU has suspended classes for 10 days at the moment and it has postponed the midterm exams as well. Meanwhile, the Punjab police have formed a 7-member SIT to probe this matter. Police officials have not yet confirmed whether a student was raped within the university campus. The identity of the accused is not known yet either. But an FIR has been registered against an unknown person.
5: The situation is completely under control now. There are no issues. Our entire focus is on keeping the campus safe and students safe and ensuring there is no panic among them. We want to reassure families that the campus is safe, all students are safe, and there is absolutely no need for them to panic.
0: Assurances of safety from university authorities have done little to assuage the concerns of the students, many of whom were seen leaving for their homes.
6: There is a safety issue now. If you talk to the kids here at night, ask them what they saw. It was very horrific scene, a very dirty scene. There was a lot of violence inside and fires were also breaking out in many places. But now we are going home. This is the last option for us. Going home is the safe option now.
0: The developments, remember, come just days after the gang rape of a 17-year-old girl in the national capital. Women students from Delhi University colleges have been raising concerns over women's safety and demanding better lighting, public transport and stronger accountability from institutions. Sexual violence against women has acquired an alarming new normal in India. According to the National Crime Records Bureau, a total of 29,536 rape cases were registered in India in 2024. That's over 80 reported rapes every single day. The Supreme Court of India has stepped in as well, with the top court taking suo motu cognizance of the alarming surge in sexual violence against women. A bench of Justices J.B. Pardiwala and Justice K.V. Chandran has called the reports of rapes in Delhi NCR a systemic failure in getting basic public safety. The top court has also stressed that merely expressing solidarity with women is not enough and that accountability must be fixed to prevent such heinous crimes. From Punjab to Delhi and across India, the central question is this: if universities and public spaces are not safe for women in India, then what is? Meanwhile, how safe are Delhi's public spaces? That is the question now before the Supreme Court of India, after it took Suo Moto cognizance of the recent alleged rape and sexual assault cases in Delhi NCR. This intervention comes days after the alleged gang rape of a 17-year-old at Astha Kunj Park near Kalkaji Mandir. A bench of Justices Pardiwala and Chandran has questioned whether law enforcement systems have made meaningful progress since the 2012 Nirbhaya case. Space is designed for everyday life, but the Supreme Court says they cannot become high-risk zones because of preventable failures. The backdrop is the alleged gang rape of the 17-year-old girl on the 21st of September. Three men allegedly posed as policemen before assaulting the teenager. All three accused have since been arrested. But the top court is looking beyond the individual criminal investigation. The bench has raised questions about lighting, surveillance, patrolling, and the responsibility of authorities to prevent crime in public spaces. The court said the right to live with dignity and without fear of violence is part of the fundamental right to life and personal liberty under Article 21. And Justice Pardiwala drew what he called painful parallels with the 2012 Nirbhaya case, questioning whether systemic law enforcement mechanisms have made meaningful progress since then. The court has also questioned whether statements of concern from public authorities are enough. Remember, the Astha Kunj case itself has brought those questions sharply into focus. The 142-acre park had stretches with poor lighting, while reports found no functional CCTV cameras inside the park and security gaps around its entry points as well. As per reports, the Delhi police have identified 164 dark spots across the capital requiring attention. A police survey found more than 4,600 defective street lights on the 24th and 25th of September, with details shared with civic agencies for action. Now, the Supreme Court's intervention puts a larger question on record. Can public safety be measured only by arrests and investigations, or must authorities be held accountable for the lighting, surveillance, and policing that are meant to prevent crimes in the first place? All right, with that, it's a wrap on this broadcast, but news and updates will continue on Beyond. Thank you very much for joining us at the moment. Bye-bye.

standing along this Trishuli River that gushed over the entire town, the smell of bodies, which many people fear, are still underneath this. Roaring sound of the military helicopters. The entire houses here that you see around me, behind me, is covered

0: Hello and welcome to a brand new episode of World at War. I'm your host, Jyotsna Kumar. The civil war in Yemen between Saudi-backed Yemeni government forces and Iran-backed Houthis, which erupted after 4 years of relative calm, isn't exhibiting any signs of slowing down. In recent weeks, violence has flared along old front lines, triggering a humanitarian crisis in which over 133,000 people have been displaced, and some have fled to Africa across the Red Sea. UNICEF estimates that over the last 3 weeks of fighting, more than a dozen children have been killed and several others have been wounded. In addition to this, around 71,000 children have been uprooted from their homes due to the raging conflict, which is worsening by the day. Meanwhile, Houthis have escalated their attacks on the Kingdom of Saudi Arabia, embroiling Yemen in the wider West Asia war. Our next report brings you the details.
1: After 4 years of relative calm, the largely dormant conflict between the Iran-backed Houthis and the Kingdom of Saudi Arabia erupted in July and continues to escalate with each passing day. The Houthis have stepped up attacks on the Saudi-backed government in Yemen, imposed a naval blockade in Saudi Arabia, seized swaths of Yemen's Red Sea coast in a lightning offensive and caused energy prices to jump, while also raining missiles on the Kingdom of Saudi Arabia. On Thursday, the Houthi military spokesperson said the group has struck what he labeled sensitive Saudi targets in Riyadh and Aramco facilities in Yanbu, using ballistic and cruise missiles as well as drones.
2: The Yemeni armed forces, with the help of God Almighty, carried out two qualitative military operations. The first targeted a sensitive target in the capital of the Saudi enemy, Riyadh, while the other targeted Aramco in Yanbu, using several ballistic and cruise missiles and drones. The two operations successfully achieved their objectives.
1: On Saturday, the Iran-backed group continued its attack, including on Riyadh, despite international condemnation. The Saudi-led coalition battling Houthis claimed that Saudi air defenses intercepted and destroyed two drones launched by the Houthis towards the Riyadh area. Additionally, the air defenses also claimed to have intercepted and destroyed two Houthi-launched ballistic missiles, targeting Khamis Mushayyad, a city in the country's southwest that is home to an airbase. A day earlier, the United Nations Security Council had condemned escalating attacks on Saudi Arabia by Houthi fighters, noting that the strikes have wounded civilians, including women and children.
3: The members of the Security Council condemned, in the strongest terms, continued Houthi attacks against the Kingdom of Saudi Arabia, including attacks impacting civilian and energy infrastructure, which have resulted in the injury of civilians, including women and children.
1: On the same day, the military chiefs of staff of Saudi Arabia, Turkey and Pakistan held talks on how to support Riyadh, even as Houthis ramped up attacks on the world's top crude exporter. The head of Yemen's governing body, Rashad al-Alimi, called for a general mobilization to counter the Houthi offensive.
4: Based on our constitutional responsibility and the decisions of the National Defense Council on this glorious day, I call upon the sons of our great people to engage in general mobilization and national mobilization, to rally around their armed and security forces, join their ranks through official channels, and contribute, each from their respective position, in whatever way they can, to defend their republic and national institutions.
1: On Friday, traffic limped back to normal along the Hydrat al-Abd mountain road, a vital route linking Taiz with Aden and other provinces, after overnight fighting briefly disrupted movement. Yemeni government forces said they repelled Houthi fighters who had infiltrated areas near the road on Thursday night. The renewed fighting between Houthis and the forces loyal to the Aden-based government has also sparked a fresh humanitarian crisis. According to the United Nations, close to 140,000 people have been displaced across Yemen since August, more than half of whom are children. Noteworthy is the fact that prior to the current escalation, more than 2.2 million children under the age of 5 were already suffering from malnutrition. As fighting rages in Yemen, despite the appeals of international community, thousands of displaced people, many of whom are children, continue to face dire conditions and an uncertain future.
0: Russia and Ukraine have intensified their long-range attacks with missiles and drones, increasingly targeting civilian infrastructure and energy facilities far beyond the front lines. On Friday, the Russian daytime strikes on Kyiv killed at least 7 people, including a 14-year-old boy, and wounded several others. Ukraine, too, has stepped up its drone campaign deep inside the Russian territory, striking oil refineries and other industrial facilities. Last weekend, Kyiv launched more than 1,000 drones at Russia, including hundreds aimed at Moscow as Russia held its parliamentary elections. The escalating attacks come even as Washington pushes for a mutual halt to strikes on energy infrastructure. Ukraine says it is ready for such a truce, provided Russia agrees to stop attacking its energy infrastructure as well. But with the attacks continuing almost every day from both sides, the question remains, can diplomacy keep pace with an increasingly deadly aerial warfare? Our next report tells you more.
4: The Russia-Ukraine war continues to expand beyond the front lines, with Moscow and Kyiv increasingly using long-range missiles and drones to strike deep inside each other's territory. On Friday morning, a Russian drone struck a 16-story residential building in Kyiv's Pechersky district. The drone attack killed a 14-year-old boy and injured at least 7 people, according to Ukrainian authorities. Reportedly, the drone struck the 10th and 11th floors of the building. Its impact was such that apartments were damaged, windows were shattered, and the debris was scattered around the area.
5: When I got into the hallway, I understood everything immediately, because it was basically everything gone. Like, there were no doors, no windows, everything is broken, glass lying everywhere, and so I understood it's like a tragedy. After that, I decided to check the news and find out that one of my neighbors has died. It was a teenager.
4: The deadly attack followed another intense wave of Russian strikes on Kyiv just a day earlier, when missiles and drones hit several parts of the capital. 2 people were killed and more than 20 others were injured. Railway infrastructure, warehouses, business facilities, and fuel stations were among the sites hit. Russian attacks

0: Across the region, Ukrainian authorities said Russian forces carried out dozens of strikes in a single day. Hundreds of civilians were evacuated from frontline areas. But the long-range war is not one-sided. Ukraine has also intensified its campaign deep inside Russia, targeting oil refineries and other facilities that Kyiv says are crucial to Moscow's war economy. On the 20th of September, Ukraine launched one of its largest reported drone attacks on Russia. Russian authorities said more than 1,000 Ukrainian drones were intercepted across Russia, Crimea and the Black Sea. However, the attack caused severe destruction in the Moscow region, where smoke filled the sky as the Ukrainian strikes hit an oil refinery. Russian authorities said several people were killed and others injured.
1: It happened around 4 a.m. when it got warmer. I was leaving the apartment building, took literally about 20 steps from the entrance, and there was an explosion. Glass went flying, and people started screaming and shouting. I turned around, and the entrance doors had already been blown out, debris everywhere. They had already carried someone out. Everyone was asking for help, and that's how it all happened.
0: A couple of days later, on Tuesday, Ukraine said it had struck oil refineries in Samara and Ufa. And on Friday, Russian authorities reported further Ukrainian drone attacks in the Perm and Ulyanovsk regions, which killed several people and caused damage to infrastructure. The U.S. President Donald Trump, Ukrainian President Volodymyr Zelensky on the sidelines of the United Nations General Assembly, with discussions focused on ending the war and a possible ceasefire covering energy infrastructure. Zelensky says Ukraine is ready to stop striking Russian energy facilities, but only if Moscow agrees to halt attacks on Ukraine's energy system as well.
2: If we really think about ceasefire, so we have to stop to attack energy systems. So we are not donators, especially to Putin. No, we are not. So that's why if you want us not to respond on diesel refineries, factories, or this energy, oil, and etc., and of course we will not. We respond. We don't want. And I suggest not to play this game. So he attacked us, we respond. if he couldn't respond, he could already occupy us totally.
0: But while the diplomatic proposal remains on the table, the attacks have continued. Indeed, the latest Russian strike on Kyiv came just days after Zelensky and Trump discussed the possibility of an energy truce. And Russia has not signaled a sustained halt to its air campaign. The United States is also pushing for a broader diplomatic solution, including a possible reopening of the Black Sea grain corridor and renewed trilateral talks involving Washington, Moscow, and Kyiv.
3: Well, I think they're going to make a deal, and I don't want to say what the deal is. We talk about it a lot, including with President Putin, and I think something's going to happen. But certainly they are very good fighters. Really, they could be proud of themselves. Regardless, we'll see what happens, but very, very capable people.
0: But on the ground, there's no sign of de-escalation. More than 4.5 years after the full-scale Russian invasion, the battlefield has stretched far beyond the front lines. And despite renewed diplomatic efforts, the missiles and drones continue to fly in both directions.
4: There is trouble brewing in the Horn of Africa. On Wednesday, following months of tensions between Prime Minister Abiy Ahmed's government and Tigray authorities, a fresh conflict erupted between Tigray People's Liberation Front and the federal government. The Tigray rebels say they are once again in a full-blown war with the federal government after seizing 3 airports from federal police and launching attacks into neighboring Afar and Amhara states. The latest escalation has given rise to fears of a return to the devastating 2020 to 2022 civil war that killed an estimated 600,000 people, making it one of the most deadly conflicts this century. Our next report brings you the details.

0: federal government of Ethiopia and Tigray rebels fought a devastating war from 2020 to 2022. It was one of the most deadly conflicts this century, in which some 600,000 people died. Millions were uprooted from their homes, and the fighting drove parts of the northern Tigray region to the precipice of famine. That came to an end on the 2nd of November in 2022, when the federal government of Ethiopia and the Tigray People's Liberation Front, or TPLF, signed an African Union brokered agreement in Pretoria. In recent months, however, relations were on a downward spiral, with both sides accusing each other of violating the Pretoria Agreement. On the 20th of September, the TPLF announced an alliance with six other armed groups to oust the government. A couple of days after forging the new alliance, the TPLF, which dominates the region, seized control of three airports from federal police and launched attacks into neighboring Afar and Amhara states. The Tigray rebels, who said they are once again in a full-blown war with the federal government, claim that theirs is a defensive action which came after months of attacks by federal forces. Noteworthy is the fact that the Pretoria Peace Agreement that ended the last civil war in 2022 was never properly implemented, and relations with the federal government have remained highly volatile, with frequent drone strikes and skirmishes between their forces. It didn't help that the federal authorities, even before the latest offensive, had cut subsidies to the region and restricted fuel supplies. Following the outbreak of major fighting, residents of Mekele, the capital of the Tigray region, expressed fear that a new conflict could repeat the devastation of the 2020 to 2022 civil war.
1: I fear the situation in 2022 may be repeated. If possible, it should be resolved through peace. If not, the situation has to be resolved one way or another.
0: Another trader said that the war would heavily impact residents, disrupt children's education, and destroy infrastructure, but added that people had no choice but to unite with the government and armed forces to defend their interests.
2: Of course, the war will have a heavy impact on us. For sure, our children's education will be affected and the infrastructure will be destroyed. However, sitting idle and doing nothing about our problems does not change anything. Therefore, we don't have any other option than to unite with our people, government and armed forces and defend our interests.
0: As renewed fighting sparked fears of another major conflict, residents rushed to stock up on essential goods and voiced concerns about rising prices and shortages. The painful memories of the previous war, during which the Tigray region endured severe shortages and a prolonged humanitarian crisis, is driving people to stockpile food and basic supplies.
3: There is nothing new, but things have changed. Today, everything is expensive, especially macaroni, rice and oil, extremely expensive.
0: On Thursday, the Human Rights Watch warned that the escalating fighting in northern Ethiopia and emerging alliances among armed groups could broaden the conflict and deepen an already severe regional humanitarian crisis. On Thursday, the bustling city of Mekele had gone all quiet. The streets of Mekele were enveloped in an eerie calm, with people limiting their movements. The renewed conflict has raised international alarm, with both the United Nations and European Union de-escalation and a return to the African Union-led peace process, amid concerns the fighting could trigger a wider war in the Horn of Africa.
4: It has been a turbulent week insofar as Pakistan-Afghanistan relations are concerned. On Monday, the Taliban authorities say that three civilians were killed and four others were wounded in overnight Pakistani bombardment in eastern Afghanistan. Islamabad's Information and Broadcasting Ministry, however, claimed that 28 terrorists alongside multiple suicide bombers were killed in the attacks, targeting three locations in two eastern Afghanistan provinces. On Thursday, the Taliban government said that barely days after deadly bombardment, Pakistan struck several provinces, including Kandahar, seat of the Taliban's government supreme leader, killing four civilians. The Pakistani strikes have come on the heels of a suicide attack on a police headquarters in northwestern Pakistan on the 18th of September, in which at least 31 people, including 16 police personnel, were killed. Our next report brings you the details.
5: After nearly 3 months of relative calm, tensions once again escalated between the South Asian neighbors, Pakistan and Afghanistan. Former allies, but locked in a bitter fight ever since the Taliban stormed back to power in Kabul in August 2021. On Monday, the Taliban authorities claimed that three civilians were killed and four others were wounded in overnight Pakistani bombardment in two eastern Afghanistan provinces. In the village of Patan in Kunar province, a house was reduced to rubble in the Pakistani strike, which killed three and wounded four members of the same family. Mubin Khan, a farmer by profession, was lucky enough to survive the bombardment, but filled with grief after the loss of three members of his family.
6: During the night, we were targeted. The livestock were all killed and the house was destroyed. No wall remained or anything else. I was also injured. My mother, father and sister were martyred.
5: Islamabad said that Pakistani forces had struck three locations, targeting what they called terrorist hubs along the border based on credible intelligence. However, the locals who had gathered for the funerals of the victims of Pakistan's first deadly cross-border strikes since June claimed otherwise.
7: When the Pakistani jets arrived, they bombarded this house. The man was martyred, his wife was martyred, his daughter was martyred. Their other four sons were injured and they were admitted to the hospital. Their cows are dead, the goats are dead, the house and everything has been destroyed one over another. This person was a poor guy. He was an innocent person.

0: In Bagdiga province, two locations were bombarded, but thankfully no casualties were reported. On Wednesday, Pakistan claimed that its air defense systems detected drones launched from Afghan territory, which were tracked and neutralized before they could reach any of their intended targets. The next day, Pakistan released footage showing strikes on what it said were 10 locations in Afghanistan, which were being used to launch and store drones. Taliban's main spokesperson, Sabihullah Mujahid, affirmed that there were air strikes in Kandahar, Paktika and coast provinces on the 24th of September, in which 4 civilians were killed.
1: You can see with your own eyes that there is no military base here, nor are there any military personnel. Pakistan make up a justification for their bombing, claiming that they targeted military bases or military personnel. But they did not target any military base or military personnel. In this area, there are only the homes of ordinary civilians.
0: Following Pakistani airstrikes, the Afghan Ministry of Foreign Affairs summoned Pakistan's Charge d'Affaires in Kabul to lodge a formal protest. So far in 2026, the UN mission in Afghanistan, UNAMA, has documented over 1,100 civilian deaths and injuries in Afghanistan from cross-border and armed violence. The pre-dawn Pakistani strikes on Monday came on the heels of an attack on a police headquarters in northwestern Pakistan on the 18th of September. It killed at least 31 people, including 16 police personnel. A little-known militant group, Ittehad-ul-Mujahideen, claimed responsibility for the dastardly attack. Reportedly, the group is linked to the Islamic militant group Tehrik-e-Taliban Pakistan, or TTP, which is active in the rest of Khyber Pakhtunkhwa province and has launched a violent campaign against the establishment. It is to be noted that Pakistan has witnessed an escalation in violence, especially in the border provinces of Balochistan and Khyber Pakhtunkhwa, in the wake of Afghan Taliban seizing power in Kabul in August 2021. Islamabad, troubled by a rise in attacks on its security forces as well as civilians, has repeatedly accused the Afghan government by providing a haven to anti-Pakistan militant groups, a claim refuted by Kabul. In recent months, Pakistan has launched airstrikes on Afghan territory that it claims targets militants, but that Afghan government officials and the United Nations say they have killed dozens of civilians. Pakistan's previous deadly airstrikes in Afghanistan occurred in June and killed around 30 people. A lasting deal between the warring nations has proven to be elusive despite several rounds of talks. Reportedly, the security issues have proven to be a major sticking point. This recent escalation in hostilities will only worsen the fraught relations and negate the positives of the Urumqi peace.

standing along this Trishuli River that gushed over the entire town, the smell of bodies, which many people fear, are still underneath this. Roaring sound of the military helicopters. The entire houses here that you see around me, behind me, is covered in silt. I'm Saloni Murarka, reporting for Vyond from Nuwakot, Nepal.

Israeli Interior Minister Ben-Gvir triggers shock and outrage, posts a video with his wife of shooting practice session with faces of Hamas, Hezbollah and Iranian leaders as target.

After announcing a 30% tariff cut over the weekend, USA and China announced a further $60 billion tariff cut in imports and exports, ranging from US corn and cosmetics to Chinese household appliances and toys. Amid surging global oil prices, Saudi Arabia announces reopening of its crucial east-west pipeline, which had been damaged following Houthi strikes. South Korean opposition leader says grilling to two North Korean soldiers captured and transferred by Ukraine is likely to take a long time and they will be kept out of public view. Horrifying hillside collapse in Nepal's Gandaki district caught on camera. Collapsed hillside crashed into the Kali Gandaki River, partially blocking its flow for a short while. At least 33 killed and dozens injured in a military airstrike in Myanmar's war-torn Rakhine region. Rebel groups controlling the area claim several aid workers are among the victims. Delhi government announces winter action plan to tackle the toxic air crisis which engulfs the capital every year. Government and private offices to operate on 50% work from home basis starting November 1. Out of focus on Huion dispatch, Nepal is facing another major weather emergency just weeks after the catastrophic August 26 flood. At least 21 people have died, 5 are missing and 5 others are injured after days of torrential rain triggered floods and landslides across the country. The August 26 disaster was centered around Raswa in northern Nepal near the Tibet-China border. The flooding and debris then traveled downstream through the Potikoshi and Trishuli river system. The latest disaster is affecting a much wider area. Deaths have been reported across several districts, with Gandaki province particularly badly hit. At least 14 people have died, while more than 1,400 people have been displaced in Gandaki province alone. Gandaki district and the surrounding areas had been severely hit during the devastating flash floods last month. Nearly an entire mountainside in Mustang collapsed and crashed into the Gandaki River. These dramatic

0: visuals show the collapse that was captured by pilgrims who were traversing through the region. The debris from the collapse blocked the flow of the river for a short while. However, reports indicate that river flow has gotten partially restored. The scale of the rainfall, high cream, more than 100 millimeters of rain was recorded at 186 weather stations over 4 days. Nawalparasi East recorded more than 544 millimeters, while Pachasi in Kaski received more than 500 millimeters. The Narayani River has crossed its danger level, with floodwater entering settlements and forcing families to move to safer locations. And in the mountains, an avalanche struck the Himlung Himal base camp in Manang district. Two bodies have been recovered, while several people remain missing as rescue teams search the area. The heavy rains and landslides have disrupted travel across the country. Multiple major roads have been blocked by landslides, including routes connecting different parts of the country with Kathmandu. Now, the important distinction is that this latest disaster is spread across several river basins and mountain districts, rather than being limited to the area hit by the August 26 catastrophe. For more on this, our correspondent Saloni Murarka has sent us this report from Kathmandu.
1: A massive avalanche has hit up high in the Himalayas, killing 4 people while 12 others remain missing. The disaster has hit a base camp of Mountain Himlung, which is in Nepal's remote Manang district. All of the victims were the expedition personnel who were up there setting up tents and supplies for the upcoming autumn expedition season. The search and rescue operation is being carried out, but on ground, some security personnel are navigating through difficult terrain to carry out the rescue operation. And in the air, the helicopters are trying to fight the bad weather to continue the search and rescue operation in the region. The other two bodies, which have been found earlier in the day, will be airlifted to Kathmandu soon, while the search and rescue operation will continue, the authorities have informed. I'm Saloni Murarka, reporting for Vyond from Kathmandu, Nepal.
0: A spate of mass kidnappings has hit northern Nigeria, with more than 80 people reportedly missing after 2 separate incidents over the weekend. 47 farmers were abducted from the Niger state while harvesting peanuts in the Rimi district, an agricultural community in the Margia area. According to local sources, it is being reported that most of those who were taken are women. The kidnappings continued on Sunday as another group was targeted in the neighbouring Zamfara state. 40 women were kidnapped in the Yargada village, according to a security report prepared by the United Nations. The attacks are being blamed on armed criminal gangs, locally known as bandits, who use motorcycles to raid rural communities. These groups have terrorized northwestern and central Nigeria for years, kidnapping people for ransom and stealing cattle. The scale of the ransom economy is also growing. Research by SBM Intelligence estimates that armed groups collected 7.8 billion naira, nearly $6 million in ransom payments between July 2025 and June 2026. This is more than 3 times the previous year's figure. With the presidential elections of Nigeria around the corner, security is emerging as a major political issue. The kidnapping crisis is becoming harder to contain as criminal bandits and local militia cooperate, leading to violence spreading to new areas. Our correspondent, Louisa Olani, has sent us this report from Lagos, Nigeria. Take a look.
2: More than 80 people, mostly women, were abducted this weekend by bandits in Niger and Zamfara states, Nigeria. According to an AFP report, 47 farmers were seized on Saturday

0: harvesting and 40 women taken on Sunday. Rural communities remain highly exposed as insecurity continues in northeastern and north central region. So far, no official statement has been issued on this latest attack. President Tinubu is still on a working vacation in Europe and is expected back this week, while security agencies press on with rescue and clearance operations. From Lagos, Nigeria, Louisa Olani, we on World is One.
1: While 28 people were killed in two separate incidents of gun violence in South Africa, the two major cities, Johannesburg and Cape Town, were targeted over the weekend. The deadliest attack took place at a pub in Wedela, a semi-rural township about 80 kilometers from central Johannesburg, late on Saturday. As per the police, eight gunmen stormed into the bar, killing 13 men and four women. The death toll climbed to 18 as another victim died in the hospital. Only four of the victims have so far been identified. The police are yet to establish the motive for the attack, but the area is reportedly gripped by rivalry between two gangs linked to illegal gold mining. Thousands of unregistered miners operate in abandoned mine shafts across South Africa, with many coming from other Southern African countries, including Lesotho. Just hours later, another mass shooting struck an entertainment venue in a township outside Cape Town early Sunday. The gunmen linked 10 people and wounded 11 others, putting country's gun violence under global spotlight once again. The country's widespread availability of legal and illegal firearms, along with gang rivalry, extortion and competition among informal businesses, continues to fuel deadly shootings. With a population of around 62 million, South Africa records one of the world's highest murder rates, with about 60 people killed every single day. Carl Denomu, our correspondent from Johannesburg, has sent us this report. Take a look.
2: South Africa is grappling with renewed gun violence after two mass shootings over the weekend that left 28 people dead and 26 injured. In Wedela, Gauteng province, the death toll has now risen to 18, while 10 people were killed in Lwandle near Cape Town. No arrests have been reported in either case. The shootings have heightened fears over the availability of illegal high-powered firearms following another mass shootings a few days earlier in Kwamuta near Durban that killed 11 people. With communities increasingly afraid to gather in ordinary public spaces, how many more lives must be lost before the government delivers a decisive response to the country's illegal guns and mass shootings? This is Carl Denomu from Johannesburg, South Africa, for We On World is One.
1: Turning maternal uncle for newborn kids across Tamil Nadu, Chief Minister C. Joseph Vijay formally launched the Thaimaman Thangamothiram Thittam, or Maternal Uncle Gold Ring Scheme. Under the scheme, a 1-gram, 22-carat gold ring will be given to every child born in state-run hospitals. Earlier today, he launched the scheme at the government Rajaji Hospital in Madurai, where he presented the gold rings to children born in the hospital after June 22nd this year. Vijay was seen interacting with the newborns and their mothers during the event. The scheme was scheduled to be launched on September 15 on the birth anniversary of late Chief Minister C.N. Annadurai, but it was postponed due to Vijay's overseas trip to London. Under the scheme, 1-gram 22-carat gold ring will be given to babies born in state-run hospitals. The TVK government now says the scheme is aimed at increasing trust in government healthcare services and even encourage safe institutional deliveries. During the state budget earlier this year, the TVK government had allocated 755 crore rupees for the same scheme. To avail the benefits, mothers of newborns must be permanent residents of Tamil Nadu and they must be registered under the Pregnancy and Infant Cohort Monitoring and Evaluation System. Beneficiaries must also carry a reproductive and child health ID. The Gold Ring Scheme was a key poll promise of the TVK. Currently, the scheme would be implemented across the state except in areas under the Madurantakam and Tharapuram Assembly constituencies. That is where by-polls are scheduled on October 6. According to data from the National Family Health Survey, around 7.8 lakh children are born in Tamil Nadu every year. Of these, around 4.2 lakh births take place in government hospitals. The scheme aims to take this figure higher and encourage deliveries in government hospitals. However, this has once again put the state's precarious financial situation into the spotlight. Over the years, successive governments have doled out freebies in the name of welfare schemes, thereby shifting the financial burden of such schemes to future governments. But Tamil Nadu's finances could soon reach a breaking point. Earlier this year, Vijay's government had tabled a white paper on the state's finances under the previous DMK government. The paper showed that Tamil Nadu's debt burden doubled between 2020 and 2025. Touching a whopping 10 lakh crore rupees. In fact, no state in India has more annual interest payments than Tamil Nadu. So now the rising debt burden has coincided with shrinking revenues. The state's own tax revenue as share of the state's GDP has declined over the last 5 years. It also has the country's second highest revenue deficit, leaving little room for capital expenditure and new schemes. The big question, therefore, is can Tamil Nadu afford this generosity? From gold to gadgets and everything in between, successive governments have turned welfare and freebies into a political tradition. But with the state carrying a debt burden of nearly 10 lakh crore and a revenue deficit running into thousands of crores, the bigger question is whether these freebies are a golden promise or another bill being passed on to future generations. For more on this, our principal correspondent Siddharth MP has sent us this report.
3: Tamil Nadu Chief Minister Vijay has formally launched what his government calls the Thai Maman Tangamodaram Thittam or the Maternal Uncle's Gold Ring Scheme. As part of this, 1 gram gold rings of 22 carat purity will be given to newborn children in government hospitals, provided that the mothers are long-term residents of Tamil Nadu and registered with the Tamil Nadu government. The intention behind this, according to Tamil Nadu's health minister, is to ensure that more people from poor socio-economic backgrounds and the lower strata of society come to government hospitals to avail childbirth and related services. They also went on to mention that this is something that will reduce the financial burden on families from the lower socio-economic strata. They go on to point out that earlier, 62% of all births in Tamil Nadu used to happen in government hospitals. This was a decade ago, but now that number has come down to 52%. They also cite very specifically that the expenditure for a childbirth in a government hospital for a family is close to 1,400 rupees, whereas in a private hospital, it will go as high as 69,000 or 70,000 rupees. By pointing out this kind of savings and reduced financial burden on poor people, the government hopes that more people, especially from lower strata, will come to government hospitals to avail childbirth. From Chennai, Siddharth MP, Beyond World is One.
1: In more news from India, the Jammu and Kashmir Assembly witnessed disruption as BJP moved a formal motion seeking the removal of the speaker, deepening confrontation over Chief Minister Omar Abdullah's resolution demanding restoration of full statehood to Jammu and Kashmir. As the autumn session resumed, BJP members entered the well of the house and raised slogans against the Omar Abdullah-led government. The opposition objected to the statehood resolution moved by the chief minister last week, particularly its reference to the Assembly's June 2000 resolution on autonomy, which calls for restoration of Jammu and Kashmir's pre-1953 constitutional position. BJP legislators repeatedly raised slogans accusing Speaker Abdul Rahim Rather of not giving the opposition adequate opportunity to place its objections on record. BJP MLA R.S. Patania informed the Speaker that the party had submitted a formal notice seeking his removal, alleging bias in the conduct of House proceedings. The latest confrontation follows Friday's stormy sitting when Chief Minister Abdullah had moved a resolution seeking the immediate and urgent restoration of full statehood. The move to seek the Speaker's removal has added another layer to the confrontation between the BJP and the Treasury benches. The autumn session, which has already seen protests over power tariffs, demands raised by NHM employees, and the duration of the session, has now been overshadowed by the escalating political confrontation over the statehood resolution and the Speaker's conduct of proceedings. Our senior special correspondent, Idris Lone, gets us more on the story with this report from Srinagar.
4: There's been massive ruckus inside the Jammu and Kashmir Assembly yet again. Some of the BJP leaders as well as Congress leaders were marshalled out on the orders of the Speaker. The ruckus took place early in the morning today when there was a discussion that was to be held on the resolution that was brought by the Chief Minister of Jammu and Kashmir on the restoration of statehood. The BJP has been up against the resolution, saying there is a mention of two resolutions passed earlier in the Assembly in 2000 and 2024. Which also talk about the restoration of Article 370 and 35A, as well as the pre-1953 position on Jammu and Kashmir. They're saying those two resolutions should not have been mentioned in this resolution, and it could have been omitted, and they could have supported the National Conference on the Restoration of Statehood. But there was major ruckus, which continues in the Assembly. The BJP leaders still sitting inside the well of the House protesting against the resolution. With video journalist Firoz Idris Lohn for Vyond World is One.
1: Delhi is stepping up measures to tackle the rise in air pollution expected during the winter months. The government has announced a winter action plan that will take effect from November 1. The measures target some of the key sources of pollution, including vehicle emissions, road dust and construction activity. The plan will remain in force through the peak winter period, with stricter restrictions during December and January. Now, from November 1, parking charges at authorized parking facilities will be doubled until February 28, 2027. Delhi Metro-owned parking facilities will be exempt. The government is also changing office timings to stagger traffic movement. MCD offices will operate from 8:30 a.m. to 5 p.m., while Delhi government offices will function from 10 a.m. to 6:30 p.m. In addition, government and private offices have been directed to have 50% of their workforce work from home during this period. Construction and demolition activity will also face tighter restrictions. Dust-generating demolition and outdoor civil construction work will be prohibited from November 1 to January 31. The restrictions will become more stringent between December 10 and January 20, when all construction and demolition activities will be completely banned. The Delhi government says the measures are aimed at preventing a further deterioration air quality during the winter months, when pollution levels in the capital typically rise sharply. Now let's take a look at the news making headlines across India at this hour. U.S. Ambassador Sergio Gore visited the Golden Temple in Amritsar. He held discussions with Shiromani Gurdwara Parvandak Committee leaders on issues concerning the Sikh community. The meeting included discussions on human equality, Sikh issues in the U.S., and the community's concerns over a previous hateful image that was later removed by Trump administration. Outside the shrine, a brief demonstration also saw pro-Khalistan slogans raised by Akali Dal workers. Sergio Gore is in Amritsar as part of a 28-member U.S. delegation for a diplomatic and cultural outreach visit. Tension flared in Ujjain in Madhya Pradesh after a portion of a mosque was removed for a road widening project. Protesters clashed with police and pelted stones, prompting authorities to use tear gas to disperse the crowd. More than 2,500 police personnel and officers were deployed in the area as heavy security measures were put in place. The Supreme Court has questioned why the government needs more time for public and industry consultations before introducing warning labels on packaged food. The court is seeking swift action on proposed red hexagon labels, warning consumers about high levels of salt, sugar and fat. The food regulator has proposed 4 months for consultation and another year for implementation. The food industry supports front-of-pack warnings but has raised concerns over the use of red, the nutritional thresholds and whether labels should be based on 100 grams or a single serving. The Indian Coast Guard has averted a major maritime incident after a Belize-flagged tanker developed engine failure and rapid flooding off Odisha's Paradip coast. The ICG damage control team

stopped the flooding and stabilized the 9,000-ton palm oil cargo vessel MT Seagull 9 with 23 crew on board. The tank was later taken under tow towards Paradip, which Coast Guard aircraft and vessels continue pollution monitoring in.

Well, let's also take a look at the stories that are trending on WEON's social media pages. Let's begin with X. It is the story of the chaos at the Gravelines beach in France, where the French police fired tear gas at the migrants to stop them from attempting to cross the English Channel to Britain. Next is the trending story on WEON's Facebook page about the protest by Congress leaders and workers against Chief Election Commissioner Gyanesh Kumar in Madhya Pradesh's Bhopal. Now the story that is trending on WEON's YouTube channel is the collapse of an under-construction building in Haryana's Ambala, with 15 to 20 workers feared trapped under the debris. Rescue operations are underway at the site of the collapse. And on Instagram, the rescue operation in flood-hit Chhattisgarh is trending. Visuals show stranded women and children on a collapsing hut, roof being rescued by the Indian Air Force. And at last, let's take a look at the story trending on WEON's webpage. Supreme Court has refused to stay the center's decision to impose merchant discount rate on specified UPI person-to-merchant transactions above rupees 2,000. As we explore the top stories from across the globe, it's a wrap of WEON Dispatch. Stay tuned to WEON World is One. Thank you for watching.

standing along this Trishuli river that gushed over the entire town, the smell of bodies, which many people fear, are still underneath this. Roaring sound of the military helicopters. The entire houses here that you see around me, behind me, is covered in silt. I'm Saloni Murarka, reporting for Vyond from Nuwakot, Nepal.

Welcome back to Beyond Wild is One. We're glad you're watching. Thank you for staying with us. I'm Eric Njoka. The headlines. Russian drones strike Ukraine's National Academy of Sciences in the historic heart of Kyiv in the latest deadly daytime attack on the Ukrainian capital.

pipes. In connection with planned attack on the UK's Fairford Air Base released on bail, UK police say the five nationals remain under investigation. At least 33 people killed and dozens of others injured in a military airstrike in Myanmar's war-torn Rakhine region. Rebel groups controlling the area claim several aid workers are among the victims. FBI's core deputy director Andrew Bailey says that he's resigning from his post, leaving the most prominent U.S. law enforcement agency after a little more than a year. DMK moves Madras High Court seeking 1 crore rupees as damages from TVK ministers Adhav Arjuna and CTR Nirmal Kumar, accusing them of making false allegations regarding the POSCO case involving Granite Baron Veeramani. Rescue workers race against time as they dig through snow pile to search for any survivors at Himlang base camp, which got buried under an avalanche. Two bodies among the 14 missing persons recovered till now. Amid up demands for FIR against Delhi Minister Pavesh Sahib Singh, Delhi police register an FIR against up MLA Janail Singh following complaints by PWD engineers alleging obstruction of government work.

SpaceX's Starship rocket orbits Earth for the first time after lifting off from the U.S. state of Texas. The Starship now splashes down in the Pacific after orbiting the Earth for about 3 hours. Sudan and Ethiopia are now locked in a high-tech proxy

0: conflict. This as Ethiopia is facing serious escalation in the northern Tigray region since a devastating civil war ended in 2022. Heavy fighting has resumed between forces aligned to the Tigray People's Liberation Front, or the TPLF, and Ethiopia's federal government. The renewed clashes are raising fears that the country could be pulled back into a conflict that killed thousands of people and displaced millions. Ethiopia's army chief accused Eritrea and Sudan of backing armed groups fighting federal troops as clashes with Tigrayan rebels intensified. The Tigray People's Liberation Front said it was waging a defensive war and seized airports. This raised fears of a return to a 2020-2022 civil war in which an estimated 600,000 people were killed. The Sudanese armed forces categorically rejected these allegations and called them baseless. The armed forces reaffirmed that Sudan is committed to international law and the principles of good neighborly relations and does not interfere in the internal affairs of other states. At the same time, it said Sudan will not allow any infringement upon its sovereignty and national security. The latest, beyond Tigray, the TPLF says it launched operations in neighboring Afar and Amhara regions. Humanitarian sources report that at least 150,000 people have been displaced in Afar alone. Reports also indicate that TPLF is allied with seven armed groups in Ethiopia and has seized several airports. The renewed fighting is also affecting the media, with a drone strike damaging the headquarters of Tigray TV in the Tigrayan capital, Mekele. Tigrayan forces were seen patrolling streets in Mekele as markets remain busy, with people buying supplies amid fears the fighting could escalate further. The fighting comes against a backdrop of deteriorating relations between Ethiopia and Eritrea, Sudan's continuing civil war, along with disputes over access to the Red Sea and the growing geopolitical competitions across the Horn of Africa. The geography is central to understanding the ongoing crisis. Ethiopia is landlocked, while Eritrea controls a strategic stretch of the Red Sea coastline. Since Eritrea became independent in 1993, Ethiopia has repeatedly stressed the importance of securing reliable access to the sea for its economic and strategic interests. Eritrea has also expressed concern that Ethiopia could seek access to the port of Assab. On the other hand, the war in Sudan, already considered the world's largest humanitarian crisis, is seeing a fresh escalation. The Sudanese armed forces and their allies have expanded the territory they control through recent advances in North Kordofan, including Friday's capture of Sodari town. However, farther west, most of Darfur remains under RSF control, with exceptions including parts of Dar Zagawa in the region's northwest. Sudan's de facto leader, General Abdel Fattah al-Burhan, says that he will not yield to international pressure and blackmail, nor will he stop fighting until the RSF is completely defeated. His statement came after he was denied a visa to attend the United Nations General Assembly session, as well as truce talks.
1: Sudan will not respond to any pressure or blackmail, and its voice will remain loud. We will keep our heads high. We will not accept bargaining, sell ourselves cheaply to anyone, or bow to anyone.
0: Sudan has been at war since April of 2023, when a power struggle between Burhan and his former deputy commander of the RSF, Mohamed Hamdan Dagalo, escalated into a conflict that has killed tens of thousands of people and displaced millions. Sudan is a country of immense geopolitical significance. Located in northeast Africa, Sudan borders seven countries: Egypt, Libya, Chad, the Central African Republic, South Sudan, Ethiopia, and Eritrea. It also boasts a significant coastline along the Red Sea, directly across from the Arabian Peninsula and near the Bab el-Mandeb Strait. Moreover, Sudan is rich in natural resources that significantly elevate its geopolitical value. It is one of the largest producers of gold in Africa. 28 people were killed in two separate incidents of gun violence in South Africa. The two major cities, Johannesburg and Cape Town, were targeted over the weekend. The deadliest attack took place at a pub in Wedela, a semi-rural township about 80 kilometers from central Johannesburg, late on Saturday. And according to the police, eight gunmen stormed into the bar, killing 13 men and four women. The death toll climbed to 18 as another victim died in hospital. Only four of the victims have so far been identified. The police are yet to establish the motive of the attack, but the area is reportedly gripped by rivalry between two gangs linked to illegal gold mining. Thousands of unregistered miners operate in abandoned mine shafts.

0: population of around 62 million, South Africa records one of the world's highest murder rates, with about 60 people killed every day. A military airstrike on a busy market in western Myanmar has killed at least 33 people and injured 36 others. The deadly attack struck a market and an adjacent bridge in Koktor town in Rakhine State. The Arakan Army says the death toll could rise further as rescue and recovery operations continue following the midday strike. The images coming in from the market are devastating. Eyewitnesses describe smoldering debris, roads torn apart, and human remains scattered across the area.
1: I saw people being burned to death alive. After the first bombing, I got up and ran from where I had been hiding. At that moment, right nearby, I saw a young girl trapped under her motorcycle with part of her body on fire, and the two other young women were already dead. And I saw a man killed sitting inside the clothing shop.
0: The market had become increasingly important since fire intensified in the region. It sits along a river route near the Indian border, making it an important trade link for Rakhine. But getting goods and supplies in and out of Rakhine has become increasingly difficult. The state is now largely cut off from the rest of Myanmar. And as the violence continues, hunger and poverty are getting worse. For people living through the conflict, the market had become more than just a place to trade. It was a lifeline for communities struggling to get basic supplies. The market's importance has grown alongside the Arakan Army's territorial gains. The group now controls almost all of Rakhine, apart from a handful of urban areas that they are still held by government forces. Those areas are under heavy pressure as the fighting continues. But despite losing significant ground on the battlefield, Myanmar's military still has one major advantage, its air power. Even after losing ground on the battlefield, Myanmar's military has continued to carry out airstrikes in areas where fighting is taking place. Civilians have repeatedly been caught up in these attacks.
2: It's not only the people who have died. If I had been unlucky, I could have died like this too. I'm worried and very scared. I also don't know how to comfort my younger sister's little daughter, who has been left behind.
0: The latest airstrike comes during one of the most difficult periods of Myanmar's civil war. The fighting began after the military seized power in a 2021 coup. The takeover removed Aung San Suu Kyi's elected government and triggered widespread resistance across the country. Since then, fighting has spread across large parts of Myanmar. Data from United Nations shows that nearly 500,000 people have been displaced in Rakhine alone, and more than 100,000 people have been killed since the 2021 coup. A tense atmosphere continued to grip Kolkata's Satyajit Ray Film and Television Institute a day after violent clashes broke out in the campus. On Monday, left-leaning student bodies SFI, AISA, and the DSF marched from Jadavpur University Jadavpur police station, demanding accountability, chanting Azadi slogans, and with placards mostly reading out educational institutions should be protected from fascist attacks.
3: What are your demands? What do you have to say about the violence that took place yesterday at SMU?
4: Right. The violence that the BJP RSS sect has been inflicting on educational institutes throughout a very large time that we are, a very long period of time, is completely unacceptable. It is unacceptable because there are students present in an educational institute. We are not here to be inflicted violence upon. We are not here to be looking at bloodshed every day. Our demands are for a safe and secure educational institute all over.
5: We are currently going through is a situation where the government is trying to suppress the students' voices. What they are trying to do is basically nothing but dictatorship. What they are trying to do is they are trying to erase our culture. They are trying to erase what we uphold. They are trying to erase what India upholds. They are trying to erase the idea of India, the actual idea of India which we uphold.
0: Students demanded a fair and impartial investigation against those responsible. The protesting students also questioned how an event could be organized by the Akhil Bharatiya Grahak Panchayat, an RSS-linked organization inside the institute. Meanwhile, the police have registered three

0: FIRs in connection with the violence that took place at the SRFTI. Heavy security was deployed at the campus to ensure no further escalation of violence takes place. The controversy erupted on Sunday when students of the SRFTI objected and interrupted a program that was being organized by the ABGP at the main theater of the Film Institute. The violence led to 30 students and two faculty members being injured. Both sides have made allegations and counter-allegations on each other. The police complaint also reflects competing versions. The police are examining the CCTV footage to establish how the violence began and identify the ones who were involved. The clash has widened into a larger debate over political events, student protests, and safety inside educational institutions.
1: In Jadavpur University or the Satyajit Ray Film Television Institute or the Presidency University. It is happening in the outskirts as well, where we are seeing this kind of campus violence erupting, and the police administration or the university authorities are failing to control it, with students being injured badly, and not only the students but faculty members as well. We are reporting from Jadavpur University, where we are showing you these compelling visuals of the student community protesting and taking a march towards the nearby police station. They are demanding for answers and justice for all the students who were badly injured in this campus violence that took place last night at the Satyajit Ray Film and Television Institute. With camera person Felix, this is Shreya Ghosh reporting for Vyond from Kolkata.
0: The Shiva Kumar government has moved the Supreme Court challenging the Karnataka High Court's September 21st order, which constituted a five-member SIT to investigate the alleged irregularities in KPSC recruitments. In its plea, the Shiva Kumar government has argued that the state CID has already completed around 80% of the probe. It has also argued that the Karnataka High Court had not identified specific deficiencies in the CID probe before instructing a fresh investigation by the SIT. On September 21st, the Karnataka High Court had formed a special investigation team to undertake a de novo investigation, meaning a thorough probe right from the beginning. The five-member SIT will be headed by DGP Alok Kumar and will also include other senior IPS officers. The High Court has directed the SIT to complete its investigation and submit a final report within 100 days. It has also been instructed to submit mandatory progress reports once every 30 days. Additionally, the court has instructed the SIT to fully cooperate with the Enforcement Directorate, which is conducting a parallel money laundering probe. Meanwhile, the Karnataka CID has found a second money trail of 1.86 crore rupees in connection with its probe into recruitments by the KPSC. Earlier, the agency had identified a money trail of 1.52 crore rupees, which were allegedly paid in cash to middlemen by candidates. The KPSC is facing allegations of irregularities in the recruitment of 400 veterinary officers. Separately, suspended KPSC chairman is under investigation over his daughter's recruitment based on a fake income certificate. Both the Congress and the BJP had traded charges over facilitating corruption at the state's premier recruitment body. Delhi is stepping up measures to tackle the rise in air pollution expected during the winter months. The government has announced a winter action plan that will take effect from November 1st. The measures target some of the key sources of pollution, including vehicle emissions, road dust, and construction activity. The plan will remain in force through the peak winter period, with stricter restrictions during December and January. From November 1st, parking charges at authorized parking facilities will be doubled until February 28th next year. Delhi Metro-owned parking facilities will be exempt. The government is also changing office timings to stagger traffic movement. The MCD offices will operate from 8:30 a.m. to 5 p.m., while Delhi government offices will function from 10 a.m. to 6:30 p.m. In addition, government and private offices have been directed to have 50% of their workforce work from home during this period. Construction and demolition activity will also face tighter restrictions. Dust penetrating demolition and outdoor civil construction work will be prohibited from November 1st to January 31st. The restrictions will become more stringent between December 10th and January 20th, when all construction and demolition activities will be completely

demand. The Delhi government says the measures are aimed at preventing a further deterioration in air quality during the winter months, when pollution levels in the capital typically rise sharply. Let's now take a look at the news-making headlines in India this hour. U.S. Ambassador Sergio Gaur visited the Golden Temple in Amritsar. He held discussions with Shiromani Gurdwara Committee leaders on issues concerning the Sikh community. The meeting included discussions on human equality, Sikh issues in the United States, and the community's concerns over a previous hateful image that was later removed by Trump administration outside the shrine. A brief demonstration also saw pro-Khalistan slogans raised by Akali Dal workers. Sergio Gaur is in Amritsar as part of a 28-member U.S. delegation for a diplomatic and cultural outreach visit. Tensions flared in Ujjain, in Madhya Pradesh, after a portion of the mosque was removed for a road widening project. Protesters clashed with police and pelted stones, prompting authorities to use tear gas to disperse the crowd. More than 2,500 police personnel and officers were deployed in that area as heavy security measures were put in place. The Supreme Court has questioned why the government needs more time for public and industry consultations before introducing warning labels on packaged foods. The court is seeking swifter action on proposed red hexagon labels, warning consumers about high levels of salt, sugar, and fat. The food regulator has proposed 4 months for consultation and another year for implementation. The food industry supports front-of-pack warnings, but has raised concerns over the use of red, the nutritional thresholds, and whether labels should be based on 100 grams or a single serving. The Indian Coast Guard has averted a major maritime incident after a Belize-flagged tanker developed engine failure and rapid flooding off Odisha's Paradip coast. The ICG damage control team stopped the flooding and stabilized the 9,000-ton palm oil cargo vessel, MT Seagull 9, with 23 crew aboard. The tanker was later taken under tow towards Paradip, while Coast Guard aircraft and vessels continue pollution monitoring. Food safety authorities in Bihar's Vaishali district have seized 35,454 bottles of counterfeit packaged drinking water during a raid at ABS Industries in Hajipur. The water was being sold under the misleading brand name, mimicking the popular Bisleri brand. Officials found that the labels carried a fake Food Safety and Standards Authority of India license number. The Food Safety Department is continuing action against spurious packaging units as part of efforts to check the sale of counterfeit and unauthorized drinking water. Even as the world is besieged by conflict, the importance of soft power cannot be understated. While it is very tough to measure, educating the world's future leaders is one of the many means by which a country seeks to propagate its values. A new report has now laid bare how US and UK serve as the leading source of educational soft power. The 10th anniversary edition of the Soft Power Index, published by a UK think tank named Higher Education Policy Institute, tracked the countries in which serving world leaders completed higher education as compared to 2017. US has overtaken the UK with 66 world leaders educated there. France retained its third position with 29 serving world leaders as its alumni. It is followed by Russia with 12 world leaders, with 8 current leaders having studied in India. The country now risen to the 5th spot jointly with Australia, scoring 4 times as well as it did in 2019. Now let's look at these, at some key leaders who went to the United States for higher studies. The list includes Trump's close ally, Benjamin Netanyahu, and Israeli President Isaac Herzog, as well as the Lebanese Prime Minister.
Additionally, some leaders like Egypt's President El-Sisi, or Al-Sisi, Canadian Prime Minister Mark Carney, and Finnish President Alexander Stubb have studied both in the United States and the UK. Now, the leaders who received higher education in India include Nepal Prime Minister Balendra Shah, the Sri Lankan Prime Minister, and Bhutan's King. Apart from this, leaders like Guyanese President Mohamed Irfan Ali and Somalia's President Hassan Sheikh Mohamud are also educated here. When looking at the numbers through an institutional lens, Harvard tops the list, having educated 16 world leaders. All the other top four institutions are in the UK. For instance, Oxford, Cambridge, and London School of Economics and Political Science have together educated 22 world leaders. But what is the significance of this index? The findings highlight the potential long-term diplomatic and geopolitical value of international student mobility as graduates go on to occupy senior positions in public life. This also assumes importance at a time when policymakers in countries like the United States are tightening visa rules for foreign students. SpaceX has achieved a major milestone with Starship successfully reaching orbit for the first time after 14 full-scale test flights. The 407-foot rocket lifted off from Starbase in Texas this morning, with the ship position or portion of the launch system successfully reaching orbit. All 26 operational Starlink satellites on board were deployed into orbit, adding to SpaceX's growing satellite network. The flight was cut short after about 3 hours. After only a couple of orbits, instead of the planned 6 orbits of around 10 hours, one of Starship's engines shut down early in the flight, but flight controllers determined the rocket could continue its mission. The spacecraft then survived the scorching re-entry through Earth's atmosphere before performing a controlled landing burn over the Pacific Ocean. The final splashdown was far from smooth, with the spacecraft triggering a massive fireball over the water. The mission marks a critical step for SpaceX's plan to make Starship fully reusable and use it for large-scale satellite launches, as well as future Moon and Mars missions. NASA Administrator J. Red Isaacman congratulated SpaceX on the success of the flight so far. Starship is central to NASA's Artemis program and is being developed as one of the lunar landers that could carry astronauts to the Moon. NASA's upcoming Artemis missions are expected to test how Starship and Blue Origin's Blue Moon lander could support future crewed lunar landings. Thanks for watching. This is We on Wireless One. I'm Eric Nzoka. Bye-bye.

This is WEON. World is one. This is your prime time. And you are watching Gravitas.

fresh flood fury has struck, grief-struck Nepal. On top of a disaster that it was already reeling with, in fact, leaving behind death and devastation, the fragility of the region remains in focus. We tell you more about what things are looking like on the ground. And as disaster after disaster strikes and snatches away lives, is anything really going to change? Is the world going to pay heed to these warnings? Also on the show for you tonight, Iran claims to have captured a second U.S. underwater drone in Hormuz. We also get you the bigger picture on where the situation in West Asia currently stands. It's a lot to unpack. As Europe gears up for a series of elections, are far-right parties likely to gain electoral ground in several parts? What lies ahead? We focus on what the political landscape in Europe could look like. Iran has denied involvement in a suspected plot to attack a British airbase used by the US to strike Iranian sites. We tell you all that you need to know. Tamil Nadu Chief Minister Vijaya's scheme, which gives a 1 gram, 22-carat gold ring to every baby born in the state-run hospitals, has triggered a series of questions, ire and praise. We discuss in just a bit. An Indian origin child prodigy has made chess history. The 11-year-old Bodhana Sivanandan is now the youngest player ever to earn the Women Grandmaster title. We get you her story, all this and a lot more coming up.

It is a nightmare that has returned to Nepal, a country that was already grief-stricken because of the furious flash floods that struck just last month, a country still picking up the pieces, struggling to come to terms with the tremendous tragedy, still hoping that the thousands who are missing can be found. And just a month later, heavy rain, storms, triggered floods and landslides in the country, killing at least 21 people, disrupting road connectivity, causing major infrastructural damage in the region. Rescuers cleared landslide debris and constructed temporary bridges, in fact, over gushing flood water in some parts to help ease the local commute in Mustang district of the Himalayan country. Floods and landslides also disrupted telecommunications in parts of the country after damage to optical fibers and power supplies, according to the communications minister. That's just a sample of what things have looked like on the ground. In a separate incident in Nepal, 10 local workers were also missing after an avalanche buried the base camp. The workers had reportedly been setting up tents for foreign climbers who were not present when the avalanche struck. I want you to now take a look at these visuals from earlier. In fact, in some footage,

0: sure an entire area could be seen caving in just a few seconds, giving way, helpless screams heard as people watched on after the disaster struck. You see, this is a disaster on top of a disaster. And make no mistake, nature's fury strikes when things reach an alarming point, and they clearly have. These have been images that have been extremely hard to watch. They are haunting reminders that there is something seriously wrong here and the world needs to sit up and take notice. In a major landslide incident that also sparked fears of a redux of what we saw last month, nearly an entire mountainside in Mustang collapsed and crashed into the river. The dramatic collapse was in fact captured by pilgrims who were traversing through the region. The debris from the collapse blocked the flow of the river for a short while. However, reports indicated that the river flow got partially restored. Gandaki District Rural Municipality and the surrounding areas had been severely hit during the devastating flash floods last month. And now heavy rain over the last few days aggravated the adverse conditions across the region, in fact, and heavy downpour triggered multiple landslides. Meanwhile, when it comes to the challenge of restoring access to flood-ravaged communities, rescuers erected temporary bridges over gushing flood water to allow the residents to cross. While some cleared the landslide debris from the damaged roads, according to a health worker who waded through mud to complete a vaccination drive in the area, locals had built a makeshift bridge to help him reach the communities cut off by the floods. Listen to this.
1: Due to the incessant rains, there has been a massive flooding in the area. I am a medical professional and I am returning after carrying out the vaccination drives. Thankfully, the locals have made a temporary bridge over the river and created a path to enable me to pass through so that I can administer the vaccine. The road is all flooded and damaged. The river is running through the road. I had to wade through the mud.
0: The military deployed a helicopter to airlift the stranded locals in western Nepal to safety. The video was reportedly released on Sunday by the army. Remember, last month's deadly floods killed more than 1,400 people, left thousands still missing. A wall filled with photographs of people who went missing after the earlier flash floods. Each of those faces with family members still desperately waiting for an update to hear about their loved ones after having gone through that torturous wait where every second is suffocating. Whatever anyone might say, let's be clear here. Whenever a natural calamity strikes, we can call it nature's fury, flood fury, but it is human beings who have caused that fury after all, and things have reached an extreme point. The fragility of the region continued to remain in focus, but is anything really going to change as disaster after disaster snatches away lives? Earlier, Nepal's Prime Minister also said the flash flood that hit the country earlier was a warning to the world. But is anyone listening? In fact, he pretty much scolded leaders at the United Nations over climate change. But let's also be clear here. In no way does this absolve Nepal of its own responsibility towards the region and the Himalayan ecosystem. It's a collective responsibility. And the mountain of woes keeps getting taller. More lives keep getting snatched away. Because we, after all, only wake up for a short bit when actual tragedy strikes and lives are lost. Because the selfish thirst of human beings to keep constructing, keep developing without adequately caring for Mother Nature means the situation has now become a ticking time bomb for the region. Not treating the climate crisis as an urgent threat will only take us closer to such calamities, extreme weather events. And the chances do run out at some point. God forbid that happens and we reach a point of no return. What really are we leaving behind for our next generation? At this point, our thoughts and prayers are with the people of Nepal and those who are seeing tragedy strike all over again. Shifting focus for now, uncertainty remains over the future negotiations between Iran and the United States. Reports say no new negotiations with the United States are

0: land in New York after speculation emerged that discussions could take place as early as Monday. In fact, a Wall Street Journal report claims that negotiators are pressing Iran to make a concession as far as its nuclear program is concerned to revive the ceasefire talks. So there is a lot going on, but Iran's leaders believe they can endure the economic and military pressure. In fact, they want America to compromise. The latest confrontation also coming amid Iran claiming to have captured a second U.S. undersea drone in the Strait of Hormuz. Take a look.
1: A silent shadow in the Strait of Hormuz, hijacked from the ocean floor. Iran claims it has blindsided the American military, plucking one of the Pentagon's most sophisticated underwater spy drones straight out of the sea. It is the second high-tech capture in a month, triggering an invisible war for secrets in the world's most dangerous choke point. IRGC naval forces identify the model as REMAS 600, autonomous underwater vehicle. The REMAS 600 is a highly versatile, modular, autonomous underwater vehicle. It serves as the foundation for the US Navy's MK-18 Mod 2 Kingfish system. It measures 3.25 to 5.47 meters in length, depending on the payload configuration, and weighs approximately 240 to 385 kilograms. Its standard operating depth capability is up to 600 meters. It utilizes an internal inertial navigation system paired with a Doppler velocity log to track its position accurately without a GPS signal while submerged. IRGC claims it captured the undersea drone through a coordinated complex operation involving intelligence oversight and electronic warfare. The naval forces say the drone was operating in the Strait of Hormuz for espionage purposes. This is not an isolated incident. It is an escalating pattern of undersea interceptions. Just weeks ago, Iran's IRGC claimed they snared another prize, the Anduril Dive LD, a massive deep-diving autonomous submarine. Piece by piece, Iran is pulling America's invisible fleet right out of the water. The US military downplayed the significance of the capture. The American military says that the drone was an older model that suffered a malfunction and was left dead in the water. US Central Command also remarked that the vessel did not collect sensitive data and did not carry classified sonar or radar equipment. Iran has maintained a blockade of the Strait of Hormuz since the outbreak of the conflict, while the United States has imposed a counter-blockade of Iranian ports. As the Pentagon scrambles to assess the fallout, the silent war beneath the Strait of Hormuz is growing loud. With two high-tech drones now being captured, the US Navy faces a chilling question: has America lost its stealth advantage in the world's most critical waters?

Amid global geopolitical uncertainty, to say the least, the recent electoral gains of Alternative for Deutschland, or AfD, has sent shockwaves across Europe. And as Europe gears up for a series of elections, are far-right parties more likely to gain electoral ground, or is it the other way around? What are things looking like? Over the next year, parliamentary elections will be taking place in Finland, Greece, Italy, Poland, Slovakia, Spain. Whereas presidential

0: polls are due in France, with concerns over immigration, rising cost of living, a sluggish economy, parties towards the far right of the political spectrum are fast making a headway, it seems. Take France, for example. Let's zoom into France for now. According to a latest survey conducted from September 22 to 24, Marine Le Pen is leading next year's presidential race, with the leader expected to win 35 to 36% of the votes in the first round of the election. Remember, she is the presidential candidate of France's far-right National Rally Party. Came third in the 2012 presidential election, by the way, and she emerged as the runner-up to President Macron in 2017 as well as 2022. The far-right leader, Jean-Luc, also of the France Unbowed Party, is projected to be her main opponent. And in another boost for Le Pen, her party and its allies increased their tally in the latest Senate election to 14. While the National Rally is the single largest opposition party in the lower house of France, it has now won enough seats to actually form a parliamentary group in the Senate for the first time. So, with Macron pretty much out of the poll race, in a way, a victory for Le Pen cannot be ruled out.
1: The National Rally is making clear that it intends to become the major party of the regions of tomorrow and to represent the voice of French people who live far from the big cities and metropolitan areas.
0: Let's also shift our focus to Italy for a minute. Meloni, who became the longest-serving Italian prime minister early this month, is facing a challenge from a party which leans even more to the right. The newly launched National Future Party, headed by former army general, is already polling around 8%, making it Italy's fourth largest political force. His poll plank includes the forced return of immigrants and also a limit on foreign residents. And in this backdrop, Meloni has been taking a tougher stance on immigration. Last week, her government imposed a ban on burqa and niqab in schools and announced that children without Italian citizenship or with a poor knowledge of the Italian language will be capped at 30% in schools. In Spain, a tough electoral battle awaits Pedro Sanchez next year. With his government mired in corruption allegations, his wife is set to stand trial on charges of influence peddling and embezzlement. According to an opinion poll, meanwhile, that was published early this month itself, a majority of respondents termed his handling of the Ceuta migrant crisis as bad or very bad. Additionally, over half of the respondents expressed intent to vote for the Conservative People's Party and far-right Vox Party. The support for the ruling Socialist Party, meanwhile, dipped to 27%. In Poland, next year's parliamentary elections will also be very closely watched for a possible comeback of the right-wing Law and Justice Party, backed by this party. The leader won the country's presidential election last year, remember? While federal elections are not due in Germany in 2027, polls are scheduled in at least five states, with his approval ratings at a record low and AfD emerging as the most popular party nationally. The chancellor faces an uphill task. Amid the rise of the far right, Macron called upon Europe to rediscover the courage of its founding fathers and not give in to divisive nationalism. Listen in.
2: Toutes ces avancées sont réelles.
3: A Europe that must rediscover the courage of its founders, yes, courage, in order to become the power for peace, independence and democracy that it is meant to be. Courage not to give in to withdrawal, to hatred of others, to the return of divisive nationalisms.
4: Standing along this Trishuli River that gushed over the entire town, the smell of bodies, which many people fear, are still underneath this. Roaring sound of the military helicopters. The entire houses here that you see around me, behind me, is covered in silt. I'm Saloni Murarka, reporting for Vyond from Nuwakot, Nepal.

standing along this Trishuli river that gushed over the entire town, the smell of bodies, which many people fear, are still underneath this. Roaring sound of the military helicopters. The entire houses here that you see around me, behind me, is covered in silt. I'm Saloni Murarka, reporting for Vyond from Nuwakot, Nepal.

0: The fighting between Russia and Ukraine has escalated as Kiev and multiple other parts came under a fresh wave of attacks. Meanwhile, Russia warned that Ukraine would face retribution for its massive drone attacks during last week's parliamentary elections. First, take a look at these images. The Ukrainian president accused Russia of conducting a drone strike at the country's National Academy of Sciences, located in the center of the capital. Local authorities, in fact, said that one woman was killed, whereas three others were injured in that strike, which triggered a fire. Zelensky also claimed that civilian infrastructure in other cities was targeted as well. And according to him, Russia launched around 3,900 drones, 3,900 drones, aerial bombs, other missiles at Ukraine over the past week alone. In another attack on the Ukrainian capital, a cafe located in a building opposite a fuel station was hit, leaving three people injured. Firefighters rushed to the spot to put out the flames and assess the damage. Also, at least four people were killed and 19 others were injured in a Russian strike on an office building in Dnipro city. Rescuers evacuated around 49 people out of the burning building. A nine-story residential building in Ukraine's second-largest city, Kharkiv, was also damaged during Russian strikes. At least 35 people, including 10 children, were injured reportedly. Visuals showed rescuers cleaning the rubble while the injured people were carried to ambulances. Russia, though, remained firm on continuing its attacks, it seems, citing no room for compromise on its national interests.
1: Україні придется заплатить ціну.
2: Ukraine will have to pay a price for the actions that have taken place in recent months. This is what is happening now. Our armed forces are continuing the special military operation, consistently striking targets in Ukraine that they consider appropriate.
0: On the other hand, Ukraine claimed to have struck two defense plants in the Russian cities of Tula and Voronezh. Zelensky added that Russia's oil facilities in Krasnodar and a target in the Black Sea were also hit. Earlier in the day, the defense ministers of EU member states met in Brussels for a meeting of the European Defense Agency steering board, claiming that Russia is planning acts of sabotage and attacks targeting European countries. The EU foreign policy chief said the bloc would propose an emergency protocol for responding to hybrid threats from Russia. On this occasion, she also hit out at Russian foreign minister, rejecting his German counterpart's calls to step back from a dangerous path of escalation.
3: I think what is interesting or what is important is that there are many countries outside Europe who say that, you know, talk to the Russians and then, you know, there will be a result. I mean, these talks show that Russia really is not interested in peace at all. Otherwise, you don't treat your negotiation partner or the partner of meetings this way. So I think this is also very, very clear for everybody.
0: Not just that, the EU also imposed sanctions against 10 individuals and 7

0: 17 entities for their involvement in the unlawful deportation of Ukrainian children to Russia. Meanwhile, in an apparent reference to Russia's invasion of Ukraine, the Pope slammed what he termed as a senseless slaughter, claiming countless civilian lives daily, questioning whether countries are truly making creative efforts to foster world peace. He called for a compromise to end the war. Listen to this.
1: It is necessary to engage in patient dialogue, to show courage in negotiation, and to be willing to sacrifice certain positions for the greater good of peace.
0: And with no let-up in attacks by Moscow, Zelensky appealed to Ukraine's allies to ensure that Russia is held accountable and faces real consequences. British counter-terrorism police are probing whether Iran was behind what's being called a major incident near a Royal Air Force base. Let's break it down. In fact, this is after arresting five men on suspicion of terror and explosives offences following a call to emergency services about three suspicious vehicles travelling towards the Fairford Air Base. A local farmer alerted the police after spotting masked men running through the fields near the base at around 1:30 a.m. reportedly. Now, let's just take you back to March for a minute. The UK gave the United States the permission to use this airbase for what it described as specific defensive operations into Iran to destroy Iranian missiles. Since then, US bombers and other planes have been seen taking off and landing from the airfield.
2: These arrests will no doubt have caused some shock and anxiety, and we want those living locally to RAF Fairford and across Gloucestershire to be sure and to know that as agencies we're working closely together to support them.
0: Army bomb disposal specialists were brought in, with aerial footage showing a specialist robot operating near three white vans. The police believe the incident has been contained and a 400-meter cordon had been put in place. US President Donald Trump told reporters they had been looking to do big damage at the airbase.
3: The arrest in the UK was fantastic. Working with Britain, it was an amazing job. We had them under investigation. They were looking to do big damage to our fort. And working with the British worked out great.
0: Armed officers could be seen guarding the entrance to the base. The UK Prime Minister, meanwhile, who was in Liverpool along with other senior ministers for his Labour Party's annual conference, thanked the police and the armed forces. The British Defence Minister said he had been in contact with the US Secretary of War and that the UK was working closely with their American friends. Further, he said that it was absolutely unwise to speculate on whether Iran was involved in the incident. The police have not confirmed any Iranian involvement and the investigation remains ongoing. Iran's embassy in London also strongly rejected the speculation linking Tehran. In fact, the embassy has called the claims unfounded and malicious and said that they were intended to fuel Iranophobia in the UK. The police have now released the five men on bail, reportedly, after extensive interviews and further inquiries, but this does not mean they were cleared. Counter-terrorism chief has said that they remain under investigation with strict conditions on their movement and contact with others, while the police pursue multiple lines of inquiry. A quick look now at the global headlines coming in at this hour.
4: A military airstrike hit a market in western Myanmar's Rakhine State, killing 33 people and injuring 36, according to the Arakan Army. The attack comes amid Myanmar's ongoing civil war, which has displaced hundreds of thousands of people in Rakhine.

0: Smoke rises as Israeli army carries out controlled explosion in the village of Al-Mansouri, seen from the nearby village of Haniyeh. Israeli strikes and shelling continue across southern Lebanon. The attacks come as destruction continues across the region despite a U.S.-brokered ceasefire framework. India and Fiji held their second bilateral defense joint working group meeting in New Delhi, agreeing to deepen cooperation in military training, maritime security and defense industry. A Fijian delegation will visit Kochi this week to formalize advanced naval training. Congo has reported 8,067 confirmed Ebola cases and 3,901 deaths as the outbreak continues to spread across seven provinces. The outbreak caused by the rare Bundibugyo virus was declared in May and has proven difficult to contain. North Korea is experimenting with drones and missiles attacking together in swarms. The new tactic could use cheaper drones to overload or distract air defenses, clearing the way for ballistic missiles to penetrate. SpaceX's massive Starship rocket has reached orbit for the first time, marking a major milestone for Elon Musk's space program. The rocket carried 26 Starlink satellites into orbit as it begins a six-lap mission around Earth, aimed at proving its readiness for NASA's Artemis moon program.
1: Let's now shift focus to India. Turning maternal uncle for newborn kids across Tamil Nadu, the Chief Minister Vijay formally launched a scheme, basically the maternal uncle gold ring scheme, under which a 1 gram, 22 carat gold ring will be given to every newborn in state-run hospitals, to every baby born in the state-run hospitals. In fact, earlier today, Vijay launched that scheme at the government Rajaji Hospital in Madurai, where he presented the gold rings to the children born in the hospital after June 22nd this year. And he was seen interacting with the newborns and their mothers during the event. The scheme was scheduled to be launched on 15th of September, on the birth anniversary of the late Chief Minister Annadurai, but it was postponed because of Vijay's overseas trip to London. Let's just tell you a bit more about the scheme. Under 1 gram, 22 carat gold ring will be given to babies born in state-run hospitals. The TVK government says the scheme is aimed at increasing trust in government healthcare services and encourage safe institutional deliveries. During the state budget earlier this year, the TVK government had allocated 755 crore rupees for the scheme. To avail the benefits of the scheme, mothers of newborns must be permanent residents of the state and they must be registered under the Pregnancy and Infant Cohort Monitoring and Evaluation System. Beneficiaries must also carry a reproductive and child health ID. The gold ring scheme was a key bold promise of the TVK. Currently, the scheme would be implemented across the state except in areas under the Madurantakam and Dharapuram assembly constituencies, where bipoles are scheduled to be held on the 6th of October. The thing is, while Vijay might want to be the so-called maternal uncle for these newborns, he is still the chief minister of the state. He is answerable for all that money that is going to be spent. So let's just break this down. According to data from the National Family Health Survey 6, around 7.8 lakh children are born in the state every year. Of these, around 4.2 lakh births take place in government hospitals. The scheme aims to basically take that figure higher and encourage deliveries in government hospitals. However, the scheme has once again put the state's precarious financial situation under the scanner. Over the years, successive governments have doled out freebie after freebie in the name of welfare schemes, thereby shifting the financial burden of such arrangements to future governments as well, but the state's finances could also soon reach a breaking point. Let's take a closer look. Earlier this year, Vijay's government had tabled

Own tax revenue as share of the state's GDP has declined over the last 5 years. It also has the country's second highest revenue deficit, leaving little room for capital expenditure and new schemes. And then the big question is, can Tamil Nadu really afford this kind of generosity? From gold to gadgets, just about everything in between, successive governments have turned welfare freebies into a political tradition of sorts. But with the state carrying a debt burden of nearly 10 lakh crore and a revenue deficit running into thousands of crores, the bigger question is whether these freebies are a golden promise or yet another bill being passed on to future generations. Before we go on, a quick look at what else is lined up for you on the show tonight. We tell you more about the high-stakes proxy conflict between Sudan and Ethiopia. This is coming up in just a bit. A popular social media influencer in India has died by suicide. We get to the complete story.

Sudan and Ethiopia are now locked in that high-stakes proxy conflict as Ethiopia is facing serious escalation in the northern Tigray region since that devastating civil war ended in 2022. Heavy fighting has resumed between the forces aligned with the Tigray People's Liberation Front and Ethiopia's federal government. And the renewed clashes are raising fears that the country could be pulled back into a conflict that killed thousands of people and displaced millions. In fact, Ethiopia's army chief accused Eritrea and Sudan of backing armed groups fighting federal troops. As clashes between the Tigrayan rebels intensified, the Tigray People's Liberation Front said it was waging a defensive war and seized airports, reportedly. And this raised fears of a return to that civil war in which an estimated 600,000 people were killed. The Sudanese armed forces categorically rejected these allegations, meanwhile, and called them baseless. The armed forces reaffirmed that Sudan is committed to international law and the principles of good neighborly relations does not interfere in the internal affairs of other states. At the same time, it said Sudan will not allow any infringement upon its sovereignty or national security. The latest fighting has spread beyond Tigray. In fact, the TPLF saying it launched operations in neighboring Afar and Amhara regions. Humanitarian sources reporting that at least 150,000 people have been displaced in Afar alone, reportedly. Reports also say the TPLF is allied with 7 armed groups in Ethiopia and has seized several airports. The renewed fighting also affecting the media, with a drone strike damaging the headquarters of Tigray TV in the Tigrayan capital. In fact, Tigrayan forces were seen patrolling the streets there as markets remained busy, with people panic buying supplies amid fears that the fighting could escalate further. And the fighting also coming against the backdrop of worsening relations between Ethiopia and Eritrea. Sudan's continuing civil war, along with disputes over access to the Red Sea and the growing geopolitical competitions across the Horn of Africa. And the geography is central to understanding the ongoing crisis and what's really going on. Ethiopia is landlocked, while Eritrea controls a strategic stretch of the Red Sea coastline. And that adds to the significance of what's happening. Since Eritrea became independent in 1993, Ethiopia has repeatedly stressed on the importance of securing reliable access to the sea for its economic and strategic interests. Eritrea also has expressed concern that Ethiopia could seek access

0: to the port of Assab. On the other hand, the war in Sudan, already considered the world's largest humanitarian crisis, is seeing a fresh escalation. The Sudanese armed forces and their allies have expanded the territory they control through the recent advances in North Kordofan, including Friday's capture of Sudari town, reportedly. However, further west, most of Darfur remains under RSF control, with exceptions including parts of Dar Zaghawa in the region's northwest. Sudan's de facto leader has said that he will not yield to international pressure and blackmail, nor will he stop fighting until the RSF is completely defeated. And his statement came after he was denied visa to attend the UNGA session, as well as the truce talks.
1: Sudan will not respond to any pressure or blackmail, and its voice will remain loud. We will keep our heads high. We will not accept bargaining, sell ourselves cheaply to anyone, or bow to anyone.
0: Just for context here, Sudan has been at war since April of 2023, when a powerful struggle between Burhan and his former deputy, commander of the RSF, Mohammed Hamdan, escalated into a conflict that has killed tens of thousands of people and displaced millions. And Sudan is a country of immense geopolitical significance. Located in northeast Africa, Sudan borders seven countries: Egypt, Libya, Chad, the Central African Republic, South Sudan, Ethiopia, Eritrea. It also boasts a significant coastline along the Red Sea, directly across from the Arabian Peninsula and near the Bab el-Mandeb Strait. Not just that, Sudan is rich in natural resources that significantly elevate its geopolitical value. It is one of the largest producers of gold in Africa. A popular social media influencer who had a combined follower base of 16 lakh or 1.6 million on Facebook and Instagram has died by suicide. Niti Tiwari was 30. She was well known on social media platforms, including Facebook, where she had around 9 lakh followers, and Instagram, where she was followed by over 7 lakh users. Her body was found at her home in Madhya Pradesh. Her family members took her to the hospital, where the doctors reportedly declared her dead. The police investigation is underway, and call records, digital activity, other relevant evidence is being examined. The news of her untimely death has sent shockwaves across the country, across social media. Many are mourning her demise at such a young age. In the year 2024, she won the title of Miss Pretty India, a regional and national beauty pageant platform designed for young women across India. And according to reports, Tiwari was trying to make a career in the field of modeling and acting. And her posts often drew thousands of reactions, and many of her videos had recorded million views. Tiwari remained active as far as modeling, events and content creation are concerned. Let's now talk about the AI doomsday warnings that have been issued, and also talk about a meeting. US President Donald Trump, the House Speaker, and leading AI CEOs are set to meet at the White House on the 29th of September. As Washington grapples with a growing debate over how far AI regulation should really go. And the meeting follows a private White House dinner between Trump and Anthropic CEO. This was on Sunday. Amadai has been pushing for stronger safeguards, remember, and a slower pace of AI development. The September 29 discussion is expected to focus on AI safety and the role of government in overseeing the companies developing the most powerful systems. Last week, AI industry leaders warned the UN Security Council of the risks posed by rapidly advancing artificial intelligence. Amadai also called for the AI industry to slow the pace of frontier model development.
2: We will slow down as much as necessary in order to make sure that every successive AI technology that we release is actually safe.
0: OpenAI CEO, meanwhile, Sam Altman, also called for caution.

0: saying AI companies should not take rash decisions as they compete to build more powerful systems. Musk, meanwhile, has also backed a slower approach when it comes to AI development, proposing the establishment of a dedicated working committee to navigate AI safety. But Donald Trump seems to have taken a different position. The president has rejected broad new AI guardrails. He argues basically that he does not want regulation to slow down American AI development and hand an advantage to China. And Trump has called AI America's golden goose and has said that America must keep moving ahead in the technology race.
1: I'm for let's go and let's win. You know, we're about a year, maybe a year and a half up on China. There is nobody in third place. I mean, it's just us and China. And we're leading by quite a bit.
0: And this divide, in a way, has also drawn warnings from outside the AI industry, so to speak. In an interview with NBC, reportedly, Microsoft co-founder Bill Gates said, quoting, "You need law enforcement and the politicians to get into the discussion about what safeguards and monitoring look like," quote unquote. And concerns have also come from inside the AI industry, of course. Anthropic researcher who earlier left the company, saying AI labs were too focused on competing to build more powerful models and not focused enough on safety. And his departure came after AI companies disclosed incidents involving models reportedly accessing real computer systems without authorization. These developments have only added to the pressure on both governments and AI companies to address the risks of rapidly advancing systems. So there is serious concern. And this makes the September 29 meeting a key moment as far as the debate and the discourse is concerned. Also over whether America should speed up AI development or put stronger safeguards in place as the technology continues to grow more powerful. What were you doing when you were 11 years old? An Indian origin child prodigy has made chess history at just 11. Bodhana Shivanandan is now the youngest player ever to earn the Women Grandmaster title. And the schoolgirl from London secured her third final WGM nom at the 46th Chess Olympiad. This was in Uzbekistan. While representing England, the International Chess Federation has confirmed the achievement. A norm is basically a certified title-level performance, and players need three of them, along with a minimum rating, to earn the title. And Shivanandan has already crossed the required 2300 rating threshold before this final norm. At the Olympiad, she played all 11 rounds on England's top board, a position assigned to the team's strongest player, and finished the tournament with 8 points. She has now taken the age record from Katerina Lagnow, who had earlier held it after earning the title at 12. And China's Yifan also earned the WGM title at 12 and remains the youngest woman to hold the higher Open Grandmaster title, which she won at 14. The WGM title is the latest milestone in what's been a rapid rise for Shivanandan. She is already Britain's youngest women's chess champion and the youngest person to represent England internationally in any sport. And she said she was happy with the achievement but did not want to stop there. In her words, she wants to keep making history. The next target will be the Open Grandmaster title. And now to get you the gravitas image of the day. For this, we are taking you to Jerusalem, where thousands of Jewish worshippers gathered at the Western Wall to attend a special priestly blessing prayer. We now focus on a big question hanging in the air, the answer to which determines a lot. According to Iranian state media, Iran's supreme leader asserted that America would be forced to leave West Asia after suffering painful blows. So beyond the statement, there's a big question. As Iran hardens its stance, Can it really bridge the gap and return to

the negotiating table, or is it even willing to do so? And a quick look at three major events expected to unfold over the next 24 hours. The French president will be in a two-day state visit to Spain on Tuesday. This will mark the first visit by a French head of state to Spain since 2009. US President Donald Trump is set to unveil a new website, which is basically designed to enhance the experience of citizens while navigating federal government websites. The Italian Prime Minister will be visiting the Czech Republic on Tuesday. She and her Czech counterpart are likely to sign an agreement, strengthening cooperation between the two sides. And on that note is a wrap on this edition of Gravitas Tonight. This is me, Molly Gambhir, signing off. Thanks very much for watching. Stay tuned.

standing along this Trishuli river that gushed over the entire town, the smell of bodies, which many people fear, are still underneath this. Roaring sound of the military helicopters. The entire houses here that you see around me, behind me, is covered in silt. I'm Saloni Murarka, reporting for Vyond from Nuwakot, Nepal.

0: Welcome back, viewers. You're watching Defense Pulse, your 360-degree insight into the future of warfare. I'm Shivan Janna. Lots to discuss. Let's start with the defense developments of the day. The Indian Army is celebrating Gunner's Day, honoring the regiment of artillery and its two-century legacy. The day traces its history to 1827, when the first Indian artillery unit was raised. Today, India's gunners operate a growing arsenal of indigenous artillery, rockets and precision firepower, remaining a critical arm of the Indian Army. A 60-member Indian Armed Forces contingent has left for Kazakhstan for Exercise Kazin 2026. The drills will focus on counter-terror operations in mountainous and semi-urban terrain, with special emphasis on drones, counter-drone systems and air mobility. North Korea is experimenting with drones and missiles attacking together in swarms. The new tactic could use cheaper drones to overload or distract air defenses, clearing the way for ballistic missiles to penetrate. Development suggests Pyongyang is absorbing one of the biggest battlefield lessons from Ukraine and West Asia. Taiwan is rapidly building a mass drone force. Its latest defense plans include more than 40,000 coastal attack drones, over 600 surveillance drones, and more than 100 small suicide drone boats. President Lai Ching-te says the Ukraine war has demonstrated that unmanned systems are now critical combat power. My top focus today, viewers, the Indian Air Force. It has turned Jodhpur into one of the world's most diverse air combat training arenas. The most advanced combat aircraft are converging for India's biggest multinational air exercise, Tarang Shakti 2026. For the first time on Indian soil in Indian airspace, the Indian Air Force will exercise with America's F-35 stealth fighter jet. So it's the F-35, Rafale, Su-30 altogether in Indian airspace. Let me take you inside India's air war laboratory. Watch my first report on Defense Pulse.
1: This is the second edition of Tarang Shakti, the Indian Air Force's flagship multinational air exercise. The first edition was held in 2024. This time, the exercise is being held September 26th to October 12th in Jodhpur. Seven foreign countries are participating with air assets, while another 32 countries are represented through observers and delegations. Around 10 air chiefs or their equivalents are also expected, making Tarang Shakti much more than a routine flying exercise. The flight line itself tells the story. The IAF is bringing its Rafale, Su-30 MKI, Tejas, Mirage 2000, MiG-29, and Jaguar fighters. The international contingents add aircraft, including the F-35, F-16 and Rafale, along with tankers and transport aircraft. But the aircraft that will attract the most attention is the F-35 Lightning II. The F-35 has been displayed in India before, including at the Aero India 2023. But this is the first time the fifth generation stealth fighter has come to India to actually participate in a military exercise. The F-35 is built around more than its ability to reduce radar detection. Its combat philosophy combines stealth, advanced sensors, sensor fusion, and networked warfare, allowing the aircraft to collect and combine information from a

0: across the battle space. Taran Shakti will test missions including beyond visual range and within visual range air combat, dynamic targeting, air-to-air refueling, air mobility, and combat search and rescue. The exercise will demonstrate how a fifth-generation aircraft operates inside a much larger air campaign, while flying alongside India's own mix of fourth and 4.5-generation fighters. There is another important difference this year. This is the first Taran Shakti after Operation Sindoor, with the Indian Air Force highlighting lessons around precision, integrated air and missile defense, counter-drone operations, information dominance, and joint operations. For the next 2 weeks, Jodhpur becomes India's biggest air war laboratory, as valuable lessons will be highlighted by the Indian Air Force and learned from the fifth-generation fighter jets operating in Indian airspace.
1: And to discuss this with me, I'm once again joined by Air Marshal Nagesh Kapoor, former Vice Chief of the Indian Air Force. Air Marshal Kapoor, always a pleasure having you here with us on Defence Pulse. Thanks so much for joining us. Sir, this is the first Taran Shakti after Operation Sindoor. What lessons from Sindoor will the Indian Air Force highlight or perhaps test in this large multinational exercise?
2: Firstly, thanks, Shivan. Thanks for having me over again. And I think we must not see it in that context probably is not correct. Because let's not see this in the context of Ops Sindoor. Because the dates more or less for this Taran Shakti were finalized after the last Taran Shakti got over. I mean, it is just incidental that... we went through this Ops Sindoor during this intervening period. And so to say that it has got something to do with Ops Sindoor, the Indian Air Force does not need to take lessons from a multinational exercise like this. I mean, there would be lessons. That lessons would be learned in-house. And so I don't think it should be... it should be associated with the culmination of an Ops Sindoor in between, because this is always slated to happen at this time.
1: So, but the learnings from Sindoor, and my larger question was essentially anything that India would highlight from what India itself learnt after Sindoor, even though the dates were largely ascertained before. But we can actually move further and first focus on Taran Shakti as of now. What can the Indian Air Force, while operating alongside the F-35 in Indian airspace, what would be different this time? Because this is not the first time Indian jets are carrying out such exercises with the F-35, but it's happening for the first time in Indian airspace. Anything different that you find?
2: So what I'll do is I'll just tackle both these questions again, because I don't think I answered the last one fully. That's why you came out with that rejoinder. So... essentially, we know that our inventory is made up of our aircraft inventory is made up of platforms that we have taken from France, from Russia. We have our indigenous aircraft also operating in this. So it is kind of bringing together all these technologies into one composite. Airspace in which all of them will operate and hopefully cooperate. So yes, and so it'll be nice to see. And frankly, approximately similar is the situation in Pakistan. Pakistan operates a diverse inventory when it comes to their aircraft, essentially more and more tilting towards China now. But they also have in their inventory some Mirages and some F-16s, which are from USA and France, respectively, and some other systems. So it'll be good to see how, and in your, when you introduced this part of the segment, you said that it'll be nice to see how these things operate with each other how a fifth generation fighter operates with a four and a half generation fighter in the same airspace. So that is one part. Now, as regards the second question which you put,

0: the F-35 operating in an Indian environment, in an Indian combat environment. F-35 has operated in India, but never in an exercise. So essentially, what changes when other air forces come to us is the fact when we go across and do exercises with them, we take alongside fighters, fighter air crew, transports, refuelers, some controllers, combat controllers, and a whole lot of other people who take bring their lessons back from them. But the bigger equipment never gets carried across for these exercises, which we take part with them. That means we do not take our radars along, and we do not take some of the other systems along. And so that is a good thing here, because now when they operate in our airspace, it will be an exposure to our fixed assets, such as radars, etc., to be exposed to this wide variety of aircraft that will be operating for the next 15 days.
1: Understood, sir. I mean, and that really provides context which otherwise a layperson would not have. Thank you so much. Let's move a little further on this. The F-35, it's operating alongside, of course, the Rafales, the Su-30s, the Tejas. What will the Indian Air Force be watching most closely? And I leave it beyond that to your scope.
0: Once we operate with the see, basically the one thing that is got that the F-35 has got, and which a 4.5 generation fighters probably not got, is its stealth. And so it will be very keenly watched how this aircraft is picked up. Also, what will be keenly watched is how do these things are we in a position to bring together a communication architecture that communicates seamlessly between fighters of various origins. So, stealth features, how does a stealth aircraft paint on our radars, on our ground radars, on our airborne radars, and then a communication architecture that spans across inventories of America, European fighters, Indian and Russian fighters seamlessly, so as to become a composite kind of a kill chain. I mean, I would not want to say a kill chain here, because we're not going to be testing that, I'm sure. But an architecture in which all of these aircraft, these combat aircraft, can work together.
1: So this is, I'll just repeat that, Air Marshal Kapoor, and correct me if I didn't get it correctly. Through Indian radars, we will be observing the F-35, which is arguably most advanced in its stealth capabilities, at least. And India is, on its own end, developing the AMCA. Can the exposure to the aircraft like the F-35 help shape how the Indian Air Force thinks about its own fifth-generation combat requirements?
0: Always. Always. It is no gain saying that we are a few years behind our, I mean, behind our contemporaries in aircraft technology. And so an exposure to more advanced aircraft would definitely be beneficial. And I'm sure at this point in Jodhpur, there would be some people who would be there from HL, etc., who will be looking at this aircraft very closely to gain, to learn. And it will be a formal exercise that will be there, that they'll be exposed to fifth-generation technology right there in front of their eyes. So yes, definitely, operating alongside an F-35 would give you good insights on how an AMCA would come out whenever it comes out.
1: Absolutely fine, sir. And finally, when you have all these air and these the most advanced jets across the world, they're congregating towards the Indian battle space. We had these discussions once in the past, but that was in the scope of Air Guardian. Now this is far larger. Talk to us about how India becomes and gives that kind of airspace to air forces from around the world to come and test their abilities. What makes India that sweet spot?
0: Yes, what you said is absolutely right. We spoke about this in the context of Veer Guardian when it started. So those things having been said, some additional things that would probably work here are India and environmental conditions, probably Jodhpur, a little bit of a dusty environment. See, it amounts to very, very small things. There is an IRST that is mounted on the aircraft, which has got a glass dome, and that glass dome, how will it how to care for that glass dome when you are exposed to a dusty environment?

0: environment, because dust can actually be abrasive on that and can actually impact the performance of an IRS. See, I'm just giving you a very, very small example. So hot conditions, humid conditions, environmental conditions, there is a difference in aircraft performance. There is a difference in avionics performance.
1: Mm.
0: I mean, avionics, electromagnetic waves, when they travel through a cold European kind of climate, would probably behave in a different fashion. And when they're exposed to this heat and the humidity out here, they'll probably be in a different, they'll operate maybe in a slightly degraded fashion. But so it is all very nice. I mean, so lessons starting from absolute grassroots level, how to care for your systems that are exposed to the environment, the dust, and maybe the humidity, the heat, the and obviously the other things that we talked about. We give a huge amount. We have the maximum amount of airspace in this part of the world, and we are placed so nicely in this in the geopolitical game that is playing out. We are placed so nicely in between the Indian Ocean and the West Asian region that we just give them a very good place to trade.
2: I'm Arshil Kapoor. Always a pleasure speaking with you on Defense Pulse. And it's always an education hearing your aspects, because you can give aspects from your vast career like no one else can. Thank you so much for joining us here.
0: Thank you, Shivan. Thank you very much.
2: Now, the modern battlefield, it is becoming too complex to rehearse only on the ground. Tanks, artillery, drones, fighter jets, warships, air defense systems, name it. They may soon be brought together inside one digital battle space. So the next leap in military simulation is not about simulating just one weapon. It is, in fact, simulating the entire war. Today, simulators can train a fighter pilot, a tank crew, an artillery gunner, or a warship's crew without always deploying the actual platform. But these traditionally have been individual training environments. The next step, when you look at the future of warfare, it is to connect various weapon systems and bring them together. This is where live virtual constructive, LVC, comes in. Real troops can, in fact, operate alongside personnel inside simulators and computer-generated forces. All of them can participate in the same synthetic battlefield. And when you expand this concept across weapon systems, you get a digital twin of the entire battlefield. All represented inside one digital war. AI could make that virtual enemy even more complex, because threats can change and commanders can repeatedly fight the same mission and testing different tactics without losing a single real platform. So the objective is not just to replace live military exercises, reduce costs, it is also to rehearse more in a cost-effective manner. How close is India to building a digital battlefield where the Army, Navy and the Air Force can rehearse the same war together? Let's take that to our next guest.

0: What if the world's most dangerous jobs could be mastered without the danger? Two decades ago, Shantanu Gupta built India's first driving simulator. Today, as founder and managing director of Technotrove Systems, he has taken that idea from the road to the mine, the airport tarmac, and the battlefield, training people across defense, aviation, and mining in 26 countries.
1: And joining us is Shantanu Gupta, founder and managing director of Technotrove Systems. Shantanu, absolute pleasure having you here with us on Defense Pulse. Shantanu, when we talk of defense simulations, let's get to it straight away. Why is it so crucial for India to own its defense simulation technology instead of relying on any kind of a foreign system?
2: See, just as any other defense system, simulation tech also needs to be indigenous. You know, the modern warfare is rapidly changing, much faster than we can even imagine. So training our defense personnel is becoming more and more critical to adapt to the ever-changing battlefield. You know, just like, you know, how we have data, software, algorithms are increasingly becoming key instruments to the warfare, the environment in which we train for that warfare must also be indigenous. Simulation today embeds far more than technology. It embeds our doctrine, our tactics, our terrains, our weapon systems, threat perception, which needs to be safeguarded from our adversaries. Thus, India, you know, really needs to have control over the full stack simulation.

0: I agree. Does India, you know, really needs to have control over the full stack simulation?
1: Can we now build a digital twin of an entire battlefield with thousands of assets and threats operating simultaneously, and not just individual systems being simulated in one simulator? Can we have it all together as one battlefield?
0: Yes, of course. You know, India can definitely build a digital twin for the entire battlefield. But, you know, this is a progressive journey. It cannot be done in one go. You know, we need to integrate layer by layer. Digital twins of terrains, platforms, sensors, weapon systems, you know, EW systems, you know, air defense systems. And not just for ourselves, but also for our adversary forces. Now, all these needs to be developed first on our indigenous tech, on an open protocol. So once these things are developed, we can progressively merge them into one single ecosystem. Once done that, you know, we can then rehearse mission plans, test multiple what-if scenarios, you know, in case of such situation, how will we adapt to that? And you know, adapt to the changing character of the war. So, yes, and Technotrophe, just to answer that in a more elaborate, Technotrophe already has developed a lot of such tools, which is building India towards a complete digital twin platform.
1: Also, Shantanu, when you talk about, building the entire battlefield, where does LVC, and I'll explain it to our viewers just as we did in the report, live, virtual, constructive, where does this come in, and could an army unit training on the ground or an Indian Air Force pilot inside a simulator and a naval crew somewhere else all fight the same virtual war? And can it happen in real time?
0: Technologically, yes. Currently, the sovereign LVC tech that we have can bring live, virtual and constructive forces into one common synthetic environment. But the real objective is not simply connecting the army simulator to the Navy or the Air Force. It is about conducting joint missions, strategizing together, collaborating. Modern wars cannot be fought in isolation. All the three services need to come on a common platform, strategize, and then execute. LDC or integrated wars will act as a bridge, for India's, ambition and the future, of the battlefield. So, it is done and it can be done and it can be further enhanced upon. So, in Technotrope, we believe in something called precise today makes a perfect tomorrow. With precise solutions, we can have a perfect tomorrow.
1: Shantanu, thanks so much for joining us here on Defense Pulse. Lots been shared. And simulation is definitely something that you've explained in detail. And only hope that there's anything more that our audiences want to know, they can leave us comments under this. Thanks so much for joining us.
0: Thank you so much. Pleasure being on the show.
1: And that's a wrap on this edition of Defense Pulse, viewers. We focused on Tarang Shakti and also look at what war simulations. We really cover the full spectrum of warfare. That's what Defense Pulse encapsulates. Join me again 7 p.m. IST tomorrow. I'm Shivan Channa. We'll slip into a very short break. Stay with us.

0: From the bustling trading floors of Wall Street to the vibrant exchanges of Asian stock markets, WEON breaks it down for you to make sense of what's happening. As we reveal the key factors behind events, strategic battles, and the game-changing business decisions that shape the world. We bring you all of this and more on World Business Watch.
1: In West Asia, every move shifts the world's balance. Wars, ceasefires, alliances. Power never stands still. From Tehran to Tel Aviv, from Damascus to Doha, the West Asia Post cuts through the chaos to reveal the region that shapes the world. Because what happens in West Asia never stays in West Asia. This is the West Asia Post, the region's story, the world's impact.
2: The architect

0: The nature of war is changing. Geography is no longer a shield. The battlefield now stretches from sea to space. New weapons, new technologies, new theaters of conflict. From the factory floor to the firing range, from India's frontiers to the world's biggest defense exhibitions. Meet the veterans, industry stalwarts, and innovators as India builds its military capabilities. Your 360-degree insight into the future of warfare. Watch Defense Pulse with me, Shivan Jani.
1: The Israeli drone is above our heads all the time in Lebanon. More than 200,000 civilian homes have been destroyed. This looks like it used to be a toy for a little girl. Can't but wonder, while I'm walking between all of this rubble, how many lives were destroyed, how many kids were traumatized, how many women lost their families. If this isn't a war crime, then what is?
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5: 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Watch We On Wide Angle at these times on We On World Is One.

Welcome back to We on Wild as One. We are glad you're watching. Time now for Fine Print. I'm Eric Njoka. Let's begin this broadcast with the headlines. Russian drones strike Ukraine's National Academy of Sciences in the historic heart of Kyiv, the latest deadly daytime attack on the Ukrainian capital. At least 33 people killed and dozens of others injured in a military airstrike in Myanmar's war-torn Rakhine region. Rebel groups controlling the area claim several aid workers are among the victims. Iran's embassy in London rejects what it describes as unfounded and malicious speculations linking Tehran to five British nationals who were arrested over the weekend near Britain's RAF Fairford Air Base.

0: cose.
1: SpaceX's Starship rocket orbits Earth for the first time after lifting off from the U.S. state of Texas. The Starship now splashes down in the Pacific after orbiting the Earth for about 3 hours. Amid up demands for FIR against Delhi Minister Pavesh Sahib Singh, Delhi police register an FIR against up MLA Janail Singh following complaints by PWD engineers alleging obstruction of government work.

Uncertainty remains over the future negotiations between Iran and the U.S. Reports indicate no new negotiations with the United States are planned in New York after speculations emerged that discussions could take place as early as Monday. A Wall Street Journal report claims that negotiators are pressing Iran to make concession on its nuclear program to revive ceasefire talks. But Iran's leaders believe they can endure the economic and military pressure and want U.S. to compromise. The latest confrontation comes amid Iran claiming to have captured a second U.S. undersea drone in the Strait of Hormuz this month. A silent shadow in the Strait of Hormuz, hijacked from the ocean floor. Iran claims it has blindsided the American military, plucking one of the Pentagon's most sophisticated underwater spy drones straight out of the sea. It is the second high-tech capture in a month, triggering an invisible war for secrets in the world's most dangerous choke point. IRGC naval forces identify the model as REMAS 600, autonomous underwater vehicle. The REMAS 600 is a highly versatile, modular, autonomous underwater vehicle. It serves as the foundation for the US Navy's MK-18 Mod 2 Kingfish system. It measures 3.25 to 5.47 meters in length, depending on the payload configuration, and weighs approximately 240 to 385 kilograms. Its standard operating depth capability is up to 600 meters. It utilizes an internal inertial navigation system paired with a Doppler velocity log to track its position accurately without a GPS signal while submerged. IRGC claims it captured the undersea drone through a coordinated complex operation involving intelligence oversight and electronic warfare. The naval forces say the drone was operating in the Strait of Hormuz for espionage purposes. This is not an isolated incident. It is an escalating pattern of undersea interceptions. Just weeks ago, Iran's IRGC claimed they snared another prize, the Anduril Dive LD, a massive deep diving autonomous submarine. Piece by piece, Iran is pulling America's invisible fleet right out of the water. The US military downplayed the significance of the capture. The American military says that the drone was an older model that suffered a malfunction and was left dead in the water. U.S. Central Command also remarked that the vessel did not collect sensitive data and did not carry classified sonar or radar equipment. Iran has maintained a blockade of the Strait of Hormuz since the outbreak of the conflict.

0: Well, the United States has imposed a counter-blockade of Iranian ports. As the Pentagon scrambles to assess the fallout, the silent war beneath the Strait of Hormuz is growing loud. With two high-tech drones now being captured, the U.S. Navy faces a chilling question: has America lost its stealth advantage in the world's most critical waters? U.S. President Donald Trump, House Speaker Mike Johnson, and leading AI CEOs are set to meet at the White House on September 29th as Washington grapples with a growing debate over how far AI regulation should go. The meeting follows a private White House dinner between Trump and Anthropic CEO Dario Amodei on Sunday. Amodei has been pushing for stronger safeguards and a slower pace of AI development. The September 29th discussion is expected to focus on AI safety and the role of government in overseeing the companies developing the most powerful systems. Last week, AI industry leaders warned the United Nations Security Council of the risks posed by rapidly advancing artificial intelligence. Amodei called for the AI industry to slow the pace of frontier model development.
1: We will slow down as much as necessary in order to make sure that every successive AI technology that we release is actually safe.
0: OpenAI CEO Sam Altman also called for caution, saying AI companies should not take rash decisions as they compete to build more powerful systems. Elon Musk has also backed a slower approach to AI development, proposing the establishment of a dedicated working committee to navigate AI safety. But Trump has taken a different position. The president has rejected broad new AI guardrails, arguing that he does not want regulation to slow American AI development and hand an advantage to China. Trump has called AI America's golden goose, and has said the U.S. must keep moving ahead in the technology race.
2: I'm for let's go and let's win. You know, we're about a year, maybe a year and a half up on China. There is nobody in third place. I mean, it's just us and China. And we're leading by quite a bit.
0: The divide has also drawn warnings from outside the AI industry. In an interview with NBC, Microsoft founder Bill Gates said, and I quote, "You need law enforcement and the politicians to get into the discussion about what safeguards and monitoring look like." Concerns have also come from inside AI companies. Anthropic researcher Jacob Coxon left the company earlier this month, saying AI labs were too focused on competing to build more powerful models and not focused enough on safety. His departure came after AI companies disclosed incidents involving models accessing real computer systems without authorization. These developments have added to pressure on both governments and AI companies to address the risks of rapidly advancing systems. This makes the September 29th White House meeting a key moment in the debate over whether America should speed up AI development or put stronger safeguards in place as the tech becomes more powerful. Remember how the Chinese president talked about being partners, not rivals, when he met Trump? But is that really possible? Well, there's a very interesting twist in the tale. That's revived the chapter about the relationship between the two sides. It's a major claim that had not been made, according to which President Trump offered to sell American arms to Xi Jinping in response to concern over weapon sales to Taiwan. So who made this claim? The U.S. ambassador to China? It is not clear whether Trump made the offer during the summit this week or on another occasion. In an interview with Fox host Shannon Bream, Ambassador David Perdue described that Trump justified the pending U.S. arms sales to Taiwan to the Chinese president by downplaying it as just one of many sales Washington makes around the world. Perdue said, and I quote, "President Trump actually asked President Xi, would he like to buy some at

0: U.S. president, even then, it was an extraordinary remark. Purdue's claim came during an interview about U.S. policy on Taiwan, which has been waiting for months for Trump to approve a new arms sales package worth $14 billion. Trump is already facing pressure from lawmakers from both sides of the aisle to go ahead with the package. Meanwhile, asked to Purdue's comments, China's foreign ministry did not respond to them directly. Instead, it said China has always strengthened its national defense capabilities based on its own needs and remains committed to maintaining world peace and stability.
1: China has always strengthened its national defense capabilities based on its own needs and remains committed to maintaining world peace and stability.
0: Trump's level of commitment to protecting Taiwan has previously been questioned at a meeting with Xi in Beijing in May. Trump said he was keeping the Taiwan arms sales package in abeyance, describing it as a very good negotiating chip in dealings with China. During his Washington trip, Xi repeated his warning that Trump should show prudence over Taiwan and went further to urge the U.S. to oppose Taiwan's independence explicitly. Washington has long maintained a strategically ambiguous stance on whether it would defend Taiwan in the event of an invasion. But under the decades-old Taiwan Relations Act, it is required to provide Taipei with sufficient military equipment to defend itself. Trump rolled out an extraordinary welcome for Chinese President Xi Jinping with a ceremonial reception, military honors, a White House meeting, and a state banquet. The display raised concerns among some of traditional U.S. allies, including Taiwan and Japan, hours after Xi left the U.S. Japanese Prime Minister Sanae Takaichi talked to Trump on a phone, reaffirming their collaboration on issues relating to Beijing. She was given detailed explanations regarding the recent U.S.-China summit. For Trinamool Congress and former West Bengal Chief Minister Mama Chobani G, past few months have been as turbulent as any in her four-decade-long political career. First came the humbling defeat in assembly polls, then the unraveling of her party, then the public humiliation and egg attacks on her nephew, along with other party leaders across Bengal. And now she's fighting an existential battle to save her party's symbol, which once adorned every street of Kolkata, along with her face. Bengal's street fighter Didi is no stranger to political battles, be it on the streets or in courtrooms. She has even argued before the Supreme Court herself during the March debate. That is the much debated SIR rollout in the state. But now the street fighter is fighting for survival, pinning all hopes on the Supreme Court after the Election Commission froze her party name and symbol, just as the past 4 months saw her politics getting derailed. Next 4 months could see it getting defined. The Supreme Court set a four-month deadline for the ECI to decide the symbol dispute between the rival Trinamool Congress factions pending before the Election Commission of India. The court has granted both sides 4 weeks to file their respective affidavits and documents to back their claims. It directed poll panel to decide on the matter within 3 months from that time. The apex court also declined poll panel's request for granting at least 6 months to decide on the matter. The party dispute, which erupted after a massive defeat in assembly polls, saw 58 out of the party's 80 elected lawmakers breaking away and installing Rita Bratta Banerjee as leader of opposition. The rebels moved at breakneck speed and within weeks of the poll results and claimed themselves to be the real TMC. The split, which reverberated from Kolkata to New Delhi, also saw majority of party's Lok Sabha members of parliament breaking away to form a rival faction and later merging with the little-known National Citizens Party of India to escape the anti-defection law. The battle for real TMC also reached poll panel's doorstep, which eventually froze the original flowers and grass symbol on September 17th. Following Mamata Banerjee's demand for a neutral symbol for both factions, EC recognized Rita Bratta faction as Democratic Trinamool Congress and allotted it the envelope symbol. It named the Mamata-led faction as Mamata All India Trinamool Congress with a football player symbol. Poll panel's final decision would be determined not just by the legislative strength of both factions, but also the organizational strength as per the original party constitution. However, if Recent precedents are anything to go by, particularly

0: particularly in the Shiv Sena and the NCP cases, Mamata Banerjee could very well struggle to win back her party and symbol just the way Uddhav Thackeray and Sharad Pawar did. The Netherlands' first cabinet-level visit to India since the two countries elevated ties to a strategic partnership in May has opened with talks on agriculture, seeds and trust building ahead of an expected India-EU trade deal later this year. Silvio Erkens, Minister for Food Security, Fisheries and Horticulture, is in India, and his trip, which continues to Mumbai and Bengaluru with a business delegation, is the first by a Dutch agriculture minister since 2018 and the first government visit since Prime Minister Narendra Modi and Dutch Prime Minister Rob Jetten announced the partnership in The Hague in May. While speaking to Wion Sidansebol, he described his meetings in Delhi with Indian counterparts as very constructive and positive.
1: With me is a key Netherlands minister here in Delhi. So welcome to Wion. And since your area of focus is fisheries, agriculture, my first question to you is, what was the conversation like here in Delhi with your counterparts?
2: It's very constructive and very positive. I think we could feel that from both sides there is the ambition to make the strategic partnership that His Honorable Prime Minister, Mr. Modi, and Rob Jetten, our Prime Minister, signed in May this year. We discussed future areas of cooperation, and I had quite a positive feeling of the conclusions that we draw.
1: So the free trade agreement is expected to be signed in December. What's your view? How do you think that the Netherlands and the Indian economy will get a boost, especially when it comes to the agriculture sector, where both countries are seen as a superpower?
2: Yeah, I think two fronts. One is cooperation indeed on innovation and knowledge sharing. I think it could benefit both our sectors because I think we're quite complementary on that. And secondly, I think the importance will also be there in the future to talk about non-tariff barriers. But reducing those means increasing trust in each other, and regular interactions between our departments, between our government agencies, will lead to that trust that we need.
1: Mm-hmm. So my last question to you, in terms of the seed cooperation, because you're going to Bangalore as well and Mumbai as well, what kind of seed cooperation is looking at? And also in terms of the technology transfer, are we looking at some kind of technology transfer from to India to boost India's agriculture productivity?
2: We're looking at a cooperation that could be win-win from both sides. Indeed, the Netherlands has a lot of technology and know-how to offer on this front. We're bringing that to the table. And at the same time, the Indian market will be quite important for us as well to diversify also our production of seeds. Mm-hmm. So I think the discussions are ongoing on that, and mm-hmm. we also agreed with the Indian government that our governments will talk both bilaterally on that as well.
1: Mm-hmm. On that note, thank you so much, sir.
2: Thank you so much. Thanks.
1: With video journalist Pius Sidhansebol for Wion in New Delhi.
0: A new rapid test is changing the game for brain tumor diagnosis, and it can deliver results while the patient is still on the operating table. Scientists behind the breakthrough call it game-changing, especially for patients who simply do not have time to wait. Developed by the Brain Tumor Research Center of Excellence at the University of Nottingham, the test can identify the type of brain cancer in hours, not weeks. The NHS has now started using the tool in a national pilot, cutting diagnosis time from up to 8 weeks to as little as 2 hours. That speed matters because it means treatment can begin sooner, uncertainty drops, and some patients may get early access to clinical trials. The test works by analyzing the tumor's genetic code. During surgery, a small tissue sample is sent to a pathology lab where a shoebox-sized Oxford nanopore machine reads its DNA. Unlike traditional methods that examine tumor cells under a microscope, genomic testing can provide faster and more precise results. It is to be noted that primary brain tumors are the biggest cancer killer of children and adults under 40 in the UK. The test will initially be piloted at 5 specialist centres in Nottingham, Birmingham, London and Newcastle. It is then expected to expand to centres in Bristol, Oxford, Leeds and Manchester. And finally, entrepreneur Peter Simon is putting his extensive private collection of more than 200 modern and contemporary artworks up for auction. Featuring renowned artists like Mondrian, Francis Bacon and Warhol, the collection is expected to fetch £127 million, making it the highest value single-owner collection ever sold at Christie's London.

0: 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Hello and a very warm welcome. You are watching Gravitas with me, Molly Gambhir. Get the facts, not the bombast. On the 26th of March, dynamic pricing, Baloch separatists. Gravitas cuts out the clutter. Gravitas keeps calm when others scream. 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Gravitas. Seeing is believing.
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3: The Israeli drone is above our heads all the time in Lebanon. More than 200,000 civilian homes have been destroyed. This looks like it used to be a toy for a little girl. Can't but wonder, well, I'm walking between all of this rubble. How many lives were destroyed? How many kids were traumatized? How many women lost their families? If this isn't a war crime, then what is?
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1: In West Asia, every move shifts the world's balance. Wars, ceasefires, alliances. Power never stands still. From Tehran to Tel Aviv, from Damascus to Doha, the West Asia Post cuts through the chaos to reveal the region that shapes the world. Because what happens in West Asia never stays in West Asia. This is the West Asia Post, the region's story, the world's impact.
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2: The Israeli drone is above our heads all the time in Lebanon. More than 200,000 civilian homes have been destroyed. This looks like it used to be a toy for a little girl. Can't but wonder, while I'm walking between all of this rubble, how many lives were destroyed, how many kids were traumatized, how many women lost their families. If this isn't a war crime, then what is?
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Thank you for staying with us. American Joker, the headlines. Russian drones strike Ukraine's National Academy of Sciences in the historic heart of Kyiv in the latest deadly daytime attack on the Ukrainian capital.